When God helps you, you can get it done. You become automatically a can-do type person. And don't ever let anyone take that away from you. And he continues, he has been allowed to represent himself. And by using scripture and the very acts of truth themselves, he's able to defend himself and prove that what he teaches is accurate. So having said that, chapter 26, let's pick it up if we may with verse 23, and it reads, as he continues defending himself as before Agrippa, Bernice, and Festus. 23 reads, that Christ should suffer and that he should be the first that should rise from the dead and should show light unto the people and to the Gentiles. And so it is. Well, when was it that Moses said these things? Moses and the prophets. That Christ would be the first that would rise from the dead. Many places in the Old Testament documenting Psalms 22 for one, stating his very words on the cross, Eli, Eli, lama sabachthani, being interpreted the very words of verse 1 of chapter 22, speaking of the crucifixion, how that even down to the Roman soldiers gambling for his clothing, and actually the words that would come out of the high priest's mouth, man can't prearrange that, God can. What he's saying, it happened exactly the way Moses and the prophets said it would. And so it came to pass, Isaiah chapter 7, verse 14, a virgin shall conceive, bear a male child, and his name will be Emmanuel, which is being interpreted God with us. And on it went all the way back to the beginning, where Eve would be the mother of all living because Christ would come through that genealogy. And the of Eth Ha'adam, and would be the salvation for all who would believe upon him, or they don't exist, they're not living, because we're speaking of eternal life. So it is that it happened exactly the way the prophets and Moses said it would, and that's what Paul is reporting here in this report. And as it stated back in that 22nd verse, with the help of God we can do this. Always have God with you. Always go where God would have you go. And you'll always be an overcomer. You'll always have the victory. Don't ever forget that. Obey God and things will happen to justify what it is that you must do as long as it is the testimony of the Lord Jesus Christ. It is written and let it be. Verse 24 to continue. And as he thus spake for himself, representing himself, being his own lawyer, Festus said with a loud voice, Paul, thou art beside thyself. Much learning doth make thee mad. This is also far over my head. I have no idea what you're talking about. You're mad with knowledge and wisdom. That doesn't help old Porky's ignorance, does it? But that's the way it is. When you're well learned as Paul was in the manuscripts, it's very difficult to carry a conversation on with a person that's never picked up the Word of God. Verse 25, that is to say, pertaining to the Word of God. Verse 25, and he said, I am not mad, most noble Festus, but speak forth the words of truth and soberness. I'm very serious, is what he's saying. This is the truth, every word of it. I stand by it. 26. For the king knoweth of these things, before whom also I speak freely. For I am persuaded that none of these things are hidden from him, for this thing was not done in a corner. In other words, he knew that Festus knew Christianity, knew of it, and he knew of Paul's even road to Damascus and Paul persecuting the church. He knew exactly what was going on, and so it was, and so would King Agrippa. King Agrippa was also familiar with God's work. Verse 27, King Agrippa, believest thou the prophets? Question. I know that thou believest. Paul was on pretty sure ground here. Verse 28, and then Agrippa said unto Paul, almost thou persuadest me to be

Christian. I mean, here's this king. And this truth is so powerful, delivered with the help of God, that even this King Agrippa said, almost, I'm persuaded. And, you know, naturally, almost doesn't get it done. It's like a lot of people today will say, almost I have a little faith and almost I believe. No, you don't. You either have faith and you either believe or you don't, period. There's no halfway in this. And neither was it here. But both of these men knew the way, that is to say, Christ's teachings. They knew of the Old Testament. It was their duty to see that peace was kept in Jerusalem. And naturally, that was the foundation. And when the very presence of he who had walked these paths, and we're only in about the year 60 AD here, 61 AD, so they're not that far away from when Christ walked the earth. That's why almost persuaded. Verse 29, and Paul said, I would to God that not only thou, but also all that hear me this day were both almost and altogether such as I am, except these bounds. And he holds his arms out and those chains are still on it. But the chains did not prevent the word of God. The chains did not prevent God's word going forth and this man witnessing, lawyering up for himself and bringing forth the truth that would bring the house down. Verse 30, and when he had thus spoken, the king rose up, and the governor, and Bernice, and they that sat with them. I mean, they're finished. They're going off to themselves. 31, and when they were gone aside, off to themselves, they talked between themselves, saying, this man doth nothing worthy of death or of bonds. They knew he was innocent. 32 to finish. Then said Agrippa unto Festus, this man might have been set at liberty if he had not appealed unto Caesar. And so it is that they knew he was innocent. Now, again, inasmuch as Felix had been recalled to Rome by Nero, Caesar, because of sheltering Paul, I think, in large part, and was replaced with this Porky Pig, Festus, Festival, then we have one that is, he has quite a problem. The reason Paul had to appeal to Caesar was because Porky wanted to turn him over to the murderers. Porky wanted to turn him over to the Kenites and Samaritans that wanted his death. But now Porky has got to follow the appeal, but he's got nothing to charge Paul with. What kind of letter is he going to write now that he should have been turned free to Caesar for having sent him there? He'll pay for that. Okay. God always has a way of evening scores. Chapter 27, verse 1. And when it was determined that we should sail unto Italy, that's Rome, they delivered Paul and certain other prisoners unto one named Julius, that soft-haired centurion of Augustus's band, probably one of his personal people, and taking him right to Rome, responsible to, and entered into a ship of Adramyttium, we launched, meaning to sail by the coast of Asia, one Aristarchus, a Macedonian of Thessalonica, being with us. and so it was, verse 3. And the next day we touched at Sidon, and Julius courteously entreated Paul and gave him liberty to go unto his friends to refresh himself. Now Sidon, of course, is right just on the shore from Tyrus, which is a great trading capital and probably the reason the ship stopped there. But you can see how that Julius trusted Paul enough. He let him go into town, into Sidon, to refresh himself, to

the boat is the little boat that is trailed out of the back of the ship. And it was beating the back of that ship so bad it might sink it, so they lifted the boat aboard the ship. Now, in nautical terms, that's the way you determine what's a boat and what's a ship. A ship is big enough that you can lift a boat up onto it. And a boat, like a lifeboat, is something that's aboard the ship that you can get away in. So it was kind of a little lifeboat or something they used to go to shore when a skiff when they tied up. But they had, with much work, they finally got the thing aboard the big ship so it couldn't beat a hole in the rear of the aft part of the ship. 17. Which, when they had taken up, they used helps, undergirding the ship and fearing lest they should fall into the quicksands, strake sail, and so were driven. In other words, old sandy gulf of Africa there, you get into that quicksand and you're finished. I mean, you're a dead man. But, and what are these helps they put on? They ran cables and down under the vessel and boomed it right back together, afraid it's going to break apart. I mean, this is bad news for any sailor out on the ship. Now, it's storming. We're in a hurricane. They did not have compasses at this time or navigational aids that we have today. They could only tell where they were by the stars and by shooting the sun or and so forth. And they're in the dark. They were just driven where that thing would take them. And that can put you in a heap of hurt when you've got that coast of nothing but quicksand. Where you hit it, you're down, you're doomed. And the old boat, no doubt, is shaken and about to fall apart, or they would have never put the undergirds on it. They're worried, really worried. And, quite frankly, they have a right to be. Verse 18. And we being exceedingly tossed with the tempest, the next day they lighted the ship. They threw out all the extra rigging that they could, not their cargo yet, but all the extra things that were back up and so forth to lighten it up a little bit to get some of that load off so it didn't take water over the gunwales. 19. And the third day we cast out with our hands the tackling of the ship. Even the prisoners helping here. That's how desperate it was. Everybody fighting to save their lives by saving the ship. Verse 20. And whether neither sun nor stars in many days appeared, and no small tempest, that's to say winter storm, lay on us, all hope that we should be saved was then taken away. They were worried about it. They couldn't shoot the stars. They couldn't shoot the sun or the moon. They didn't know where they were. They were just being driven, and that ship just being beat to pieces. Always listen to God. You know, if you want to run your life on the rocks, just go ahead and do your own thing and don't listen to the manuscripts. Don't listen to your father. And sure, if you're going to go on your own, don't expect any help from him. You're not going to have it. And so it is that our father would have this group in terrible straits. They're in trouble. And here and now, they're going to get depressed. 21, but after long abstinence, Paul stood forth in the midst of them and said, Sirs, you should have hearkened unto me. You should have listened and not have loosed from Crete and to have gained this harm and loss. You're going to lose the ship. 22, and now I exhort you to be of good cheer, for there shall be no loss of any man's life among you but the ship. We're going to lose this vessel. But if you will listen to me, there won't be one soul lost in this journey. Now, you know, naturally these people are going to say, well, how can he say that? Well, he was visited in the night. God let him know. Why? Because he was a man of God, a servant of God. Man or woman, it doesn't matter. When a person is a servant of God, and God speaks directly to you,

0: you. Hey, that's end of story. That's the way it is. This doesn't happen in this generation all that much, but it does happen that God does speak to man, and it will always be exactly and come to pass as God has stated. You can count on it. It is when God says it, that's it. So they really can listen to Paul because they've already lost the ship and the cargo. But you know, when you get in a time like this and the old boards are popping in the very belly of the ship itself and the water is splashing over, knowing you're going to save your life is a pretty important thing. Verse 22, Paul continues, "And now I exhort you to be of good cheer, for there shall be no loss of any man's life among you, but of the ship." We got that, 23? "For there stood by me this night the angel of God, whose I am and whom I serve." In other words, the angel of God is God's own very personal appearance in that angelic spiritual form. "Stood by him." What was the message? 24, "saying, fear not, Paul. Thou must be brought before Caesar." That was utmost. "And lo, God hath given thee all them that sail with thee." He gave them what? He gave them to Paul. God himself showing them the way. But they've got to listen to Paul. They've got to listen to the man of God. Or they're shipwrecked. They're gone. They will be lost. They will not live if they do not adhere to the word of God. And that's what Paul's word is, because God gave it to him. So here you're going to see a group of, in part, heathen. And they're going to, many times when things get really rough, they can recognize a man of God. But again, I want to reiterate what the angel of God said to Paul. You're going to be brought before Caesar. This is what Christ promised him back in chapter 23. You're going to Rome. And in Rome, you're going to testify. God's going to speak through you. It's just the same as God's elect today. You're going to witness against the false Messiah by the Holy Spirit speaking through you. It is written, and it shall come to pass exactly as it's written. And even that very fact itself concerning the 7,000 of God's elect and the others witness against the Antichrist, that also was written by Moses and the prophets all the way from the beginning. And who do you think those seven eyes are that represent the 7,000 that are in the stone that Zerubbabel holds straight and true to witness against the false one with the two witnesses backing it up? It's that time is coming, friend. You want to learn to listen to your Almighty God, your Father, for he knows what tomorrow brings. We don't. He does. And verse 25. "Wherefore, sirs, be of good cheer, for I believe God that it shall be even as it was told me." Naturally, that's a lead pipe cinch, you know. You can always believe what God says. I've never in my life seen it fail to come to pass exactly that way. Verse 26, "Howbeit we must be cast into a certain island." There's a certain island we're going to be on. But we're going to be there and we're going to be alive. 27. "But when the 14th night was come and we were driven up and down in Adria, about midnight the shipmen deemed that they drew near to some country." Do you know how they could tell? They could hear in the distance the waves flashing against rocks. What do they do? Verse 28, "and sounded and found it 20 fathoms. And when they had gone a little further, they sounded again and found it at 15 fathoms. Now, how much is a fathom? A fathom is 6 English feet to the fathom. So naturally, the first sounding, when they dropped the line down, and there's a knot in it every 6 feet, that then they found out it was 120 feet deep. And right away they take a sounding again, and it's only 90 feet deep. They're coming up on land, and they're coming up on land fast, where there's rocks and danger and time to do something. Verse 29, then fearing lest we should have fallen upon rocks, they cast four anchors out of the stern and wished for the day. I would say they prayed for the day. They couldn't see what was going on, and naturally casting four anchors out the back was to hold the stern of that ship off of shore, hopefully, and no doubt it did hold pretty good, but it would inch along some with a storm like that. So they're in a heap of hurt, okay, of unknown factors, except if they believed as Paul does, the only factor that counted had already been spoken. You're going to save everyone on this ship. You're going to lose the ship, but you're going to save everyone on here. Verse 30. And as the shipmen were about to flee out of the ship, when they had let down the boat into the sea, under color, that is to say, by pretension, as though they would have cast anchors out of the foreship, they're fixing to make a run for it. They're deserting. They're lowering that ship, and they're going to try to beat it to shore. But if they were to have done that, they would have all died that were in that little boat. Verse 31. Paul said to the centurion and to the soldiers, except these abide in the ship, you cannot be saved. Period. That's it. Verse 32 to continue. Then the soldiers cut off the ropes of the boat and let her fall off. In other words, they cut it loose, whereby there was it was gone. Nobody chance of anybody getting in it now. It would crash on into the land. 33. And while the day was coming on, Paul besought them all to take meat, saying, this day is the 14th day that ye have tarried and continued fasting, having taken nothing. You've got to eat something for your health to have the strength to do what we're about to have to do. Verse 34, wherefore I pray you to take some meat, for this is for your health. For there shall not an hair fall off the head of any of you. Do you know what this is kind of an example of? It should automatically remind you of Luke chapter 21, that when you're delivered up before the Spurious Messiah, not one hair on your head can be harmed. Luke chapter 21, written, stated, a fact, that's the way it is. When you serve God, nobody can harm you as long as you use common sense and do things God's way. So here we sit in perilous situation, but our Father is still on the throne, and he's going to see that they make it just fine, but you've got to do it his way. Don't miss the next lecture. All right, bless your heart. You listen a moment, won't you please?
1: The Mark of the Beast on CD is our free introductory offer to you. 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It is getting late in the game. You need to know what the mark of the beast is. As it's written in Revelation chapter 13, verse 8, many will be deceived. There is no need for you to be deceived. Christ said in Mark 13, 23, behold, I have foretold you all things. 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
0: And there we are back again. Let's have the 800 number, please. 1-800-643-4645. That number is good from Puerto Rico throughout the U.S., Alaska, Hawaii, all over Canada. If the Spirit moves and you have a question, you share it. Once you do that, please never ask a question about a particular denomination or reverend. We don't judge people or organizations. Our Father is the judge. We only have the ability to discern who we should fellowship with, who we should study with, but always study the Word of God. Then God is with you if you study with understanding for clarity in the simplicity in which Christ teaches. How fantastic it is. Those of you that listen by shortwave around the world, it's always a pleasure hearing from you, and your announcer at the end of the hour will give you our mailing address. Again, always a pleasure. Now, you got a prayer request? You don't need that number. You don't need an address. Why? God knows what you're thinking right now. He does. Why? He loves you. He may not love what you do all the time, but he does love you. And you know what he wants in return? It's real simple. It's something everybody has if you truly appreciate what he's done for you. He wants your love. He wants you to return that love. That's only right and fair, and it is righteous, meaning doing what's right, is to let your Father know you love him and appreciate his protection, for he protects those he loves and those that love in return. How precious it is to be a child of the living God. You are. Let him know you love him. Won't you do that, Father, around the world? We come, we ask that you lead, guide, direct, Father. Touch in Yeshua's precious name. Thank you, Father. Amen. Okay, and question time. We're going to get right into it here. We got Holly from Illinois. And you're welcome. I'm glad you enjoyed the program. I wanted to ask you about rewards. What are your thoughts on this subject? As there are many verses people use to talk about rewards in heaven and say each person will get more or less rewards for what they have done in the body. Is this true, and how can this be when everything good we do in this body comes from him by his grace? Even our faith comes by him, doesn't it? There's one thing that does not come from him. That's why that's what he desires. If it came from him, he could simply order it and it would be done. But you see, he can't force someone to love him or buy their love or order it. Then it would be false. He does not want false love. He wants you to love must originate within each entity, each child of God. And that's what he wants. Hosea 6:6, documentation. I don't want your burnt offerings. I want your love. I want your grace. So that belongs to you, and you had better thee well share it, or as which is and in part makes up the very base and foundation of Revelation 14:13, which says what? The only thing you can take with you, you could own half of this world, the properties on it, but the only thing you're going to take with you is the work you have done here on earth for him. That goes with you. And that is a work of love for him. And that work, as it is written in Revelation 19, verses 7 and 8, makes the righteous acts that weave together the fine linen that you wear in heaven. If you don't have any works through your love for him, you don't have any fine linen, so you're naked. So there are differences when you knock on the door of heaven. Okay, naturally, that's why we have the book of life. Everything is written and everyone is judged by what is written in the book of life. And what is written in the book of life by each person's name is by their own choice, because it's what they have chosen to do. They can't blame somebody else. It's too late to be pointing fingers and blaming others. You fess up, you did it, it's written, end of story. God's the judge, okay? But what does he want? He wants your love, and he can't order it and will not. That's the one thing God will not do, is force someone to love him. He wants the real thing. Ruby from Tennessee. I heard you say something, and I don't hear real well, but I heard you say something last week about a burial place in Loudoun County, Tennessee, Bat Creek Road. Please tell me all you can about this. I am very interested in it. Well, it's a documentary we did there, and in the early 1900s, there was archaeologists that were digging a mound there in Loudoun County, Tennessee, on Bat Creek, and they found 9 priests buried there, and with the Hebrew writings present, ear spools, and a stone, which is called the Bat Creek Stone. And on the stone, as far as I know and published, I'm the only person that has interpreted it correctly. Because in as much as priests were buried there, you have to put yourself in the shoes of priests and be knowledgeable of what the priests were knowledgeable of, or you're not going to interpret it. Because, first of all, the first letter is Resh, but it's pointed the wrong way for most people. It faces right. And you see, you always faced east or right, and that Resh with a leaf is the Lamb of God. And what the stone actually, in other words, that is a part of a Masoretic note. To be a priest, you would know that. If you weren't a priest, you wouldn't even recognize it as a Resh, because you wouldn't understand the scripture. For example, Ezekiel chapter 1, you always, when concerning God, you face east or you face right. You do what's right. You fish out of the right side of the boat. You don't go left. No lefties. And then it says, let concerning these 9 priests that were there buried, it said, let the voice of God be the poker that rakes these firebrands to him. That's the correct translation of the Bat Creek Stone. The stone itself is in the Smithsonian Institute. Now, it's not in Loudoun County. The mound is still there. It's pretty well protected, and yet at the same time it isn't, which is kind of sad. The town should be very proud of that little mound. It is some real history, but yet because of property being sold there, they don't want too much attention brought to it, afraid that an archaeological dig might cause the sales to have to go away and a big housing developing and land developer owns all around it. They don't want that information known. But we helped them out. We made it known. Jackie from Texas. I know you have said that the mark of the beast is not a physical mark or on our forehead, but rather what we think in our mind. Well, that's what you worship, okay, naturally. But what does in your hand mean? It means doing his work. You know, a lot of people, once they believe in something, they're going to work for it. You know, if you join a particular church and you love the Lord Jesus Christ, you're going to assist, you're going to help. But when they join Satan's church, they're going to think it's the Messiah, but it's anti-Messiah, anti-Christ. Why would they do that? Well, they haven't read God's word. They haven't studied it with understanding to know the false Christ comes first, and they will worship him. They will do his work. This is the same way as written in Mark chapter 13, where it says, woe to those that are with child and that give suck when I return, meaning they have speaking spiritually, not physically. There's nothing, no sin in a woman carrying a child in her womb. But to be spiritually impregnated by the false Christ when you're supposed to be a virgin bride waiting for the true Messiah to return, and you're even nursing his work along or helping it, that is the equivalent of receiving the mark in your hand. You're practicing that worship, and that's what separates you from God. Cecil from Louisiana. Oh, Pastor Murray, I want to know, is it a sin not to go to church? I like to get up early every morning and to hear you read the Holy Bible. I am sorry I can't write like I should, but I can make out what you're saying, and you're doing right real good. We are a church, And when you get up in the morning and you study with us, this is an extension of our church. You're in church. Why? Because we teach God's word chapter by chapter and verse by verse. That pleases our Father very much. And he loves you for getting up early in the morning. And you know, when you give a beautiful message like this, your handwriting is just beautiful. Don't you worry about it. Sterling from Florida. Where in the Bible does it say God married Israel? Isaiah 54:5 says he's our husband. Okay. And of course in Jeremiah chapter 3 verse 8, he divorced her. Okay. I mean, gave her a bill of divorcement. This is why that when Christ died on the cross, she was free to remarry. And when you accept him, then you know that, right? But there is another wedding coming. I hope you participate in that, all right? Isaiah, I'll say it again, 54:5. We're his planting when it comes to trees, and we're his husband, Ishai in the Hebrew tongue. Colleen from Connecticut. What is the difference between the soul and the spirit? Does the soul die with the body? Your soul never dies. God is not the God of the dead, but the living. Your spirit is the intellect of your soul. Your soul, probably an oversimplification, but it's yourself. Whichever body you're in, you're the same old being. And it is your very being, regardless of what dimension you're in, whether the spiritual dimension or this dimension. But your thought process or your spirit is that thought process that you can cast it on others. It is a spirit. You can use your spirit to teach people the real word of God, to assist people, to help people, to be a good impression of people, or you can use it to really be a downer, okay, to harm people. To cause damage, to tear up, to destroy rather than build. This is man's spirit. That's why, well, that's his intellect. That's what he wants to do. Maybe not plan, and sometimes there are handicaps that cause people to do things destructive that maybe they didn't intend. But yet, nevertheless, that's how it is. That is our spirit. God has a spirit also. It's called the Holy Spirit. But don't ever forget, Satan has a spirit. And his little evil spirits like to interfere, if at all possible, God's work. Be real careful. Marianne from Georgia, where in the Bible does it say, with your stripes I am healed, with his stripes we are healed? Isaiah chapter 53. As we learned in today's lecture, it was written by Moses and the prophets exactly what would go down. And in that Isaiah 53 where it says he took the stripes and we get the healing, it also foretold of the fact that there would be two malefactors crucified beside him and that he would be buried in a rich man's tomb, which he was. God's word always comes to pass exactly as it's written. Would you please, this is Mary from Michigan, would you please explain what sitting in heaven naked means? Well, it means just that. Your righteous acts, you'll read that in Revelation chapter 19, verses 7 and 8. Your righteous acts make up the fine linen that you wear in heaven if you don't have any righteous acts. As it states in chapter 3 of Revelation, as well as other places, you're going to be naked. And that's exactly what it means. You may have made it, but you're kind of a little shy on some things, covering. Vicky from Georgia, what will people be doing in heaven and what will people be doing in the third earth age? You know, it amazes me how questions kind of follow each other. It's not planned that way. These are just taken as they come in. But what will people be doing in heaven and what will in the third earth age? The third earth age is heaven. You can get a pretty good hint if you watch the Greek real closely in Revelation 22. Once a month, everyone comes to that tree of life and partakes of it. That's Jesus Christ. And it gives you the leaves are for healing, meaning, and it's almost impossible to interpret it whereby you get the full meaning. But it means once you partake of those leaves, you can't be bored. You can't be disgruntled. It just really makes you. And we're going to be teaching when we complete Acts, the book of Ezekiel. And we'll be talking about those same leaves of healing before we complete that book, because when we get into the millennium portion. In heaven, it's with God. That's always wonderful to be with our Father. Everything is cool, really good. John from South Carolina, in Genesis 49, where Jacob is blessing the two sons, Levi is admitted, and I was wondering, no, he wasn't admitted, omitted. Levi kind of had a little, but Levi was what? He was the priest line. And he didn't receive an inheritance because he's responsible for each of the other tribes. The reason Levi didn't receive a land allotment was because they had to be divided into 12 parts and be the priest for all the other 11 tribes. And so it was. He was not left out, okay? Read it again real carefully. Faye from North Carolina. Pastor Murray talks about seasons that the end times will be in, and I was wondering what he means by seasons. Well, I'm going by the book of Daniel, where it states Daniel closed the book. You're not going to understand. But in the end, the wise shall understand. God is not going to, there are four seasons in a year, okay? And seasons concerning the end time is when you know the end is almost near. Then you know you're in that season. God is never going to let us know the exact instant. There will come a time when the two witnesses die in the streets of Jerusalem. The pata is what it is in the Greek tongue, arena. That there will be 3.5 days exactly, and Christ will return. But knowledge from God's word lets you know those seasons. And that leads up to it. Why? Because of the prophecy it is written. Cheryl from North Carolina, what part of the Bible can I read to help my brother who keeps backsliding? Well, do him a real big favor and absorb Mark chapter 13, where just before Christ returns, there's going to be earthquakes and rumors of wars and wars. But then, and many people are going to come saying they're a Christian preacher, but they're lying to you. Christ says, don't let anybody deceive you. They'll come in my name claiming to be of me. But stick to it, stick to the truth, for the false Christ will come first. And your brother, possibly, if he must have ears to hear, must allow the Holy Spirit to speak through him. He can be a champion of the people. He has a part in the Word of God if he'll participate. And that would mean that he had a destiny. There will nothing keep a person from backsliding quicker than knowing you have a destiny and that God trusts you enough to fulfill it. Mark 13, put it right on him, but learn yourself so that you can feed it to him properly. Richard from Iowa. If a Christian has been deceived and then comes back, can he still be saved? Absolutely. Call repentance. Who does the saving? Christ does. Christ never fails. The salvation is always there. But you have to repent and get back in good standing and have your sins forgiven. And you're fine. You're just fine. Dorothy from Michigan. What is a Mamzar and where does it come from? The word Mamzar is a Hebrew word that means half-breed. And that's where it comes from. That's enough said. And in Deuteronomy 22:3, the word is used there. Lou from Ohio. Can you please explain how Cain and Abel are not Adam's children? Abel was Adam's son. Cain was not. Christ makes this very clear in St. John in the New Testament in chapter 8, verse 44. He lets you know who Cain's father was. You're of your father, the devil, and the deeds of your father you will do. So, and when you, or have you ever read Genesis 3 and 4? You know, and 5? If you read chapter 4, whose genealogy is that? Well, it's Cain's. Do you see Adam anywhere in Cain's genealogy? No, you don't. And then go on to chapter 5 where it has Adam's genealogy and tell me if you see Cain in there. You don't. Why? Cain was not Adam's child. The conception took place in chapter 3, the first conception. The second takes place in Genesis chapter 4, verse 1, and the two boys were born twins, not identical twins, but fraternal friends. Paul from Texas. Pastor Murray, I heard you say Adam and Eve are not the first people on earth. Can you please explain this? Well, God created all the races on the sixth day. That's why we've got them today. If people understood that, there would be no racial problems. God created everybody the way he wanted them, and he looked at it. It was good. And that's the way he wanted it. That's the way he created them. And then he rested the seventh day, and on the eighth day, in the Hebrew manuscripts, he created Eth Ha'adam, which is Adam through which Christ would come, because he was putting salvation before the people and making it possible. Joanne from Arizona, where can I find the chapter verses where God opened the eyes of his prophet before he went into battle and showed him the large army he had to back him up? Well, the prophet who did this was Elisha, picked by Elijah himself. But Elisha had his man with him, and they were about to attack the whole army. And the man with him said, "Whoa, hey, there's a whole army out there and we're just two." And in 2 Kings chapter 6, verse 17, you will find that documented, okay? Now, I'm out of time. Hey, you know what? I love you all a great deal because why? You love studying God's word chapter by chapter, verse by verse. Most of all, God loves you. It's the letter he sent to you, wanting you to understand his emotions, his feeling, and his love for you. That's why he wrote the letter to you. And when you read that letter, it makes his day. And boy, when you make his day, boy, does he make yours. Brought to you by your tithes and offerings. If we have helped you, you help us keep coming to you. Won't you do that? Bless God again. He will always bless you. Most important, though, you listen to me. You listen good. You stay in his word every day. In his word is a good day, even with trouble. You know why? Because Jesus, Yeshua, is the living word.
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Genesis 1:46, the first six chapters in God's Word. The world that was. Did you realize there was a world age before this one? Same old world, different age. The creation itself. When were the races created? You see, all the races were created separately, and you'll find that documented in these particular CDs. How and what was the sin in the garden? It will be discussed in this series also. This is a must for the serious Bible scholar, for if you do not understand how it was in the beginning, you certainly will never understand the end. I think you will find this series very rewarding and certainly will answer questions that no doubt you have always wondered about. Genesis 1:46. Hey, I know you're going to enjoy this series.

0: Welcome to the Shepherd's Chapel Network Family Bible Study Hour with Pastor Arnold Murray. Wisdom is understanding God's Word. Pastor Murray's unique teaching approach brings God's Word alive with meaning as he takes you on a chapter-by-chapter, verse-by-verse study of God's letter to you, the Bible. And now here is Pastor Arnold Murray.
1: Good day to you. God bless you. Say welcome to the Shepherd's Chapel. Welcome to this family Bible study hour. We're ready to get back in our Father's Word, the book of Job. Now let's refresh just a little bit here. What is it that Job means in the Hebrew tongue? Persecuted. And God allowed this book, spoke through this book, allowing others to speak as well, whereby you would have an exercise in actual life of who to listen to and who not to listen to when you were persecuted, to be able to discern spiritually what was causing your problems, whether it was Father's chastisement, whether it was Satan's action against you, you being one of God's chosen, elect, and how you should deal with it. So for a troubled life, you'll never find a better book than Job, if you will really absorb the message within it, knowing how to deal with the enemy. We have an advantage in this generation and have since Christ's crucifixion, inasmuch as he gave us power in his name over all our enemies. So that gives us quite an advantage. Job did not have that advantage. It was strictly a conflict between God and Satan, and Job was the subject. He was the one that God had said, he's my man. He can handle it. He can cut it. So that's what he kind of expects out of his election, is somebody that can think on their feet, can discern spiritually, and that God can trust. That's why he picked in the first earth age when they stood against Satan, as it's written concerning Jeremiah, in chapter 1 in the great book of Jeremiah, verses 1 through about 6, he said, hey, I knew you before you were ever in your mother's womb. And he knew he could handle himself. Okay, with that having been said, Job's three friends have retired, so to speak. They're only listeners now. And a younger person comes along under the handle of Elihu. Elihu meaning God is him, or El is God. And he said, I was young, I stood back, I listened, and now I want to tell you. And he come down on Job real hard. And actually, there's no difference in him and the three ratchet jaws that came on first. It's obvious he's a liar. And this is why God wants you to be able to discern, because you could teach part of these scriptures and say, there it is, right there in the Bible. Well, there's just one thing. A liar made the statement. So God wants you to be on guard and to be able to discern and think for yourself as to whether it's God speaking or man speaking. If God's speaking, that's okay. You can listen. You can count on it. But if it's some man giving a report, then you'd better be careful. That's how traditions had their beginning. So with that said, a word of wisdom from our Father teaching us discernment and to remain focused on the Word of God and the message he would alleviate to us from his holy Word, the lessons learned that will strengthen you in life. We ask that in Yeshua's name. Chapter 36, verse 1, let's go with it. Elihu continues preaching to Job. And again, this is not the word of God, but this is the words of a man, Elihu, rather. Okay, and verse 1 reads, Elihu also proceeded and said, he didn't stop. Boy, he was long-winded. 2, suffer me a little. You bear with me just a little bit longer here, and I will show thee that I have yet to speak on God's behalf. Now friend, I don't know of any man that I would want to hear speak on God's behalf. You know, God has always been able to speak for himself, either through the Word or through the Holy Spirit. It's been a considerable time since God has set aside a man that he actually spoke through. So when you hear someone say that, if I were you, I would let the red flags go up all over the place. This dude is going to speak on God's behalf, and he's already showed himself up as a fool. So he that listens to a fool is a greater fool than the fool. So that's what you want to be very careful of. Discern the word of God. Rightly discern. Rightly divide. And you'll be far wiser for it. So having said that, verse 3. I will fetch my knowledge from afar. Well, it's a good thing he can, because he hasn't shown any thus far. And will ascribe righteousness to my maker. Well, that's never hurts, because God is the maker of all, and he deserves righteousness. The reason I want to throw that in is many times man will give you about 95% absolute truth. It's that 5% you want to be real careful of, because it makes void basically everything he says as far as your trust is concerned. Verse 4. For truly my word shall not be false. He that is perfect in knowledge is with thee. Now, boy, I tell you what, you talk about a man bragging on himself. Perfect in knowledge? I mean, I would think that anyone that read that in English, Hebrew, Latin, Greek, whatever they wanted, whatever language they wished to read it, it would automatically say there's only one that speaks like that aside from God and Christ, and that's Satan. It was Satan's pride in himself that brought him down. And certainly we see here, I mean, you know, when a man says, truly, my word shall not be false, that's kind of guaranteeing he's going to tell the truth. And he that is perfect in knowledge is with thee. Boy, hey, you know, that's flying high. Verse 5. Behold, God is mighty. That's true. And despiseth not any. He is mighty in strength and wisdom. Truer words could not be spoken. But following a falsehood or a braggart, a statement that is braggartly, then you want, again, can you discern? Verse 6. He preserveth not the life of the wicked, but giveth right to the poor. That's to say, those that are afflicted. Now, understand, here we're in the 36th chapter, and the question has been, why is Job in this condition? Why has he lost everything that he owned, including his family? And so far, a person being wicked is the answer that has come up. So here we have Elihu is no different. He gives the reputation of God, and that reputation is true. And then he said, God preserves the life, the life of the wicked, meaning everything Job had was certainly not preserved because it was gone. In other words, he's calling Job a wicked person. And here through about 7 through 12, you're going to see him make accusations against Job that are rather bitter. Verse 7, he withdraweth not his eyes from the righteous. God doesn't let anything happen to the very righteous. But with kings are they on the throne. Yea, he doth establish them forever, and they are exalted. Now, do you believe that? Do you call that a true statement? Of course it isn't. Those that serve God in righteousness, Satan nips at them every time he gets a chance. And certainly God doesn't guard over any of his election every moment of the day and keep wickedness away from them. He doesn't do that. Because occasionally he put us in this world that we could live in this world and master this world with the aid of our Father and the Son. All right? But that doesn't mean trouble's not coming your way. And if it does, that doesn't mean you're wicked necessarily. But again, he is saying here, Job, God takes care of the righteous, so what are you? You're trash, son. You're nothing. Verse 8. my words, but the implication is there. Verse 8. And if they be bound in fetters and be holden in cords of affliction, 9, then he showeth them their work and their transgressions that they have exceeded. Transgressions? That's transgressions against God's law? In other words, if you're down and out, and if you're being punished, certainly God is showing you your transgressions, Job. You should be, I mean, this man of great wisdom is telling him this. Has he mentioned Satan? No, he hasn't. And one of the greatest tricks of Satan, and you should learn this lesson well, is for someone to think he doesn't exist. Boy, that gives him, that's like the invisible enemy working in your own camp undetected. That gives him free rein. So understand, God's doing all this through the mouth of this one, and supposedly he's speaking for God. Verse 10, he openeth also their ear to discipline, and commandeth that they return from iniquity. Poor old Job sitting there, I mean, what's the difference? Job, you should, God, if you were righteous, would open your ears and you would leave your sin behind you, boy. Verse 11, if they obey and serve him, they shall spend their days in prosperity and their years in pleasures. Now, here poor Job again, I'm repeating myself, but I want you to see what type individual this is who comes in the name of God. You got a lot of preachers today you want to watch out for that are uneducated in God's word, and yet they will handily and boldly step forward to represent God. God sent you this letter personally whereby you could forearm yourself with the gospel armor, which in part is this word, whereby you couldn't be deceived by some character such as Elihu. Because God let you in and you are privy to what's happening in chapter 1. And in chapter 2, verse 7, we know that Satan is doing all of this. Not because Job was wicked, but because Job was good. Because Job was righteous. It is a conflict that has carried on since the garden itself. And it still continues to this day. I don't know, how are you doing? It's a good question. Verse 12. But if they obey not, if a man won't listen to God, they shall perish by the sword, and they shall die without knowledge. Now, that's really a compliment to good old Job that he's supposed to be helping. Job had more knowledge. Remember, Job was a respected elder, and the reason this man held his peace until the elders finished talking is because Job was the chief elder. And as soon as he lost the material things, the people of the community lost their respect for Job, just knowing he had sinned above all sins. Don't let people play games with you. Grow familiar with your father's letter and know your enemies. Christianity is not a religion, it's a reality. It's in your daily life. Make certain that you forearm yourself and you stay that way. Chapter 36, verse 13, and it reads, but the hypocrites in heart heap up wrath. In other words, the godless are proud and they think up stuff in their mind. Heart would better translate mind. They cry not when he bindeth them. They're just proudful, and of course that would be Satan's number one fault. So it has his earmarks right on it. 14. They die in youth, and their life is among the unclean. And this is a terrible insult. It means, the word in the Hebrew is sodomites. Perversiveness. Now, he's really crossed the bounds here of even being a friend, because one friend wouldn't say that to another. Verse 15, In other words, this is implying that Job participates in all this. 15. He delivereth the poor in his affliction and openeth their eyes in oppression. In other words, those that are humble, if they obey God, he's going to deliver them from it. What's your case, Job? Here you sit in ashes. 16. Even so, would he have removed thee, that's to say Job, out of the strait into a broad place where there is no straitness, and that which should be set on thy table shall be full of fatness. You know, it should have happened to you, Job, but look at you. Now, I can't think of anything. If a man is down and his friends come to build him up, how would this leave you? I don't think it would build you up. When he said, I am a man of great wisdom and I'm going to speak in the place of God, he blew it coming out the gate. No man can speak for God. Man can teach God's word. The Holy Spirit can speak for the Father. But no mortal man can speak for God. A mortal man can teach God's word. A mortal man can say, teach, thus saith the Lord. But to stand up and say that he has the authority to speak for God in God's place, I want you to understand what I'm saying, because many won't. But when a man claims that he can speak in God's stead, don't listen to him. I mean, he's already proved that. You'll find that by the last word in verse 14. You don't need friends like that. Verse 17. And thou hast fulfilled the judgment of the wicked. Judgment and justice take hold on thee. I mean, you know, again, if you got a friend like that, you don't need an enemy. All right. 18. Because there is wrath, beware lest he take thee away with his stroke. And then a great ransom cannot deliver thee. You want to beware, Job, and you want to listen to these words of wisdom coming out of my mouth, or God will send a stroke upon you you won't recover from. Now, that reminds me of the old boy that writes these letters around to poor, unaware people saying, I had a dream from God that an evil was upon your house, send money. You know, what a fool. And I would say again, don't listen to fools. Listen to your Father's word and gain knowledge whereby you have understanding of the word that you can divide fools from people that are truly friends. Verse 19, will he esteem thy riches? Question. No, not gold nor all the forces of strength. 20, desire not the night when people are cut off in their place. In other words, night is what? It's darkness. Job, don't desire darkness whereby you can continue your wickedness. 21, take heed, you be careful. Regard not iniquity, for this hast thou chosen rather than affliction.

0: closed, I guarantee you. But Job was a very patient person. Maybe that's why God used him. 22. Behold, God exalteth by his power, who teacheth like him. And I'm sure that this little dude thinks he does. All right? He thinks he's speaking for God. God exalteth by power. And you know what? It's a true statement. He does. But you still have this little conflict in the spiritual realm, which is not visible to the naked eye, I will say, to the spiritual eye it is, in discernment. But this war continues on, and it is awesome. And that battle must be fought, and God chooses people that are able to fight it. So Job, through much suffering and pain, teaches us a lesson that God utilizes him to teach you a lesson today. You don't have to put up with that stuff, okay? That you can be intelligent enough to absorb your father's letter and see what a bunch of ratchet jaws will do to you if you allow it. You don't have to. In other words, the implication here is, Job, you're a sorry lot, because God has the power to raise you up if you were good. Verse 23, who hath enjoined him his way? Or who can say, thou hast wrought iniquity? 24, remember that thou magnifiest his work, which men behold. In other words, you know that God never makes a mistake, Job, and God punishes wickedness. Where do you think you're getting off, Job, when you say, I've not committed sin? Now, you see, he thinks he's pretty wise, and he shows his stupidity in that he tries to take the place of God. That is the height of sin, is to try to replace God. That's why Satan is in the position he is today. 24. Remember that thou magnifieth his work, which men behold. 25. Every man may see it. Man may behold it afar off. Man can see, Job, that you're a sorry sinner from a long distance by just looking at you. Some men are not really all that sharp at discernment, I guarantee you. Few people can discern the workings of Satan and the workings of God. If you're certainly not familiar with the controversy and the action that has taken place from the garden thus far, I guarantee you, you're probably in the dark. Verse 26, behold, God is great. Well, that's a true statement. You can count on that. And we know him, excuse me, and we know him not. Neither can the number of his years be searched out. Now, finally, he has made a true statement. But I want to ask you a question. I want to see how sharp you are. Elihu states, behold, God is great. Oh, that's 100%. That's true. And we know him not. Well, it's obvious this turkey doesn't. But let me ask you a question. How can this turkey, Elihu, be representing God when he doesn't even know him? I mean, how sharp are you? Be careful when you listen to men. Men will be quite truthful to you, and this dude just spilt it right from his own mouth. He doesn't know God, so how possibly could he be speaking in God's stead? He couldn't. That's an impossibility. Now, this is excluding the Holy Spirit. The Holy Spirit can speak through whomever he chooses. But the Holy Spirit did not appear on this earth, that is to say, to help man in that sense and in that role as our advocate until 40 days past the crucifixion. I mean, the guy finally is really, he did not know God. Said we couldn't know God. Well, he couldn't. Not with his frame of mind. He never will unless he has a change of heart. 27. Excuse me. For he maketh small the drops of water that pour down rain according to the vapor thereof. Hey, that's true. He can even make it down to a little fine mist if he chooses. That's a true statement. And I want you to remember these statements because God himself in chapter 38 will repeat some of them declaring, do you know how that happens? This boy will be finished by that time though. Verse 28. When the clouds do drop and distill upon man abundantly. Now God can do that. 29. Also, can any understand the spreadings of the clouds or the noise of his tabernacle? Meaning, the spreading of the clouds. Let's just picture, if you would, a nice, good old group of cumulus clouds. I'll say it here in a moment, which we call a good old thunderstorm. And what's this noise? It's thunder. You know, it's awesome. Powerful, all right? Yeah, he can do that. How does he do that? Well, with science, we pretty well understand, only he can do it. 30, behold, he spreadeth his light upon it. The lightning flashes through it and covereth the bottom of the sea. In other words, the sea is dark. It's one of the darkest when you get in certain places. But when that lightning flashes above it, it triangles in beams and lights, even to see to in depths to a degree. 31. For by them judgeth he the people. He giveth meat in abundance. In other words, he can give both meat and he can deliver punishment, Job. Again, he's kind of back on this. Job, you're going to have to make up your mind, all right? 32. With clouds he covereth the light, and commandeth it not to shine by the cloud that cometh betwixt. In other words, he can throw an overcast over the earth where the sunlight, can't shine through. And at the same time, verse 23, the noise or the thunder thereof showeth concerning it, the cattle also concerning the vapor. This is really a poor translation. What it says is that God can take the lightning bolts in his two hands and direct it to strike wherever he chooses it to. It's like his weapon, all right? And that the cattle themselves can tell by the vapor or the scent, the ionization of lightning as the only form of natural nitrogen drifts to the earth following the storm. Now, can we go out then and preach for a fact that God does this? No, you cannot. Well, why can't I? It's right there in the Bible. Because it wasn't God's word. If you believe that, if you believe that God actually grabs the lightning bolt and directs it to strike whomever he chooses, if you think he would do that, you're teaching it not from Almighty God, but you're teaching it from Elihu's mouth, claiming he's speaking in the place of God. I'm using this exercise to show you how easily man, if he's not familiar with the word, we could pick up a Bible in many, let's just go to many places of worship. We could pick up God's word and we could open to chapter 36 and we could begin reading with 31 and preach quite a sermon. There it is, written right in the Word of God. It's what the Word says. Well, it's not what the Word of God said. You don't really have to be too bright a person to know God didn't say that. Elihu did. And God's going to give his expression of Elihu and those other three turkeys in a minute. That is to say, probably about the next lecture. As a matter of fact, he doesn't have a good thing to say for them. And you would preach a sermon from that? How, you know, would you know the difference if you walked into an establishment and they cracked open the Bible right there and began to preach from it and say, thus saith the Lord? That's why God placed the book of Job here for. You know, In some ways, I really enjoy teaching the book of Job. But one of the reasons is we've got 38 chapters minus the first two. That is just a bunch of ratchet join, men saying things, half-truths, all truths and lies. And we have to discern between, and pretty soon, you know, if you can't trust what a man says, you shouldn't listen to him at all. So in a sense, it's rewarding, but it is a lesson, especially in this generation, that is foremost. That you learn who to listen to. And I hope that now that we have completed the 36th chapter, that it is settled in your mind deep down that you don't listen to man, you listen to God. That you beware of Satan. You see, he's the root of the trouble here. And out of 36 chapters so far, no one has mentioned him as accusing him. Why? Because Satan, that is one of his titles, is the accuser. So beware and be careful, my friend. It's a lesson well learned. You will find within the book of Job the answer to many hardships and be able to recover from it at max speed. When you utilize the tools God has given you to defeat the enemy with. Chapter 37, verse 1. At this also my heart trembleth and is moved out of his place. Oh, isn't that sad? That is just, I mean, that it has just really touched me, Job. Boy. To hear attentively the noise of his voice and the sound that goeth out of his mouth. In other words, when you hear that is nature and God speaking the thunder, you listen. 3, he directeth it under the whole heaven and his lightning upon the ends of the earth. He lets it loose. He lets it fly. 4, after it a voice roareth. When you see the lightning, pretty soon you're going to hear the thunder. That's smart, yeah. He thundereth with the voice of his excellency, and he will not stay them when his way is heard. So we got a regular little thunderstorm going on. It probably was a real, very impressive to the end of his speech here. Don't forget that. Verse 5, God thundereth marvelously with his voice. Great things doeth he, which we cannot comprehend. Now he finally gets around to admitting it. Instead of speaking in God's place, you know, I really don't understand this. Well, that's very obvious he doesn't, all right? And I'm just helping the boy out as though he needed it. 6, for he saith to the snow, be thou on the earth, likewise to the small rain and to the great rain of his strength. Hey, that's true. God arranges nature, or has arranged nature, whereby when the canopy was removed, we picked up a jet stream, 2, 3, that actually control the movement of temperature, the winds, and thus even the moisture. That in the creation itself, he doesn't have to move each little one, in the creation itself, it was predetermined. And finally, we begin through La Nina and El Nino to understand a little more about nature and why things happen as they do. Verse 7, he sealeth up the hand of every man that all men may know his work. Well, that would be really great if that were a true statement. If you approach him, pray to him, and ask for enlightenment on his word, he may seal your mind, whereby you would have the seal of God, that you had understanding. 8, then the beasts go into dens and remain in their places. 9, out of the south cometh the whirlwind, and cold out of the north. That's nature. He's kind of tripping out here just a little bit. He's saying things like, when the north wind blows, it gets cold. And when the south wind blows, it's spring and it's summer and it gets warm. That's quite a deduction. 10. But the breath of God, frost is given. And the breath of the water is straightened. I don't think I would really feel safe in making that statement or calling it a true statement. It's more like Satan's, and I'm speaking from actuality, it's more like the breath of Satan that might bring frost. And don't take that literal, it's spiritual. I'm speaking spiritually now, all right? I would not dare call God's breath frost, all right? It just, he's warm, and the spirit is warm. As a matter of fact, God is a consuming fire spiritually. That's one of his names. Frost does not necessarily come from fire unless we make refrigeration, and I would not feel comfortable saying that concerning God being the point. And I'll tell you what we're going to do. We're going to stop there for this lecture. Don't miss the next one. God's finally going to put things in order. And it's important to you that you be able to discern, for God will put things straight, whereby you will know. God will go into the first earth age, and he will speak of the enemy of this earth age. And God himself, you can believe. Man, got 37 chapters of yakety, yakety, yakety. And who do you believe? You believe your father, why he loves you. And God always speaks truth. Man, because of illiteracy, that is to say, and please do not take that as a bad word. There are many things in God's mind that we don't understand. There are many things that we do as we work and as we pray and as we ask his guidance. But the main thing is to know your enemy and to know your friends. But foremost, know your father. Don't miss the next lecture. All right, bless your heart. You listen a moment, won't you please? The book of Deuteronomy. The law was given as our schoolmaster. Have you been to school on God's Word? Certainly one way to go there is to study the book of Deuteronomy. Probably the most exciting thing that Deuteronomy has to offer for you is that great song of Moses, that those that overcome the false Messiah in the end generation will be singing. The law itself being the schoolmaster that keeps us out of trouble in these flesh bodies. Again, an education in taming that part of you that oftentimes needs taming through the old schoolmaster, that great book, Deuteronomy, the law, and its set ways of keeping you from harm's way even in this generation. You're going to enjoy it. All right, bless your hearts. There we are back again. The 800 number, 1-800-643-4645. That number is good from Puerto Rico, throughout the U.S., Alaska, Hawaii, all over Canada. If the Spirit moves and you have a question, please share it. Won't you do that? We could no longer answer all questions, but because of the volume of homes, over 100 million around the world at this time that we go into. But we'll take a handful. Yours could be there. Please never ask a question about a denomination, individual, or organization. Let's just teach God's word and let the chips fall wherever they may. Those of you that listen by shortwave around the world, your announcer at the end of the hour will give you our mailing address. You got a prayer request? You don't need the telephone number. You don't need an address. Your father knows what you're thinking right now. So let him know that you love him. That's what he really wants from you, is your love. That's why he created you, was for his pleasure. And it really pleasures him for you to let him know that you love him. That's a good clue in pleasing God. Father, around the globe we come, we ask that you lead, guide, direct, Father, touch in Yeshua's precious name. Amen, amen. Thank you, Father. Okay, let's get into some questions, and we're going to go to Alabama, and we've got Kevin. How many times can you repent for sin? Well, Christ said seven times 70, that's 490 times. And you know, I think, and many would indicate that's in one day. And I hope that we never have a sinner that bad, but be that as it may. Barry from Connecticut, you read the definition of Easter on, that is to say, the Easter day, on one of your programs, and I wanted to know which dictionary you got it from. I've looked everywhere. All I can find is just the standard origin we have been taught. Okay, it's Webster's New World Dictionary. It is the third, hear me carefully, the third college edition. Third college edition. And it's very complete, and it lets you know the Ishtar pagan holiday from which the name came. Okay, Rick from Michigan. I read somewhere or in something about the war in heaven between God and the angels and the beast and his followers. It was quite graphic and detailed as to the events that took place at that time. I have never been able to find it since, and I am not sure what I'm looking for. Well, let's see. There is a battle in heaven spoken of in Daniel, the 10th chapter, and that has to do in reference to a battle that has already transpired and also one that's coming. There is also a battle mentioned in heaven in Revelation chapter 12, verse 7, where Michael casts Satan and all of his filthy angels out of heaven. Now, the evil spirits have been allowed upon the earth since Christ took him into captivity by saying, "Behind me," and there he sits. Again, his evil spirits can roam the earth, but de facto to be cast in his role as false Messiah will happen, and that battle takes place, and then the three woes are written. There is a change that is very graphic mentioned in the 14th chapter of Zechariah that has to do with the changing of bodies. That's also a battle. It's called Armageddon, okay? And Revelation mentions Armageddon and Haman Gog, two separate battles. The battle that God himself fights, you will find written in the first few verses of Ezekiel chapter 39. Okay, Nettie from Pennsylvania. I understand the end time signs and realize the false Christ will come first. Is it possible that I am an elect, or am I full of myself in thinking that I am? That's, God doesn't play favorites, and being one of his elect, that's just a term that means you are privy to the understanding of God's word for the fact that the false Messiah does come first. The fact that in Romans chapter 11, he makes it very clear that all others, he blinded to that. He sent the spirit of slumber upon them. The word is stupor in the Greek. And you can preach to them all you want to, and they're not going to see it. Why? God himself put a seal over them that they should not. And there's nothing you can do to change that. That's why that you are instructed to plant a seed and leave it alone. If it grows, then tend it. If it doesn't, leave it alone. So naturally then it remains that one is chosen, that is to say, is able to serve God because they are privy to the facts of prophecy. It doesn't make them any better than anyone else. It just makes them enemies of Satan and capable of handling what God would have them do. Davey from South Carolina. My husband makes fun of me and discourages me for studying the Bible. This makes me angry. How do I handle this? Well, study it when he's not around, if that's possible, unless he's around all the time. But he's probably simply the fact that he's a non-believer, and maybe he isn't, I wouldn't judge anyone. Don't let him discourage you, and he is your husband, and I can give no more advice than that, you know. I believe couples should get along if it be possible. You might read 1 Corinthians chapter 7. It might help you. Barbara from California. How did the different denominations start? Well, denomination means division. And it's because you've got a good example of it in the book of Job. You got three yo-yos and then along comes a fourth, and that would ultimately be four denominations right there, just preaching out the word of God, and actually none of them knew what they were talking about. They proved that, haven't they? I would hope so. But that's the way denominations start. And I'm not saying denominations are bad, all right? Thank God we have every church that we have. Else where would we be? Nobody's perfect, and my only fault with churches is that they do not teach God's word chapter by chapter and verse by verse. Now, naturally, many churches do, so they don't fall under that category. And I'm not talking to them when I say they should do it. Why? Because they are. It's God's word that is important in God's house. What man might say, you've had a good example of it in this book of Job. Yattity, yattity, yattity. Barbara from Illinois. In whose name should we be baptized in? When you are baptized in the name of, let's say, Jesus, whose name are you baptized in? What does the word Jesus mean? Many people say, well, it's the Lord. No, I said, what define it? It's only translated. It comes from the Hebrew title, name, Yeshua. Yeshua. And what does it mean? It means Yahweh's Savior. That's the Father and the Son. And if you understand John 14 at all, you know when the Father and the Son are present, also is the Comforter. So you're saying all three. So men have made religions from this. So a little knowledge becomes a dangerous thing to some people, and ignorance can certainly be blissful, can it not? Check it out for yourself. Emma from Oklahoma, where at in the Bible did it say that God divorced? Well, I'll tell you where at in the Bible it said God divorced, and it's stated in Jeremiah chapter 3, verse 8, that God divorced his wife Israel, gave her a bill of, wrote her a bill of divorcement. Why? Because she was kind of harlot, playing the harlot, and God's jealous. Put that in a spiritual sense and you'll be about there, okay? Divorce is a terrible thing, but and I'll leave that there. Emily Ann from Alabama, that's a pretty name. I know you say don't get ready for Y2K, but why are the Soviets spending $5 million to get all the people ready? I didn't say don't get ready. I said it's nothing to be frightened about. You know, there are people that are absolutely going underground because they've been listening to a bunch of yo-yos. As a matter of fact, I've even told people how to get ready for it. And I don't want to, if you don't know how to check a date, then don't try it. But there are computers basically that you have purchased in the last 2 years are ready. Okay, most probably. And there could be some flare-ups. But I don't know where it's written in God's word that we are supposed to live by the computer. I haven't found that. Or I have never read anywhere in God's word that we were to worship the computer. but that we were to worship God, and God will take care of us. He gave us gray matter up here. And so if you have a computer that you depend on in your business, if you don't know how to check out the fact that if it's Y2K compatible, all you got to do is print, if you're in, well, see, I don't want to start this because I'm though I'm pretty good, I'm not an expert, all right? I think an expert is a drip under pressure or something like that. Be that as it may. But if you type in February, write in date in the DOS, and up pops, you want to correct the date. Well, type right in there. And don't do this on material you haven't filed away or made a backup, all right? And type in February the 22nd, 2000. And then hit return, file it away, and then type in date again and see if it says blank or if it took it. And then see if it advances. See if your programs work on the year 2000. All right? And then you'll pretty well know. No, I didn't say don't get ready. That would be quite foolish, would it not? But it's not that big a deal. And I know there are...
1: But you don't understand, brother, there are a lot of those little old chips that are pre-burned and burned in. Yeah, and they're in little old dolls and they're in automobiles and they haven't got a blessed thing to do with a date anywhere on them. So you don't have anything to worry about. And I tell you what, if your child has one of those little baby dolls that you pull the string and it talks with the chip and that little sucker won't talk in year 2000, junk it. Okay, well, the world's not going to come to an end. Worship God. We got along many years without computers, and they're a blessing, they sure are. But don't be frightened, all right? I just don't like to see people get all shook up. Dennis from Kentucky. Question, when John writes in Revelation chapter 22, verses 18 and 19 about the penalties for adding or taking away from the book, does he mean just the book of Revelation or the whole Bible? The whole Bible. Any man that is worth his salt or woman is not, I would hope they wouldn't want to take anything away or add anything to. And you got to remember, what were the languages the originals were written in? All right? And that we could spend hours and hours going into. But many times when you have simply a transliteration from the original, you must translate that word to know what it even means. If you're reading something and you don't know what it means, it does not change. In other words, there's no way you can come to an understanding. So you must translate rather than transliterate many words before you can get back to the original. That's not changing it, is my point. Okay, Linda from Minnesota. I have a question concerning the unforgivable sin. I know it can only be committed by the elect and when Satan is on earth, de facto. All right, you got it. If the sin is the sin, just thinking about what you might try to say to Satan. No. Trust the Holy Spirit. When you're delivered up, the Holy Spirit will speak to you. Mark 13 gives you a prime example of what you are to do. You're not to premeditate. Now, many people are going to say, well, I wonder what I would say. I'd like to say something to him. Well, just trust the Holy Spirit. As a matter of fact, it stipulates in Luke chapter 21 that what you say, even the gainsayers are convinced by it, meaning many people will be converted. Tim in Virginia. When I first got saved, I was excited, and I told my friend about your teachings on the rapture. My friend then started reading 1 Thessalonians 4:13 to me, and I rejected my friend was a rapture. I realized my friend was a rapture believer. The Bible says we should not fellowship with those who would try to lead us astray. So I haven't talked to my friend for several months. Now I want to start talking to my friend. Okay? Well,
0: Go talk to him. You know, I would hate to think that my Christianity was so weak that I couldn't talk to whoever I wanted to. You might even convert him. But if you want to be friends, you don't have to preach at him. If he's a good friend and, you know, there's memories in the past and so forth, there's no need in losing a friendship. Don't let him mislead you at the same time, but don't you have control of your mind? I think so. So I don't think he will mislead you. Read God's word. Beware listening to men. But that doesn't mean you have to be a stranger to them. Erica from California. Is heaven open for people who are mentally handicapped and cannot comprehend God's word? Of course it is. They're innocent, okay? They're innocent. Every soul that is innocent is blessed, all right? It's and don't forget, we have the millennium. And when I mention the millennium and past teachings and everything, I'm talking about the Lord's Day, not the millennium change we have coming up at the year 2000. That's not the millennium spoken of in God's word. At least we don't think it is yet. We'll see. Norma from Texas. If it is a 5-month period of the tribulation, then what about the Philadelphia church praying that they are kept from the hour of temptation? Always also explain Christ's hour of temptation. Well, to escape temptation is that they find Satan not tempting. Do you? I don't find Satan tempting. I've already escaped the hour that he reigns on earth, that 5-month period, because I don't find the character tempting at all. I consider him to be an abomination. So learning truth saves you from the hour of being tempted by Satan, because we know who he is. Many will think he's Jesus. I'm out of time. I love you all very much because you enjoy studying our Father's word in more depth. What's most important, God loves you for it. It makes his day. We're brought to you by your tithes and offerings. If we've helped you, help us keep coming to you. Once you do that, most of all this, you stay in his word. Every day in his word is a good day. You know why? Jesus, Yeshua, he is the living word.
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The book of James. James is a book that I know you'll enjoy because it is written, when you rightly divide it, to those that are scattered abroad. That's to say the 12 tribes, the 10 tribes scattered abroad, being very specific in your freedom of Christianity, the repentance, giving much personal instruction as far as controlling our thoughts and finding peace, and giving us those parameters wherein Christianity, defining those things that come from the Word of God. Example, that bitter and sweet water cannot come from the same spring. Well, from God's Word, you should not have both either. The practice of healing brought forth in this book of James. I know you're going to like it. James, that great book of instruction.

Winds of time. You know, we are given through the four winds a time sequence, and it comes down to a fixed time. This is why we covered the seals in at last Passover. We're going to pick it up there and go on with the trumps and the vials, but we're going to cover it in a little different angle. We're going to go. Open your Bibles, if you would, to Revelation chapter 7, verses 1 and 3, back concerning the seals and bringing the four winds into this. And chapter 7, verse 1 in the great book of Revelation reads, "And after these things, I saw four angels standing on the four corners of the earth, holding the four winds of the earth, that the wind should not blow on the earth, nor on the sea, nor on any tree." In other words, these four winds, originating from all four points, four being symbolic of earth, brings about the end. In other words, it starts the action of the end. Within this, you have the seals, which must be placed in the minds of people. Let's read on. And I saw another angel ascending from the east, having the seal of the living God. And he cried with a loud voice to the four angels to whom it was given to hurt the earth and the sea. What did he say? Saying, "Hurt not the earth, neither the sea nor the trees, till we have sealed the servants of our God in their foreheads." So the four winds have a great deal to do, and what you need to understand, if the four winds were stopped until a given time, do you know when they were given permission to go ahead? It is written, and it's very important. It gives you one of the benchmarks. That's what we're after today, okay? Because you need to know when the end, when the winds are released again, and the people have had the seal of God inserted. That is to say, all that are going to receive it. And this gives us a time fixed. God, in his word, he gives man many opportunities. But his order of the day isn't wishy-washy. It isn't halfway. It isn't helter-skelter. It's fixed. And it is a fixed time. And you're going to hear that term a time or two. I'm even going to bring it to you out of Hebrew, where it's not translated fixed time necessarily in English. But it is a fixed time. And again, as I stated, God has a plan. And it runs on that fixed plan. And man can align with it if he wants to. If he doesn't, hey, go your way. Have a good time, you know. Enjoy yourself. But it's so much better to enjoy yourself in the plan of God and be blessed. Because when you're blessed, you have all things. All things that bring happiness, success. And if you have those things, you just about have everything. So having been said, let's go back to the Old Testament in Ezekiel 37. And let's pick this up. You're all familiar with the dry bones. Well, we want a second witness concerning this fixed time. So Ezekiel chapter 37, verse 1, and think about the sealing as it is given from the Old Testament. As it is given from the Old Testament. And it reads, "The hand of the Lord was upon me and carried me out in the spirit of the Lord, and set me down in the midst of the valley, which was full of dry bones. And it caused me to pass by them around about, and behold, they were very many in the open valley, and lo, they were very dry." What this means, they were spiritually dead. They had no teaching whatsoever. They didn't have the seal of God in their forehead. And what is man? I just taught a lecture about 2 weeks ago
on when God put the breath of life after he had formed man from dirt. What is man without God? Dirt. Okay. You really don't have all that much going for you when you don't have the breath of God in you, when you don't have the seal of God in you, when you are not in conjunction with our Father, when you don't operate on his schedule, you're dirt. That's just about the way it is. And guess what your life's going to end up being? Dirt. Just about dirt. Because it's these old dry bones don't have much to look forward to paycheck. Just get along. As long as I just get along. Don't you just hate to hear someone say that? I just want to get along. No, you want success with our Father. You want to know our Father's plan whereby you can be of assistance to our people, whereby you can help them. Because the seal of God is placed in people's minds by seed planting, by people. So the point, even here in the Old Testament, is bringing these spiritually dead souls back to truth. Verse 3 of this 37th chapter of Ezekiel. And he said unto me, Son of man, can these bones live? Question. And I answered, O Lord God, thou knowest. You know, Father. Verse 4. And again he said unto me, prophesy unto these bones, and say unto them, O ye dry bones, hear the word of the Lord. What makes the difference? Hear the word of the Lord. It doesn't do any good just to hear without understanding. If you hear without understanding, it just goes in one ear and out the other. So it's very important. The word really means to hear the word of God and absorb it. Because there is a fixed time. He has a plan of the day. It's going to happen exactly as it's written. There's no need in you being lost, confused, or wondering what tomorrow brings when you have the order of the day right in your hand. So hearing the word of the Lord takes a bunch of spiritually dead people and brings them into truth. Truth will do that. Truth brings life. And breath, which in the Hebrew tongue is ruach, meaning the Spirit of God, the truth of God, brings that life. Thus, in the Old Testament, we have the seal of God from long ago. Verse 5, thus saith the Lord God unto these bones, behold, I will cause breath to enter into you, and you shall live. You'll live again. You'll come back to the truth. I'm sure that some of you in your lifetime, you might have drifted a little bit at one time or the other. But you come back to your Father and his comforting embrace and touch. Verse 6, and I will lay sinew upon you and will bring up flesh upon you and cover you with skin and put breath in you, and you shall live, and you shall know that I am the Lord. That's what's important, to know who's in charge. Who is your Father? Because it's family. And family takes care of family, and your Father especially takes care of his family. Why? He loves them. He truly loves them. Verse 7, so I prophesied as I was commanded, and as I prophesied, there was a noise, and behold, a shaking, and bones came together, bone to his bone. I'm going to spare you me singing the old song, okay? Verse 8, and when I beheld, lo, the sinew and the flesh came upon them, and skin covered them above, but there was no breath in them. You know, if you're just a human body and you don't have the ruach, that's what breath is, spirit, wind is spirit, the Spirit of God. If you don't have the Spirit of God in you, again, what are you? You're dirt. That's about what your life would be, dirt. You want to be more than that. You want to have life. You want to be blessed. And you want God to lead you, to direct you. And he certainly wants to. That's what this is about. It's the sealing of God's children.
Do you know what ultimately this comes to pass, as you learned in the seals last year? If you have the seal of God in your forehead, Satan cannot touch you. You're immune to any of his dirty tricks. You have power and authority. Use it. And don't be ever be ashamed to use it. Verse 9, that's what the difference is. You must have that spirit. Verse 9, then said he unto me, prophesy unto the wind. That's the ruach. Prophesy to the spirit. Prophesy, son of man, and say to the wind, thus saith the Lord God, come from the four winds, O breath, and breathe upon these slain, that they may live. That's the same four winds that he said to hold off. Don't hurt the trees. Don't hurt anything until we place that seal in their foreheads. And in a sense, the spirit even has to do with placing. That is, everything is always positive when we're dealing with our Father. Verse 10, so I prophesied as he commanded me, and the breath came unto them, and they lived and stood up upon their feet, an exceeding great army. Our Father uses whom he will. Our Father, even though the enemy has an exceeding great army, even more at this time, you might say, our Father, when he gives power and authority to his children, there's no match. We have the victory. Verse 11, then he said unto me, son of man, these bones are the whole house of Israel. Behold, they say, our bones are dried and our hope is lost. We are cut off from our parts. Being lost is a terrible sensation to think that you are. Verse 12, therefore prophesy and say unto them, thus saith the Lord God, behold, O my people, I will open your graves and cause you to come up out of your graves and bring you into the land of Israel. Now, many people would say, well, what has that got to do with the church? It's talking about Israel. Well, who do you think the church is? With the 10 tribes having scattered north over the Caucasus Mountains at the Assyrian captivity, later settling Europe, later migrating to this great nation, America, and God's promise that they would become as numerous as the stars of heaven and the sands of the sea. Where is the church? Where is Israel? Now, if we were to continue on, and I'm not going to take you that far, after the four winds blow, he said, take a stick and take another stick and write Ephraim and Joseph and Judah and join the sticks together. That doesn't happen until the millennium, basically. So you know where this is taking place. You know where these prophecies and these touching of the people. And you know, in a sense, you can feel this today. You know, we have times in the past where we'll receive maybe 300-400 new people each day. Do you know what it has built up to in this tumultuous time now? 1,700 a day. People are hungry. People are, and they know they're lost. And they're searching. And they're finding that truth. It is so very important. So where is the church? It's in Israel. Where is Judah? Well, most everybody knows our brother Judah. And there are many more to that tribe also. But the main thing is that people receive that truth. Now, one of the main reasons, and it's

so simple. Return to the book of Revelation with me. Let's go to chapter 6. I want to tell you why many people have trouble receiving the seals. They are so accustomed to reading the great book of Revelation where it said, and four angels held this and seven angels did that. Do you know the only person you can receive the seals from? There's only one place, and this is why many people have trouble with it. They forget to read with understanding. Chapter 6, this is back at the beginning of the seals. What God wanted you to know. He said, hear the word of the Lord. And in the seals, what was most important? Well, chapter 6, verse 1, great book of Revelation. We're replowing some ground, but sometimes it's necessary. A lot of people had a lot of trouble with this last year. And I saw when the Lamb opened one of the seals, and I heard, as it were, the noise of thunder, one of the four beasts saying, come and see. Who did it say gave the seals? The Lamb. Not angels. Not some written structure necessarily. But the Lamb of God. The Holy Spirit can only touch people and cause them to see the seals. Because as you cover on, as we discovered, all of the seals are given before even the first trump can sound. And what is a trump? It executes the order. A seal is where you receive the truth in your mind as to what's going to happen. Well, how do I know what's going to happen? By listening to your Father. By listening to the Word of God. No angel is going to give you the truth concerning the seals. You have to get it from Christ. You have to get it from the Son of God. You have to get it through the Holy Spirit. And that's the miracle, and that's the beauty of it. Why does he have the seals kind of out of chronological order? Because he gives them to you of importance. What is the first seal and the most important thing that you need to have in your mind given to you by the Lamb of God? Let's read it, verse 2. And I saw, and behold, a white horse, and he that sat on him had a bow. This is toxin. It's a fake imitation fabric bow of the bow in chapter 4 that surrounds God. And a crown was given to him, and he went forth conquering and to conquer. Do you know who that is? That's the Antichrist. The first seal is to know who's coming first, to know that the spurious Messiah is coming to deceive your people, coming to deceive those dry bones. And the important thing, if you can receive that first seal, then you know and understand what you must be on guard from. That's deception and lies from Satan and his followers. Hey, they'll do it to you. And they will make it sound so religious. They make statements like you've heard me repeat it so many times. You don't have to understand God's word. You're going to be gone. You're going to fly away like a big butterfly. It's not written. You won't read that in one of the seals. Why? Because it's not true. It's a lie, and it deceives so ever many people. It creates those huge stacks of dry bones. And when God opens those spiritual graves and frees the people, giving them the seal of God, that's to say the truth in their forehead, then they know and they understand. When then the question, and to answer the question, when are the winds released to blow? That is to say, to bring the end, to begin to bring the end. This is going over even into tonight's lecture. Okay, I'm laying a seedbed here now. Don't miss it. Stay with it. Turn with me to the 9th chapter. Let's get into the trumpets. And again, I want to reiterate and make sure you understand

0: great star that fell from heaven. And of course, we know who that bitterness is that falls. And he takes us on to the time of the locust, and he gives us the first woe trump. I'm going to take you all the way to the trump that releases the four winds. Four symbolic of earth, northeast, southwest, the four seasons, and the four winds. And on the very altar of God, the four horns, four directions, always meaning earth, or that that has to do with earth. And we saw in the beginning of the trumps in chapter 9, I'm not going to cover every verse, I don't need to, because you've all covered it repeatedly. And that is, the smoke comes out of the pit, and God delivers in verse 4 of chapter 9 to Satan, you can go down and you can sting and bother every person. You can't kill them, but you can go down and lie to them. Every person but one that has the seal of God in their forehead, those you can't touch. How could that be? Because if you have the seal of God in your head, you're not stupid enough to follow Satan. It's simple. Okay? That's just where the rubber meets the road. If you have the seal of God in your forehead and you know Satan's coming first, what are you going to tell him when he whispers in your ear sweet things? You're not supposed to premeditate. That's what you'll say. That's a sin. Okay, indeed. You're supposed to say what God gives you at that moment. But you're not stupid. You know he's coming first. Why? It's a seal. It was placed in your forehead, in your mind, before the fact, before it happened. And that's what the seals consist of. And that's why God would tell Satan, hey, you can't have them. Why? They won't follow you. They won't dance to your music. They find you to be an abomination. And we do. It grieves us that he deceives our people the way he does. You just have to really almost bite your lip when you see in this great nation even the three powers and how they get on each other's feet, and common sense goes out the window oft times. It's terrible. It really hurts. But that's where we're at. And that's why we must be careful. But in the fourth verse of that ninth chapter, God said, you can't bother those that have the seal of God in their forehead. They're not going to go with you. But I want to skip then all the way down to verse 11. Let's identify who this particular king is that tries to take over the earth. And he does a good job of it, basically. And they had a king over them. This is the locust army, which is the angel of the bottomless pit. Now, how many of those do we have? Okay. Whose name in the Hebrew tongue is Abaddon. That means the destroyer. It's Satan's name in the Hebrew tongue. Hebrew tongue, but in the Greek tongue hath his name Apollyon. Still, the base of Satan's name in the Greek tongue. So you're given his name in two different languages. And then, do you know there are still people who will say, well, I wonder who he is? And if you think that isn't a sign of the lack of the seal of God, you would be mistaken. There are some people that unfortunately are so stupid, and they can't help it. Hey, they haven't been taught. They haven't been taught that false one is coming first and God's word chapter by chapter and verse by verse. It's a sad situation. But there are some people that would say, I still wonder who in the world that could be. Okay. Now, listen carefully. This is why we came here. One woe is past. How many woes are there? There are three. One woe is past, and behold, there come two woes more hereafter. We got the worst two yet to come of these last trumps. The last three trumps are woe trumps. Verse 13. And the sixth angel sounded, and I heard a voice from the four horns of the golden altar, which is before God. Four, again, symbolizing earth and the power concerning earth, saying to the sixth angel which had the trumpet, loose the four angels which are bound in the great river, Euphrates. Euphrates has always been the river that stands between Israel and Babylon, confusion. And that's where they are, spiritually speaking. Held in chains. Are they the fallen angels? Of course they are, in part. Verse 15, and the four angels were loosed, which were prepared for an hour, and a day, and a month, and a year, for to slay a third part of men. Do you know what that is in the Hebrew? It is a fixed time. Because you have all four dates under one article and all four under one preposition. Let's simplify that. It did not say from 22 days to 2 years, thus would happen. No, it just gave all four specific fixed times, a fixed time with God. That's when the false angels will be released, and that's when it will be too late to try to prophesy any longer. Why? Because the end is coming. That's the fixed times. The four winds will blow from the four altars of God, four horns of the altar of God. It's his fixed time. So you want to be very mindful of what happens during the sixth trump and the seventh trump. Because it's the last two woes. It's when God's action begins. God kind of stays out of the picture up till that time. He lets man do it to himself. But in the lecture tonight, you're going to find out what God intends to do. Continuing. But know, again, when you have four time periods given in one article, there's no from two to two, okay? All under one article, meaning specifically an exact time, down to the second, in God's plan, this will come to pass. Verse 16, and the number of the army of the horsemen were 200,000 thousands, and I heard the number of them. I mean, old Satan had put together a pretty good force. You can better understand why in another place it says the whole world hoard after the Antichrist. Whole world. Most of them, those that don't have the seal of God will, unfortunately. And thus I saw the horses in the vision and them that sat on them having breastplates of fire and jacinth and brimstone. And the heads of the horses were as the heads of lions. And out of their mouth issued fire, smoke, and brimstone. Three things. 18, and by these three was the third part of men killed, by the fire and by the smoke and by the brimstone which issued out of their mouths. These are not human beings. They're supernatural. They're fallen angels. They're lieutenants of Satan that do have power that we don't. But we have power over it. That's what's important. This will deceive many, many people. What comes out of your mouth? Your voice. Communication. Lies, in their case. Deceiving people. That is exactly opposite of the seal of God. It's the seal of Satan as he places his lies into the minds of the people. That people follow him. That people are guided by him. He deceives them. You're going to see this, and you're going to live through it, and God expects you to be strong and stable, not as restless water, carrying out his plan of the day as ordered to the letter, chapter by chapter, verse by verse, 19. For their power is in their mouth and in their tails, for their tails were like unto serpents, and had heads, and with them they do hurt. You know the way a serpent has a stinger in its tail, and that's the way it captures its victim, is by poisoning it and then grabbing onto it with its little catchers, like a crawfish, crawdad. Okay. And then with the serpent having no stomach, it regurgitates into the body of the victim, and it becomes the serpent's stomach. Melts its backbone. Don't let your backbone be melted by lies, by false teachings. You stick with the truth. You know, lies can delivered by supernatural entities. By that I mean angels, only they're fallen. It can be pretty impressive. Verse 20, and the rest of the men which were not killed by these plagues yet repented not of the works of their hands, that they should not worship the devils and idols of gold and silver and brass and stone and of wood, which neither can see nor hear nor walk. They can't help you. You can have all the gold in the world stacked up and tell it to save you from wickedness of the world. It can't do anything for you other than the power of purchase. Okay? But your Father can protect you. You know, there's not a one in this room, if you've ever been a person of action, that hasn't come up to a time you thought you had messed up big time and you were in your last seconds. Something happened. Whoo, that was lucky. And maybe not. Maybe not if you're one of God's elect. Think about it, all right? I'm not going super spiritual on you here. Wee, okay, but things happen in life, all right? Verse 21, neither repented they of their murderers nor of their sorcerers and nor of their fornication nor of their thefts. They're just not going to do it. Why? There's no truth in them. I'm going to take you to one verse, and we're going to close, and we're going to pick this up again tonight at 7, I think it is. And we're going to take this on further. I want to pretty well chronologically establish so that you know the sequence of the trumpets and how they fall. When the four winds, the winds of time, that's why I call them the winds of time, they give you fixed times. They assure you, you know, you might say, well, why is it important for me to know God has a fixed time? Well, because most of the people that teach the Father to you, they, if you're not careful, it'd be like, well, I'll get around to it. You know, like he's got kind of a helter-skelter type operation. And man can determine when. Man doesn't have anything to do. God has a fixed time, a fixed plan. And you're either in it or you're not. Period. That's the way it is. Okay. In closing, to comfort you until we pick this back up again this evening. Luke chapter 10. You see, Christ comforted you and taught you all through. And he says in the 18th verse of the 10th chapter of Luke, and he said unto them, I beheld Satan as lightning fall from heaven. Now, you know, and some people will say, well, I wonder what in the world he meant by that. It doesn't need an interpreter. He said, I saw Satan fall from heaven to earth. You can put it in the bank. You can go home with it. You don't need an interpreter. It's the same, the first seal. And I saw the fake white. Christ is the one that comes on the white stallion. Zechariah chapter 9, verse 10. Zechariah chapter 9, verse 9 says when he rides the donkey in his first entrance. And the next is the true rider of the white. But Christ said, I saw it. It happened. So you can count on it. It's not to be interpreted. You either believe the Lord or you don't. Okay? So don't let somebody smoke you out. All right? Verse 19. Behold, I give unto you power to tread on serpents and scorpions. Now, how was it they were going to hurt you? I give you power, dunamis. However, it doesn't happen to be dunamis in this particular case, but I'll leave it there. Ecclesia, it means a privilege to write, of the enemy, and nothing shall by any means hurt you. Why? You know what's going on. You know in your head that all they can do is smoke you. That's an old military term, blow smoke. All right. I mean, I guess you all know what I mean. I could say it another way and it wouldn't do. Okay? Just wouldn't do. But don't let them see you sweat on your first cruise, okay? Why? You don't have anything to worry about. He gives you power over all your enemies. Well, how many is that? Come on. All your enemies. Notwithstanding, in this rejoice not that the spirits are subject unto you, and they are. Evil spirits are subject to you if you have the seal of God and you've got the grit to stand up and tell them where to go. Naturally, in Christ's name. Okay, gets it done. But rather rejoice because your names are written in heaven. Because you're in the book. You're one of those sealed that God knows he can count on. That you're not going to run at the first time the enemy gets, you're going to take care of business. Okay. You're going to get it done. That's can-do type people. And this is why I want you to really think about in your daily life. You know, sometimes people will say, well, I just don't know why God does this to me. He doesn't. You do it to yourself. When you begin to listen to, if you're in a crybaby attitude, you're listening to a crybaby. Not a can-do type person. Not a person that knows their name is in the book. Not a person that is can-do, but a crybaby. Now, everybody has bad moments. But when you have bad moments, that's the time for you to say, Lord, you told me, you promised, I believe it, I'm going to do it. So do it. That's the way it goes. You don't, what am I saying? There's going to be some awesome things of supernatural entities, angelic beings at the very close. How do I know that? It's written. But we don't have to worry about it. But it is important that you break down the sequence of events so that you're not deceived as to when the three woes come to pass and when the four winds blow. We'll pick that up again in this lecture this evening.
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0: Be all throughout the Word, never go to sleep at night with hard feelings. Work it out. Talk about it. And never forget that the greatest gift God ever gave man was woman. Okay. And why is that? Well, woman keeps man straight. Okay. It's a twofold thing, all right? You know, as Jesus would say about the five civil laws, where he said, treat your neighbor as you would have him treat you, treat your mate the way you want to be treated. And happiness will flow. It's real easy. Everybody wants to be treated right and loved. Linda from West Virginia, what is your opinion of the Holy Bible from the ancient Eastern manuscripts, commonly known as the Lampsa Bible, by George M. Lampsa? Dr. Lampsa did a fantastic work. It is a good Bible. I have most of all of his works. of course, I, being a student of the words, have many sets of works. But I like his works on idioms fairly well. But it is a good work. Sue from Kentucky. It is not my favorite work. I want to make that clear as far as the study Bible is concerned, but it is a good work, okay? Sue from Kentucky. Let me say more on that, lest I confuse somebody. If you're really going to study, it does not hurt to have Lampsa's opinion, Moffat's opinion, and then from the King James, forming your own opinion by utilizing the Strong's Concordance to the original languages. Okay. Sue from Kentucky, what's the true meaning of blasphemy of the Holy Ghost in the Bible? Well, it means that you would refuse the Holy Ghost to speak through you when you're delivered up, as it is written in Luke chapter 12, verse 10, when the false Messiah is on this earth. As far as remarriage is concerned, if you have repented of any fault you might have had in that, and it sounds like it was mostly the other party's fault, if you've repented and you're clean, you're like a virgin, you're free to remarry. Karen from Maryland, how many of the remnant are alive today? No one would know. Okay, that feels like there's just one. There's no way anyone could know how much of the remnant. Why? Because elect will live until the false Messiah returns. Those that know the truth and pass on to the Father before that time are remnant. So that's something that's totally out of our hands and no one would have any way of knowing, okay? Sheila from Texas, where in the Bible does it say that Christ thought of himself as a giant fir tree? It wasn't Christ. It was our Heavenly Father, Almighty God. If you've seen the Son, it is true that you've seen the Father. If you've seen one tree, you've seen the other. But you would find it in Hosea chapter 14, verse 8. God considers himself to be a great fir tree. Why? Because it doesn't shed its leaves. It's evergreen, ever living, eternal. It's what it's spiritually symbolic of. Norman from Kentucky. When you are innocent and get baptized as a child, should you then as an adult be baptized, submerged like Jesus was? Jesus will set the way. And a person should, there's nothing wrong with dedicating a child to the Lord Jesus Christ, okay, and our Father, and dedicated to our Father in Christ's name. But when one comes to the age of accountability, it is not what your parents think about your baptism, it's whether or not you, as at the age of accountability, wish to be baptized yourself. That's what is required. I'll put it a different way in as much as you mentioned like Jesus. Mary and Joseph didn't take Jesus and anoint him or baptize him when he was a baby, okay? He was baptized as a grown man by John the Baptist. Mark from California, what are the three earth ages? What signifies the beginning of one and the end of another? Well, we have only had that happen one time because only the first earth age has ended at this time. It happened at the Katabo, which is mentioned several times in God's word. It is mentioned in the book of Genesis, which many people don't recognize it in the English because it's not translated properly. It states in verse 1 of Genesis chapter 1, in the beginning God created the heaven and the earth, period. Didn't say when, it was millions of years ago. And then in verse 2 in the Hebrew, it states, and the earth not was void and without form, but the earth became void and without form at the katabo, that is to say the overthrow of Satan, when that first earth age ended. You'll find another report of it, probably much clearer in English, in Jeremiah chapter 4, beginning with verse 18. Karen from West Virginia, I will add one other footnote. If you want to read about all three of them, read 2 Peter chapter 3. Karen from West Virginia, in Ezekiel 24:22, where it says, you shall not cover your lips nor eat the bread of men, does this actually mean we are not to eat funeral food? Please explain. This is something my family has always done. Well, your family is absolutely correct. This was a one-time affair, incident that God told Ezekiel when his wife passed away, don't eat any food that they bring you in sorrow for this, because God had intervened, and it was, in his case, not a time to be sorry about, okay? Because, you know, many people, I suppose the Irish are, I'm not going to say looked down upon, that sometimes they celebrate at a funeral, okay, a wake, they party, okay? The reason being, they are thankful that that person is now with the Lord and will never be in any pain again, will never suffer again. And it's different people. I'm not going to say that everyone should party when somebody, that maybe party is a bad word. I feel bad about even using that, but that's what we would be accused of, the Irish, okay? Is partying at a wake. But we as Christians look forward to that time that we're back with the Lord, and that's the way it is. No more need be said. This is one of the greatest times to help people that do not understand death and where the dead are, okay? What a time to plant seeds. Chesley from Arkansas. Do you have the whole Bible memorized? And if you did, did you read it from your teenage years? Is that how you know it so well? You do a great job. Keep up the good work. Well, we're going to thank you, and God bless you. One of the best ways to learn God's word and to memorize the Bible, and you never memorize all of it. No man does that. But to teach. When you teach God's word chapter by chapter and verse by verse over and over and over, naturally, you're going to learn you're going to learn something new every time you teach a book. Every time. Why? Because the word is pregnant. It grows. And we come to more understanding. So it is just a thing. And it also, much of our memory and many other tools it's a gift from God also. We recognize that. We know that. God's gifts are given without repentance. Romans chapter 11. Kevin from Pennsylvania, Ephesians 6:12 refers to the demons we have to fight as principalities, powers, rulers of the darkness of the world, this world. That's correct. Wicked spirits in heavenly places. Can you please tell me where they came from and what are they? I have heard so many different versions of truth about this, it boggles the mind. I am unable to testify the truth about this subject because I have been so many different versions. Well, evil spirits are evil spirits. You were told in Genesis 6 why many of them are there. You know that Jesus said to Satan, get behind me. Where's Christ? He's on the throne of God. Satan's behind him. And he is a... Read Job chapter 1, verse 6, where Satan goes with the angels of God. before Almighty God, before the altar. And God asks Satan, where have you been? And he says, I've been walking to and fro on the earth. That's where he comes from. And you must always remember from Genesis chapter 6 that the Nephilim, now I'm going to get a little technical with you here, comes from the word Napa, meaning in the Hebrew tongue, the fallen ones. That's where this evil spirits come from, the fallen ones. Their spirit and Satan's spirit have the same opportunity to roam the earth, not in their physical bodies, and they have physical bodies, but only in spirit. Why? Because for every negative, there is a positive, and Christ must sit on the altar of God at his right hand until all of his enemies are made his footstool. That means we're going to have to do it, okay, in part. Therefore, the Holy Spirit is allowed to maneuver this earth as well as the evil spirits, but Christ gave us power and authority over any evil spirit. We don't have to be afraid of them. We order them around and they take orders when you do it in the name of Jesus Christ. So that's how the evil spirits are. Remember those chapters in God's word that I instructed you with, and especially cap it off with the great book of Jude just before Revelation, the first about 7 verses, and you'll know where they come from. John from Michigan. What does this mean, Matthew 24, verse 22? If God does not reduce the number of those days, no one will be saved. Well, you'll read the same thing in Mark chapter 13. It means that when the false Christ appears on earth, he is so very good in causing people to believe him that if it were possible, even the very elect would be deceived. And that's what it means. It means when the Antichrist sets foot on this earth, he is impressive. And that's why it's called the tribulation of the false one. And it is the first tribulation. The second tribulation, of course, will be when Christ cleans up the mess. That's going to happen. But John, what that does, it lets you know how good Satan is. As it is written in Revelation chapter 13, beginning with verse 12 through about 14, he performs these miracles in the sight of man. You see them. And they're marvelous and wonderful that they would deceive even the elect if it were possible. Tuesday from Wisconsin. My name is Tuesday, and I have a couple of things to ask. Number one, when Satan comes down on earth as the false Messiah, will he have the same power as Jesus? No, he will make people think he does. He will have many. He is supernatural, and naturally the supernatural, how he can, as it is written in Revelation 13, he can snap his fingers and lightning will come down from heaven. That's pretty impressive, okay? One of his little tricks. I learn a lot from your program. I'm learning and I thank you a lot. You are so welcome. Me and my sister were arguing about flags. She says it's not in the Bible and I say it is. Could you show me where it says that so I can show her, please? I know God loves everybody. He just doesn't like what they do. I'm a slow learner. I don't think you are. And I was wondering if you could show me in the Bible about, it's standard. Take the word standard. And our flag, our standard is Christ. Okay, you see Christ, a Christian flag right behind me, the white one. They're behind me now, behind the flowers. That's the standard of a Christian. Every tribe of God's children had a standard, a flag. When in the book of Ezekiel, it talks about these creatures appearing that had certain faces. Those were the flags, as mentioned in, what is it, Numbers 2, that Israel is supposed to fly, okay? That's how you recognize the encampment, was by their flag, their standard. That's the way we march to war. That's how you tell one, our flag's on ships still to this day, nothing new under the sun. Those standards, take your Strong's Concordance And take the word standard and check it out, and you'll see that it's used over and over. Nathan from Kentucky, where in the Bible does it talk about a red calf? Red heifer. The main thing I want you to do, Nathan, is go to Hebrews chapter 9, verse 13, and learn right there that the ashes of a red heifer won't save you. It isn't worth a hill of beans. Only Christ can save you. So it'll save you a lot of work and keep you from listening to a lot of malarkey about red heifers if you'll just read Hebrews 9:13. Okay? Marion from Wisconsin. Since becoming Christian, my husband and I have believed in the rapture. After listening to your program and further study of the Bible, we're beginning to believe what you are saying makes sense. However, there is one question. Why would God refer to Ezekiel 13:20 regarding the rapture if the rapture is not mentioned in the Bible? It seems God would not give reference to a scripture regarding something that isn't mentioned in the Bible to begin with. Now go back and do your homework again. The word rapture is not mentioned in Ezekiel chapter 13, verse 20. God says, I am against those that teach my children to fly to save their souls. Okay? That has nothing to do with rapture. It's a method of people trying. That's what the Tower of Babel was about, was teaching people if you couldn't fly, build a tower and create your own salvation. Come on, mature. Okay? And I'm not coming down on you. I'm just saying the word rapture is not mentioned there. Okay? Don't play games with God's word. Take it for what it is. I'm out of time. Hey, I love you all a bunch because you enjoy studying our Father's word in depth. Most of all, he loves you for it. Brought to you by tithes and offerings. If we've helped you, help us keep coming to you. Most of all, you stay in his word every day. In his word is a good day, even with trouble. You know why? Jesus is the living word.
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The book of Ezekiel. What a fantastic study, this book of Ezekiel. The book of Ezekiel that covers, if you would, those vehicles, those circular discs. In the Hebrew, it states very clearly that that whirlwind with the color amber traced back to the Hebrew, highly polished bronze. What an exciting thing that God's word informs us on all things. Ezekiel, one of my favorite prophets of the Bible, probably more written, not probably, but absolutely more written on what will happen in the millennium age than even the book of Revelation. Ezekiel guiding you through it, what God will expect at the final battle, Armageddon and Haman Gog, recorded in this great prophecy. I know you're going to enjoy it, the book of Ezekiel.

0: Welcome to the Shepherd's Chapel Network Family Bible Study Hour with Pastor Arnold Murray. Wisdom is understanding God's Word. Pastor Murray's unique teaching approach brings God's Word alive with meaning as he takes you on a chapter-by-chapter, verse-by-verse study of God's letter to you, the Bible. And now here is Pastor Arnold Murray.
1: Good day to you. God bless you. Say welcome to the Shepherd's Chapel. Welcome to this family Bible study hour. We'll pick it back up here again in the 26th chapter of the great book of Acts, how the apostles acted and the way you're supposed to act also. How you face an enemy, how you allow God to help you. And incidentally, making that statement, Paul has just witnessed before King Agrippa and Festus, old Porcius, and telling exactly how it happened and how he was innocent because he was in it, rather than being a troublemaker and a heck raiser. He was in the temple being purified under the vow of a Nazarite. And certainly that meant all those so-called witnesses were liars. Documented, nailed, if you would. And he continued on about the ministry, how God had approached him in the way to Damascus, and how that God himself had given him much help in that last verse that we completed in the verse 22. He said, we were doing this with God's help. And I want you to remember that. When God helps you, you can get it done. You become automatically a can-do type person. And don't ever let anyone take that away from you. And he continues, he has been allowed to represent himself. And by using scripture and the very acts of truth themselves, he's able to defend himself and prove that what he teaches is accurate. So having said that, chapter 26, let's pick it up if we may with verse 23, and it reads, as he continues defending himself as before Agrippa, Bernice, and Festus. 23 reads, that Christ should suffer and that he should be the first that should rise from the dead and should show light unto the people and to the Gentiles. And so it is. Well, when was it that Moses said these things? Moses and the prophets. That Christ would be the first that would rise from the dead. Many places in the Old Testament documenting Psalms 22 for one, stating his very words on the cross, Eli, Eli, lama sabachthani, being interpreted the very words of verse 1 of chapter 22, speaking of the crucifixion, how that even down to the Roman soldiers gambling for his clothing, and actually the words that would come out of the high priest's mouth, man can't prearrange that, God can. What he's saying, it happened exactly the way Moses and the prophets said it would. And so it came to pass. Isaiah chapter 7, verse 14. A virgin shall conceive, bear a male child, and his name will be Emmanuel, which is being interpreted God with us. And on it went all the way back to the beginning, where Eve would be the mother of all living because Christ would come through that genealogy. And the of Eth Adam, and would be the salvation for all who would believe upon him, or they don't exist, they're not living, because we're speaking of eternal life. So it is that it happened exactly the way the prophets and Moses said it would, and that's what Paul is reporting here in this report. And as it stated back in that 22nd verse, with the help of God we can do this. Always have God with you. Always go where God would have you go. And you'll always be an overcomer. You'll always have the victory. Don't ever forget that. Obey God and things will happen to justify what it is that you must do as long as it is the testimony of the Lord Jesus Christ. It is written and let it be. Verse 24 to continue. And as he thus spake for himself, representing himself, being his own lawyer, Festus said with a loud voice, Paul, thou art beside thyself. Much learning doth make thee mad. This is also far over my head. I have no idea what you're talking about. You're mad with knowledge and wisdom. That doesn't help old Porky's ignorance, does it? But that's the way it is. When you're well-learned, as Paul was in the manuscripts, it's very difficult to carry a conversation on with a person that's never picked up the Word of God. Verse 25, that is to say, pertaining to the Word of God. Verse 25, and he said, I am not mad, most noble Festus, but speak forth the words of truth and soberness. I'm very serious, is what he's saying. This is the truth, every word of it. I stand by it. 26, for the king knoweth of these things, before whom also I speak freely. For I am persuaded that none of these things are hidden from him, for this thing was not done in a corner. In other words, he knew that Festus knew Christianity, knew of it, and he knew of Paul's even road to Damascus and Paul persecuting the church. He knew exactly what was going on. And so it was. And so would King Agrippa. King Agrippa was also familiar with God's work. Verse 27, King Agrippa, believest thou the prophets? Question. I know that thou believest. Paul was on pretty sure ground here. Verse 28, and then Agrippa said unto Paul, almost thou persuadest me to be a Christian. I mean, here's this king. And this truth is so powerful, delivered with the help of God, that even this King Agrippa said, almost I'm persuaded. And, you know, naturally almost doesn't get it done. It's like a lot of people today will say, almost I have a little faith and almost I believe. No, you don't. You either have faith and you either believe or you don't, period. There's no halfway in this. And neither was it here. But both of these men knew the way, that is to say, Christ's teachings. They knew of the Old Testament. It was their duty to see that peace was kept in Jerusalem, and naturally that was the foundation. And when the very presence of he who had walked these paths, and we're only in about the year 60 AD here, 61 AD, so they're not that far away from when Christ walked the earth. That's why almost persuaded. Verse 29, and Paul said, I would to God that not only thou, but also all that hear me this day were both almost and altogether such as I am, except these bounds. And he holds his arms out and those chains are still on it. But the chains did not prevent the word of God. The chains did not prevent God's word going forth and this man witnessing, lawyering up for himself and bringing forth the truth that would bring the house down. Verse 30, and when he had thus spoken, the king rose up, and the governor, and Bernice, and they that sat with them. I mean, they're finished. They're going off to themselves. 31, and when they were gone aside, off to themselves, they talked between themselves, saying, this man doth nothing worthy of death or of bonds. They knew he was innocent. 32 to finish. Then said Agrippa unto Festus, this man might have been set at liberty if he had not appealed unto Caesar. And so it is that they knew he was innocent. Now, again, inasmuch as Felix had been recalled to Rome by Nero, Caesar, because of sheltering Paul, I think, in large part, and was replaced with this Porky Pig, Festus, Festival, then we have one that he has quite a problem. The reason Paul had to appeal to Caesar was because Porky wanted to turn him over to the murderers. Porky wanted to turn him over to the Kenites and Samaritans that wanted his death. But now Porky has got to follow the appeal But he's got nothing to charge Paul with. What kind of letter is he going to write? Now that he should have been turned free to Caesar for having sent him there. He'll pay for that. Okay. God always has a way of evening scores. Chapter 27, verse 1. And when it was determined that we should sail unto Italy, that's Rome, they delivered Paul and certain other prisoners unto one named Julius, that soft-haired centurion of Augustus's band, probably one of his personal people, and taking him right to Rome, responsible to, and entered into a ship of Adramyttium, we launched, meaning to sail by the coast of Asia, one Aristarchus, a Macedonian of Thessalonica, being with us. and so it was, verse 3. And the next day we touched at Sidon, and Julius courteously entreated Paul and gave him liberty to go unto his friends to refresh himself. Now Sidon, of course, is right just on the shore from Tyrus, which is a great trading capital, and probably the reason the ship stopped there. But you can see how that Julius trusted Paul enough. He let him go into town, into Sidon, to refresh himself, to preach some, to teach some. See, that's our Father on the throne. That's our Father in control, seeing that God's word always comes through as it should. And so it does. Verse 4, and when we had launched from thence, we sailed under Cyprus because the winds were contrary. Now, we're getting close to winter time here. And this is rough seas ahead here. But verse 5, and when we had sailed over the sea of Cilicia and Pamphylia, we came to Myra, a city of Lycia. Verse 6, and there the centurion found a ship of Alexandria sailing into Italy, and he put us therein. In other words, this is no doubt, it's a huge cargo ship for that time, a grain vessel, no doubt, taking grain to Italy, and by the ship making a straight path to Italy, it saved a lot of time for Julius and the others that Paul would go rather than shipping from one ship to another. He had a direct route, a direct flight, I'll say, right into Italy, right to Rome. And this was good. So again, some of them were quite large, these grain cargo ships. Verse 7, and when he had sailed slowly many days, and scarce were come over against Neatus, the wind not suffering us, we sailed under Crete over against Salmone, that is to say, clothed there. And here this trip is made with much effort. I mean, for a while, no wind to make headway, and then at times more than they really cared for. Verse 8, and hardly past it, came into a place which is called the Fair Heavens, nigh whereunto was the city of Lasea. Verse 9, now when much time was spent, and when sailing was now dangerous, because the fast was now already past, Paul admonished them. In other words, the Day of Atonement, Feast of Tabernacles is long past. We've got the winter solstice coming up. And naturally, Paul, being a man of God, God was speaking to him. He was letting him know, hey, this is going to get real bad. You better tell them to stay right here at Fair Haven. But you see, Fair Haven was not a liberty port to get stuck all winter. Nothing going on there. But just a little ways down the coast there is a liberty town that sailors couldn't miss. And if at all possible, they're going there. Okay. But Paul has already had word from God, don't go. Verse 10. And Paul admonishing them, verse 10.

in and said unto them, Sirs, I perceive that this voyage will be with hurt and much damage, not only of the laden and ship, but also of our lives. I mean, it's very possible we're going to suffer loss. Now, Paul is not too concerned here. I mean, he's concerned, and God has already warned him, but Christ has already told him, you're going to Rome. You're going to get there, and you're going to testify my word after you get there. And so Paul would. When Christ says it, that's it. It is written, no more need be said. But for the danger, even though God sends you on a mission, you better use common sense. And naturally, Paul has the advantage, being a man of God, that God has spoken to him and let him know. Verse 11, nevertheless, the centurion, believing the master and the owner of the ship more than those things which were spoken by Paul, in other words, that was their business, but all they are is a bunch of sailors wanting to make a good port for the winter. They know they're going to get locked in. Verse 12, and because the heaven was not commodious to winter in, not a good liberty town, the more part devised to depart thence also, if by any means they might obtain to Phoenice and there to winter. I mean, here we got a liberty town, okay? Every sailor would love it, which is an haven of Crete, and lieth toward the southwest and northwest. And so it is that here they're just against the advice of Paul. They'll learn to listen to Paul before they finally, this voyage is over. Paul, by the hand of Almighty God, will be able to give advice that will save the lives, but not the ship. This ship is gone. It's finished. Because why? They wanted to make a good port to winter in, to spend the whole winter where there was good liberty and everything would be well with them. Verse 13, and when the south wind blew softly, here they sit in fair havens, okay, and the wind is so soft, so nice, beautiful day. Supposing that they had obtained their purpose loosing thence, they sailed close by Crete. I mean, they're looking good. We're going to make it just fine. God's already warned them. If God ever warns you, that's it, friend. You better listen. 14. But not long after there arose against it a tempestuous wind called Euroclydon, which is to say a hurricane. They're right in the middle of it with this ship. North by northeast, easterner is what some would call it, but it's what the word means, but it's simply a hurricane. Verse 15, and when the ship was caught and could not bear up into the wind, we let her drive. I mean, just put up a little jib up there and kind of let it lead and drive that ship and hope that you can save something. 16, and running under a certain island, which is called Claudia, we had much work to come by the boat. In other words, the boat is a little boat that is trailed out of the back of the ship. And it was beating the back of that ship so bad it might sink it, so they lifted the boat aboard the ship. Now, in nautical terms, that's the way you determine what's a boat and what's a ship. A ship is big enough that you can lift a boat up onto it. And a boat, like a lifeboat, is something that's aboard the ship that you can get away in. So it was kind of a little lifeboat or something they used to go to shore when a skiff when they tied up. But they had, with much work, they finally got the thing aboard the big ship so it couldn't beat a hole in the rear of the aft part of the ship. 17. Which, when they had taken up, they used helps, undergirding the ship and fearing lest they should fall into the quicksands, strake sail, and so were driven. In other words, old sandy gulf of Africa there, you get into that quicksand and you're finished. I mean, you're a dead man. But, and what are these helps they put on? They ran cables and down under the vessel and boomed.

put you in a heap of hurt when you've got that coast of nothing but quicksand, where you hit it, you're down, you're doomed. And the old boat, no doubt, is shaking and about to fall apart, or they would have never put the undergirds on it. They're worried, really worried. And, quite frankly, they have a right to be. Verse 18. And we being exceedingly tossed with the tempest, the next day they lighted the ship. They threw out all the extra rigging that they could, not their cargo yet, but all the extra things that were back up and so forth to lighten it up a little bit to get some of that load off so it didn't take water over the gunwales. 19. And the third day we cast out with our hands the tackling of the ship. Even the prisoners helping here. That's how desperate it was. Everybody fighting to save their lives by saving the ship. Verse 20. And whether neither sun nor stars in many days appeared, and no small tempest, that's to say winter storm, lay on us, all hope that we should be saved was then taken away. They were worried about it. They couldn't shoot the stars. They couldn't shoot the sun or the moon. They didn't know where they were. They were just being driven, and that ship just being beat to pieces. Always listen to God. You know, if you want to run your life on the rocks, just go ahead and do your own thing and don't listen to the manuscripts. Don't listen to your father. And sure, if you're going to go on your own, don't expect any help from him. You're not going to have it. And so it is that our father would have this group in terrible straits. They're in trouble. First, and here and now, they're going to get depressed. 21, but after long abstinence, Paul stood forth in the midst of them and said, sirs, you should have hearkened unto me. You should have listened and not have loosed from Crete and to have gained this harm and loss. You're going to lose the ship. 22, and now I exhort you to be of good cheer. For there shall be no loss of any man's life among you but the ship. We're going to lose this vessel. But if you will listen to me, there won't be one soul lost in this journey. Now, you know, naturally these people are going to say, well, how can he say that? Well, he was visited in the night. God let him know. Why? Because he was a man of God, a servant of God. Man or woman, it doesn't matter. When a person is a servant of God and God speaks directly to you, hey, that's end of story. That's the way it is. This doesn't happen in this generation all that much, but it does happen that God does speak to man, and it will always be exactly and come to pass as God has stated. You can count on it. It is when God says it, that's it. So they really can listen to Paul because they've already lost the ship and the cargo. But, you know, when you get in a time like this and the old boards are popping in the very belly of the ship itself and the water is splashing over, knowing you're going to save your life is a pretty important thing. Verse 22. Paul continues, and now I exhort you to be of good cheer, for there shall be no loss of any man's life among you, but of the ship. We got that, 23. For there stood by me this night the angel of God, whose I am and whom I serve. In other words, the angel of God is God's own very personal appearance in that angelic spiritual form. Stood by him. What was the message, 24? Saying, fear not, Paul. Thou must be brought before Caesar. That was utmost. And lo, God hath given thee all them that sail with thee. He gave them what? He gave them to Paul. God himself showing them the way. But they've got to listen to Paul. They've got to listen.

0: to the man of God, or they're shipwrecked, they're gone, they will be lost, they will not live if they do not adhere to the word of God. And that's what Paul's word is, because God gave it to him. So here you're going to see a group of, in part, heathen, and they're going to, many times when things get really rough, they can recognize a man of God. But again, I want to reiterate what the angel of God said to Paul. You're going to be brought before Caesar. This is what Christ promised him back in chapter 23. You're going to Rome. And in Rome, you're going to testify. God's going to speak through you. It's just the same as God's elect today. You're going to witness against the false Messiah by the Holy Spirit speaking through you. It is written, and it shall come to pass exactly as it's written. And even that very fact itself concerning the 7,000 of God's elect and the others witness against the Antichrist, that also was written by Moses and the prophets all the way from the beginning. And who do you think those seven eyes are that represent the 7,000 that are in the stone that Zerubbabel holds straight and true to witness against the false one with the two witnesses backing it up? It's that time is coming, friend. You want to learn to listen to your Almighty God, your Father, for he knows what tomorrow brings. We don't. He does. And verse 25. Wherefore, sirs, be of good cheer, for I believe God that it shall be even as it was told me. Naturally, that's a lead pipe cinch, you know. You can always believe what God says. I've never in my life seen it fail to come to pass exactly that way. Verse 26. Howbeit, we must be cast into a certain island. There's a certain island we're going to be on. But we're going to be there, and we're going to be alive. 27. But when the 14th night was come, and we were driven up and down in Adria, about midnight the shipmen deemed that they drew near to some country. Do you know how they could tell? They could hear in the distance the waves flashing against rocks. What do they do? Verse 28, and sounded and found it 20 fathoms. And when they had gone a little further, they sounded again and found it at 15 fathoms. Now, how much is a fathom? A fathom is 6 English feet to the fathom. So naturally, the first sounding, when they dropped the line down, and there's a knot in it every 6 feet, but then they found out it was 120 feet deep. And right away they take a sounding again, and it's only 90 feet deep. They're coming up on land, and they're coming up on land fast, where there's rocks and danger and time to do something. Verse 29. Then fearing lest we should have fallen upon rocks, they cast 4 anchors out of the stern and wished for the day. I would say they prayed for the day. They couldn't see what was going on, and naturally casting 4 anchors out the back was to hold the stern of that ship off of shore, hopefully. And no doubt it did hold pretty good, but it would inch along some with a storm like that. So they're in a heap of hurt, okay, of unknown factors. Except if they believed as Paul does, the only factor that counted had already been spoken. You're going to save everyone on this ship. You're going to lose the ship, but you're going to save everyone on here. Verse 30. And as the shipmen were about to flee out of the ship, when they had let down the boat into the sea, under color, that is to say, by pretension, as though they would have cast anchors out of the foreship, they're fixing to make a run for it. They're deserting. They're lowering that ship, and they're going to try to beat it to shore. But If they were to have done that, they would have all died that were in that little boat. Verse 31. Paul said to the centurion and to the soldiers, except these abide in the ship, you cannot be saved. Period. That's it. Verse 32 to continue. Then the soldiers cut off the ropes of the boat and let her fall off. In other words, they cut it loose, whereby there was it was gone. Nobody chance of anybody getting in it now. It would crash on into the land. 33. And while the day was coming on, Paul besought them all to take meat, saying, this day is the 14th day that ye have tarried and continued fasting, having taken nothing. You've got to eat something for your health to have the strength to do what we're about to have to do. Verse 34, wherefore I pray you to take some meat, for this is for your health. For there shall not an hair fall off the head of any of you. Do you know what this is kind of an example of? It should automatically remind you of Luke chapter 21, that when you're delivered up before the spurious Messiah, not one hair on your head can be harmed. Luke chapter 21, written, stated, a fact, that's the way it is. When you serve God, nobody can harm you as long as you use common sense and do things God's way. So here we sit in perilous situation, but our Father is still on the throne, and he's going to see that they make it just fine, but you've got to do it his way. Don't miss the next lecture. All right, bless your heart. You listen a moment, won't you please?
1: 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As it's written in Revelation chapter 13, verse 8, many will be deceived. There is no need for you to be deceived. Christ said in Mark 13:23, behold, I have foretold you all things. 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Don't be deceived by Satan.
0: And there we are back again. Let's have the 800 number, please. 1-800-643-4645. That number is good from Puerto Rico, throughout the U.S., Alaska, Hawaii, all over Canada. If the Spirit moves and you have a question, you share it. Once you do that, please never ask a question about a particular denomination or reverend. We don't judge people or organizations. Our Father is the judge. We only have the ability to discern who we should fellowship with, who we should study with, but always study the Word of God. Then God is with you if you study with understanding for clarity in the simplicity in which Christ teaches. How fantastic it is. Those of you that listen by shortwave around the world, it's always a pleasure hearing from you, and your announcer at the end of the hour will give you our mailing address. Again, always a pleasure. Now, you got a prayer request? You don't need that number. You don't need an address. Why? God knows what you're thinking right now. He does. Why? He loves you. He may not love what you do all the time, but he does love you. And you know what he wants in return? It's real simple. It's something everybody has if you truly appreciate what he's done for you. He wants your love. He wants you to return that love. That's only right and fair, and it is righteous. Meaning doing what's right, is to let your Father know you love him and appreciate his protection, for he protects those he loves and those that love in return. How precious it is to be a child of the living God. You are. Let him know you love him. Won't you do that, Father, around the world? We come, we ask that you lead, guide, direct, Father. touch in Yeshua's precious name. Thank you, Father. Amen. Okay, and question time. We're going to get right into it here. We got Holly from Illinois. And you're welcome. I'm glad you enjoyed the program. I wanted to ask you about rewards. What are your thoughts on this subject, as there are many verses people use to talk about rewards in heaven and say each person will get more or less rewards for what they have done in the body? Is this true, and how can this be when everything good we do in this body comes from Him? By His grace, even our faith comes by Him, doesn't it? There's one thing that does not come from Him. That's why that's what He desires. If it came from Him, He could simply order it and it would be done. But you see, He can't force someone to love Him or buy their love or order it. Then it would be false. He does not want false love. He wants you to, love must originate within each entity, each child of God. And that's what He wants. Hosea 6:6, documentation. I don't want your burnt offerings. I want your love. I want your grace. So that belongs to you, and you had better thee well share it, or as which is and in part makes up the very base and foundation of Revelation 14:13, which says what? The only thing you can take with you, you could own half of this world, the properties on it, but the only thing you're going to take with you is the work you have done here on earth for Him. That goes with you. And that is a work of love for Him. And that work, as it is written in Revelation 19, verses 7 and 8, makes the righteous acts that weave together the fine linen that you wear in heaven. If you don't have any works through your love for Him, you don't have any fine linen, so you're naked. So there are differences when you knock on the door of heaven. Okay, and naturally, that's why we have the Book of Life. Everything is written and everyone is judged by what is written in the Book of Life. And what is written in the Book of Life by each person's name is by their own choice, because it's what they have chosen to do. They can't blame somebody else. It's too late to be pointing fingers and blaming others. You fess up, you did it, it's written, end of story. God's the judge, okay? But what does He want? He wants your love, and He can't order it and will not. That's the one thing God will not do, is force someone to love Him. He wants the real thing. Ruby from Tennessee, I heard you say something, and I don't hear real well, but I heard you say something last week about a burial place in Loudoun County, Tennessee, Bat Creek Road. Please tell me all you can about this. I am very interested in it. Well, it's a documentary we did there, and in the early 1900s, there was archaeologists that were digging a mound there in Loudoun County, Tennessee, on Bat Creek, and they found 9 priests buried there, and with the Hebrew writings present, ear spools, and a stone, which is called the Bat Creek Stone. And on the stone, as far as I know and published, I'm the only person that has interpreted it correctly. Because in as much as priests were buried there, you have to put yourself in the shoes of priests and be knowledgeable of what the priests were knowledgeable of, or you're not going to interpret it. Because, first of all, the first letter is Resh, but it's pointed the wrong way for most people. It faces right. And you see, you always faced east or right, and that Resh with a leaf is the Lamb of God. And what the stone actually, in other words, that is a part of a Masoretic note. To be a priest, you would know that. If you weren't a priest, you wouldn't even recognize it as a Resh, because you wouldn't understand the scripture. For example, Ezekiel chapter 1, you always, when concerning God, you face east or you face right. You do what's right. You fish out of the right side of the boat. You don't go left. No lefties. And then it says, let concerning these nine priests that were there buried, it said, let the voice of God be the poker that rakes these firebrands to him. That's the correct translation of the Bat Creek stone. The stone itself is in the Smithsonian Institute. Now, it's not in Loudoun County. The mound is still there. It's pretty well protected, and yet at the same time it isn't, which is kind of sad. The town should be very proud of that little mound. It is some real history, but yet because of property being sold there, they don't want too much attention brought to it, afraid that an archaeological dig might cause the sales to have to go away, and a big housing developing and land developer owns the all around it. They don't want that information known. But we helped them out. We made it known. Jackie from Texas. I know you have said that the mark of the beast is not a physical mark or on our forehead, but rather what we think in our mind. Well, that's what you worship, okay, naturally. But what does in your hand mean? It means doing his work. You know, this, a lot of people, once they believe in something, they're going to work for it. You know, if you join a particular church and you love the Lord Jesus Christ, you're going to assist, you're going to help. But when they join Satan's church, they're going to think it's the Messiah, but it's anti-Messiah, anti-Christ. Why would they do that? Well, they haven't read God's word. They haven't studied it with understanding to know the false Christ comes first, and they will worship him. They will do his work. This is the same way as written in Mark chapter 13, where it says, woe to those that are with child and that give suck when I return. Meaning they have speaking spiritually, not physically. There's nothing, no sin in a woman carrying a child in her womb. But to be spiritually impregnated by the false Christ when you're supposed to be a virgin bride waiting for the true Messiah to return, and you're even nursing his work along or helping it, that is the equivalent of receiving the mark in your hand. You're practicing that worship, and that's what separates you from God. Cecil from Louisiana. Oh, Pastor Murray, I want to know, is it a sin not to go to church? I like to get up early every morning and to hear you read the Holy Bible. I am sorry I can't write like I should, but I can make out what you're saying. And you're doing right real good. We are a church. And when you get up in the morning and you study with us, this is an extension of our church. You're in church. Why? Because we teach God's word chapter by chapter and verse by verse. That pleases our Father very much. And he loves you for getting up early in the morning. And you know, when you give a beautiful message like this, your handwriting is just beautiful. Don't you worry about it. Sterling from Florida, where in the Bible does it say God married Israel? Isaiah 54:5 says he's our husband. Okay. And of course in Jeremiah chapter 3 verse 8, he divorced her. Okay. I mean, gave her a bill of divorcement. This is why that when Christ died on the cross, she was free to remarry. And when you accept him, then you know that, right? But there is another wedding coming. I hope you participate in that, all right? Isaiah, I'll say it again, 54:5. We're his planting when it comes to trees, and we're his husband. Ishai in the Hebrew tongue. Colleen from Connecticut. What is the difference between the soul and the spirit? Does the soul die with the body? Your soul never dies. God is not the God of the dead, but the living. Your spirit is the intellect of your soul. Your soul probably an oversimplification, but it's yourself. Whichever body you're in, you're the same old being. And it is your very being, regardless of what dimension you're in, whether the spiritual dimension or this dimension. But your thought process or your spirit is that thought process that you can cast it on others. It is a spirit. You can use your spirit to teach people the real word of God, to assist people, to help people, to be a good impression of people, or you can use it to really be a downer, okay? To harm people, to cause damage, to tear up, to destroy rather than build. This is man's spirit. That's why, well, that's his intellect. That's what he wants to do. Maybe not plan, and sometimes there are handicaps that cause people to do things destructive that maybe they didn't intend. But yet, nevertheless, that's how it is. That is our spirit. God has a spirit also. It's called the Holy Spirit. But don't ever forget, Satan has a spirit. And his little evil spirits like to interfere, if at all possible, God's work. Be real careful. Marianne from Georgia, where in the Bible does it say, with your stripes I am healed? With his stripes we are healed. Isaiah chapter 53. As we learned in today's lecture, it was written by Moses and the prophets exactly what would go down. And in that Isaiah 53 where it says he took the stripes and we get the healing, it also foretold of the fact that there would be two malefactors crucified beside him and that he would be buried in a rich man's tomb, which he was. God's word always comes to pass exactly as it's written. Would you please, this is Mary from Michigan. Would you please explain what sitting in heaven naked means? Well, it means just that. Your righteous acts, you'll read that in Revelation chapter 19, verses 7 and 8. Your righteous acts make up the fine linen that you wear in heaven if you don't have any righteous acts. As it states in chapter 3 of Revelation, as well as other places, you're going to be naked. And that's exactly what it means. You may have made it, but you're kind of a little shy on some things, covering. Vicky from Georgia, what will people be doing in heaven and what will people be doing in the third earth age? You know, it amazes me how questions kind of follow each other. It's not planned that way. These are just taken as they come in. But what will people be doing in heaven and what will in the third earth age? The third earth age is heaven. You can get a pretty good hint if you watch the Greek real closely in Revelation 22. Once a month, everyone comes to that tree of life and partakes of it. That's Jesus Christ. And it gives you the leaves are for healing, meaning, and it's almost impossible to interpret it whereby you get the full meaning. But it means once you partake of those leaves, you can't be bored. You can't be disgruntled. It just really makes you. And we're going to be teaching when we complete Acts, the book of Ezekiel. And we'll be talking about those same leaves of healing before we complete that book, because when we get into the millennium portion. In heaven, it's with God. That's always wonderful to be with our Father. Everything is cool, really good. John from South Carolina, in Genesis 49, where Jacob is blessing the two sons, Levi is admitted. And I was wondering, no, he wasn't omitted. Levi kind of had a little, but Levi was what? He was the priest line. And he didn't receive an inheritance because he's responsible for each of the other tribes. The reason Levi didn't receive a land allotment was because they had to be divided into 12 parts and be the priest for all the other 11 tribes. And so it was. He was not left out, okay? Read it again real carefully. Faye from North Carolina. Pastor Murray talks about seasons that the end times will be in, and I was wondering what he means by seasons. Well, I'm going by the book of Daniel, where it states Daniel closed the book, you're not going to understand. But in the end, the wise shall understand. God is not going to, there are four seasons in a year, okay? And seasons concerning the end time is when you know the end is almost near. Then you know you're in that season. God is never going to let us know the exact instant. There will come a time when the two witnesses die in the streets of Jerusalem. The pata is what it is in the Greek tongue, arena. That there will be 3.5 days exactly, and Christ will return. But knowledge from God's word lets you know those seasons, and that leads up to it. Why? Because of the prophecy, it is written. Cheryl from North Carolina, what part of the Bible can I read to help my brother who keeps backsliding? Well, do him a real big favor and absorb Mark chapter 13. Where just before Christ returns, there's going to be earthquakes and rumors of wars and wars. But then, and many people are going to come saying they're a Christian preacher, but they're lying to you. Christ says, don't let anybody deceive you. They'll come in my name claiming to be of me. But stick to it. Stick to the truth, for the false Christ will come first. And your brother, possibly, if he must have ears to hear, must allow the Holy Spirit to speak through him. He can be a champion of the people. He has a part in the Word of God if he'll participate. And that would mean that he had a destiny. There will nothing keep a person from backsliding quicker than knowing you have a destiny and that God trusts you enough to fulfill it. Mark 13, put it right on him, but learn yourself so that you can feed it to him properly. Richard from Iowa. If a Christian has been deceived and then comes back, can he still be saved? Absolutely. Call repentance. Who does the saving? Christ does. Christ never fails. The salvation is always there. But you have to repent and get back in good standing and have your sins forgiven. And you're fine. You're just fine. Dorothy from Michigan. What is a Mamzar and where does it come from? The word Mamzar is a Hebrew word that means half-breed. And that's where it comes from. It's enough said. And in Deuteronomy 22:3, the word is used there. Lou from Ohio. Can you please explain how Cain and Abel are not Adam's children? Adam was Cain's child. Abel was Adam's son. Cain was not. Christ makes this very clear in St. John in the New Testament in chapter 8, verse 44. He lets you know who Cain's father was. You're of your father, the devil, and the deeds of your father you will do. Have you ever read Genesis 3 and 4? You know, and 5? If you read chapter 4, whose genealogy is that? Well, it's Cain's. Do you see Adam anywhere in Cain's genealogy? No, you don't. And then go on to chapter 5 where it has Adam's genealogy and tell me if you see Cain in there. You don't. Why? Cain was not Adam's child. The conception took place in chapter 3, the first conception. The second takes place in Genesis chapter 4, verse 1, and the two boys were born twins, not identical twins, but fraternal friends. Paul from Texas. Pastor Murray, I heard you say Adam and Eve are not the first people on earth. Can you please explain this? Well, God created all the races on the sixth day. That's why we've got them today. If people understood that, there would be no racial problems. God created everybody the way he wanted them, and he looked at it. It was good. And that's the way he wanted it. That's the way he created them. And then he rested the seventh day, and on the eighth day, in the Hebrew manuscripts, he created Eth HaAdam, which is Adam through which Christ would come. because he was putting salvation before the people and making it possible. Joanne from Arizona, where can I find the chapter verses where God opened the eyes of his prophet before he went into battle and showed him the large army he had to back him up? Well, the prophet who did this was Elisha, picked by Elijah himself. But Elisha had his man with him, and they were about to attack the whole army. And the man with him said, "Whoa, hey, there's a whole army out there, and we're just two." And in 2 Kings, chapter 6, verse 17, you will find that documented, okay? Now, I'm out of time. Hey, you know what? I love you all a great deal because why? You love studying God's word chapter by chapter, verse by verse. Most of all, God loves you. It's the letter he sent to you, wanting you to understand his emotions, his feeling, and his love for you. That's why he wrote the letter to you. And when you read that letter, it makes his day. And boy, when you make his day, boy, does he make yours. Brought to you by your tithes and offerings. If we have helped you, you help us keep coming to you. Won't you do that? Bless God again. He will always bless you. Most important, though, you listen to me. You listen good. You stay in his word every day. In his word is a good day, even with trouble. You know why? Because Jesus, Yeshua, is the living word.
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Genesis 1:46, the first six chapters in God's Word. The world that was. Did you realize there was a world age before this one? Same old world, different age. The creation itself. When were the races created? You see, all the races were created separately, and you'll find that documented in these particular CDs. How and what was the sin in the garden? It will be discussed in this series also. This is a must for the serious Bible scholar, for if you do not understand how it was in the beginning, you certainly will never understand the end. I think you will find this series very rewarding and certainly will answer questions that no doubt you have always wondered about. Genesis 1:46. Hey, I know you're going to enjoy this series.

0: 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Wisdom is understanding God's Word. Pastor Murray's unique teaching approach brings God's Word alive with meaning as he takes you on a chapter-by-chapter, verse-by-verse study of God's letter to you, the Bible. And now here is Pastor Arnold Murray.
1: Good day to you. God bless you. Say welcome to the Shepherd's Chapel. Welcome to this family Bible study hour. Back in our Father's Word, Book of Jeremiah, He Whom God Launches Forth, chapter 32. Now, our Father giving a promise. He said, hey, I'm going to restore my favorite mountain, Mount Zion. As a matter of fact, I'm going to restore my people. It's called restitution. And he said, just to make good on that, I want you to you purchase this land. You're locked up in prison, but the next of kin will be there, and he'll ask you to buy the land. And you go then and put the deed in a bottle and seal it. That'll last a long, long time. Now, you know, and go to Anathoth, which is the priest town. It means answer to prayer in the Hebrew tongue. It's just a few miles outside of Jerusalem. It's only a priest can buy land there, and could at that time. And he said, seal it where it lasts a long time. You know, the Dead Sea Scrolls were in jars that weren't even sealed. And you can still make out pretty good what they say. And naturally, this deed that is sealed and preserved in this bottle, it's going to be real easy to read, and it's going to show ownership to that property. But our Father continues then about the restitution, about, hey, you're going to be there, you're going to love it, you're going to enjoy it. Why? You're my children. So with that thought being relayed, let's pick it up, if we may, chapter 32, verse 18, with that thought continuing. Verse 18 reads, thou showedest loving kindness unto thousands, speaking of our Father, and recompenseth the iniquity of the fathers into the bosom of their children after them. The great, the mighty God, the Lord of hosts is his name. Now, a lot of people are going to say, well, how is that after chapter 31, verse 29? He said, if the child bites a sour grape, it's not going to affect the father. I mean, we still answer for our own sins, but what it means is if the father has iniquity, he's going to correct it. If the son has iniquity, he's going to correct it. Everybody answers for their own sins, okay? Verse 19, great in counsel, our Father is, you ever listen to him? And mighty in work, for thine eyes are open upon all the ways of the sons of men, to give everyone according to his ways and according to the fruit of his doings. Now, you know, if you wonder why some people are blessed and some aren't, you might analyze that verse. Okay? Because Father is aware very much. Now, Father will push his elect around because he has a purpose for them. But otherwise, if you do bad deeds, guess what? God's not going to bless you. If you are a sin, if you commit sin without repentance, you're going to pay for it. Okay, you always get what you got coming to you. If it's blessings, then you'll be blessed, and if it's cursing, you will be cursed. You might say, "Well, how can you say that?" Well, don't you remember chapter 17, verse 5? What did it say in this same book, Jeremiah? It says, cursed is the man that puts his trust in man instead of God. God observes, he knows even what you're thinking. And you don't have to wait until heaven to receive blessings from God. He, in this verse, lets you know he's all-knowing and all-seeing. Therefore, he tends to each person individually with respect to that. That's why it never hurts to let him know you love him. You don't have to say it out loud. Wherever you are, let him know you love him. That pays great dividends, because that's the number one item he wants from you, is your love. Verse 20. which has set signs and wonders in the land of Egypt, even unto this day, and in Israel and among other men, and has made thee a name as at this day. Everybody knows our Father, he parted the Red Sea. People talk about that even to this day. He provided manna and quail in the wilderness, fed his children. He always looks out for them. And gave us the Ten Commandments. And with Moses on that rock, and of course what happened when he came down, the children had betrayed him. They had built a golden, and molded a golden calf and were worshiping it. But we have these signs from our Father. He's always letting you know, I'm here. Verse 21, and has brought forth thy people Israel out of the land of Egypt with signs and with wonders and with a strong hand and with a stretched out arm and with great terror. You know, even as those signs he gave then are duplicated in Revelation chapter 11 concerning the two witnesses, the water turned to blood and so forth, there's a reason for this, okay? This is what we learn by. For there's nothing new under the sun, and what has been comes around again. The thing is, have you read it and will you recognize it when it comes around again? Verse 22, and has given them this land, which thou didst swear to their fathers to give them, a land flowing with milk and honey. And now we have the bottles buried and sealed, hidden, whereby Father knows exactly where it's at. And it is a promise, it is the evidence that he has promised that land to them. You know, we stopped in the last lecture in verse 17, where it says, the great power and stretched out arm of God, and there is nothing too hard for thee. That word hard should be translated hidden. There's nothing hidden from our Father. He knows everything. That's why you always get what you got coming to you. That makes some people very nervous. It shouldn't, because if you deserve blessings, then God bless you. You will be. Verse 23. And they came in and possessed it, the land that is. But they obeyed not thy voice, neither walked in thy law. They have done nothing of all that thou commandest them to do. Therefore thou hast caused all this evil to come upon them. I mean, Nebuchadnezzar is knocking on the door. The king of Babylon is there. And what does this let you know about the end times? The king of Babylon's coming, of the great book of Revelation. And it's none other than the false Messiah himself. What is the purpose? Mark 13, you're to be delivered up and witnessed by the Holy Spirit speaking through you. 24, behold the mounts, they are come in unto the city to take it, and the city is given into the hand of the Chaldeans, that's the Babylonians, that fight against it because of the sword and of the famine and of the pestilence, and what thou hast spoken is come to pass, and behold, thou seest it. All those plagues, and even as it will be with the plagues of the end times, the wrath of God poured out, so it will be in this same geographical location. 25, and thou hast said unto me, O Lord God, buy thee the field for money, and take witnesses, for the city is given into the hand of the Chaldeans. In other words, what this does, it preserves restoration. It preserves it, meaning all the time the title is buried right there at Anathoth. It belongs to God's children. It belongs to the Christian nations, the house of Israel and the house of Judah, both the good and the bad figs, but only the good figs are in that deed. The bad, not so. Verse 26, then came the word of the Lord unto Jeremiah, saying, behold, 27, behold, you look here, I am the Lord, the God of all flesh, not just part of it, all flesh. Is there anything too hard for me? Question. The answer is absolutely not. God created all flesh, meaning all races. He created them the way he wanted them on the sixth day, and he looked, and it was good. Verse 28, therefore, thus saith the Lord, behold, I will give this city into the hand of the Chaldeans, that's the Babylonians, and into the hand of Nebuchadnezzar, king of Babylon, and he shall take it. It's going to come to pass. Now, you can rest assured in the end times, as it is written in 2 Thessalonians chapter 2, as Paul is teaching, he says, hey, don't worry about Christ coming back at the second advent. It's not going to happen, and we're not going to gather back to him until after the son of perdition stands in Jerusalem in the holy place claiming to be God. It's just not going to happen. And you can rest assured that's true. Only he who letteth will let until he be taken out of the way. Michael's guarding him now, but he's going to cast him out. He's coming as the false Messiah. So when God says he gave us this example of the king of Babylon of old, and it's going to happen again. The king of Babylon is coming. Verse 29, and the Chaldeans, the Babylonians, that fight against this city shall come and set fire on this city and burn it with the houses upon whose roofs they have offered incense unto Baal and poured out drink offerings unto other gods to provoke me to anger, God is saying. Righteous indignation there. Our father's not happy. You know, and you can't blame him when he says over and over, hey, stop and think a moment. I made the universe. I created the stars in heaven. I created this earth and everything in it. I created all flesh. And you treat me this way. I see everything. I know everything. And nothing is impossible with me. And you would snub at me? You would build you some little idol when you got me? You can understand why, you know, that would be quite a put down if you were the majesty, he on high, and you had children and they run around worshiping falseness. Verse 30, for the children of Israel and the children of Judah have only done evil before me from their youth. For the children of Israel have only provoked me to anger with the work of their hands, saith the Lord, whittling their little idols and building their little houses, calling it houses of God, and this Beth Aven, nothing there. My word's never taught there, chapter by chapter and verse by verse. He's not happy about it and has a right to be unhappy with his children. You know, especially when they try to remove his name from even our vocabulary, when the politically correct mojos try to talk Christians into mellowing down where you'll accept anything, well, we won't. There's many of us never have and never will. God has chosen us and we choose him and we stick with him. I don't care whether it's politically correct or not, it's what is morally correct that counts. Verse 31, for this city hath been to me as a provocation of mine anger and of my fury from the day that thou built it, even unto this day, that I should remove it from before my face. And you know, this must hurt him. I mean, he said, all this is going on in my favorite place, the place I took to wife even, if you want to speak geographically. I saw her when the Jebusites formed her, and it was called Jebus, and she had an unclean birth, the city did. And then she grew to maturity, and I took her, and I married her. And I make an eternal, everlasting covenant with this geographical location. It's where I'm going to establish heaven. I'm quoting from Ezekiel chapter 16. But he says, you've done this here in my favorite place. And that's why it provokes him. Verse 32, because of all the evil of the children of Israel and of the children of Judah, both tribes split, houses split, which they have done to provoke me to anger, they, their kings, their princes, their priests, and their prophets, and the men of Judah and the inhabitants of Jerusalem. Do you know what prophets he's talking about here and what priests he's talking about? Not his. They're not God's prophets. They're not God's priest. They're priests of Baal. Well, how can you tell the difference? Well, test the fruit. Are they teaching God's word? Are they giving God credit for being the creator of all things? Verse 33, and they have turned unto me the back and not the face, though I taught them, rising up early and teaching them, yet they have not hearkened to receive instruction. They will not listen. You know, your father makes it very clear all you got to do to be blessed. And mainly he expects you to be true to him. He expects you to live a life that is befitting a child of God. A child of God doesn't rebuke God or turn his back on him, and instead he turns his face and a smiling face, letting him know you love him. And so it is that he has every right to be upset, because not only are the children rebelling against him, but they're filthying up the very place that is his favorite habitation on earth. Verse 34, but they set their abomination in the house, I mean right in the middle of it, which is called by my name to defile it. And what does this mean ultimately? They're going to put the Antichrist right in Mount Zion. He's going to set up shop there calling himself the living God. The God of all people, of whatever you worship, I'm it. And you know, unfortunately for most people, it's not what you are showing in propaganda, that the end comes with destruction and abomination and that of destruction, but he comes in prosperously and peacefully. It's going to throw a lot of people out of gear. They're not expecting Satan to have a smile on his face and say, I love you. I'll take care of you. Come under my wing. So you can rest assured the abomination is going to come right into the house of God. How many will recognize it? 35. And they built the high place of Baal, which are in the valley of the son of Hinnom, to cause their sons and their daughters to pass through the fire of Moloch, which I commanded them not. I didn't order them. Neither came it into my mind. I didn't even think such a filthy thought. But they should do this, that they should do this abomination to cause Judah to sin, both the good fig and bad fig. You know, do you know what the Valley of Hinnom is? It's right. It runs right there beside the great Mount Zion, and it's called, it's the same place in which Gehenna, which is the Valley of Hinnom, but it's the garbage pit, which burns and smolders night and day, and that's why God would, Jesus, when he walked the earth, would call it an example of what hell will be like. He said, you build your own fire there. And not only that, you put your own kids into it. And when you teach falsely and mislead your children, whereby they go astray, when when they are run to the false Christ instead of the true, when they want to be the first one taken and the taken first is done by Antichrist, they are so sorely misled by the traditions of men that make void this word of God. God's not happy with it. He said, all that junk has never even entered my mind, and you feed it to them, your own children. They're going to end up in Gehenna, right there in the Valley of Hinnom, which is hell on earth. Verse 36. And now, therefore, thus saith the Lord, the God of Israel, that house, concerning this city, whereof you say, it shall be delivered into the hand of the king of Babylon by the sword and by the famine and by the pestilence. It shall be. Okay. Verse 37, behold, you look. I will gather them out of all countries whither I have driven them in mine anger and in my fury, and in great wrath, and I will bring them again into this place, and I will cause them to dwell safely. What was the requirement for this? Remember the last chapter along about verse 19 where it said redeem, redemption, ask for forgiveness, repentance, to repent. This is to the

from the book of Hosea, salvation. Lo-Ammi's not my people. You don't want to fall into that category. You fall into that category by steeping yourself in the traditions of men rather than God's word, chapter by chapter and verse by verse. God said, you don't teach my word in my house, chapter by chapter and verse by verse. You bring in the false teaching and plant it right in Bethel, my house. And then you wonder why he's unhappy. Let's go on with the next verse, please. Verse 39. And I will give them one heart, those that repent, one mind, and one way. Well, what way is that? Christ. Christ is the way. That they may fear me forever. Revere me. Fear means revere, love, or fear. For the good of them and of their children after them. In other words, that's the way it's going to be. I'm going to do it that way. I'm going to make it that way. Why? Well, he loves his children. God has always loved his children, and what he wants from them is their love. It is not difficult for you to understand that as much as nothing is hidden from him, and when people will not follow his word or even make an attempt to try to understand it, to be pleasing to God, and then wonder why he doesn't bless them. What a joke. What could you possibly be thinking? If you want God's blessings, you've got to be a blessing to him, because he blesses those that bless him by studying. It's not difficult to follow him. It's simply to let him know you enjoy the letter he sent and absorb it, because it gives you life, and I'm talking eternal life. You'll be in the group that inherits this forever. What an opportunity. What a time to live. Verse 40 to continue. And I will make an everlasting covenant with them. That's the eternity. That I will not turn away from them to do them good, but I will put my fear in their hearts that they shall not depart from me. That's kind of future yet for the gathering and the ingathering on the first day of the millennium when every knee bows to him. But the group that repents, it's such a difference to be in the group of the first resurrection. Because certainly not everybody's going to make it. Those that are in the first resurrection, they receive not only a spiritual body that is eternal, but they receive an immortal soul, as 1 Corinthians 15:52 stipulates. That is forever. The immortal soul causes the spiritual body to be forever also. Now, all are raised in spiritual bodies, but some only have mortal souls, meaning liable to die at judgment at the end of the millennium by their actions there. You know, God gives his children every chance. Oh, how many chances he gave Satan in the first earth age, and he flunked out on every one of them. Make sure that as loving as our Father is, that you don't miss the covenant. That's a contract. of pleasing him. Verse 41. Yea, I will rejoice over them to do them good, and I will plant them in this land. Assuredly, you can count on it, in truth, with my whole heart and with my whole soul. That's God pouring his out. Do you want to be a part of that? It's really quite simple. All you have to do is love him and follow him. You don't have to wait for these blessings from him and the fact of doing good. All you have to do is repent. Ask him to use you. You see, the harvest is plentiful and the workers are few that truly understand the truth. So volunteer, ask him to use you. That simply means to plant a seed or for him to use you wherever he sees fit, and then wait on him. Don't try to push out on your own and fall in the ditch. Do it his way and be blessed.
that's his

0: promise. You love me, you follow me, I will do good for you. You know something? You can count on that. It is the truth. Assuredly, it is. Verse 42. For thus saith the Lord, like as I have brought all this great evil upon this people, so will I bring upon them all the good that I have promised them. Just as I'm bringing the king of Nebuchadnezzar in, that's to say the Antichrist, bring it on. I want to know who's done what. I want to know how many will worship him in ignorance. I want to know who will stand against him. I want to know who my children truly are, right down in the bottoms of their heart. That's why I had to bring this on them. You understand why, of course, don't you? Because he's dealing with forever and ever and ever. If you're going to be one that can't quite make your mind up that you want to love your father, hey, you're not going to make it to heaven. Why? Because there's not going to be any halfways there. You're either going to be all in loving the Father or you're not going to make it, okay? You know, all of us fall short and all of us have sins and we repent of those. You're in good standing. But to deliberately go against him and worship someone else like the false Christ, that's a short-term operation, my friend. I mean, Satan is a dead man walking. He's already sentenced to death. The only reason God allows him to walk is he's got a little more work to see how many will worship him. Do you understand that's the reason Christ went into the wilderness to be tempted of him, to show you how to get it done? I mean, what did Satan tempt Christ with? Scripture. You got to be familiar enough with the scripture because Satan is a scripture lawyer, whereby you know and understand what he's up to and how he can deceive. But it looks so holy. It seems so holy. Yeah, holy all the way with a one-way ticket if you're not real careful, my friend. Your father is very easy to please. All you have to do is let him know you love him, repent of all sins, and know we're in the flesh. Flesh is weak. He forgives. Why? That's true love, because he does love us. He's going to keep all things that he promised. Verse 43 to continue. And fields shall be bought in this land, whereof you say, it is desolate without man and beast. It is given unto the hand of the Chaldeans. It's been given to the Babylonians. We're going to take it back. And it will be God's special place. Verse 44, to complete the chapter, men shall buy fields for money and subscribe evidences and seal them. That's deeds, and hang on to them. And take witnesses in the land of Benjamin and in the places about Jerusalem, that's where Anathoth is, and in the cities of Judah, and in the cities of the mountains, and in the cities of the valley, and in the cities of the south, for I will cause their captivity to return, saith the Lord. In other words, I'm bringing my children back. And so it is that our Father, restitution is a cinch. It's going to happen. But it's going to happen God's way. Well, why would he have to bring the king of Babylon on top of us? He wants to know if you've done your homework. The king of Babylon can have no effect whatsoever on you when you stand in Christ. As Christ in the great book of Luke in chapter 10 along about verse 18 gave us power over all of our enemies, including Satan, in Christ's name, of course. You don't have to worry about the end times, and you certainly do not have to worry about being deceived when you have the seal of God in your forehead, which simply means the truth from God's word. Why? Because you've covered it. You understand it. And you know that with the power of the Holy Spirit, God's not going to let you down. He will always give you that way through. 1 Corinthians chapter 10, verse 13, he will never bring anything on you that isn't pretty common with everybody. It happens everywhere. And he will never test you over what you can handle. Some people can take more than others. God can depend on some more than others. But he loves them all the same. But if you can put out much and do much work, then that's blessings at judgment day also. And he loves those that love him, that follow him. He pays them all the same. He's going to use his election. That's why that he calls them. That's why he sees, this chapter lets you know, he sees all things, there's nothing hidden from him. So that's why repentance is ever so important. Let him know that you love him. Let him use you. That's what he wants, use you simply to love him. You've done your part when you do that. That is the main thing he wants from you, is your love. That's documented in the last verse of Revelation chapter 4, that he created you for his pleasure. How long has it been since you pleasured him? Think about it. All right, bless your hearts. Don't miss the next lecture. You listen a moment, won't you please?
1: The Strong's Exhaustive Concordance of the Bible is an invaluable tool to the serious Bible student. The Strong's Concordance lists every word used in the Bible and every passage where the word utilized may be found in the Scriptures. With the assistance of a reference numbering system, the English reader may easily translate any word back to the original Hebrew, Chaldee, or Greek in which God's word was written. The Companion Bible is a unique study Bible. In addition to the text of the King James Version Bible, an extra wide margin contains a wealth of information not found in other Bibles. A system of structures or outlines employed by the Companion Bible will allow the readers to rightly divide the Bible. The use of these structures help the reader follow the subject matter, and therefore they are critical to an understanding of God's Word. The 198 appendixes found in the Bible cover a wide variety of topics and information which will enlighten your studies. The Companion Bible and Strong's Concordance are a must for the serious Bible student.
0: And there we are back again. Let's have the 800 number, please. 1-800-643-4645. That number is good from Puerto Rico throughout the U.S., Alaska, Hawaii, all over Canada. If the Spirit moves and you have a question, you share it. Won't you do that? Please never ask a question about some reverend, some denomination, or some organization. We do not judge people. We have one judge, that's our Father. You do have the right for spiritual discernment to know what you should hear and what you should put to the side. That's a gift from God. Thank him for that. Let him know you love him. That's what he truly wants from you. Those of you that listen by shortwave around the world, it's always a pleasure hearing from you, and your announcer at the end of the hour will give you our mailing address. You got a prayer request, you don't need that number. You don't need an address. Nothing's hidden from God. He knows what you're thinking even. You don't even have to say it out loud. Therefore, let him know that you love him. Don't ever, ever, ever try to con him. That won't work. Why? Because he knows your very mind. So, again, having a Father like that, love him and be blessed. Father, around the globe we come. We ask that you lead, guide, direct, Father. Touch in Yeshua's precious name. Thank you, Father. Amen. Okay, question time. We're going to go with Brenda from Kentucky. Where can I find the scripture that speak about the fallen angels refusing to be born of woman, and why? Maybe that's what that's supposed to be. But you're going to find it documented in more than one place. But basically, your main place would be Genesis chapter 6. That's when the deed took place. But the place where you know what their sin was, you will find in the book of Jude, just before the great book of Revelation. In the first 6 verses, it will tell you they are locked in chains for destruction. Why? Because they left their first place of habitation, which means they came from heaven to seduce woman, not to be born of her. Angela from North Carolina, what race are the Gentiles? The Gentiles are many races. This is why Gentiles is usually plural. Anytime you see one, that's why even nations is usually plural. Because on the sixth day, God created all peoples. Hebrew tongue, goi, in the Greek tongue, ethnos. And from the Greek word ethnos, we have our, the ethnic peoples. It means all races. And are they any less than anyone else? No, God, they're children of God, and God loves them. But God has a plan and a purpose. And through Eth Ha'adam, he brought Christ, which would be Savior for all peoples. So, that's why it's still so very important that the house of Israel and the house of Judah accomplish what it is they're supposed to do prophetically, because that's who God uses to bring salvation even to the Gentile. It is written in Romans and Paul's writings in Romans chapter 11 that the Spirit, there will still be 7,000 that will not bow a knee to Baal, meaning Antichrist. And many God placed the spirit of slumber on so that they can't, they're just blind to the truth, actually. Therefore, they're not guilty and can be taught in the millennium rather than knowing the truth and sinning and being fini. But he states there that the house of Israel and the house of Judah being the tame olive tree, an olive tree being Eliah in the Greek spelling, meaning the sacred name of God, is that some of those branches fell off, that the wild olive, meaning the Gentiles, could be grafted in. And through Christ's death on the cross, he opened that salvation to whomsoever will. And therefore, the Gentile has salvation as well as the house of Israel or the house of Judah. That is to say, on repentance and loving the Lord Jesus Christ. Pat from Utah, where in the Bible does it tell the actual birth date and conception of Christ? Well, it's in Luke chapter 1, basically. But you have to know what the course of Abia is, because that's when Elizabeth's husband was doing his course. And when you know when that course is, then that establishes the birth date and conception of John the Baptist. And then on when John the Baptist was 6 months exactly to the day in the womb, the angel approached Mary, she conceived and rushed that same day to her cousin Elizabeth. And as Mary approached Elizabeth on the day of conception, John leapt in her womb because he felt the presence of the Holy Spirit, even a babe unborn. But the date is there, but you need a little help in understanding Abia, what that date is and so forth, and the courses of the 24 courses of the priest. That's a date. Janie from Tennessee. Who are the four angels in Revelation chapter 9, verses 14 and 15? When are they coming? Are they coming before the Antichrist or before the two witnesses? What is their mission? They probably will come before any of the four mentioned, because they are released during basically the time of the swarming. They are released just immediately during or before the sixth trump. And that's moving on in. Now, we will have signs and we will have likenesses to keep us on our toes. If it is the real thing, then we know what follows that. That would be the time the four angels would be released. Now, it's important that you know who those four angels are. Not by name, but by condition. Number one, they are, as you will read in the ninth chapter of Revelation, they are bound. Well, pray tell me, why are they bound? Because they are of the group I foretold you about that are locked in chains. They're wicked, evil, very evil angels. And when the mobs on the east of the Euphrates swarm, then you will begin to see the presence of wickedness and evilness and bloodshed and things that are unbecoming humanity. So you kind of have to judge yourself. There's a lot of bloodshed going on east of the Euphrates right now. Jerry from Arkansas, when you say you will get what's coming to you, is that this life or the millennium? Both. God is always, he's a fair shooter. And whether it's good, bad, or ugly, you're going to get it, okay? But is it, you know, quite frankly, if I fall off course to where I'm unpleasing to God, do I resent him thumping my gourd? No, you want to be happy when he thumps your gourd. Wakes you up and gets you back in the harness. Get you back working in the very word itself. That's the way God operates. He only corrects, that is to say, those that he loves. So it's good. Sometimes even when you're trying to do good and you mess up, he's going to get your attention, but don't hold that against him. He does it because he loves you. It's called tough love. And when God loves you, it is tough love when you fall out of step. But that's good, because you want to be back in step where you have the blessings. It's a gift from God. Dorothy from Arkansas, what scripture do you give about living in heaven before this earth age, and how do you know if you are one of the elect? If you know the Antichrist is coming before the true Christ does, most likely you are one of God's elect. There's a reason you know. God wants you to know. But to know that you live before, how about the New Testament, Ephesians chapter 1, verse 4, where God says, I chose you before the foundations of this earth. How about Romans chapter 8, along about verse 26, where it says, you don't even know what to pray for if you're one of the saints, set aside ones, elect. So therefore, God will intercede in your life because you were foreordained. That means ordained from before. Before what? Before this earth age. Before the, really to be real specific, and I probably should not use this, but the katabo, the overthrow of Satan. Why? Because you stood against Satan. In Jeremiah chapter 4, where we taught there, beginning with verse 18, my people are just a little bit on the stupid side, God says. Sottish is the word. But let's say it like it is, stupid. They don't realize there was an earth age before this, and they messed around and messed around until finally I destroyed the whole bunch. Every town, every city, it wasn't Noah's flood. I mean, I cleaned them out. And I started all over. And what he's saying is don't mess with me. I could do it again. Okay? And he's not going to, because there's too many of God's elect that are going to intercede, and we're on that path, that way, which is Christ, to the very time. Sabrina from South Carolina, what is the unforgivable sin, unpardonable sin? You can read of it in Luke chapter 12, verse 10, and it has to do with the end times. When you are delivered up before the synagogue of Satan, if you refuse, you can refuse in your little old life some of the things that Christ taught. Maybe you didn't understand them or something. But if you know enough to be delivered up before the Antichrist, synagogue of Satan, and you refuse the Holy Spirit the opportunity to speak through you, that is unpardonable, and it should be. Do I think it will happen? No, I do not think it will happen. I know God's elect pretty well. If anything, they're going to have more trouble not premeditating what they'll say than they will allowing the Holy Spirit to speak. They want to talk, okay? They're not going to hold their peace unless they really concentrate and stay focused. So I do not think it's possible to commit the unpardonable sin, because they're all lathered up and ready to go against the evil one. Steve from Arizona, How do we know the length of the short season when Satan is released? Well, you do it by knowing and observing God's plan. How long would Satan be here but a short season? Well, how long do we know? Revelation chapter 9, 5 months. 5 months is a short season. And so you can probably just about rest. That's five of our months, not God's, okay? That's a short season. Keith from Kentucky. How do you feel about the books that are not included in the Bible? Well, some of them are actual and some of them are not. You have to be very careful. There is one way that we have of tracking, and that is the Masorah. If they're not in the Masorah, then you're probably in a heap of hurt to believe they're authentic. So, example, in the Apocrypha, you have Esdras 1 and 2. Well, Esdras is simply the Greek word for Ezra. And the Masorah itself will back up those two books. So, which means you can accept the Apocrypha's book of Ezra 1 and 2, Esdras rather. Carol from Pennsylvania. Could you answer a question? Is there an animal heaven? I want to think so, but my brother-in-law, who is a minister, I'm not going to mention what kind of minister, okay? I don't do that. Says I'm wrong, that heaven is so full that there isn't any room for dogs and cats. Thanks. Well, that's kind of sad, Carol, because it shows that your brother-in-law is—he's not familiar with Isaiah chapter 11, which is the millennium. It says all the animals are going to be there, not just dogs and cats. There's bear, there's lion, there's snake, serpents, asp—they're called—and but no, they're not carnivores because they also are spiritual. Read it for yourself, Isaiah chapter 11, and sometimes some reverends will try to tell you the Old Testament is past history. Most of the prophecy is in the Old Testament, okay? Isaiah is a prophet to Israel, the house of Israel, and it very much applies to today. That's what prophecy is about. That will help you. God loves his animals. He had them in the first earth age. That's why we find artifacts and remains and make such a good study of it. And they're going to be forever. Gail from Alabama. My question is, I feel that my son, let's see, the father sent me to you when my son died in 1997. I was so lost and I asked God to please help me understand where my son was because what I had been taught didn't feel right, and God opened my mind to learn the truth, and he sent you to teach me. My question is, I feel that my son's dying was meant to be for me to learn the truth word of God, and I feel okay with that. Is this wrong to feel that way? Well, it isn't wrong, but be more inclusive. It means that sometimes things happen like Luke chapter 13 would say, that when the Tower of Siloam fell on 18 people and they died, it was just an accident. But at the same time, God does work in miraculous ways to comfort, and that's what he sent the word for you, was to comfort you over that passing. And I'm sure your son probably is pulling for you to learn that word and want you to know he's in good shape too. Rush from Wisconsin. When Satan sets up his throne on earth to persuade all the different religions that he is their Christ, is it possible that he will appear to be Mohammed, Buddha, Jesus Christ, and other saviors, just as when the elect will speak through the Spirit? It's, of course, he's going to be it to everyone. And don't worry, with the miracles that he will perform, he won't have any trouble persuading the world. When you read Revelation chapter 13, verses 11, which speaks of this one, it looks like the Lamb of God. He's got the horns, looks like the lamb, but it's Satan's voice. It's the dragon's voice, because it is Satan playing Lamb of God. And he can perform all these miracles like snapping his fingers and lightning coming down from heaven. Can you imagine if you called a roll call and had a big church meeting and some guy gets front and snaps his fingers and lightning, boom, comes down from heaven, you would have a hallelujah glory bunch going, I mean, overtime right there, if they're ignorant of God's word. If you know God's word, you know you got the Antichrist up there, because only he, before the second advent, can do such a thing. Yeah, he's very persuasive. Brian from Washington, before Satan stands in Mount Zion making his claim to be Christ, should we expect further destruction of Jerusalem, including the Wailing Wall, perhaps by the house of Judah itself, notwithstanding whether the Kenites or the true house commit the act? Further, should we expect that consequent to this destruction, that the temple in Zion is to be rebuilt? No. No, the only temple we're concerned about here in the end times is the many-membered body of Christ. God's not going to allow any destruction, any atomic holocaust, or anything. That destruction that Christ spoke of concerning the Wailing Wall or any monument or building on Mount Zion is when the false Christ is cleansed, when his ilk is cleansed from it. And then the Millennium Temple will be built, and not until then. Betty from Florida, would you please tell me where in the Bible it says the Lord doesn't like them that teach his children to fly? I'd be happy to. It's Ezekiel chapter 13, beginning with about verse 20. He said, and a little before, he said, you sow, talking to his bride-to-be, the daughters of Jerusalem, of Israel, of Judah, you sow kerchiefs to cover every knuckle on my outreach saving arms with deception, with false teaching. And you teach my children to fly to save their souls, and I'm against it. You know, that should get most people's attention. Because the very word of Satan, as it is written in Mark 13, when it said, when they tell you he's in the field or in the desert or in Jerusalem, don't go. It's not the real Christ. Now that is biblical. That's the teachings of the Lord Jesus Christ. Do not go. If you're still in a flesh body, that dude is a fake. Because the moment that Christ returns, the true one, we are changed into spiritual bodies, okay? But many people are going to be deceived by that false one. Because he has such powers, as we forementioned, and so it is. Linda from New Zealand, the other day I heard you talk about the following subjects. Is war being waged in the heavens? You said this is the year to watch for the following reasons. I'm not quoting you verbatim, this is only from memory. During the year 2012, a great circle crosses the galactic equator, moving westward. When it arrives in time for the winter solstice on December the 21st, the Mayan calendar ends on this date. The last time this event took place was 25,800 years ago. That is correct. She zeroes out right in the middle of the Milky Way, okay? January, there's no planet alignment, though, as many people are thinking. January the 15th, 2012, the war planet Mars moved into Virgo and will begin retrograde on the 24th of January until July 2012. That is correct. As a matter of fact, it a little sooner than that, it will be back in the sign of Leo, the lion, okay? Virgo is the sign of the Virgin. Although many believe that Christ was born on December the 25th, the Word of God supports that he was conceived on that date and began dwelling with us until his birth on September the 29th. This means that Christ was born under the astrological sign of the Virgin, Virgo, and you are correct. Unbelievable today, I read on January the 23rd, 2012, begins the Chinese New Year. It is called the Year of the Dragon. not a date, note the date, it is on the very crust of the period of Mars moving into Virgo, and you are right. And hey, it's good to hear from you from New Zealand, one of my favorite places. I had one of the most favorite doctors, mentors I've ever had was born in New Zealand. Dr. Barry Fell, I loved him very much. God bless you, thanks for calling, writing. Okay, we're out of time. Hey, I love you all because you enjoy studying our Father's Word, but most of all, God loves you for studying His Word. Makes His day. When you make God's day, boy, is He going to make yours. We're brought to you by your tithes and offerings. If we have helped you, you help us keep coming to you. Once you do that, you bless God. He will always bless you. Most important, though, listen to me and you listen good. You stay in His Word. Every day in His Word is a good day, even with trouble. You know why? Because Jesus, Yeshua, He is the living Word.
2: 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Thank you for watching today's program, and God bless you.

The book of Deuteronomy. The law was given as our schoolmaster. Have you been to school on God's Word? Certainly one way to go there is to study the book of Deuteronomy. Probably the most exciting thing that Deuteronomy has to offer for you is that great song of Moses, that those that overcome the false Messiah in the end generation will be singing. The law itself being the schoolmaster that keeps us out of trouble in these flesh bodies. Again, an education in taming that part of you that oftentimes needs taming through the old schoolmaster, that great book, Deuteronomy, the law, and its set ways of keeping you from harm's way even in this generation. You're going to enjoy it.

0: 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Wisdom is understanding God's Word. Pastor Murray's unique teaching approach brings God's Word alive with meaning as he takes you on a chapter-by-chapter, verse-by-verse study of God's letter to you, the Bible. And now, here is Pastor Dennis Murray.
1: Good day to you. God bless you. Welcome to Shepherd's Chapel. 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Ready to get back into our Father's Word here at the chapel? We're going to pick it up with the exciting book of 1 Kings chapter 11 verse 26 today. We invite you to get your Bible and join us. We're going to have an old-fashioned Bible study here at the chapel. In our last lecture, we saw the decline of Solomon and what happened. Well, his love of the ladies caused him to, he had like 700 wives, 300 concubines, and a lot of them were foreign strangers, if you will, in the land, foreigners, in other words. And they brought their gods with them, and Solomon allowed them to set up altars even on the very Temple Mount. And he was slipping out the back gate of the city, going up and worshiping their gods as well. God won't tolerate that. You know, he'll tolerate a lot of things from his people, but Solomon forfeited any grace that he was entitled to from our Heavenly Father because he worshiped the other god, small g. And what happened as a result? Well, God himself stirred up Hadad from a former royal seed of Syria, of Edom, I should say. And that was from the south. And then he stirred up Rezin from the north. And it was not really a powerful enough army to defeat Israel, but they were a thorn in Solomon's side. And God's not finished stirring up people against Israel, adversaries, as we learned in our last lecture. He's about to stir up an adversary from within, that being Jeroboam. And we're going to, with that introduction, we'll ask the word of wisdom in Jesus' precious name. Father, we ask you to open eyes, open ears this day, picking it up with 1 Kings chapter 11, verse 26, and it reads, "And Jeroboam, the son of Nebat, an Ephrathite," this means he was of the tribe of Ephraim, "of Zerida, Solomon's servant, whose mother's name was Zeruah, a widow woman, even he lifted up his hand against the king." He led a rebellion against Solomon. And how would a common man of Ephraim come to a position that he could even consider rebelling against the king of the most powerful nation on earth at the time? Well, and we learned it in verse 11. God said, "I'm going to take your kingdom away and give it to thy servant." Jeroboam is the servant that God was referring to when he told Solomon as much. Jeroboam, if you take it to the Strong's Concordance, the translation, "the people will contend." I like the Smith's Bible Dictionary, though, and it's "whose people are many." And since he's about to take 10 of the 12 tribes of Israel, his people are going to become many in a hurry. I think it's notable as well that we note that he was of Ephraim. You see, from the time Jacob blessed the 12 tribes of Israel in Genesis chapter 49, the blessing upon Judah was that the scepter, the king's scepter, would forever remain with Judah. And Ephraim was always a little bit jealous of that. And I think that further sets up the contention between Judah and Israel that causes the nation to split. And of course, you don't have to look for any real reasons why the nation split, other than God said it's going to split. and that we're going to cover that in today's lecture. But Judah and Ephraim always jealous of each other, verse 27. And this was the cause that he lifted up his hand against the king. This is classic Hebrew writing here. A statement is made, and then we go back and explain how that came to be. This is how the hand came that he would raise his hand against Solomon. Solomon built Milo and repaired the breaches of the city of David, his father. And now this reads like that there was a war and that they took battering rams and knocked holes in the wall. That's not what happened at all. The word repair here in the Hebrew is closed. And what happened was when they built the Temple Mount on Moriah, the walls of Jerusalem did not extend around the Temple Mount. And that's what Solomon is doing, is closing the Temple Mount, enclosing the Temple Mount to be included with the walls of Jerusalem. And to do so, though, he was putting a levy on the other tribes, and that means free labor. And, you know, that's another point of contention that led to this rebellion. Jeroboam and all the other tens of thousands of workers could have been doing their own work. They could have been home. They could have been with their families. They could have been tending their land if they were farmers or whatever their means of making a living was. They could have been doing that. But instead, they're in Jerusalem working on Solomon's projects, which were many. Verse 28. And the man Jeroboam was a mighty man of valor. And Solomon, seeing the young man that he was industrious, he was a hard worker, and it seemed like he was ambitious and ready for more responsibility. He made him ruler over all the charge or the burden of the house of Joseph, the house of Joseph, including the tribes of Ephraim and Manasseh. But Jeroboam was noticed. He worked hard. And, you know, that's the same for young people today. If you want to get ahead, work hard. And it will be noticed, and you will be rewarded for it. Verse 29, and it came to pass at that time when Jeroboam went out of Jerusalem that the prophet Ahijah, the Shilonite, this meaning that he was from Shiloh, and Shiloh, remind you, the original location of the Mosaic Tabernacle, found him in the way, and he had clad himself with a new garment. Ahijah had a new garment on, and they too were alone in the field. It was Ahijah's garment. The garment, we're going to learn, is symbolic of the nation of Israel, and it's God's to take or give. Verse 30. And Ahijah caught the new garment that was on him and rent it in 12 pieces. These 12 pieces, each single piece representing a tribe of the 12 tribes of Israel symbolically. And he said to Jeroboam, take thee 10 pieces, for thus saith the Lord, the God of Israel, behold, I, Yahweh speaking, will rend the kingdom out of the hand of Solomon and will give 10 tribes to thee. The one stick of Israel about to become two sticks. And what we have here is the split of Judah. Benjamin would stay with Judah, and then you have the 10 tribes to the north. And the split remains into effect unto this very day. The stick will be rejoined in the future, as it's written in Ezekiel chapter 37. This wouldn't actually come to pass, the split of the nation, though, as long as Solomon remained alive. But after Solomon died, that's when the split occurred. We'll be getting to it very shortly. 32. But he, this referring to Solomon and his seed, shall have one tribe for my servant David's sake, and for Jerusalem's sake, the city which I have chosen out of all the tribes of Israel. Now, Jerusalem, originally, when the allotments of land were given out, we normally always associate Jerusalem with being in the tribe of Judah. Actually, in Jerusalem, Jebus originally, was on the border of Benjamin and Judah. And it was actually within Benjamin's allotment of land when the allotments were handed out in the book of Joshua. But Benjamin chose to remain with Judah, probably because of geographical location and also the fact that Jerusalem lay right on the border. Verse 33, because that they have forsaken me and have worshipped Ashtoreth, the goddess of the Zidonians. Ashtoreth, called by the Assyrians Ishtar, and was the goddess of love and fertility among the Phoenicians. Chemosh, the god of the Moabites, the sun god, and Milcom, the same as Molech, the god of the children of Ammon, and have not walked in my ways, to do that which is right in mine eyes, and to keep my statutes and my judgments as did David his father. And, you know, God told him, he laid it out for him and said, if you want my blessings, then you do things my way. If you want my cursings, then go running after the other gods. And don't come crying to me when things don't go your way. Save us. Go running to Chemosh if that's who you're worshiping. And it sounds like the days of old. Well, not so much. You know, today we were talking about Ashtoreth being Ishtar by the Assyrians. Well, the what should be the highest Sabbath of the year among Christians, the Passover, is turned into a spring pagan festival. Check it out in your Webster's Dictionary. Easter is a pagan spring festival, or orgy, if you will. And what are the eggs symbolic of? Well, the eggs are symbolic of fertility. The quickly reproducing bunny rabbits, symbols of fertility. So, and we've let that creep in as the highest Sabbath of the year. Our people are ignorant as to who they are, and they're out rolling Easter eggs in the groves. So don't be too hard on Solomon when people today, even to this time, are not doing things God's way. Look at our Supreme Court, 34. Howbeit, I will not take the whole kingdom out of his hand, referring to Solomon, but I will make him prince, this word in the Hebrew is nasir, and it means king, all the days of his life, for David my servant's sake, whom I chose because he kept my commandments and my statutes. David, not perfect by any means, but when it came to fidelity and faithfulness to Yahweh, he was immovable. Solomon, not so much. He lost focus, Solomon did, on what was important. And, of course, what's important is God's word and doing things his way. That's the way you receive blessings. Solomon blew it, verse 35. But I will take the kingdom out of his son's hand, this is Rehoboam, and will give it unto thee, referring to Jeroboam, even 10 tribes. Verse 36, and his son, this is Rehoboam, will I give 1 tribe, that David my servant may have a light. In 2 Samuel 21:17, David's reign is referred to there as the light of Israel. Alway before me in Jerusalem, the city which I have chosen me to put my name there, and the city where Solomon slipped out the back gate to worship Chemosh and Milcom and Ashtoreth along with his foreign wives. Verse 37, "And I will take thee," referring to Jeroboam, "and thou shalt reign according to all that thy soul desireth, and shall be king over Israel," the 10 tribes to the north. Israel became the 10 tribes, whereas Judah, they were two nations. And oftentimes in the Old Testament, Israel, the 10 tribes, is simply called Ephraim, because Ephraim, usually, depending on when we're talking about, but usually the largest of the 10 tribes, and therefore the most powerful of the 10 tribes. We see here that God knew Jeroboam's heart. For God said, "According to all that thy soul desireth." So God knew and had read Jeroboam's mind and heart that he wanted to be king over the 10 tribes and lead the rebellion against Solomon. 38, "And it shall be if," here we have a condition, "thou wilt hearken unto all that I command thee." These are basically the same words that God spoke to Solomon, do you remember? "And wilt walk in my ways, and do that is right in my sight, to keep my statutes and my commandments, as David my servant did, that I will be with thee and build thee a sure house," a long and unbroken line of descendants and successors to the throne, "as I built for David, and will give Israel unto thee." Jeroboam won't meet the conditions any more than Solomon met the conditions. Not in this lecture, but in the coming lectures, we'll learn that Jeroboam went so far as to make a golden calf, two golden calves, as a matter of fact. He put one in Dan and one in Bethel. And he told the inhabitants of the 10 tribes to the north, "You don't need to go down to Jerusalem and worship Yahweh. Come to Dan and Bethel and worship these golden calves." He started promoting his own, consecrating his own priests. And it didn't matter what you knew about the Word of God. If you wanted to be a priest for Jeroboam, all you had to do was ask, and he could do it. He made a feast that should have been appointed by God in the 8th month. So Jeroboam doesn't meet the conditions that God just set forth. As a result, his seed line, his posterity, will be cut off. Verse 39, "And I will for this afflict the seed of David, but not forever." Now this pointing to the fact that the two sticks will be rejoined, and there will be a king that will do things God's way. He's called Jesus Christ, the Lord of Lords, King of Kings. When he returns, the two sticks will be joined. He will rule over Israel forever and ever. The two sticks will be rejoined. Verse 40. "Solomon sought therefore to kill Jeroboam." Why? Because he was rebelling against him. "And Jeroboam arose and fled unto Egypt," much as David arose and fled from the capital when Saul was the king, and fled, much like David did, "unto Shishak, king of Egypt, and was in Egypt until the death of Solomon." And Jeroboam probably was smart to get out of Jerusalem and out of Israel, because, you know, Solomon being the king, if you tried to take the throne, that was called treason. That could cause heads to roll in a hurry. Verse 41, "And the rest of the acts of Solomon, and all that he did in his wisdom, are they not written in the book of the acts of Solomon?" Now let's see, I know there's a book of Acts, and I know there's a Song of Solomon. What's this book of the Acts of Solomon? Well, if you have a companion Bible, make a note of Appendix 47. You see, there are different books referred to. The books of the book of Enoch comes to mind. And Bullinger points out in Appendix 47 that the book of the Acts of Solomon are what we're reading right here, the book of Kings, verse 42. And the time that Solomon reigned in Jerusalem over Israel was 40 years. 40 in biblical numerics is probation. Solomon failed in his latter years. You know, in chapter 3, when God asked Solomon, what I can give you, the Lord speaking. And Solomon said, I would like wisdom. And God said, well, since you asked for something not for yourself, you weren't selfish, but you asked for something that would help you

0: other words, and was buried in the city of David his father, and Rehoboam his son reigned in his stead. Rehoboam, if you translate it, means enlarger of the people. Well, his people are about to be diminished greatly. Chapter 12, the nation of Israel becomes two nations. How did it happen? Let's find out. Chapter 12, verse 1. And Rehoboam went to Shechem, and all Israel were come to Shechem to make him king. Shechem, a city that was allocated to Ephraim, so it's some 34 miles north of Jerusalem, and it's also very close to where Jeroboam would eventually establish his capital. Verse 2, and let's go a little bit further. And it came to pass when Jeroboam, the son of Nebat, who was yet in Egypt, where he had fled from Solomon, heard of it, for he was fled from the presence of King Solomon. And Jeroboam dwelt in Egypt. And he fled Solomon because Solomon wanted to kill him. No doubt the people of Israel, once Solomon had died, probably sent for Jeroboam. And they would no doubt put him in charge of laying down the demands of the people before they would worship or before they would serve Rehoboam as their king and accept him as their king. Verse 3. That they sent and called him. Here we go. And Jeroboam and all the congregation of Israel came and spake unto Rehoboam, saying, let's talk about this before we recognize you and anoint you the king of Israel. Verse 4, and the people of Israel and Jeroboam speaking, thy father, this being Solomon, made our yoke grievous. He placed a heavy yoke upon us. Now therefore make thou the grievous service of thy father and his heavy yoke which he put upon us lighter, and we will serve thee. Ease up on the levy, the forced labor for free labor that was your father Solomon utilized in his various building projects. I couldn't help but think about this heavy yoke here. The king Solomon placed a heavy yoke on them. There's a king that came after Solomon, yet to be anointed on the throne, but he will be King of Lord of Lords and King of Kings. Matthew chapter 11, verse 29 and 30, we learn that if you'll take on his yoke, it makes your burden lighter. Why is that? Because he's in the other half of the yoke with you, and when you have his power, you've got something. Verse 5. And he said unto them, depart yet for 3 days, this is Rehoboam to the Israel, then come again to me, and the people departed. Now, let me think about this and consult some folks and see what I come up with. And King Rehoboam consulted with the old men that stood before Solomon his father while he yet lived, and said, how do you advise that I may answer this people? And this is smart of Rehoboam to you know, Solomon was the wisest of all, but he had some pretty wise advisors and consultants as well. Many of them had served Solomon's father, David, and many of them were descendants of those who served and consulted and counseled David. It's smart of him to ask the old people, the advisors, but he's not very smart because he's not going to listen to what they advise. Verse 7, and they spake unto him, saying, if thou wilt be a servant unto this people this day, and wilt serve them, not expect them to serve you, but you serve them, and answer them, and speak good words to them, then they will be thy servants forever. You treat them fairly and treat them well, and they'll serve you. This is good advice from the older advisors. Verse 8, but he forsook, he rejected the counsel of the old men which they had given him, and consulted with the young men that were grown up with him and which stood before him. No doubt school chums, school buddies, they were young. And I remember when I was 18, 19, and 20, I thought that I was invincible, that I would never grow old. This generation had never seen hard times. They were raised with a silver spoon in their mouth. Better yet, as we read under Solomon, silver became like rocks in Jerusalem. These were probably raised with a gold spoon generation. Verse 9, and he said unto them, the young advisors, what counsel give ye that we may answer this people, who have spoken to me, saying, make the yoke which thy father did put upon us lighter? They say, my father placed an heavy yoke on us. What do you say to say in response? And the young men that were grown up with him spake unto him, saying, thus shalt thou speak unto this people, referring to Israel and Jeroboam, that spake unto thee, saying, thy father made our yoke heavy, but make thou it lighter unto us. Thus shalt thou say unto them, my little finger shall be thicker than my father's loins. This is a very arrogant statement. Without explaining a great deal, what they're saying is that the Rehoboam, you tell them, I have more power in my little finger than what my father had in his loins. And now, whereas my father did lade you with a heavy yoke, I will add to your yoke. My father hath chastised you with whips. I will chastise you with scorpions. You haven't seen anything yet. I'm going to load more burdens on your yoke. And whereas my father whipped you with whips, I'm going to whip you with scorpions. Scorpions, what they did, they took the whips were normally made of leather straps. And the scorpion, they put little barbs of metal on the very end of each strap so that if someone were unfortunate enough to be struck by the scorpion, it felt like the sting or hundreds of stings of the scorpion, thus the name. Verse 12. So Jeroboam and all the people came to Rehoboam the third day, as the king had appointed, saying, come to me again the third day. God had already told Jeroboam through the prophet Ahijah that he would be the king over 10 tribes. How did this come to be? Verse 13. And the king, Rehoboam, answered the people roughly. Now, this means in the Hebrew, he spoke hard to them as a tyrant would speak, and forsook the old men's counsel that they gave him. Rehoboam's folly is very much in God's control. Prophecy will be fulfilled. And you know, I noticed that Rehoboam sought the counsel of his older advisors. He sought the counsel of his younger friends. Did he seek the counsel of the Lord? Well, if he did, it's not written. Verse 14, and spake to them after the counsel of the young men. He took the advice of his school chums, saying, my father made your yoke heavy, and I will add to your yoke. My father also chastised you with whips, but I will chastise you with scorpions. The young advisors fueling Rehoboam's ambitions. You know, this was all that Jeroboam and Israel needed to hear. And note that Rehoboam left out the part about, I have more power in my little finger than my father had in his loins. Verse 15. Wherefore the king, Rehoboam, hearkened not unto the people, referring to the older advisors and the people of Israel and Jeroboam. For the cause was from the Lord, that he might perform his saying, which the Lord spake by Ahijah the prophet, the Shilonite, unto Jeroboam the son of Nebat. Verse 16. So when all Israel saw that the king hearkened not unto them, the people answered the king, saying, what portion have we in David? In other words, what allotment do we have with Judah? Neither have we inheritance in the son of Jesse. Jesse being Rehoboam's great-grandfather, the father of David. To your tents, O Israel, now see to thine own house, David. So Israel departed unto their tents, no doubt to fetch their weapons. And at this point, the nation became two nations. Israel has split. And what did they say there at the end? They said, you know, Judah, you take care of your business. We're going to take care of our own business. We don't have any part to do with you. And this deep-rooted jealousy only temporarily quenched by David and Solomon as the split of the nation did come to pass. Well, will Rehoboam take this lying down? Well, we'll see in our next lecture. We have a short message. We'll ask you to listen a moment. Won't you please?
1: 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It's getting late in the game. You need to know what the Mark of the Beast is. As it's written in Revelation chapter 13, verse 8, many will be deceived. Christ said in Mark 13, 23, behold, I have foretold you all things. Jesus indeed told us how not to be deceived, and Pastor Arnold Murray takes you on a step-by-step study of God's Word concerning this critical subject. 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Box 416, Gravette, Arkansas, 72736. Don't be deceived by Satan.
0: Welcome back. We're glad you could join back with us. Let's have the 800 number, please. 800-643-4645. That number good throughout Puerto Rico, the U.S. and Canada. If you have a biblical question that you'd like to pose to be answered on the air, feel free to call that number and leave your question. Don't ask questions about a specific individual, denomination, or organization. We try to teach God's Word in a positive format. Throwing out negative about others by name serves no purpose. We just simply won't do it. If you're studying via the internet or shortwave radio somewhere in the world that's not able to use that 800 number, your announcer at the end of the hour will give you our mailing address. Always a pleasure to hear from you, too, when you write in from various parts of the world to let us know how your studies, how your ministries are going. You've got a prayer request, we can do away with the telephone number. You don't need a telephone. You don't need a mailing address. Your Heavenly Father is there for you 24/7. I encourage you to talk to Him. You know, and you should be able to talk to your Father just like He's your flesh Father. That's how close of a relationship you should have. And let Him know that you love Him. I don't think you have very much competition these days. And when you let Him know that you love Him and you serve Him and try the best you can to do things His way, that's when the blessings really start to flow in your life. We do have these prayer requests. Father, we come united as one in the name of Your Son, Jesus Christ. We ask You to look upon these, Father. You know their needs, illnesses in families, Father, addiction to drugs. You know, Father, if it is Your will, a special blessing on each of these. We also lift up our military troops who are in harm's way around the world, Father. We ask You to watch over, guide, direct, touch, heal. In Jesus' precious name, amen, and thank You, Father. All right, let's get to some questions and see what's on the mind of folks. Pauline from Missouri is first up today. Is it wrong to go to a casino? Well, you know, many people find entertainment in casinos. They find fun in casinos. You know, I know of no sin in going to a casino as long as you aren't spending the rent money or the kids' college fund or the grocery money. Just don't go overboard, you know. Many, I know, would judge others for going to a casino, but they'll slide into the basement of their local church to play bingo. That's a game of chance as well. And what's the difference, I would ask? You know, as long as you're spending entertainment money and you're entertained by it, I don't see any sin in it at all. Marion in Arkansas, is it a sin to be cremated? No, it's not. Ecclesiastes chapter 12, verses 6 and 7 tell us that when we die, the flesh returns to the earth, and the spirit returns to our Father from whence it came. How the flesh gets back to the earth makes absolutely no difference. And I know that many churches incorrectly teach that when Christ returns, that the graves are all going to open and the dead are going to rise. That sounds like a zombie movie to me. I don't think that's the way it's going to happen at all. Who would want to go through the eternity in a flesh body, especially one that's been in a hole in the ground for any length of time at all? No, there's nothing wrong with cremation. The point is, you're never going to need your flesh body again. Thank goodness, you know, we don't need something that gets old and gets sick. Your spiritual body is much better in that respect. Susan in Georgia, what is the difference between paradise and heaven? There is no difference between paradise and heaven. In Luke chapter 23, verse 43, as Jesus was being crucified on the cross, there was a criminal, a malefactor next to him, and he believed on Christ in that very hour. And Jesus said, "Today shalt thou be with me in paradise." 2 Corinthians chapter 12, verse 4, chapter 12 of 2 Corinthians is where Paul was caught up to the third heaven. And he calls it, he says, Paul says, "I was called up, caught up to paradise." And that's the same thing as heaven. Now understand, though, that there are two sides to the gulf in heaven. There's a side where righteous people go. There's a side where people like the rich man of Luke chapter 16 go. And they're miserable on the wrong side. You don't want to end up there. Lolita in North Carolina, what is the difference between a fallen angel and a demonic spirit? Well, a fallen angel in the Hebrew language is Nephilim. And it's from the prime Hebrew word Napha, which means to fall. And the basic difference between a fallen angel and a demonic spirit, both serve Satan, obviously. That's something they have in common. The difference is that a fallen angel refused to be born of woman and came to earth, as it's written in Genesis chapter 6. Also in the New Testament, Jude chapter 1, verse 6, they left their habitation. And for what they did, they're held in chains of darkness unto judgment, as it's written in Jude chapter 1, verse 6. Skip in Florida, are there animals in heaven, and do they change into spiritual bodies when they pass? Well, Isaiah chapter 11 is in spiritual bodies, and there is no more flesh at that point. And that is why it states there that the wolf can lie down with the lamb. I mean, if they were in flesh, a wolf would eat a lamb. It wouldn't lie down with it. But there'll be no more carnivores in the spiritual body. Yes, there are animals there. Why? Well, God created all things for his pleasure. Revelation chapter 4, verse 11. And he created animals, therefore they pleasure him. And I'm glad they pleasure him because they pleasure me as well. I love my dogs. Carolyn in North Carolina, is it a sin to smoke? Well, like any violation of the health laws, smoking is a sin against your flesh. Not a sin against your soul, but it is a sin against your flesh. It's not healthy as violating any of the other health laws. If you eat swine, pork can make you sick. If you smoke, that's unhealthy, and that can make you sick. I'll tell you what, if anyone, you know, I've had a couple bouts with cancer over the last 6 years, and if anyone has ever been a smoker and tried to quit and just says, I can't quit, what I'd recommend they do is go down to an oncology, that's a cancer doctor clinic, and just sit in the lobby for a couple of hours and watch the people who come and go, people who are there for radiation therapy and people who are there for chemotherapy. It's not a pretty sight. And if you do that and continue smoking, well, you know, you must enjoy smoking. Kim in North Carolina, where does it say in the Bible that we all have free will? It doesn't say in the Bible that we all have free will. There are certain of God's children who stood with him in a very special way against Satan and the third of God's children that followed Satan in the first earth and heaven age. They're called God's election, and they're predestined. They don't have free will. Ephesians chapter 1, verses 4 and 5 document. Wallace in South Carolina. If you have disability income, are you obligated to pay a tithe on it? At Shepherd's Chapel, we teach no. Pay your bills, buy your groceries, pay for your prescriptions. Then, if you have anything left and you wish to make an offering, God will respect that. An offering is not the same thing as a tithe. Tithe itself means 10%. Most people who are on disability income, if they had to give 10% of that to the church before it was time to pay bills, they probably wouldn't have enough to pay their bills with. So buy your groceries, prescriptions, pay the rent, and then if you have a little bit left over and you want to make an offering, do so, but you're not required to tithe 10%. Patricia from Michigan, thank you for teaching God's Word with understanding. I can't get enough of watching you on Dish Network. I wish you were on all day on Saturday and Sunday instead of just until 12 p.m. Boy, have I got good news for you, Patricia. Starting January 1, we're going to be on Dish Network 24/7. We've worked on this for years. We've started off with a couple of hours a day on Dish Network, and then that grew to 6 or 7 hours a day, and then that grew to 10. And then we got on the weekends for half the day. Starting January 1, Dish Network on channel 256 will be there 24/7, and they're even going to rename the channel for us to the BIBLE channel, the Bible channel. That's what Shepherd's Chapel is all about, teaching the Bible. Chuck in Kentucky. Let's see. There is an important election coming. Is it proper or not by our Father's word to elect for a vote for the six-day creation people? You should vote for whoever you think would do the best job. I think I know what you're saying, that a king of Israel we were covering in Deuteronomy chapter 17 should be of the nation of Israel. That was under the days of the kings and not today. So, Chuck, you should vote for whoever you think is the most qualified to do the job. Who do we have here? Lottie in Kentucky. Okay, I'm trying to get to your question here. Pray for me, and we've got you in prayer. I'd like to know if you what you think about women that wear pants. Well, many churches preach that Deuteronomy 22 verse 5, where it states that a woman shall not wear that which pertains to a man, or vice versa. In other words, a man shouldn't wear that which pertains to a woman, means that women shouldn't wear pants. Well, that's a figure of speech, and the figure of speech means that a woman should not take the place of a man in sexual intercourse, nor should a man take the woman's place in sexual intercourse. And Lottie, if you read that verse in Deuteronomy 22:5 and take it literally, which obviously you are, you see, then women would not wear skirts, because that's what men wore at the time Deuteronomy 22:5 was written. Men wore skirts. Magger, I believe this is, in Florida. Dear Dennis, thanks for your teaching. My name is Magger from Florida. My question is, how will we change in the blink of an eye? And Magger is referring to 1 Corinthians chapter 15, verse 52, and the following verses, which state that at the last trump, the seventh trump, that is, when Christ returns, in the twinkling of an eye, the flesh turns into spirit. And how will that come about? Well, you can read about it in Zechariah in the Old Testament, chapter 14, verse 12, and the following verses. But at that point, there is no more flesh. Thank goodness. Harold in California. The Chronicles and Kings, for the matter, are mostly history. I was wondering who wrote the Chronicles and when. Since it covers about 345 years of history, it seems likely that someone after Christ's time on earth must have then found a reason to research it and put it in print. Am I right? No, I don't believe it was after the time of Christ. You know, the Hebrew canon places the Chronicles at the very end of the Old Testament, not just following Samuel and Kings as it appears in the King James Version Bible. The genealogies of Chronicles lead up to Matthew chapter 1 verse 1. And they begin the genealogies with the first man Adam, therefore, and they lead us all the way to the second man Adam, that being Jesus Christ. Samuel and Kings are both written from man's point of view, whereas the Chronicles are written from God's point of view. Whoever wrote Chronicles had knowledge that Cyrus, the king of Persia, would end the Babylonian captivity and allow Judah to return to Jerusalem to rebuild the temple and the city. Some I've read believe that Ezra was the writer of the Chronicles. I'm not sure enough of that to throw my hat in either ring. Dalton in Texas, please explain Colossians chapter 2, verse 6. And it states, as you have received Jesus Christ, so walk ye in him. And it's simply pretty simple. It means that you have accepted Jesus Christ as your Savior, and therefore we should do the best we can to do things the way he did things. To walk ye in him means to walk the same way that he walked. Pretty hard road to hoe for us in the flesh, but Jesus showed us how to do it. And we should, none of us is perfect, we all fall short, but we should try to do things Jesus' way. Please explain Revelation chapter 19, verse 8. and it states to her, and the her is referring to the bride of Christ, was granted that she should be arrayed in fine linen, for the fine linen is the righteousness of the saints. And that follows with what we learn in Revelation chapter 14, verse 13, that your works are all that you can take with you, either good or bad. And there in Revelation 19, we learn that our robe in heaven will be made up of our righteous acts. Some of us are going to have a nice long, long white robe. Some of us are going to be running around in an itty-bitty-bitty-bitsy bikini. But, you know, that's what you can, what you do here on earth is your works. And that's what you're going to take to heaven. That's what your robe is going to be made out of. Florida and Georgia. I believe in Jesus, and a pastor told me once that it is all in your head, not in your heart. How do I get Jesus in my heart? The word heart in the Hebrew language is lab, and it's used figuratively very widely for feelings, the will, and even the intellect. Also translated into the King James Version Bible, the word Hebrew word lab, as mind. So heart and mind are basically interchangeable throughout God's Word. And to say God is in your heart is saying that he's in your mind. And if you've accepted him in, he's hopefully in all of you and in you in him. Julia from Pennsylvania. I am distressed. I'm wondering about the idolatry. I fell away from God in 2006. And chose to practice a pagan religion. It was one of the darkest times in my life, and I came back to the Lord a couple years later. Well, praise God. I realize this is a serious offense in God's eyes, but I'm hoping that I am forgiven. Is repenting enough? Yes, repenting, which means to have a true change of heart, is, and then you ask for forgiveness. The slate's wiped clean, Julia, and you know, for you to continue beating yourself up is not good. In a way, it's kind of doubting Christ that he can forgive. So when you have repented and I believe you that you've come back to the Lord, the slate's clean, and you need to get on with serving the Lord. To keep bringing it up again, Lord, have I done enough? Lord, have I done enough to receive your forgiveness for that is kind of doubting that he forgives. Don't do that. Pat in Nebraska, why is there only 144,000 going to heaven? Well, you're misunderstanding God's word, Pat. That isn't true. The 144,000, I assume you're referring to Revelation chapter 7, verse 4 and the following verses, are God's election. That's how many there are, 12,000 from each of the 12 tribes of Israel is 144,000. What number is it going to be? Well, it's whatever number God decides. Is that exact numbers is my point in Revelation 7? I don't know. Whatever number God says, that's just right. And, you know, there are millions and millions who have already died believing in Christ. They're good to go. They're in the eternity. They will be in the eternity. We're still working here to pull as many out of the fire as we can who are still in the flesh through this program. Bonnie in Texas, where can I find the scripture that we won't burn in hell forever and ever? Well, hopefully you won't end up in hell, the lake of fire, but if you do, it won't be forever and ever, Bonnie. Revelation 21, verse 1, the first heaven and the first earth were passed away, and there was no more sea. Do you know what hell is? Hell is the lake of fire of Revelation chapter 20. There's no more sea, there's no more lake of fire in the eternity. There's no more pain, there's no more sorrow, there's no more death at that point in time. That's what the eternity is all about. I love you because you enjoy studying our Father's Word in depth. He loves you because you take time to read the letter that He wrote to you. We are brought to you by your tithes and offerings. If we've helped you, help us keep coming to you and to reach out to others who are lost in this world of darkness. Most important this, though, beloved, you stay in His Word every day. You know, every day, even in this world of trouble, is a good day. And you know why? It's because Jesus, Yeshua, our Messiah, He is the living Word.
1: 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Thank you for watching today's program, and God bless you.

This has been a long time I've been promising a children's book. This is a book that will help a parent teach their child exactly what God's Word states. Now, this was done by a very good friend and student of this chapel. We have given it, if you would, a binder whereby if there is a page that you feel is too far advanced for your children, then by all means you should remove that particular page. It is done in a material that is even washable, and it takes you step by step into instructing a child, what does God's Word say? And I think you will find it extremely helpful. It is item number 4414.

0: Welcome to the Shepherd's Chapel Network Family Bible Study Hour with Pastor Arnold Murray. Wisdom is understanding God's Word. Pastor Murray's unique teaching approach brings God's Word alive with meaning as he takes you on a chapter-by-chapter, verse-by-verse study of God's letter to you, the Bible. And now here is Pastor Arnold Murray.
1: Good day to you. God bless you. Say welcome to the Shepherd's Chapel. Welcome to this family Bible study hour back in our Father's Word, the great book of Acts. Why the book of Acts? Well, it tells you how to act as a child of God, how the disciples acted, the apostles acted, whereby they set that example for you. Now, inasmuch as the Holy Spirit was guaranteed by the Lord Jesus Christ on his 40th day, he ascended, and 10 days later, the Holy Spirit came, that comforter. And the Holy Spirit has instructed Paul and Barnabas on a divine mission. I mean, it wasn't ordered by man. It was ordered by the Holy Spirit. And when you're attuned to the Holy Spirit, he will lead. But you must be attuned to him, not yourself. And you must always let it be God's word that you delivered. And you must always give the Holy Spirit and our Father credit for what they do, not what you do, but what they do. Because through them, miracles happen. Wonderful blessings come upon people from hearing the Word of God. Paul is really, he's under the mantle here. He's really teaching. He has just quoted the second Psalm, and he's quoted the 16th Psalm. A great Bible scholar he was, and he continues talking to these people that requested that he speak. And we'll pick it up in the 13th chapter, the 39th verse. Let's go with it, with that word of wisdom from our Father. It reads, "And by him," that's to say the Lord Jesus Christ, "by him all that believe are justified from all things, from which ye could not be justified by the law of Moses." The law couldn't get it done. What, man's not, man is going to fall short. We just do. But with repentance, you are justified, meaning you're judged. And it's real easy to judge you when you repent because you've got nothing to answer for. That's the beauty of Christ through the cross that pays for those sins. They weren't free. He paid an awesome price so that when you truly from your heart repent, then it's erased. It didn't exist. But the law couldn't do what Christ did, but he fulfilled the law. He didn't change it. Verse 40, "Beware therefore lest that come upon you which is spoken of in the prophets." Again, as I told you, he's quite a scholar. He's going to quote Habakkuk chapter 1 along about verse 5. Listen to it. 41. "Behold, ye despisers, and wonder and perish." This despisers of the truth, okay, that you're going to wonder and perish. "For I work a work in your days, a work which ye shall in no wise believe, though a man declare it unto you." And our Father does that. He sent that Son. The Son paid that price. Emmanuel, God with us. Don't ever forget it. 42. "And when the Jews were gone out of the synagogue, the Gentiles besought that these words might be preached to them the next Sabbath." In other words, the next week, that they could hear these same words and more of them. Learn a lesson from this if you ever have an ear for ministry. What is it that draws people? You know, they didn't have to advertise or send out slogans or anything else. They were begging them to stay. They were begging them to hear. Hear what? Well, you'll find out. What has he been teaching? The Word of God. 43. "Now, when the congregation was broken up, many of the Jews," and I want you to remember, at this case, this is Yehudas, and it means of the tribe of Judah or people that lived in Judea by resident. Got it? The Kenites are included, is what I'm saying. And religious proselytes followed Paul and Barnabas, who, speaking to them, persuaded them to continue in the grace of God. They were curious. They wanted to hear more. And again, I want to remind you again, this isn't just Paul and Barnabas off on a trip. And why would the Holy Spirit send Barnabas? Well, he grew up on Cyprus, and he spoke the Hellenic tongue. Greek was familiar to him. And they needed a Greek speaker. And that's why that Barnabas was taken. Paul could speak more languages than all. He spoke about 5 different languages. You speak the language that the ear of the peer possesses, verse 44. And the next Sabbath day came also the whole city together to hear the word of God. Now, you know, so many people say, well, Christianity is just slipping out the window and churches are not gathering. You know why? They miss this verse. They don't follow this verse. They don't come together to hear some ratchet jawing for an hour. They come together because they're being fed. Fed what? The Word of God. These scriptures are given under divine influence by the Holy Spirit to Paul and Barnabas. So if you want to know what draws people, God's Word, chapter by chapter and verse by verse, and your congregation will grow. Your ministry will grow. You won't even be able to hold it lest you expand. Because everyone wants to hear the true word of God. Not some ratchet jaw now, spouting out a bunch of traditions of men. Well, this brother said so-and-so and that brother. Don't care what the brothers say. What saith the Lord God Almighty? That's what's important. So the whole city came out to hear. Hear what again? The word of God. Chapter by chapter, verse by verse, verse 45. But when the Jews saw the multitudes, they were filled with envy and spake against those things which were spoken by Paul, contradicting and blaspheming. You know, jealousy, they had their own church. And here these two are drawing such crowds. And now I'm going to give you a little bit of a test. Who's drawing the crowd? You don't ever want to forget this. The Holy Spirit is drawing the crowd. These two are on a divine mission, not ordered by man, but ordered directly by God through the Holy Spirit. And that word of God, with God being given the credit, draws them in. It expands. But here, when God's word is truly taught, you're always going to have people that will contradict. You can expect it. It will happen. And it is through jealousy and envy. You know, many people, even though they realize they're wrong, they're going to try to make the scriptures fit their era so they don't have to apologize for misleading people. And certainly that within itself documents it's not of God. Because God doesn't make mistakes. Man does, God doesn't. That's why you want to let God do the speaking by teaching his word chapter by chapter and verse by verse. It does draw a crowd, and they're cursing and blaspheming Paul and Barnabas, who are anointed by the Holy Spirit. Do you think the Holy Spirit will allow the blasphemers to get away with the whole lot, or will he protect them? They're doing the business of Almighty God. Naturally, the Holy Spirit will protect them ultimately. They'll get a little roughed up at times. Paul did. But the Holy Spirit always brought him through. Verse 46. Then Paul and Barnabas waxed bold. They didn't hide. And said, it was necessary that the word of God should first have been spoken to you. But seeing you put it from you and judge yourselves unworthy of everlasting life, lo, we turn to the Gentiles. And so it is that the word of God is opened. not only to Israel itself, but here the Gentiles are brought into the ministry if they will believe. Okay. Now, way back in chapter 9, verse 15, what did we learn there? When Paul was struck down on the road to Damascus, God in the 15th verse said, "This is my servant, I have chosen him." Well, he earned it from before. Chosen him, and I'm going to send him to Israel, to the Gentiles, and to the kings and queens of the ethnos, of course. In other words, a three-phase ministry that he would have. I'm going to open this and give the Gentiles an opportunity to accept the Lord Jesus Christ and become a child of God. Verse 47. "For so hath the Lord commanded us, saying, I have set thee to be a light of the Gentiles, that thou shouldest be for salvation unto the ends of the earth." Now, as I've told you, Paul was a scholar of the manuscripts. He knew them. He understood them. He studied at the feet of Gehemiel. And what a scholar. What a wise man. But what is he quoting here? Is this Gentile thing just a new thing to the New Testament? And my answer is, of course not. I want you to turn with me to Isaiah chapter 49, verse 5. We're going to pick it up there. This is what Paul is quoting. He's quoting the Old Testament, not the New. As a matter of fact, Paul quoted the Old Testament over and over and over, even in the very chapter we're reading. Just think about it a moment. Psalms 2, Psalm 16, and Habakkuk, and now even Isaiah 49. We'll begin with verse 5. Listen to it. This is what Paul is teaching by the divine unction of the Holy Spirit. Verse 5. Isaiah 49. "And now saith the Lord that formed me from the womb to be his servant, to bring Jacob again to him." That's the natural seed of Israel. Though Israel be not gathered, yet shall I be glorious in the eyes of the Lord, and my God shall be my strength. He always does, he always is, giving him the credit. Verse 6. "And he said, It is a light thing that thou shouldest be my servant to raise up the tribes of Jacob, all 12 of them, and to restore the preserved of Israel. I will also give thee for a light to the Gentiles." This is Old Testament, my friend. "A light to the Gentiles, that thou mayest be my salvation unto the end of the earth." That is to say, forever and ever. That is open. Well, does that mean all Gentiles will be saved? Absolutely not. They got to believe. They got to accept the word of God. They do not accept the word of God? Sorry, you missed the boat. Verse 7 to continue in Isaiah 49. "Thus saith the Lord, the Redeemer of Israel." There's his title. That's what he's going to do. Redeem it. "And his Holy One. To him whom man despiseth," many do, "to him whom the nation abhorreth," some do, "to a servant of rulers, kings shall see and arise, princes also shall worship, because of the Lord that is faithful, and the Holy One of Israel, and he shall choose thee." One more verse, 8. "Thus saith the Lord," you listen now, "I heard thee, thus saith the Lord, in an acceptable time," or the time of exception, of accepting, "have I heard thee, and in a day of salvation have I helped thee, and I will preserve thee, and give thee for a covenant," that's a contract, "of the people to establish the earth, to cause to inherit the desolate heritages." That's where your inheritance is. I don't know, have you ever been prompted about it? Have you ever claimed it? It's your heritage. Your Heavenly Father owns everything. The right to accept that freedom, the right to accept that salvation, the right to accept eternal life was open to whomsoever would. and truly, one that is a follower of that word should be a light to all who wish to partake of that word. That bright light, of course, is only the reflection of the light, that is to say, Christ, which shines in our hearts, our minds, our bodies, our souls, that gives us that unction through the direction of the Holy Spirit, the same Spirit that sent these two, Paul and Barnabas, on this mission to teach this word, which is not just for that day of moment, but the acceptable time, which is right up to the generation of the fig tree, to be received to prepare you for what must be done in these end times. Extremely important. Returning to Acts chapter 13, let's pick it up in verse 48. Verse 48 reads, "And when the Gentiles heard this, they were glad and glorified the word of the Lord." They glorified Paul and Barnabas? No, they glorified the word of the living God. "And as many as were ordained to eternal life believed." In other words, when they believed, they inherited eternal life, even though they were Gentiles. This was new for them. They had always been shut out at Solomon's porch. And here they were being received into the kingdom of God for having believed among their own. This does not take one whit away from those that are elected. But this is that free will for whomsoever will.

Verse 49, and the word, the what now? The word of the Lord was published throughout all the region. That's how it gets spread. Well, you know, they just printed their little church bulletin and sent it out there. No, the word of God, chapter by chapter, verse by verse, whereby it was the Lord speaking. Nothing barred. I mean, the truth laid out, but laid where one could absorb and understand the simplicity in which Almighty God teaches us to follow his word, unfolding that might be difficult for some and making it so simple a child can understand. All you have to do is love him and follow the word, the advice he gives you, and he's pleased with you. You know, that's not a big step for a stepper to take. That's just common sense. And it's too bad it would seem that common sense is a little rare in this final generation of the fig tree. Verse 50. It's no wonder that it's rare, because we have places set up that train children to think in a very leftist situation. Even in America, the land of the free, they're called universities. Though there are some good professors, there's a lot more that would warp the minds at a high cost of tuition to injure children away from the truth, the word of the living God. Common sense should always prevail. You can go right into that camp and come out the victor when you have God with you. Verse 50. But the Jews, Judas, which would be the children of Judah as well as the Kenites that lived in Judea, stirred up the devout, that's to say the religious people, okay, and honorable women and the chief men of the city, and raised persecution against Paul and Barnabas and expelled them out of their coast. I mean, ran them out. Do you think they're going to leave? The Holy Spirit sent them there. Why would they leave? Just because some hypocrite has called a few names and turned a few goody-goody two-shoes religious people against them. Then, Christianity is not a religion. It's a reality. You got to live it. And you don't have to be afraid of anybody. We don't give up ground. We take it. You know why? Our Father owns everything. We're not second-class citizens. We're the very elect of the living God to bring forth the word of God, whereby it can spread, it can grow. Yep, it'll make people jealous because it grows faster than almost any other type of teaching. But praise God for that. We can't take credit for it, but the Holy Spirit certainly can. Verse 51. But they shook off the dust of their feet against them and came to Iconium. That's to say, the little image they went. 52, and the disciples were filled with joy and with the Holy Spirit. Why? The Holy Spirit's the one that directed them, guided them, helped them, protected them. Again, Christianity is not a religion, it's a reality. He is with us. And we need not apologize for anything other than teaching God's word chapter by chapter and verse by verse, whereby that word goes and it grows and it spreads. And we thank our Father for that. Chapter 14, verse 1. And it came to pass in Iconium, this little image, that they went both together into the synagogue of the Jews, and so spake. They didn't hide, you understand? That a great multitude, both of the Jews and also of the Greeks, that's the Gentiles, believed. The truth will do that. Verse 2, but the unbelieving Jews, this would be Kenites no doubt, stirred up the Gentiles, the heathen, and made their minds evil affected against the brethren. You're always going to have troublemakers. Why? Because Satan is the hour. It's the prince of darkness. And hey, we have power over him, so don't ever sweat it. Don't ever let him see you sweat.

Spirit performed healings and miracles whereby they knew it was of God. They knew it was God's word, regardless of any opposition that might be brought against them, that the victory was had because the Holy Spirit was present. And, well, did Paul and Barnabas do this? No, the Holy Spirit did. The Holy Spirit can touch the minds, an evil mind, and with the word of truth, if it's meant to be, and change it just like that. Man can't, but the Spirit of God can. The real truth, the word, the warmth of that touch. Verse 4, but the multitude of the city was divided, always is, and part held with the Jews and part with the apostles. I've got a standoff here. Verse 5, and when there was an assault made, both of the Gentiles and also the Jews with their rulers, to use them despitefully and to stone them. I mean, they wanted blood. This is rather ironic in a way, because do you remember who was holding the coats of those that slew and stoned Stephen to death back in chapter 7 when he was giving this message of God's word? Paul was standing there. His name was Saul at that time, and he was standing there holding the coats of those that stoned Stephen to death. And now Saul himself is Paul, being threatened of stoning for teaching the same word, the word of God. Verse 6, they were aware of it. They learned of it. They knew. Well, how would they know? The Holy Spirit. Father's in charge. He gives us one up on them all the time. They were aware of it and fled unto Lystra and Derbe, cities of Lycaonia, and unto the region that lieth round about. Now, Lycaonia means wolf town, so that might put you on edge a little bit. You might be forewarned, okay? And so it is. Verse 7, and there they preached the gospel. They didn't hold back. Verse 8, and there sat a certain man at Lystra, impotent in his feet. He couldn't walk. Being a cripple from his mother's womb, who never had walked. I mean, from birth, he was paralyzed, could not use his feet. When this happens, you know it is an act of God that chose this one, and by whatever means, that it would document for certain the miracle, because from mother's womb up to this point, he'd never taken a step. Verse 9, the same heard Paul speak, who steadfastly beholding him and perceiving that he had faith to be healed. You could tell, the Holy Spirit was there, and it gave witness that this one, this poor fellow that needed help, believed the word of God. Verse 10, said with a loud voice, this is Paul, stand upright on thy feet, and he leaped and walked. Christ, through the Holy Spirit, healed him at that moment. And brought the truth. That what a witness that is to the unbeliever. 11, and when the people saw what Paul had done, they lifted up their voices, saying in the speech of Lycaonia, the gods are come down to us in the likeness of men. You see, now here's where you can get in trouble. First of all, what did it say? It says, and when they saw what Paul had done, Paul didn't do it. That's what you must learn, that, and you must never get away from it. You know, if you're not careful, if you were to believe that Paul did that, and he's going to tell you, I'm just a man like you are, then you're going to think, well, I'm just a man. I can go out here and heal people too. Well, you can't. You know, you might have a medical knowledge whereby you can assist people,

0: But a healing like this is not done by men. It's done by the Holy Spirit. It's done by the living God for a purpose. Faith, and yet at the same time, furtherance of the living word. But here, this Wolf Town, like an ant, they're wanting to make gods out of these two. Now, what will they do with this occasion? Verse 12. And they called Barnabas Jupiter, woo-wee, and Paul Mercius, because he was the chief speaker. I mean, here they're making gods out of them. You see, if you're not careful with this heathenistic attitude, they missed the whole boat. The fact that it was the Holy Spirit. They weren't listening to the teaching of these two. And when they saw the miracle of the Holy Spirit, they were ready to give credit to man, not God, but rather to make gods out of the men. Verse 13. Then the priest of Jupiter, this is their way of worship, okay, which was before their city, brought oxen and garlands unto the gates and would have done sacrifice with the people. There was sacrifice to the gods. You could imagine how this is going. This is tearing Paul and Barnabas up, okay. Verse 14, which then when the apostles, Barnabas and Paul, heard of, they rent their clothes and ran in among the people crying out. Verse 15, and saying, sirs, why do you these things? We also are men of like passions with you, and preach unto you that ye should turn from these vanities unto the living God, which made heaven and earth and the sea and all things that are therein. In other words, I'm just a man like you are. I eat like you do. I get hungry. I get tired like you do. I sweat like you do. I'm not a God. But it is my Father, the living God, the creator of heaven and earth, that has touched this man and caused him to walk, to heal him, whereby you could see who is God. Not man, but the living God. Rightly said by Paul and Barnabas, giving God the credit. And next verse, please. Verse 16. Who in times past suffered all nations, ethnos, to walk in their own ways. In other words, up until that time, they couldn't come past Solomon's porch. They weren't allowed in the congregation. They weren't taught the scriptures. Verse 17, nevertheless, he left not himself without witness, in that he did good and gave us rain from heaven and fruitful seasons, filling our hearts with food and gladness. God looks out for his own, even the Gentiles, with nature itself. 18, and with these sayings, let's put scareth Lee, restrained they the people, that they had not done sacrifice unto them. They couldn't hardly keep them from worshiping them, because this man was walking. The joy and the pleasure of seeing the hand of God in this poor guy that from birth that could not take a step, to see him rejoicing and praising God. But they could barely keep the people from worshiping them rather than worshiping the living God. Verse 19, and there came thither certain Jews from Antioch and Iconium, who persuaded the people, and having stoned Paul, drew him out of the city, supposing he had been dead. Now, I feel that this is the place in 2 Corinthians chapter 12 where Paul says, I once knew a man who was taken to heaven, whether in this body or out of this body, I know not. In other words, I think that he was, his life was taken for a time. And he did make that trip to heaven. As you can read the report in 2 Corinthians chapter 12, I think this is when it happened. But he was on a mission ordered by the Holy Spirit, he and Barnabas. And God will raise him up as well, and he will continue the ministry. Well, he got stoned, a few hard knocks. But look how many souls were saved. And salvation opened by Almighty God to the Gentile. The Holy Spirit operating and working through him accomplished this. Paul had no complaint. All right, bless your heart. Don't miss the next lecture. You listen a moment, won't you please?
1: 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What is the Mark of the Beast? 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It is getting late in the game. You need to know what the mark of the beast is. As it's written in Revelation chapter 13, verse 8, many will be deceived. There is no need for you to be deceived. Christ said in Mark 13, 23, "Behold, I have foretold you all things." 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You may also request your free CD by mailing your request to Shepherd's Chapel, Post Office Box 416, Gravette, Arkansas 72736. 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
0: And there we are back again. Let's have the 800 number, please. 1-800-643-4645. That number is good from Puerto Rico throughout the U.S., Alaska, Hawaii, all over Canada. If the Spirit moves, you got a question, share it. Won't you do that? Please never ask a question about a particular reverend, denomination, or organization. We don't judge people. We have one judge. That's our Father. And you have the right to discern who you should fellowship with, who you should study with, and so forth. Then you should, through God's word, know how to make those decisions. But never judge anyone. That's God's business, and he does the judging. Those of you that listen by shortwave around the world, it's always a pleasure hearing from you, and your announcer at the end of the hour will give you our mailing address. Now, got a prayer request? Do away with the number and the address. Why? God knows what you're thinking. He's the heart knower. He knows what you're thinking. Do you know what he really wants from you, as it's recorded in Hosea 6:6? Chapter 6, verse 6. He wants you to love him. He does not want your burnt offerings. He wants you to love him. You're his child. And he does love you. He may not love what you do all the time, but he does love you. Return that, won't you? It pays great dividends. It brings his hand upon you. Father, we approach your throne. We ask that you lead, guide, direct, Father. Touch in Yeshua's precious name. Thank you, Father. Amen. Okay, and question time. We got Damien from California. If my baby was born out of wedlock, does that mean he's going to hell? Absolutely not. You know, so many people misunderstand Deuteronomy chapter 23, verse 2. You don't know what a mamzar is. Now, and if anyone should ever have a child born out of wedlock, then you know, you really truly need to know what a mamzar is that is mentioned in Deuteronomy 23, 2, that cannot take part in the kingdom of God. Cannot enter the congregation of the kingdom of God. That doesn't mean you can't find salvation. That means you're not going to be placed in the leadership of the kingdom of God. But then every tribe has its own kings if they are ethnos. That's written in Revelation chapter 21, verses 20 through 24. Here we have all of Israel. And who is this coming over the hill with these kings? Well, I thought there was only one King of Kings and Lord of Lords. There is, but these are under him. They're over their own people. the ethnic peoples, and they're coming to worship God. Don't you ever accuse some innocent baby to be hell-bound for what its parents did. Because a child does not answer for the sins of the parent. Even a Mamzar is innocent in that respect. But our father does. He is against that. He makes it very clear, and it is part of God's word and human nature. Bobby from Florida, you teach that the Kenites are the descendants of Cain. In 2 Chronicles, I read that the Kenites were descendants of Moses' father-in-law, Jethro. In the Judges 1:16, it also speaks of the Kenites of Moses' father-in-law. Would you clarify that for me? Thank you, love you, and Dennis. Well, you're welcome. I'd be happy to clarify it for you. As you well know, Jethro, Moses' father-in-law, was a Midian priest. What do you have to do to be a Midian priest? Well, you got to be a Midianite. And he certainly was. But why would they call him a Kenite? Because they lived in the land of the Kenites. Just like I live in the land of Arkansas, and I'm an Arkansan, but I'm an Irishman by nationality of one of the tribes. And of the 10 northern tribes. And from that, it's a geographical title, okay? So Moses' father-in-law was a child of Abraham by pedigree, and you can document it in Genesis chapter 25 by Abraham's second wife. Her name was Keturah. Okay, I have a tape, Who Did Moses Marry? If you have a problem with it, you need to get that straight in your mind. God never breaks any of his laws, okay? Nelda from Missouri, where in the Bible does it talk about the United States? Well, wherever it mentioned the 10 northern tribes, basically God promised he would scatter them and they would be a nation, and certainly, what is the superpower of superpowers that is under God where you have liberty and freedom of religion and speech? There's really only one. But you can probably read of the United States as a nation in Isaiah chapter 18, a land divided by rivers, the people tall and clean shaven, and many of the things that are accomplished by this great nation. But where you want to know is that God scattered the children. They're not that difficult to follow. They went over the Caucasus Mountains, were later called Caucasians, that settled Europe. Many of them later coming to Canada and America and spreading all over the world. And the Christian nations abound. Joseph from Alabama, what do you mean by the mark of the beast? Well, in Revelation chapter 13, verse 16, it says that Satan will cause all to receive a mark if they worship him. But where are they marked? Not on the forehead, in it. Well, pray tell me what's in your forehead, your brain. And simply means if you allow Satan to seduce you spiritually, if you think he's Christ instead of Antichrist, you've got his mark. His message is, I've come to rapture you away. So you want to be very careful. Many people are on a cliff and are about to tip over if they're not very careful for lack of knowledge in God's word. The lack of knowledge destroys many people. And I'm speaking of the lack of knowledge in God's word of exactly how things come to pass to consummate the end of this age. It's happening right before your very eyes. I hope you're aware of it, but that's how they receive the mark. And it's the mark of the false Christ. He's the beast. He's the religious beast spoken of in Revelation chapter 13, verse 11. Pam from South Carolina, could you explain the events that took place when Mary approached Elizabeth while pregnant with John the Baptist? I'd be happy to. You find that recorded in Luke chapter 1. And the same day that Mary conceived, of that Holy One. She rushed to her cousin Elizabeth, who was a Levitical priest's wife, being of the daughters of Aaron and a Levite herself. Mary's mother was a Levite also. Therefore, Christ would be of the tribe of Judah as well as the tribe of Levite, making him King of Kings and Lord of Lords. In other words, the priest line and the king line, all in one, after the order of Melchizedek. But as Mary approached Elizabeth with John 6 months formed in her womb, John leapt because he felt the approach of that Holy Spirit. I guess that kind of answers when life begins, does it not? Kathleen from Pennsylvania, can you comment, can we commit the unforgivable sin yet? Answer, no. You cannot commit the unforgivable sin yet because it doesn't happen until that is spoken of by Joel the prophet transpires. What does that mean? Well, it means just as it is written in Luke chapter 12, verse 10, the unpardonable sin and blasphemy against the Holy Spirit is for God's elect and God's elect only when they are asked to witness against the false Christ by the Holy Spirit. If you refuse him, that is unforgivable. So naturally, it's real simple. You cannot commit the unpardonable sin until after the false Messiah appears on earth. And, you know, Christians, true Christians, have a destiny, a purpose, and it's about to come to that time. Have you ever read about it? It's right here. Those of you that haven't read Mark 13, you might want to read it. It tells you exactly what a Christian is supposed to do, and it's not fly away. Mark 13, Matthew 24, Luke 21. The destiny of Christians. Bill from Oregon, what does a person do when they have been falsely accused of something? Well, you know, a good person is always at one time or the other going to be accused of false things. Don't worry about what people say. But when someone falsely accuses you by somebody else's word, mark them and observe. You'll learn a lot about them. And you're supposed to spiritually discern. And you can tell who's really your friend and who's really with you, who's focused and who's dedicated and who is not, real quick, by knowing who believes false accusations against what is absolute fact. Always judge a person by fact, and you won't fall into this category of falsely accusing someone. A wise person never does that. But, you know, your character will withstand anything that's brought against it if you're doing what God wishes you to do. Joe from Wisconsin. Pastor Murray, I would like to know if you have DVDs of your lessons and your teaching. Thank you. Yes, and there are tape list for that. All you have to do is request it. Brian from Maryland, where can I find in the Bible the scriptures about teaching false doctrine? The one I like to use probably most that sets the parameters on how you can tell whether someone's teaching truth or they're a bunch of frauds is the first epistle of John chapter 4. Because it tells you how to discern the Spirit of Christ, how to discern the Spirit of God. That's the Holy Spirit. And it tells you what a fraud is. And it makes it pretty plain where a child can understand. And then if you read on into the second epistle, it tells you if you know better, and you as much as wish Godspeed to someone that claims to be doing God's work and it's fraud, that you become a partaker of their evil deeds. So you want to be this is why you use spiritual discernment. And you always allow the Holy Spirit through the unction of God's word, the letter he's written to you with instruction. You don't have to worry that much. You can ride easy and know God is with you. Mary from Ohio, what is the difference between the Companion Bible and the King James Version? Do you need the Strong's Concordance to go with these Bibles. The Companion Bible is a King James Version. Unless you can speak Greek, Hebrew, or Aramaic, then and read it, then you would not need the Strong's Concordance. But if you speak English only, then you really need the Strong's Concordance, because Dr. Strong, and don't go buying some cordance that's young for the very young, strong for the strong. And we have, and I recommend that you get it from our library, because you have a work of Strong's that is not contaminated as hardly at all. Still the true right on the line. But it gives you the ability to go into the languages when you can only understand English. Janet from California, can you please explain the difference between God, Yahshua, and Yahweh being the same individuals and be sitting on the right hand of the Father? Please explain. Well, first of all, you're using both sacred names. Yeshua is Jesus in the Hebrew tongue. And Yeshua means Yahweh's Savior. That being translated, that's what it means. Well, then who was he? He's the one God sent to save us, if you believe upon him. But Yahweh, the etymology being I am that I am, then comes back to the consonants, YHVH, not WH. That's an era. The sacred name is hidden in the manuscripts of Almighty God, and it's YHVH. Don't ever let man deceive you. And that is the sacred name, and as a teacher, I use both to teach people to use the sacred name in prayer, if they so choose. Lois from New York. Today I heard Pastor Murray talk about the full moon being a bad effect on people. I witnessed this many times during the 5 years I worked the overnight shift at a convenience store in a small village. The police and I used to shake our heads every full moon. Even though I witnessed the behavior, I always wondered if it was our imaginations or a coincidence. Could you comment further? Well, I'd be happy to. It's when in the Bible, it speaks of one that an evil spirit that the apostles couldn't drive out. It was a lunatic. Do you understand? Lunar is moon. In other words, moonstruck is what the word means. Lunatic. And it is a very true thing that the full moon will always bring out evil spirit. Not one behind every bush. But if there's one there, it'll get restless during that time. Any hospital, any police station, any church, any counselors are well aware of this. It's no great mystery. Kathy from California. Pastor Murray, what happens to someone who commits the sin of a spiritual death? This is a false teacher. A false teacher is what causes people to commit a spiritual death. In other words, your spirit could be good in good shape, but if you listen to a ratchet jaw that has you believing in a doctrine that might cause you to worship the false Christ, you're deader than a hammer spiritually. So what happens to someone that commits that? All you have to do is read all throughout the Word of God and how God hates false teachers. He said, they come and tell you that I said this and I didn't send them. So, well, how can a person know whether they're teaching God's Word or man's traditions? It's real simple, okay? You can separate them out in a hurry. Ann from Georgia, what denomination is Shepherd's Chapel, and on what scriptures do you base the fact that there is no rapture? Please explain. Thank you. Well, the Shepherd's Chapel is not a denomination. A denomination means to divide. And we rightly divide the word of God is what we divide, showing ourselves approved, rightly dividing that to time, who it's talking to, and what it means to you today. We're simply a Bible teaching church, period. Okay. We have no affiliations outside of this simple chapel, which goes all the way around the world, thousands and thousands and thousands that study. And what is my documentation that there is no rapture? Because it's not in God's word. The word rapture is not in the Bible. Now, it is true, we're going to gather back to Christ, but it's not going to happen until the seventh trump. And where people get the rapture doctrine, and it started in the year 1830 by a very sick woman. And it's the any moment doctrine. And it's taken from 1 Thessalonians chapter 4. And they usually start at 16, showing their ignorance, instead of going back to 13 to pick up the subject. The subject is, and he doesn't want you to be ignorant of it, is if you believe Jesus rose from the dead, you believe everybody else, you better believe everybody else that is dead, that sleeps, is with him, that he will bring them with him. They're not out here in some hole in the ground. And even at the end, we will meet them in the air. Air is not atmosphere, it's breath of life body, spiritual body, at the furthest trump out, the last one, seven. Now, what you want to know is what happens at the sixth trump. God gives you warning after warning after warning, and he even gave you the number. What's the sixth seal, the sixth trump, and the sixth file? 666. And you can't go wrong. And nobody listens. Well, what happens at 666? The sixth trump, sixth seal, sixth file, and the sixth trump? Satan appears as Antichrist. A five-month period before the true Christ returns. And the world that is not geared for that is going to worship him, thinking he's come to rapture them away. That's why it's a very dangerous thing in this generation, the generation of the fig tree. George from Wisconsin. In Revelation chapter 6, verse 2, who is sitting on the white horse? Here you go. There's the first seal. God thought it important enough that he let the Antichrist ride a white horse just like Christ is going to ride. Looks like Christ, only he's a fake. The real clue is that in chapter 4, just preceding, you had that rainbow around, prism around the throne of God. And this dude in 6:2, on chapter 5, I should have said, this dude in chapter 6, has the word is toxon in the Greek. It means a cheap fabric imitation. It's all he's got around him, looking like Jesus on a white horse. He's not. He's the deceiver. It's Antichrist. I guess God wants you to know Antichrist comes first, then comes the true Christ. Antichrist comes at the sixth trump. Christ does not return until the seventh. Do not be deceived. Ron from Michigan, will you please explain what I see as a conflict between Romans, Revelation chapter 9, verse 4 and 9:5, where the Antichrist can only hurt or kill those without the seal of God? And you're mistaken, okay? It says you can sting them, but you can't kill them. You can't even touch those that have the seal of God, okay? But he doesn't have the right to kill even those that are deceived. He can sting them like a scorpion. That turns their insides to mush. That's the way a scorpion does. I'm out of time. Hey, I love you all because you enjoy studying God's word, chapter by chapter, verse by verse. Most of all, God loves you for it. You know what? Makes his day. When you read the letter from him, when you make his day, he's going to make yours. We're brought to you by your tithes and offerings. If we've helped you, you help us keep coming to you. Once you do that, bless God. He will always bless you. Now, most important, though, you listen to me and you listen good. You stay in his word every day. In his word's a good day, even with trouble. Do you know why? Because Jesus, Yeshua, he is the living word.
1: 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We invite you to join us for the next in-depth Bible study each weekday at this same time. Thank you for watching today's program, and God bless you.

The book of Deuteronomy. The law was given as our schoolmaster. Have you been to school on God's Word? Certainly one way to go there is to study the book of Deuteronomy. Probably the most exciting thing that Deuteronomy has to offer for you is that great song of Moses, that those that overcome the false Messiah in the end generation will be singing. The law itself being the schoolmaster that keeps us out of trouble in these flesh bodies. Again, an education in taming that part of you that oftentimes needs taming through the old schoolmaster, that great book, Deuteronomy, the law, and its set ways of keeping you from harm's way even in this generation. You're going to enjoy it.

0: 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Wisdom is understanding God's Word. Pastor Murray's unique teaching approach brings God's Word alive with meaning as he takes you on a chapter-by-chapter, verse-by-verse study of God's letter to you, the Bible. And now, here is Pastor Dennis Murray.
1: Good day to you. God bless you. Welcome to Shepherd's Chapel. Welcome to this Family Bible Study Hour. Ready to get back into our Father's Word here at the chapel? We invite you to get your Bible and join us if you care to. We're going to pick it up today, Judges chapter 9, verse 1. In our last lesson, we had just concluded the reign of Gideon, Jerubbabel, being a honorary title, meaning that he fought Baal and Baal could not win. But Gideon was an excellent judge. He embodied the meaning of shofetim in the Hebrew, to set thing, the shafat, the Hebrew prime of that, the verb shafat, meaning to set things right and rule. When we began Judges, I mentioned to you that there were 12 judges that God raised up, recorded in the book of Judges. There was one judge who raised himself up, self-promoting, if not self-appointing, as we'll see in our lesson today. If ever there were an example, a prime type, if you will, for the Antichrist, Abimelech, our judge that we're going to be dealing with the next several lessons, is that type for sure. Gideon was the fifth judge. We're going to see that Abimelech was the sixth judge. The number six in biblical numerics, the weakness of man and the evils of Satan. Let's ask that word of wisdom in Yeshua Jesus' precious name. Father, we ask you to open eyes, open ears this day. Let's pick it up, Judges chapter 9, verse 1, and it reads, And Abimelech means father of the king, the son of Jerubbabel, that's Gideon, his honorary title, went to Shechem unto his mother's brethren, and communed with them, and with all the family of the house of his mother's father, saying. Now, Shechem, located in Ephraim, but it's also one of the six cities of refuge, Joshua chapter 21, verse 21. It was allotted to Ephraim. Now, Abimelech, and I'm not saying that he is a Philistine. I think he's definitely of mixed race. By this saying that he went to his mother's brethren and to the house of his mother's father, that indicates that they were not of the bone and flesh that Gideon was. You remember that Abimelech was born the son of a concubine. We learned that in verse 31 of the previous chapter. But Abimelech, most likely a Mamzar, meaning Gideon was of Israel. His mother was a concubine of Shechem. I think she was probably either Canaanitish or possibly Philistine. I started to say Abimelech is a very common name among the Philistines. Irregardless, I think it's safe to say that Abimelech is a Mamzar. If you don't know what a Mamzar is in the Hebrew, look up the word bastard in your Strong's Concordance, and it will take you to the Hebrew dictionary, and you'll find that that is someone that his mother or father is of Israel, but the other spouse is not of Israel. Mixed, in other words. Verse 2. Speak, I pray you, in the ears of all the men of Shechem. This is what Abimelech said to his family in Shechem. Whether is better for you, either that all the sons of Jerubbabel, which are 70 and 10 persons, there's 70 sons of Jerubbabel, Gideon, reign over you, or that one reign over you, remember also that I am your bone and your flesh. Again, further indicating that he is a Mamzar, has a different race of mother than father. Now, the men of Shechem, we're not talking about all the men of Shechem, but we're talking about the property owners, the important people, if you will, the upper echelon in the society. And he's laying it on kind of thick here about the would you rather have 70 sons of Gideon reign over you, or would you rather to have one, me, and remember, I am your bone and your flesh. Now, they offered the kingship to Gideon, you remember in our last lesson, and he declined. He said, no, and then not only did they want Gideon to be the king, it was in perpetuity, meaning that it was from his, not only Gideon, but his son and his son's sons would be the king of Israel. But Gideon declined. He said, no, the Lord should reign over Israel. And God wanted to be the king of Israel. The people of Israel were a little stubborn about that. But we see Abimelech is anxious for power. And seeking again to appoint himself, if not having the men of Shechem appoint him. Verse 3. And his mother's brethren spake of him in the ears of all the men of Shechem all these words, and their hearts inclined to follow Abimelech, for they said, he is our brother. And I mentioned earlier on that Abimelech is a true type for the Antichrist. You see, when Jesus returns, or I should say before Jesus returns, the Antichrist is going to set up his throne on the north side of the temple. Why? And you'll find that in Isaiah chapter 14. And he's going to promote himself, as it reads in 2 Thessalonians chapter 2, along about verse 3 or 4, that he's going to promote himself above all that is worshipped, all that is called God, all of his God, pretending to be God. And so we see Abimelech here is setting himself up, pretending to be the king of Israel. And we'll find out later on, too, that Abimelech was probably reigning for 3 years at the same time that Tola was reigning over the tribes of Israel on the east side of Jordan. And that was quite common, that a judge would not be over all of Israel, but just some of the tribes. Abimelech's case, I think probably Ephraim and the half of Manasseh on the west was pretty much his limited reign. Verse 4. And they gave him, the elders or the leaders of Shechem gave Abimelech 70 pieces of silver out of the house of Baal-berith, wherewith Abimelech hired vain, this means empty or worthless, and light or rash persons which followed him. He hired a gang of thugs to ride shotgun with him. Not a good group of people. Now, Baal-berith, we learned in our last lesson, means God of the Covenant, which is rather an insult to our Heavenly Father. You see, Yahweh means the Covenant God, and these people in Shechem had replaced the Covenant God with the God of the Covenant. And you see, these people probably weren't too fond of Gideon and his 70 sons anyway, because he tore down their altars, altars to Baal, and they were Baal worshipers. Baal-berith. It's a bit irony, I think, that Shechem is where Joshua gathered the nation together to renew the covenant with Yahweh. What are they doing in Shechem now? Setting up Baal-berith religion. Not good. Verse 5. And he, this is Abimelech, went unto his father's house at Ophrah. And of course, his father was Gideon, or Jerubbabel, and slew his brethren, the sons of Jerubbabel, being 70 persons upon one stone. Notwithstanding, yet Jotham, which means Yah is upright, the youngest son of Jerubbabel was left, for he hid himself. Only one of the 70 sons of Gideon survived the gang of thugs and Abimelech. Now this, that they slew upon one stone indicates that they lined them up and killed them execution style. And for the life of me, I can't explain why, you know, Gideon was a fighter. He was a warrior. And you know that he raised his 70 sons to be the type that they could take care of themselves. They could handle themselves in any situation. And why 70 brothers would line up, it appears to me that after the first one was executed, the fight would be on. And they'd be fighting for their lives, basically. But I'd rather go down fighting for my life than lining up and placing my neck on a rock for somebody to take my head off. I don't understand that. Verse 6. And all the men of Shechem gathered together, and all the house of Milo, and went and made Abimelech king by the plain of the pillar that was in Shechem. Now this plain should have been translated the oak, and this no doubt was a well-known oak tree in the area. Milo, you may recall in studies in Kings and Samuel, that and Chronicles in particular, that Milo was part of the construction in Jerusalem. Now, I think this Milo here is talking about the castle or the citadel, would be another word that you could use. In other words, a fortified area that's built up high, which is very defensible. Verse 10, by the way, Shechem was also the first capital of Jeroboam after the nation split. The Judah went one way with Rehoboam, the son of Solomon, and Jeroboam took the 10 northern tribes. Verse 7, and when they told it to Jotham, the legitimate son of Gideon, he went and stood in the top of Mount Gerizim, and lifted up his voice, and cried, and said unto them, hearken unto me, ye men of Shechem, that God may hearken unto you. Now, Gerizim is a word that in the Hebrew language is very similar to Gideon. Gideon, if you translated it, meant cutter down. Gerizim means cutters. And it's a well-known large mountain that rises some 800 feet, almost straight up on the side toward Shechem. So what Jotham has done is gone around the backside of the mountain and climbed up where it was easier going, and then was standing on top in a good situation where he would be safe from Abimelech. I mean, after all, Abimelech was trying to kill him just not shortly before. So, but he could safely address, and he's going to dress the people of Shechem down. And this is significant. I believe this is the first parable in God's word. And it's a significant parable because not only is it historic, it's also prophetic. In other words, it applied to the time of Abimelech, but in the future, prophetically, it applies to the Antichrist. And we'll explain as we go. Verse 8. The trees went forth on a time to anoint a king over them. And they said unto the olive tree, reign thou over us. Now, trees oftentimes in God's word are symbolic of men or entities. In the case that just came to mind, the Garden of Eden, you had the tree of knowledge of good and evil, and you also had the tree of life. But oftentimes in God's word, trees are used symbolically of men. I mean, after all, we have the trunk and we have the limbs of the tree. You see the connection. But they went to the olive tree, and you notice here the people are seeking a king. Abimelech doesn't quite fit that category. He's the one who was seeking that they would appoint him to be king. Verse 9. But the olive tree said unto them, should I leave my fatness, wherewith by me they honor God and man, and go to be promoted over the trees, over the people? No way. I like what I'm doing. The olive, always symbolic too of the oil of our people, the Holy Spirit, and you could even throw in there the two witnesses, which are called the olive branches in Revelation chapter 11, verse 10. And the tree said to the fig tree, come thou and reign over us. Candidate number two is the fig tree. And anytime you hear the word fig, you should immediately think, well, how does this fit into the parable of the fig tree, which began with the fig leaves that Adam and Eve sewed together to cover their nakedness in the book of Genesis, verse 11. But the fig tree said unto them, should I forsake my sweetness and my good fruit and go to be promoted over the trees, over the people? I think not. I like what I'm doing now. Always remember, too, in Jeremiah chapter 24, we learn that there are some figs that produce very good figs. There are some that produce very bad figs. I'm talking about Kenites for you deeper students. Verse 12. Then said the trees unto the vine, come thou and reign over us. We want you to be our king. We'll rest in your protection. We'll rest in your shadow if you will be our king. And the vine said unto them, should I leave my wine which cheereth God and man and go to be promoted over the trees? No way, I think not. Three candidates, three refusals. Verse 14. Then said all the trees unto the bramble, come thou and reign over us. Bramble, always symbolic of Satan in God's word. The thorn, also symbolic of Satan. Prophetically, you can think of this as the false nation that will be set up before Jesus returns, when Satan is on earth pretending to be Jesus, promoting himself just as Abimelech has promoted himself. The bramble is also Abimelech, verse 15. And the bramble, again, currently, historically, is referring to Abimelech, prophetically to Satan, said unto the trees, if in truth ye anoint me king over you, then come and put your trust in my shadow. Come and trust in a lie, trust in deception. And if not, in other words, if you don't find shade, let fire come out of the bramble and devour the cedars of Lebanon. The cedars of Lebanon, always symbolic of God's children. See, there's one thing, though, you need to know, and that is that a bramble puts forth no shade. Abimelech, and historically, prophetically, Antichrist, wants you to trust in a lie, trust in deception, and I'll protect you. You know, he comes in peacefully and prosperously, the Antichrist does, and he's going to want you to rest in his shadow. Verse 16. Now therefore, Jotham continues, if ye, the men of Shechem, have done truly and sincerely in that you have made Abimelech king, and if you have dealt well with Jerubbabel and his house, and have done unto him according to the deserving of his hands. Now this truly and sincerely you could think of, if you think that you've done right and honorably to make Abimelech your king, and look how you've dealt with Jerubbabel. Jerubbabel risked his neck delivering Israel from the Midianites. What thanks did he get? 70 of his sons, 69 that is to say, all but one of his sons were executed on the rock by Abimelech and his gang of thugs. You know, Abimelech just does not fit the mold or description in my mind of a judge of Israel. The very name, a judge, shofetim, is to rule. That certainly applies to Abimelech, but the verb

and have slain his sons. The men of Shechem is who he's talking to. He said, you're just as guilty as Abimelech and his gang of thugs. 70 persons upon one stone, and have made Abimelech, the son of his maidservant, in other words, an illegitimate Mamzar, king over the men of Shechem, because he is your brother. You're just as guilty and have blood on your hands in that you gave that 70 pieces of silver out of the house of Baal-berith so that Abimelech could hire his gang of thugs. Rejoice ye, let's do verse 19. If ye then have dealt truly and sincerely with Zerubbabel and with his house this day, then rejoice ye in Abimelech, and let him also rejoice in you. You deserve each other if that's what you want. You know, unfortunately, many will rejoice when the Antichrist comes in to reign, and they're going to be worshiping him. Unfortunately, many who claim to be Christians but aren't taught that the Antichrist comes first, when they realize that they've been deceived, that they've bought into a lie, they're going to be praying for mountains to fall on them. There will be weeping and gnashing of teeth. Verse 20. But if not, let fire come out from Abimelech and devour the men of Shechem and the house of Milo, and let fire come out from the men of Shechem and from the house of Milo and devour Abimelech. May you destroy each other, is what Jotham's wish is. Prophetically, there's only one individual by name who has been sentenced to death in God's word. It's the prince of Tyre in Ezekiel chapter 28, verses 18 and 19. He's called the son of perdition in 2 Thessalonians chapter 2, verse 3 and 4. Perdition means to perish, to die. He will go into that lake of fire and be consumed by fire. Verse 21. And Jotham ran away and fled and went to Beer and dwelt there for fear of Abimelech, his brother, his half-brother. This prophecy that Jotham has pronounced will come to pass, and it won't take very long for it to come to pass, to be fulfilled. Verse 22. When Abimelech had reigned 3 years over Israel. Now, excuse me, I explained earlier that Abimelech reigned concurrently with Tola, but they were reigning over different parts of Israel. If you have a companion Bible, Bullinger does a good job of explaining this in your side column, your notes. But again, Tola was on reigning on the east side of Jordan, Abimelech on the west. Excuse me, verse 23. Then God sent an evil spirit. Who sent an evil spirit? God sent an evil spirit between Abimelech and the men of Shechem. And the men of Shechem dealt treacherously with Abimelech. I think God sent a demonic spirit to cause problems, to sow discord between Abimelech and the men of Shechem. This is not the only time that God has used evil to accomplish his will. You may recall Jehoshaphat was going up to battle with Ahab. And there was a, Ahab said, let's go. And all of his soldiers were dancing around saying, go up, Ahab. God's going to give you the victory. And Jehoshaphat said, now, wait a minute. Don't you have

0: one true prophet of God? And Ahab said, well, yeah, there's Micaiah, but he hates me. I don't like anything that Micaiah has to say. And of course, Micaiah spoke the true word of God and predicted that Ahab would die in battle. So is that wrong for God to use evil or wickedness to accomplish his will? I don't think so. Verse 24, that the cruelty done to the 70 sons of Jerubbabel, that's Gideon, might come, and their blood, the murder of their blood, be laid upon Abimelech, their brother, which slew them, and upon the men of Shechem, which hated him in killing of his brethren by providing the blood money, the 70 pieces of silver out of the house of Baal-berith. God does not like murderers. God does not like people who conspire to commit murder. Verse 25, and the men of Shechem set liars in wait for him, for Abimelech. You could translate this liars in wait as robbers, in the top of the mountains, and they robbed all that came along that way by them, and it was told Abimelech. You see, Abimelech's the king, and if they have people who are robbing the citizens of Shechem, that's not going to make Abimelech look good. It's going to make the people that he is reigning over discontent with his reign. And of course, when they told them that, they told the liars in wait, rob everyone else, but if Abimelech comes your way, don't just rob him, kill him. Verse 26, and Gaal, the son of Ebed, came with his brethren, not his family brethren, but a band. This is not a very good group of people either, we'll see. And went over to Shechem, and the men of Shechem put their confidence in them, in him. They see Gaal as perhaps a way to do away with Abimelech. And we see that evil spirit that God brought up to sow discord between the men of Shechem and Abimelech hard at work. And they went out into the fields and gathered their vineyards and trod the grapes and made merry and went into the house of their god, Baal-berith, and did eat and drink and cursed Abimelech. Now, in Germany, it's a very popular time of the year when the new wine comes in at harvest time. The new wine carries a little more powerful punch than the old wine. By that I mean that it has a higher alcohol content and goes to the head quicker than the old wine. So what we have going on here, these guys are getting a little tipsy, getting drunk, and then going in and worshiping. I guess that's what they went into the house of Baal-berith for. That doesn't make any sense as far as any religion that I am aware of, but that's nonetheless, that's what they did. And have you ever noticed that sometimes when some men, when they start drinking, they find courage? That's what's going to happen with Gaal. And Gaal, the son of Ebed, said, who is Abimelech? And who is Shechem? Who are the citizens or the inhabitants of Shechem, that we should serve him or them in the case of the citizens of Shechem? Is not he the son of Jerubbabel, that guy who tore down the altars to Baal? And Zebul, his officer, you could think of him as the mayor of Shechem. By the way, Zebul is listening in to this boasting by Gaal. Serve the men of Hamor, the father of Shechem, for why should we serve him? Hamor was the Hivite, Canaanite, in other words, one of the tribes of the Canaanites, founder of Shechem. But we see Gaal, well, let's go one more verse and then we'll stop for today. And would to God this people were under my hand. Gaal continues in a little bit of a drunken rage. If I were your leader, or if I ruled over you, then I would remove Abimelech. And he said to Abimelech, increase thine army and come out. By that he means he sent messengers to Abimelech and said, you gather your men, I'm going to gather my men, and there's going to be war. We're going to get it on. Well, we'll see that Zebul, the mayor of Shechem, was listening to the boasting of Gaal. As I said a moment ago, Gaal was one of these types that finds courage when he's drinking. Unfortunately for him, his boasting is something he's not going to be able to back up. We'll see what happens in our next lecture. We got a short message. We'll ask you to listen a moment, won't you please?
1: The Mark of the Beast on CD is our free introductory offer to you. 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You need to know what the Mark of the Beast is. As it's written in Revelation chapter 13, verse 8, many will be deceived. There is no need for you to be deceived. Christ said in Mark 13:23, behold, I have foretold you all things. 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
0: Welcome back. We're glad you could join back with us. Let's have the 800 number, please. 800-643-4645. That number good throughout Puerto Rico, the U.S., and Canada. If you have a biblical question that you'd like to pose to be answered on the air, feel free to call that number and leave your question. Please don't ask questions about a specific individual, denomination, or organization. We teach God's Word in a positive format. Throwing out negative about others by name serves no purpose. We simply won't do it. We'll let God's Word do the teaching, the correcting, and the healing, fully capable of all three. If you're studying via the Internet somewhere around the world, other than the places I mentioned that 800 number is good, your announcer at the end of the hour will give you our mailing address. Quite all right to mail your questions in, being the point. Got a prayer request? We can do away with the telephone number. You don't need a telephone. You don't need a mailing address. Your Heavenly Father is there for you 24/7. I encourage you to talk to Him. You know, you can talk to Him anywhere, any time of the day. You don't have to go through some fancy rigmarole by getting down on your knees and closing your eyes. You can talk to Father while you're driving down the road, if that's when the urge or the unction occurs to you. Talk to your Father. Let Him know that you love Him. Don't let it be that the only time He hears from you is when you need something, when you've got trouble. We do have these prayer requests. Father, we come united as one in the name of Your Son, Jesus Christ. Father, we ask You to look upon these. You know their needs, addictions to drugs, alcoholism. Father, You know, if it is Your will, a special blessing on each of these. We also lift up our military troops and the leaders of our great nation. Father, ask You to watch over, guide, direct, touch, heal in Jesus' precious name. Amen and thank You, Father. All right, let's get to some questions, see what's on the mind of folks. First up today, we have Kermit, and Kermit lives in Arizona. Have souls existed for eternity or just made when conceived? Well, souls weren't conceived originally. You see, God created all souls in the first earth age. There was no flesh man in the first earth and heaven age. Now, we were born into flesh, or that was God's plan, was that all souls would be born one time in the flesh via the womb, via woman, in other words. The fallen angels refused to be born of woman, but only our Father and Jesus Christ have existed for an eternity. An eternity means without beginning and without end. And you didn't know Jesus was around from the beginning? Well, Ephesians chapter 3, verse 9 states that God created all things by Jesus Christ. John chapter 1, verse 1 also, in the beginning was the Word. The Word is Logos in the Greek. That's Jesus Christ. And the Word was with God, and the Word was God. Jeannie in North Carolina, is the King James Version Bible in your library as close as I can get to your Bible? I'm trying to save enough to get the right Bible and a strong concordance. Well, we wouldn't offer a Bible that would lead you astray or was a bad work in our opinion. The only Bibles we offer here at the chapel are the King James Version Bible. The Strong's Concordance is a necessary tool that you can utilize with a King James Version Bible, in that it allows you to take things back to their original languages, the Hebrew in the Old Testament, the Greek in the New Testament. So you're safe in ordering Bibles and study materials. We wouldn't, again, offer something that we didn't agree with or thought that there was problems with. Dalton in Texas, please explain Psalms chapter 90, verse 10. Well, that states that the days of our, our lives are 70. A score is 20, so 70 is 60 plus 10 is 70 years. In some cases, we might live to be 80, it says, I'm paraphrasing, of course. Then we fly away. And some people try to say that that indicates that there is a rapture. Well, when you die, that's not a rapture. It is a resurrection of sorts, in that your flesh returns to the earth from which it came, and your spirit returns to your heavenly Father. You also asked to explain 1 Corinthians chapter 2, verse 55. Well, there are only 16 verses in 1 Corinthians chapter 2. I think that your question probably got written down incorrectly, and your question pertained to 1 Chronicles chapter 2, verse 55, which proves that, number one, Kenites survived the flood of Noah's time, and also by that point in time when that history was written, the Kenites had already worked their way in as scribes for the tribe of Judah. You want to know, watch who's doing your books. Robert in Arkansas, did God give Noah five things to put into the ark? Did two of these end up in the Ark of the Covenant? I think you're a little confused, Robert. There are two different arks. The Ark of Noah's time was a ship, and he was instructed to take a whole lot more than five things on the ark. He was instructed to take two of every flesh, and in the case of clean animals, he was to take more than that. I think you're confusing the Ark of Noah with the Ark of the Testament or the Ark of the Covenant. There were three things in the Ark of the Covenant, which has the mercy seat. That might help you clarify. But in Hebrews chapter 9, verse 4, the three things that were in the Ark of the Covenant were the golden pot of manna, Aaron's rod that budded, and also the tablets on which Moses received the Ten Commandments, the law. Dolores in Oklahoma, during the millennium, are the elect in flesh bodies? No, there is no flesh in the millennium. And is the way we have different personalities, are they from our soul or spirit? Well, then people have different personalities. But the spirit you could think of as the intellect of your soul. I think our personalities are a result of our spirit, whether that be negative or positive. Joyce in Florida, when the false one comes, do we turn our back and let the Holy Spirit speak for you? Well, I don't know about turning your back, but you certainly don't want to premeditate what you're going to say. That would be the blasphemy of the Holy Spirit, and definitely speaking what you want to, your own agenda at that point when you're delivered up before the Antichrist. That would be the unforgivable sin. Again, don't premeditate. And, you know, it would do no good for you to give Satan a piece of your mind anyway. You wouldn't accomplish God's plan by doing that. Number one, not everyone would understand you. You see, that Holy Spirit, that cloven tongue, will speak through you to where everyone in the world can understand, regardless of what language they speak. Carol from Florida, please explain the sacrifices. They happened at the temple. To me, it seems to be like a slaughterhouse. Well, that's pretty close. That was back in the Old Testament times, it was a pretty bloody affair. But in the sacrifices, the flesh sacrifices, we see all kinds of types for Jesus Christ. For a good example, the Passover lamb. The Passover lamb, per God's instructions, the bones were not to be broken on the Passover lamb. They didn't break the legs of Jesus either, although it was common practice of the Romans to break the legs of someone being crucified to speed the death. They had to be dead by sundown by Roman law. The Passover lamb was to be without spot or blemish, perfect, in other words. Jesus was without spot or blemish. He had no sin. He was completely innocent. I did a study on the book of Leviticus, and it will bring out a lot more types of the sacrifices and different offerings that were made out for you if you're interested. James in California, I have heard Pastor Arnold say, don't go out with a begging bag. Is this scripture, is this biblical? If so, where is it? Yeah, Jesus gave instructions to the disciples. Let's define going out. He was sending the disciples out to teach the word of God. And in Matthew chapter 10, verse 10, he told them, don't take a scrip. And a scrip is a bag for your journey. In other words, don't pass the bag or pass the plate when you're teaching God's word. People are smart. They know when they're hearing the true word of God. And they know that it takes tithes and offerings to keep that word coming. You don't have to pass a plate or have a begging bag. Unfortunately, all too many churches spend 90% of their time on fundraising and never quite get around to teaching God's word. Randy in Arkansas, I was in an accident and I'm taking medication. I have a hard time retaining the word. will God hold that against me? God knows your capabilities, and he knows your limitations as well. And by the way, there's nothing wrong with taking medications as long as they're prescribed to you by a doctor. Might be careful, I would guess, when you were involved in an accident, some of what you're taking is probably pain medication. You want to be real careful. A lot of that stuff is very addictive. Janie in Texas, I've heard you teach to be prepared 5 months ahead when the Antichrist comes. Would it be prudent to pay your bills 5 months ahead, your utilities and health care? Yes, it would if you have that type of resources available. But if you don't have that kind of resources, don't worry about it. God will provide. If you are helping God accomplish his will, you best believe he's going to help you have what you need to accomplish his will. That only makes sense. And he can provide anything. He can provide water out of a rock. He can provide manna from heaven. He's done it before. He can do it again. We also recommend here at the chapel that you have, if you are one of God's elect, that you have some precious metals set aside so that you can barter, you can trade. You see, that's the whole point that we learn in the book of Revelation, that if you don't worship the Antichrist, you're not going to be able to buy and sell. Why? Because they're going to have their own currency, and you have to worship him to obtain the currency. Don't worship the Antichrist if you're one of God's elect. Have some precious metals to where you can trade for a loaf of bread or whatever you need. Richard in Missouri, is there anything in the Bible that says that Jesus blessed the hogs so people can eat them? No, that's false. There are places in the New Testament that people try to twist to make it to where they're now clean, but Leviticus chapter 11 verse 6 states that swine, which is pork, is unclean. They were unclean in Old Testament times. They're still unclean today. Again, some would say 1 Timothy chapter 4 verse 4 states that every creature of God is good and nothing to be refused if received with thanksgiving. Well, and they overlook verse 3, though, which states, don't let anyone judge you in meats which God hath created to be received. Leviticus chapter 11, verse 6 tells us God did not create pork to be received. Betty Sue from Georgia, please help me understand two terms in Matthew chapter 25, verses 41 and 46. The terms they use are everlasting punishment and everlasting fire. Is this where people believe you can burn in hell forever and ever? Well, those who go into the lake of fire are turned to ashes forever and ever. They go up in smoke forever and ever. There is no place that has people that are burning continuously. You know, that doesn't sound like heaven to me. We learn in Revelation chapter 21, verses 3, 4, and 5 that there are no more pain. There's no more sorrow when we get to the eternity. And God wipes away the tears from all of his children. And do you think it would be a real happy place if you looked over here and there was a fire burning continuously and half of your relatives were in that fire? No, I don't think that'd be very pleasant at all. But we have no remembrance of former things. It also states there in Revelation chapter 21, verses 3, 4, and 5. Ed in Tennessee. I am writing this letter about having contact with others in church. We really have a good pastor. He is a good teacher of the word. Well, you're fortunate. Doing the greeting, during the greeting, everyone walks around shaking hands or hugging each other. The problem I have is I notice my wife is getting a little too loose with the hugs. I spoke with her about her behavior, which was to stop hugging every person in church, visitors, men and women, some church members. She stated it is a God thing. I disagree. Thank you for an answer. Well, in the book of Genesis, we learn that when a man leaves his mother and father's home and takes a wife, they become one flesh. One flesh should not do anything to offend itself. And if you are offended by your wife's hugs, she should respect your wishes and be gentle and explain to her why it offends you. And ask her, you know, well, honey, maybe rather than a full frontal hug, can we do a sideways hug? You know what I'm talking about. So, but pray about it. But be gentle when you're explaining to her. And you're going to do a lot better if you're gentle. Ron in Arizona. I have a friend that believes in the rapture. What scriptures can I give him? Well, I don't have time here in this 30 seconds to answer your question to give you all the scripture. I would suggest you order a 3-CD set entitled The Rapture Theory. That's our CD set 30456, and it will give you not only scripture opposing the rapture theory, but scripture that the rapture theory folks use to support their theory, and explains it in detail where you understand the rapture is false. Betty in Alabama, I'm not a good driver, so I was wanting to know if it's a sin for me not going to a local church. I do watch Shepherd's Chapel all the time. Well, Matthew chapter 18, verse 20, whenever two or more are gathered in my name, there I am in the midst of them. We are gathered in his name right now, and you're welcome to study with us. Dixie in North Carolina, Abraham and Hagar's son, was he a Mamzer? Yes, Abraham was Adamic, Hagar was Egyptian, and that was a mixed race. We talked about that a little bit today in our lecture about Abimelech, but I am out of time. I love you a great deal. Why? Because you enjoy studying God's Word. You make a little time each day to set aside to spend with your Heavenly Father, reading the letter that He has written to you, the Bible. It makes His day when you make His day, and the blessings are always going to follow. We are brought to you by your tithes and offerings. If we've helped you, help us keep coming to you and to reach out to others who are lost in this world of darkness. There's one thing that's most important, though, beloved, and it's this. You stay in His Word every day, and your Father's Word is a good day, even with trouble. Do you know why? It's because Jesus, Yeshua, our Messiah, He is the living Word.
2: 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We invite you to join us for the next in-depth Bible study each weekday at the same time. 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

Genesis 1:46, the first six chapters in God's Word. The world that was. Did you realize there was a world age before this one? Same old world, different age. The creation itself. When were the races created? You see, all the races were created separately, and you'll find that documented in these particular CDs. How and what was the sin in the garden? It will be discussed in this series also. This is a must for the serious Bible scholar, for if you do not understand how it was in the beginning, you certainly will never understand the end. I think you will find this series very rewarding and certainly will answer questions that no doubt you have always wondered about. Genesis 1:46. Hey, I know you're going to enjoy this series.

0: Welcome to the Shepherd's Chapel Network Family Bible Study Hour with Pastor Dennis Murray. Wisdom is understanding God's Word. Pastor Murray's unique teaching approach brings God's Word alive with meaning as he takes you on a chapter-by-chapter, verse-by-verse study of God's letter to you, the Bible. And now, here is Pastor Dennis Murray.
1: Good day to you. God bless you. Welcome to Shepherd's Chapel. Welcome to this family Bible study hour. Ready to get back into our Father's Word here at the chapel? We're going to pick it up today, 1 Chronicles chapter 11, verse 1. In our last lecture, we covered chapter 10, and chapter 10 covers the ruin of Saul. And that kind of serves as a fitting introduction to the ascension to the throne of David. And from chapter 11 through chapter 29, the last chapter of 1 Chronicles, we're going to be covering the history of King David. Was King David a good king? Well, all future kings of Judah would be compared to how they walked with the Lord, with how David walked with the Lord. Was David perfect? No, he had faults like all the rest of us. None of us are perfect. But one thing David never did was fall away into idolatry, as many of the of his descendants would. In chapter 11, we want to make a couple mental notes about it. Chapter 11, we pick up with the history of David and Israel at Hebron. Now, that was before or after, I should say, chapter 12. When we get to chapter 12, we back up in time to when David and his men are at Ziklag, in which case Saul is still alive at that point in time. Saul is dead at Hebron when David and Israel were at Hebron. So let's ask that word of wisdom in Yeshua Jesus' precious name. Father, we ask you to open eyes, open ears this day as we pick it up our study today, 1 Chronicles chapter 11, verse 1, and it reads, "Then all Israel gathered themselves to David unto Hebron, saying, Behold, we are thy bone and thy flesh. Therein lies the key of David." Knowing the bone and flesh, from father to son, umbilical cord to umbilical cord, from David to Messiah. That's the key of David. Now, Hebron, a little history on it. It's an ancient Canaanite city. As far as age, it rivals Damascus, known of and recorded in history centuries and centuries and centuries ago. Hebron would lie approximately 20 miles south of Jerusalem. And it's written in chapter 3, verse 4 of 1 Chronicles that David was at Hebron for 7 years and 6 months. Then he was at Jerusalem for 33 years. David reigned a total of approximately 40 years. Hebron, again, lying about 20 miles south. Now, at this same time, we notice in this verse that all Israel gathered themselves to David. And we have a little bit of a situation going on with the 10 tribes to the north during this period of time. Abner, the lead general of Saul, set up Ishbosheth, the remaining son of Saul who was still alive, as king over the 10 northern tribes for about 2 years. He was more or less set up as a puppet king because it was Abner who was running the show. And verse 2, "And moreover, in time past, even when Saul was king, thou wast he that leddest out and brought us in Israel." These are the people of Israel speaking to David. "And the Lord thy God said unto thee, Thou shalt feed my people Israel, and thou shalt be ruler over my people Israel." Laying out and bringing in is a term, a Hebraism, a figure of speech that means in day-to-day activities. The people knew David and knew him well. You remember, he was but a youth when he killed the champion of Gath, the giant named Goliath. And so he had a reputation from an early age on. And you remember when Saul was having success against the Philistines, when the armies would return, the young ladies would sing, "Saul has killed his thousands, David his tens of thousands." So it wasn't that the people didn't know David and that the people didn't like David. I like this, that God said unto thee, "Thou shalt feed my people Israel." Well, what does a shepherd do? A shepherd makes sure that the sheep have plenty of pasture. In a spiritual sense, that means that they have the word of God. And God took David, a shepherd of sheep, and turned him into a shepherd of men. David, of course, being a type for our Lord and Savior, Jesus Christ, the greatest shepherd of all time. Verse 3. Therefore came all the elders of Israel to the king to Hebron, to David. And David made a covenant with them in Hebron before the Lord, as Lord as their witness, in other words. And they anointed David king over Israel, according to the word of the Lord by Samuel. And Samuel was a little bit reluctant to anoint David, as it's written in 1 Samuel chapter 16, that God spoke to Samuel and said, "Samuel, how long are you going to mourn the fact that I have rejected Saul as king of Israel? And I want you to go," and this was in 1 Samuel chapter 16, verse 17, "get over it. I'm not going to change my mind. Now you go, Samuel, go and anoint David the king of Israel." So this is actually the second time that David was anointed the king of Israel. David would be approximately 37 years old at this point in his life. Verse 4. And David and all Israel went to Jerusalem, which is Jebus, where the Jebusites were the inhabitants of the land. Now, this is classic Hebrew writing. What happened is stated, and then we're going to have an explanation of how that came to pass following the fact of what happened. Jebus, most of you know, was a Canaanite city. The Jebusites are one of the seven Canaanitish tribes, and they were the ones that built Jebus, which would later be changed the name by David to Jerusalem. This is the city that God spread his skirt over and took to wife. He married Jerusalem. That's what God meant when he said you had in Ezekiel chapter 16, where it states that he spread his skirt over Jerusalem. It states that you had, God said to her, you had an unclean birth. And that's what he meant when he said that, was that the heathen Canaanites, the Jebusites, were the one who birthed, if you will, or formed or brought the city into existence. Now, some of the Jebusites, as in all the Canaanitish tribes, had mixed in with the Nephilim, the fallen angels. So you had Geber giants that were among the Canaanites. You remember the 12 spies in Numbers chapter 13 that went into the promised land to check it out. They saw these giants and they came back and they put fear in the hearts of the people and said, "Well, there were giants over there. There's no way that we can defeat them. We were like grasshoppers in their sight." Verse 5. And the inhabitants of Jebus said to David, "Thou shalt not come hither." Nevertheless, David took the castle of Zion, which is the city of David. The Jebusites told David in 2 Samuel chapter 5, verse 6, that this city, the citadel, I should say. Now understand, Israel had already destroyed the city of Jebus, burned it basically to the ground. What we're talking about here is the castle, the fortress, if you will, that it was very walled, very defensible. And in fact, as the Jebusites told David in 2 Samuel chapter 5, verse 6, that all the fighting men could leave the citadel and just simply leave the blind and the lame here, and they would be able to protect and keep Israel from taking it. Obviously, they underestimated the abilities of David and his men. Verse 6, "And David said, Whosoever smiteth the Jebusites first shall be chief and captain," the commander-in-chief, in other words, of the armies. So Joab, the son of Zeruiah, went first up and was chief. Now, Zeruiah, the sister of David, had three sons. The eldest was Abishai. Joab was the next in line, and then there was a younger brother named Asahel. All three of them served David and served him well. Joab would be the one, though, that he became jealous of Abner. In fact, as well, we'll talk about that here in a minute. Let's go to verse 7. "And David dwelt in the castle, therefore they called it the city of David." That was common at this point in time. The commander or the king of the defeating or the winning, the victorious armies, they would name the city, the capital, after him. That's why Jerusalem or Jebus became known as the city of David. At one point in history, in later years, Joab was fighting against the capital of the Ammonites, Reba. And the siege had been going on for some time, and he realized that the Ammonites were about to fall. And he summons David to come quickly, lest they name the city of Joab. He didn't want to take that honor. I meant to say, too, in a moment ago, Zeruiah, oftentimes it seems to me that women are not mentioned by name in the Bible. Zeruiah, I can think of no other woman that is mentioned by name more times than David's sister, Zeruiah. Verse 8, "And he built the city round about, even from Milo round about, and Joab repaired the rest of the city." Milo means the filling up. And it's quite a bit of controversy among scholars as far as what was Milo. I think that what David did was he built up the wall from the valley north of Jebus down to the south of Moriah. Verse 9, "So David waxed," or became, "greater and greater, and the Lord of hosts was with him." Don't overlook that verse. Why did David become greater and greater? Because the Lord was with him. And I mentioned in our last lecture, what I hope you get out of Chronicles is that when you do things God's way and you receive his blessings, you're going to be successful. You're going to become greater and greater. Don't do things God's way. Look what happened to Saul. He was rejected of the Lord and he died. Under David and Solomon, Israel would become the greatest nation on earth at that point in time. The area that they controlled grew, the geographical area grew, the area that they had economic influence over grew even more than that. They had economic influence all the way to the north, to the river Euphrates. Under Solomon, they had access to the Gulf of Aqaba in the south, from which Solomon launched the ships of Tarshish, which would go to Ophir and bring back untold values of gold, the finest gold that was known in the world from Ophir. Under Solomon, it's written that in Jerusalem, silver was like rocks for its abundance. So under David and Solomon, the nation of Israel was quite successful until Solomon started worshiping the gods of his foreign wives. That brought about the split of the nation. Verse 10, These also are the chief of the mighty men whom David had, who strengthened themselves, I think better translated, they held strongly with him in his kingdom, and with all Israel to make him king according to the word of the Lord concerning Israel. And the Lord said that he was to be the king in 1 Samuel chapter 16, verse 12. Now, in the next several verses, well, the rest of this chapter, we're going to be talking about people who were tremendously brave and courageous, who were ferocious warriors. And if it's your first time through this chapter, you're probably going to get a little confused, but I'll do my best to help you stay straight. It might help to preface it by saying we're going to be talking about, first of all, we're going to be talking about three men who were of the highest class of David's heroes, the highest rank, maybe a better word, of David's heroes. Then we're going to be talking about three others who were also great heroes, but they weren't as great as the first three. And then finally, we're going to be talking about David's 30 heroes in the final chapters of this verse. I'll try and help you keep it straight as we go through. Verse 11, "And this is the number of the mighty men whom David had, Joshobeam and Hachmonite, the chief of the captains. He lifted up his spear against 300 slain by him at one time." Now, at times, David had a ragtag army at first of all. He had a ragtag army of 200. And you might wonder, well, how could 200 go up against the thousands of the armies of Saul and Israel? Well, it's because David had men like Joshobeam who could go up against 300. And if you think 300 is a large number, well, make a note of 2 Samuel 23, verse 8, for there it states he could go up against 800 and defeat them, slay them at one time. Verse 12, "The second of the three greatest, and after him was Eleazar, the son of Dodo." Dodo is from the same prime in the Hebrew language as David. It means loving. "An Ahohite, who was one of the three mighties." Okay, well, now we've discovered that we have three mighties. Well, where is the third? Who is the third, we might ask? Well, we've got Joshobeam for sure. We've got Eleazar. In verse 13, the "he" starts off is referring to Shema. Well, how do I know the third one was named Shema? Because I read 2 Samuel chapter 23, verse 11. And Shema is the one that did what is stated in verse 13. The way it's written, the way the chronicler wrote it, it appears that the "he" is referring to Eleazar of the previous verse. It's not. It's referring to Shema, who was the third of the three mightiest. "He," referring to Shema, "was with David at Pasdamum, and there the Philistines were gathered together to battle, where was a parcel of ground full of barley, and the people fled," the armies of Israel fled, and running for their lives in fear, "from before the Philistines. And they," this referring to David, Joshobeam, Eleazar, and Shema, "set themselves in the midst of that parcel and delivered it and slew the Philistines, and the Lord saved them by a great deliverance." With God on your side, you always have the victory. David was not one to run from his enemies. And he had three servants that would set themselves, make a stand against the enemy. And when the rest of the armies of Israel were running in fear, David, Joshobeam, Eleazar, and Shema made a stand. Now we come to the second set of three mighty men of David. Now verse 15. "Now three of the 30 captains went down to the rock to David, into the cave of Adullam, the host of the Philistines encamped in the valley of Rephaim. Rephaim means Rapha was one of the great of the descendants of the Nephilim giants. He was a great as Anak was. And David was then in the hold. He was safe, in other words, in the cave. And the Philistines' garrison was then at Bethlehem. Now, David, that's his birthplace. And the enemy, the Philistines, has control of the town, which you know rubbed David the wrong way. And David longed, or he wished for, and said, "Oh, that one would give me drink of the water of the well of Bethlehem that is at the gate." Be careful what you wish for and made known out loud when you have people under you that are as loyal as David's servants were. Bethlehem, not only the birthplace of David, but the birthplace of Jesus Christ. When I think of water in Bethlehem, I think of the living water that came into being as a result of that water, that if a man drink of it, he would never thirst again. And the three break through the host of the Philistines into Jerusalem and drew water out of the well of Bethlehem, the water that David expressed that he would like to be able to drink. That was by the gate, and took it and brought it to David, but David would not drink of it, but poured it out to the Lord. Now this is a little difficult to understand if you don't understand that the thinking in ancient times was that a man's soul was in his blood. And because these three risked their lives, their souls, to obtain this water, David is saying it would be like drinking their blood, and he would not do it. When I think of blood and Bethlehem, I think of the blood of Jesus Christ on the cross that made salvation a possibility for the whole world. Verse 19, and David said, "My God forbid it me that I should do this thing. Shall I drink the blood of these men that have put their lives in jeopardy?" They risked their necks. It was kind of a dangerous thing that they did going behind enemy lines. They jeopardized their lives to obtain this water. "For with the jeopardy of their lives they brought it. Therefore he would not drink it,

of the three mightiest, but I don't think so. I think that there, we had a complete second group of people from Joshobeam, Eleazar, and Shammah. Verse 20, and Abishai, the brother of Joab, this being the eldest son of Zariah, the sister to David, he was chief of the three. And for lifting up his spear against 300, he slew them and had a name among the three. I think this is Abishai was one of the second class of three, but he had a name among the three, this meaning that Joshobeam, Eleazar, and Shammah knew who Abishai was and respected him, but he did not attain to the highest rank that the first three attained. Verses 20 through 25, we have the second class of heroes, again, not equal to the preceding three, but they were still ferocious warriors. Of the three, referring to the second level of three mighty men, he was more honorable than the two. I think this should have been translated, he was honored before the three as two. In other words, he was doubly honored, for he became their leader. For he was their captain, he was their leader. Howbeit, he attained not to the first three. He didn't make it quite to the same level as Joshobeam, Eleazar, and Shammah. I wanted to mention, too, don't confuse Eleazar here with Eleazar, the son of Aaron. That doesn't fly. This is Eleazar, the son of Dodo, as we covered in verse 12. Verse 22, Benaiah, the son of Jehoiada, the son of a valiant man of Kabzeel, a city in Judah, who had done many acts, great deeds. He slew two lion-like men of Moab. Also, he went down and slew a lion in a pit in a snowy day. And this Benaiah, would remain faithful to Solomon when one of David's other sons, Adoniah, led an insurrection trying to take the throne from Solomon. Make a note, too, of chapter 27, verse 5. We learn there that Jehoiada, the father of Benaiah, was the chief priest at this time. Verse 23, and he slew an Egyptian, a man of great stature, 5 cubits in height. Now, depending on whose cubit you went by at this particular time, that would be between 8 and 9 feet tall. And in the Egyptian's hand was a spear like a weaver's beam. A weaver's beam can be 26 feet long. And he went down to him with the staff, went down to him with a shepherd's hook, basically a stick, and plucked the spear out of the Egyptian's hand and slew him with his own spear. Now that's a ferocious warrior. A normal sized man goes down with basically a stick and takes the spear away from a man that's 8 to 9 feet tall away from him and kills him with his own spear. These were ferocious warriors. These were the men that David depended on to make his ascension to the throne possible. Verse 24, these things did Benaiah, the son of Jehoiada, and had the name among the three mighties. Again, the three mightiest, Joshobeam, Eleazar, and Shammah, knew who they were, but they did not attain to the first class. Behold, he was honorable among the 30, but attained not to the first three, and David set him over his guard. The guard is an audience. In other words, when the audience would be the location where the king, in this case David, would have his throne. And people would come there for judgment,
He might also give audience to

0: foreign ambassadors, visitors from other countries at that location. In other words, Benaiah was the head of David's bodyguards, a very trusted, very honored position. Now in verses 26 through 47, we come to a list of David's 30 heroes, is what they're often referred to in other places in Samuel and the Kings. Now, I'm not going to bore you with reading the names of all of these 30, but I do want to point out a couple that are important, in my opinion. Azahel, we find there in verse 26. He was the youngest son of Zariah, the sister of David. And what happened to Azahel when he was still fairly young? Abner met up with Joab and the other men of Judah, and there were men of Israel there under Abner, and they made sport. They were practicing war. And what happened was, and you need to know, Azahel was very fast of foot. In one place he said he could run like a roe, a deer. He could run like the wind. He was fast. But at one point, he took off and he was chasing after Abner, and he intended to kill Abner. And Abner was a seasoned veteran warrior. And Abner, out of respect to him, Abner tried to get him to turn away. He twice said, "Azahel, turn to the left or to the right. Don't make me kill you." Well, Azahel wouldn't stop, and Abner had to kill Azahel in self-defense. Joab would never forgive Abner for killing his younger brother Azahel. In fact, is under the cloak of friendship, even so much as with a kiss, Joab came up to Abner and ran him through the eighth rib and killed him for killing his brother. The other party that you're probably familiar with. In verse 41, we have Uriah the Hittite. Now, Uriah the Hittite was one of the 30 heroes of David. And while Uriah the Hittite was off to war, David saw Bathsheba, the wife of Uriah the Hittite, taking a bath in an open courtyard. And he liked what he saw. And even though she was a married woman, he summoned her and he had a relationship with her, an adulterous relationship. Let's call it what it is. It was adultery. And there was a child that resulted of that. In an effort to cover up the adultery and the child coming forth, David sent for Uriah the Hittite, and under the cloak of pretending he was inquiring how the war was going, and then he was hoping Uriah would go down to his house, sleep with his wife, and that would cover the fact that she was with child. One thing David wasn't planning on, though, Uriah was very loyal to his men, and he said, "I won't go down to my house and sleep in the comfort of my bed while my men are out there in the field sleeping in tents and in war." Well, David committed murder. Let's just call it what it is. He sent Uriah the Hittite back with a note to Joab for Joab to send Uriah to the hottest front where he was killed in battle, purposely on David's design. But, you know, I think it's very humble of David to have chronicled these men in chapter 11, that we see that they supported him, but he supported them as well. For him to sit down with paper and pencil and write out their names and what courageous men they were, it's notable. And I think David loved his men. I think his men loved him. And we'll come back in chapter 12. We're going to back up in time a little bit to when David was at Ziklag for a period of 1 year and 4 months in our next lecture. Saul is still alive at that point in time, remember. We got a short message. We'll ask you to listen a moment, won't you please?
1: 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As it's written in Revelation chapter 13, verse 8, many will be deceived. There is no need for you to be deceived. Christ said in Mark 13:23, "Behold, I have foretold you all things." 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
0: Welcome back. We're glad you could join back with us. Let's have the 800 number, please. 800-643-4645. That number good from the United States and our good friends to the north in Canada. If you're listening somewhere else around the world by internet or whatever other means that you have to watch the program and you're not able to use that 800 number, feel free to write in with prayer requests and questions. If you do have a biblical question, and please keep your questions of a biblical nature. If they're not of a biblical nature, they're probably not going to get answered on the air. But please call that number and leave your question. Who knows, it might end up on the program. I know if the Holy Spirit wants it to, it certainly will. Got a prayer request? Well, we can do away with that number. You don't need a telephone. Talk to your Heavenly Father. You know, all too many people, I don't think you have a lot of competition these days. Everyone's so busy, running here, running there, never enough time to do this, never enough time to do that, never enough time to talk to God. Things start going bad when you ignore your Heavenly Father. Talk to Him daily. Do it and thank Him for the many blessings that He bestows upon you. And if you don't think that He's bestowing blessings on you, you might do a little self-analysis, you know, am I doing anything to deserve His blessings? So, and you're probably taking some of His blessings for granted. We do have these prayer requests, Father. We come united as one in the name of Your Son, Jesus Christ, Father. We ask You to look upon these. You know their needs, Father. Sickness in families. We need Your touch of healing, Father. Weakness, Father, against the enemy. We know that You have the ability to give us a strengthening if we ask for it, Father. We ask this on behalf of these, if it is Your will, in Jesus' precious name, amen. And thank You, Father. All right, let's get to some questions, see what's on the mind of folks. First up today, we have Mary in Indiana. And your teachings are a blessing, and I'm so grateful to and for you and your staff. Thank you. Well, you're sure welcome. It's a labor of love. My question is regarding to where it is found in the Bible that life begins at conception. In biblical days, didn't a person's age start at conception? Well, Luke chapter 1, verses 41 and 42, Mary, just having been touched by the Holy Spirit and just having conceived our Lord and Savior Jesus Christ, went into the presence of her cousin Elizabeth, who was 6 months with John the Baptist in her womb. And when Mary came into the room, John the Baptist in his mother's womb leapt at the presence of the Holy Spirit. So tell me, was the Spirit there at conception? Yes, it certainly was. Jeremiah chapter 1, verses 5 and 6, Jeremiah was kind of saying, Lord, you know, don't send me. I'm young. They're not going to listen to me. And the Lord said, Jeremiah, I knew you before I placed you in your mother's womb and ordained you to be a prophet. So, yes, the soul is in the embryo. No question about it. Renee in Minnesota, are you teaching there is such a thing as reincarnation? I will never believe that. You stated something such as, could you have been evil or bad in the first earth age? You answered yes. What? Question mark. What's the first earth age? Question mark. Is that what you refer to as reincarnation? You are scaring me. Please answer my question. Well, we do not teach reincarnation. It's written in the New Testament by Paul that it is given to man but once to die. You, Renee, obviously don't understand the three world ages. You see, God created all souls in the first earth age. Satan led a rebellion, and one-third of God's children followed Satan. So God had a choice. He could destroy a third of his children, or he could have this, the second earth and heaven age, which is the age that man would be born in the flesh. Most men, some refused to be born in the flesh. They're called the Nephilim, the fallen angels. But no, we do not teach reincarnation. A couple lessons if you want to continue studying with the chapel that might help you out. CD 30533 entitled Incarnate, Reincarnate. And then also you need to study 30506, the three world ages. If you don't understand the three world ages, you're never going to understand the mysteries as they are stated in the New Testament. They're mysteries to some people because they don't know about it. God's elect know what the three world ages are and understand his overall plan. You see, there is a third earth and heaven age coming. It's when Jesus Christ returns as King of Kings and Lord of Lords. There's going to be a great period of teaching during the millennium, and then we go into the eternity. Some of us go into the eternity. Some go into the lake of fire, never to be thought of again. Satan is one of them. Massimino in Nevada. Question raised. Because Adam and Eve were created by God instead of being born from a woman, would this mean they were created like the angels? Or do I have it wrong? You have it wrong. They weren't created as the angels were in the first earth age. What's the difference? Well, God knelt down and scooped up some of the dust, some of the clay, and he formed Adam and Eve of the dust. Angels were not formed of the dust. So that's the answer to your question. Curtis in North Carolina, what does it mean to pick up the cross and follow him? Well, in Matthew chapter 16, verse 24, also in Mark chapter 10, verse 21, if anyone chooses to follow Jesus, they should deny their fleshly desires and pick up the cross and follow him. You know, he was willing to die for you on the cross. The question is, are you willing to die for him? And that's what that means by pick up your cross and follow him. Sue in Kentucky, are we in the millennial days? When is the millennium? No, we're not in the millennial days. The millennium is the Lord's day. That occurs when Jesus returns at the second advent. Well, how can you say the millennium is 1,000 years, you might ask? Well, how do you say that's the Lord's day? 2 Peter chapter 3, verse 8, one day with the Lord is as 1,000 years, and 1,000 years as one day. Rachel in California, how old are we in spiritual bodies in heaven? Well, it's a good question, but I want you to first of all realize that age in spiritual bodies is really irrelevant. In a spiritual body, time becomes less significant. I can't biblically document it, but I believe everyone will be approximately the age that Jesus was when he was crucified, which would be 30 to 32, 33 years old. Melissa from Missouri, my brother is married to a man. I choose not to associate with him, and knowing their relationship, it sickens me. I'm sorry for feeling this way. What do I do? Well, number one, you shouldn't be sorry for feeling that way. Your Heavenly Father, excuse me, feels the same way that you do about such relationships. They are an abomination to Him, is what the Word of God says in the book of Leviticus. Well, you don't understand, Pastor Murray. That's Old Testament. When Jesus was crucified on the cross, the New Testament came in, and God is okay with homosexuality now. No, He's not. It's even in the New Testament, it's an abomination to your Heavenly Father. And those who say that it's all right now are turning things upside down. They say what is right is wrong, and what is wrong is right. It doesn't change it in God's eyes, but obviously they're misleading a lot of people, thinking that, oh, it's okay now with God for men to marry men and women to marry women. It's not okay. It's an abomination. Sue in Indiana, I have learned so much from watching Shepherd's Chapel. Wish I had found you long time ago. I have a question. How will we know when we are in the one world order? Will it happen quickly? Thank you so much, Sue in Indiana. Well, we see the beginnings of the one world order even today. You have the EU, a group of 28 nations that have a common currency. I guess that's about to become 27 nations that have a common currency due to Brexit. You have the IMF, the International Monetary Fund. All of these things that tie international to monies are the beginnings of the one world order. And you said, will it happen fast? Well, it's not happening fast, but you see the beginnings of it. So everything is going to happen on God's time frame, though. So you can read about the one world system, the beast, in Revelation chapter 13, where you have two beasts mentioned. The first is the one world political beast. The second is the Antichrist. Kenny in Kansas. Good morning, Pastor Murray. I wanted to thank you for your clear and simple way of conveying our Lord's letter to us. It's rare and priceless. Well, thank you for that comment, Kenny. My question today is, though I'm patient in waiting for an answer from God, how at the age of 43 do I find my gift for success from God? How can I serve Him best and still provide a good income for my family? Well, Christians provide an income for their families. You take care of your family first, but you can do that and also serve the Lord. Now, what your calling is, Kenny, I can't tell you. What you need to do is pray to your Heavenly Father. Ask Him to reveal what it is that He wants you to do. Throw out a fleece, as Gideon did. He'll answer. We'll have it in prayer with you. Mike in Texas. Dear Pastor Murray and family, all members of the body, my writing concerns study over the electronic airwaves and such. Many of us are isolated in our beliefs because of caution in fellowship. You claim we are in church by just studying with you through the television. Is not the church the many-membered body and needs one and the other? Yes, members of the body depend on other members of the body. I think that is the reason, what you're talking about is one of the reasons that Passover is such a special time for Shepherd's Chapel. We have it's anywhere between 2,500 and 3,500 people that show up for Passover annually. And it's such a wonderful time because I think a lot of people feel the way you do, isolated. And it's so refreshing to be around that many people who, do we all agree on everything? Of course not. But we are like thinking and have the truth. You might consider also Mike requesting a bumper sticker. We'd have people that send in letters at least every week. We get a letter from someone that said, I ordered a bumper sticker from Shepherd's Chapel. I was in the parking lot of the local grocery store, and somebody started honking their horn, and we talked and formed a Wednesday night Bible study. So might consider that. Might consider coming to Passover if you haven't done that. Laureen from Alabama. I listen to you 6 days a week and read my Bible along with you. The problem I have is I can't remember what I hear or what I read. I pray about it all the time. My question is, will God forgive me for not remembering His Word like I want to? I also enjoy your weekly, monthly newsletters and that I receive every month. Okay, well, you know, we are a many-membered body, and different members of the body have different functions. If everybody was the mouth of the body, we wouldn't be able to walk. We wouldn't be able, if everybody had hand, was the hands of that, we wouldn't be able to walk, but we could work. But my point is that every one of us has different gifts and abilities. And if you're not called to be a preacher or a teacher, it's not necessary that you have an excellent memory of God's Word. God gives different gifts to different members of the body, but to whom He gives much, He also expects much. Laura, I guess it is, from Oregon. My name is Laura. I'm from Oregon. I've been watching and studying with Shepherd's Chapel for almost 10 years now. I would like to thank you and your staff for bringing me closer to God through your daily Bible study and prayer. Well, we're glad that you're studying with us, and thanks for remembering our staff. I have a question. I have always been confused about the Trinity, the God, Father, the Son, and the Holy Spirit all being one. Can you explain to me how all three are separate yet one? My mind always wants to separate them as individuals. Perhaps it would help for you to think that we're talking about one entity with three different offices. And you might order, Pastor Arnold Murray did a work called Nature of God El Shaddai, and that's CD 30574. It covers the Shepherd's Chapel position on Trinity, and that brought to mind we had some critics at one point who were saying that Shepherd's Chapel didn't teach the Trinity, that nothing could be farther from the truth. We hardly do a lesson without speaking of the Father, the Son, and the Holy Spirit. Jack from Ohio. There is something not to forget to tell everyone that do willfully sin. That would be Hebrews chapter 10, verse 26. For if we sin willfully, after that we have received the knowledge of truth, there remaineth no more sacrifice for sins. If there is no sacrifice after we sin, and you say if you do sin, it's a great thing to repent unto God so that He may forgive you, I don't understand. Please explain. Well, Hebrews chapter 10, verse 26 is speaking of the unforgivable sin. The unforgivable sin is for one of God's elect to blaspheme the Holy Spirit, which means to for reject the Holy Spirit speaking through one of us when we're delivered up before the Antichrist. That's what the difference is. Any sin that you've committed up to this point, you can repent and be forgiven. If you're one of God's elect, and only one of God's elect could commit blasphemy of the Holy Spirit, to do that is unforgivable. There is no repentance for that sin. It's very, very serious. Chester in Minnesota, is there scripture about homosexuality in the Bible? Boy, there sure is. Old Testament, Leviticus 18:22, Leviticus 20, verse 13, for a man to lie with a man is an abomination to our Heavenly Father. Well, you don't understand, Pastor Murray. That's Old Testament. Things have changed with Christ being crucified on the cross. No, they haven't. Romans, New Testament, Romans 1, verses 24 through 27, 1 Corinthians 6, 9, 1 Timothy chapter 1, verses 9 and 10, all prohibit man lying with man or woman lying with woman. It is an abomination to your Heavenly Father. Am I teaching hate? Absolutely not. What I am teaching is God's Word. What you do with God's Word is entirely up to you. My job is teaching God's Word, and I won't change anything that my Heavenly Father has said. The day I have to start changing what my Heavenly Father said will be the day that I stop teaching. Linda in California, inside the garden, were they vegetarians? Well, then maybe so, maybe not, but we're told in Leviticus chapter 11 what meats are clean for us to eat and what meats are unclean for us to eat. That's Leviticus chapter 11. You can eat clean animals, unclean animals, or you're not supposed to eat. They'll make you sick. Kevin in Virginia, my question is that I have heard you say once you die, you're with the Father. But what about the scriptures, Acts 2 verses 29 through 34 and John 3 verse 13? Well, it states in verse 34 of Acts chapter 2 that David is not ascended into heaven. What it's talking about there is his flesh body didn't ascend into heaven as Jesus Christ did, because he was transfigured. The point, David's flesh saw corruption. Jesus' flesh did not see corruption because he was transfigured. John 3:13, all souls that have ascended to heaven also descended from heaven. What that's saying is God created all souls, and he places those souls in the embryo at conception. And what it's saying there is you can't ascend to heaven unless you descend first. The fallen angels refused to be born of woman. They did not descend. They descended from heaven, but it wasn't their soul. It was them. And they came to earth and went into the daughters of Aaron, and the giants were the result. I'm out of time. I want you all to know that I love you a great deal. Why? Because you make time every day to sit down with your Bible and the letter that God wrote to you. And you know what? It makes his day when he looks down and he sees you trying to learn of him what's pleasing to him. When you're pleasing to him, you can expect and claim his blessings. We are brought to you by your tithes and offerings. If we've helped you, please help us keep coming to you and to reach out to others who are lost in this world of darkness. One thing most important, you stay in his word every day. Every day in his word is a good day, because Jesus is the living word.
2: 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We invite you to join us for the next in-depth Bible study each weekday at the same time. Thank you for watching today's program, and God bless you.

The book of Ezekiel. What a fantastic study, this book of Ezekiel. The book of Ezekiel that covers, if you would, those vehicles, those circular discs. In the Hebrew, it states very clearly that that whirlwind with the color amber traced back to the Hebrew, highly polished bronze. What an exciting thing that God's word informs us on all things. Ezekiel, one of my favorite prophets of the Bible, probably more written, not probably, but absolutely more written on what will happen in the millennium age than even the book of Revelation. Ezekiel guiding you through it, what God will expect at the final battle, Armageddon and Haman Gog, recorded in this great prophecy. I know you're going to enjoy it, the book of Ezekiel.

0: Welcome to the Shepherd's Chapel Network Family Bible Study Hour with Pastor Arnold Murray. Wisdom is understanding God's Word. Pastor Murray's unique teaching approach brings God's Word alive with meaning as he takes you on a chapter-by-chapter, verse-by-verse study of God's letter to you, the Bible. And now here is Pastor Arnold Murray.
1: Good day to you. God bless you. Say welcome to the Shepherd's Chapel. Welcome to this family Bible study hour. We'll pick it back up here again in the 26th chapter of the great book of Acts. How the apostles acted and the way you're supposed to act also. How you face an enemy. How you allow God to help you. And incidentally, making that statement, Paul has just witnessed before King Agrippa and Festus, old Porcius, and telling exactly how it happened and how he was innocent because he was in it, rather than being a troublemaker and a heck raiser. He was in the temple being purified under the vow of a Nazarite. And certainly that meant all those so-called witnesses were liars. Documented, nailed, if you would. And he continued on about the ministry, how God had approached him in the way to Damascus, and how that God himself had given him much help in that last verse that we completed in the verse 22. He said, we were doing this with God's help. And I want you to remember that. When God helps you, you can get it done. You become automatically a can-do type person. And don't ever let anyone take that away from you. And he continues, he has been allowed to represent himself. And by using scripture and the very acts of truth themselves, he's able to defend himself and prove that what he teaches is accurate. So having said that, chapter 26, let's pick it up if we may with verse 23, and it reads, as he continues defending himself as before Agrippa, Bernice, and Festus. 23 reads, that Christ should suffer and that he should be the first that should rise from the dead and should show light unto the people and to the Gentiles. And so it is. Well, when was it that Moses said these things? Moses and the prophets. That Christ would be the first that would rise from the dead. Many places in the Old Testament documenting Psalms 22 for one, stating his very words on the cross, Eli, Eli, lama sabachthani, being interpreted the very words of verse 1 of chapter 22, speaking of the crucifixion, how that even down to the Roman soldiers gambling for his clothing, and actually the words that would come out of the high priest's mouth, man can't prearrange that, God can. What he's saying, it happened exactly the way Moses and the prophets said it would. And so it came to pass. Isaiah chapter 7, verse 14. A virgin shall conceive, bear a male child, and his name will be Emmanuel, which is being interpreted God with us. And on it went all the way back to the beginning, where Eve would be the mother of all living because Christ would come through that genealogy. And the of Eth Ha'adam, and would be the salvation for all who would believe upon him, or they don't exist, they're not living, because we're speaking of eternal life. So it is that it happened exactly the way the prophets and Moses said it would, and that's what Paul is reporting here in this report. And as it stated back in that 22nd verse, with the help of God we can do this. Always have God with you. Always go where God would have you go. And you'll always be an overcomer. You'll always have the victory. Don't ever forget that. Obey God and things will happen to justify what it is that you must do as long as it is the testimony of the Lord Jesus Christ. It is written and let it be. Verse 24 to continue. And as he thus spake for himself, representing himself, being his own lawyer, Festus said with a loud voice, Paul, thou art beside thyself. much learning doth make thee mad. This is also far over my head. I have no idea what you're talking about. You're mad with knowledge and wisdom. That doesn't help old Porky's ignorance, does it? But that's the way it is. When you're well learned, as Paul was in the manuscripts, it's very difficult to carry a conversation on with a person that's never picked up the Word of God. Verse 25, that is to say, pertaining to the Word of God. Verse 25, and he said, I am not mad, most noble Festus, but speak forth the words of truth and soberness. I'm very serious, is what he's saying. This is the truth, every word of it. I stand by it. 26, for the king knoweth of these things, before whom also I speak freely. For I am persuaded that none of these things are hidden from him, for this thing was not done in a corner. In other words, he knew that Festus knew Christianity, knew of it, and he knew of Paul's even road to Damascus and Paul persecuting the church. He knew exactly what was going on. And so it was. And so would King Agrippa. King Agrippa was also familiar with God's work. Verse 27, King Agrippa, believest thou the prophets? Question. I know that thou believest. Paul was on pretty sure ground here. Verse 28, and then Agrippa said unto Paul, almost thou persuadest me to be a Christian. I mean, here's this king. And this truth is so powerful, delivered with the help of God, that even this King Agrippa said, almost I'm persuaded. And, you know, naturally almost doesn't get it done. It's like a lot of people today will say, almost I have a little faith and almost I believe. No, you don't. You either have faith and you either believe or you don't, period. There's no halfway in this. And neither was it here. But both of these men knew the way, that is to say, Christ's teachings. They knew of the Old Testament. It was their duty to see that peace was kept in Jerusalem, and naturally that was the foundation. And when the very presence of he who had walked these paths, and we're only in about the year 60 AD here, 61 AD, so they're not that far away from when Christ walked the earth. That's why almost persuaded. Verse 29, and Paul said, I would to God that not only thou, but also all that hear me this day were both almost and altogether such as I am, except these bounds. And he holds his arms out and those chains are still on it. But the chains did not prevent the word of God. The chains did not prevent God's word going forth and this man witnessing, lawyering up for himself and bringing forth the truth that would bring the house down. Verse 30, and when he had thus spoken, the king rose up, and the governor, and Bernice, and they that sat with them. I mean, they're finished. They're going off to themselves. 31, and when they were gone aside, off to themselves, they talked between themselves, saying, this man doth nothing worthy of death or of bonds. They knew he was innocent. 32 to finish. Then said Agrippa unto Festus, this man might have been set at liberty if he had not appealed unto Caesar. And so it is that they knew he was innocent. Now, again, inasmuch as Felix had been recalled to Rome by Nero, Caesar, because of sheltering Paul, I think, in large part, and was replaced with this Porky Pig, Festus, Festival, then we have one that has quite a problem. The reason Paul had to appeal to Caesar was because Porky wanted to turn him over to the murderers. Porky wanted to turn him over to the Kenites and Samaritans that wanted his death. But now Porky has got to follow the appeal He's got nothing to charge Paul with. What kind of letter is he going to write now that he should have been turned free to Caesar for having sent him there? He'll pay for that. Okay. God always has a way of evening scores. Chapter 27, verse 1. And when it was determined that we should sail unto Italy, that's Rome, they delivered Paul and certain other prisoners unto one named Julius, that soft-haired centurion of Augustus's band, probably one of his personal people, and taking him right to Rome, responsible to, and entered into a ship of Adramyttium, we launched, meaning to sail by the coast of Asia, one Aristarchus, a Macedonian of Thessalonica, being with us. and so it was, verse 3. And the next day we touched at Sidon, and Julius courteously entreated Paul and gave him liberty to go unto his friends to refresh himself. Now Sidon, of course, is right just on the shore from Tyrus, which is a great trading capital and probably the reason the ship stopped there. But you can see how that Julius trusted Paul enough. He let him go into town, into Sidon, to refresh himself, to preach some, to teach some. See, that's our Father on the throne. That's our Father in control, seeing that God's word always comes through as it should. And so it does. Verse 4, and when we had launched from thence, we sailed under Cyprus, because the winds were contrary. Now, we're getting close to winter time here. And this is rough seas ahead here. But verse 5, and when we had sailed over the sea of Cilicia and Pamphylia, we came to Myra, a city of Lycia. Verse 6, and there the centurion found a ship of Alexandria sailing into Italy, and he put us therein. In other words, this is no doubt, it's a huge cargo ship for that time, a grain vessel, no doubt, taking grain to Italy, and by the ship making a straight path to Italy, it saved a lot of time for Julius and the others, that Paul would go rather than shipping from one ship to another. He had a direct route, a direct flight, I'll say, right into Italy, right to Rome. And this was good. So again, some of them were quite large, these grain cargo ships. Verse 7, and when he had sailed slowly many days, and scarce were come over against Nitas, the wind not suffering us, we sailed under Crete over against Salmone, that is to say, clothed there. And here this trip is made with much effort. I mean, for a while, no wind to make headway, and then at times more than they really cared for. Verse 8, and hardly past it came into a place which is called the Fair Heavens, nigh whereunto was the city of Lasea. Verse 9, now when much time was spent and when sailing was now dangerous, because the fast was now already past, Paul admonished them. In other words, the Day of Atonement, Feast of Tabernacles is long past. We've got the winter solstice coming up. And naturally, Paul being a man of God, God was speaking to him. He was letting him know, hey, this is going to get real bad. You better tell them to stay right here at Fair Haven. But you see, Fair Haven was not a liberty port to get stuck all winter. Nothing going on there. But just a little ways down the coast there is a liberty town that sailors couldn't miss. And if at all possible, they're going there. Okay. But Paul has already had word from God, don't go. Verse 10. Paul admonishing them, verse 10, and said unto them, sirs, I perceive that this voyage will be with hurt and much damage, not only of the laden and ship, but also of our lives. I mean, it's very possible we're going to suffer loss. Now, Paul is not too concerned here. I mean, he's concerned, and God has already warned him, but Christ has already told him, you're going to Rome. You're going to get there, and you're going to testify my word after you get there. And so Paul would. When Christ says it, that's it. It is written. No more need be said. But for the danger, even though God sends you on a mission, you better use common sense. And naturally, Paul has the advantage, being a man of God, that God has spoken to him and let him know. Verse 11. Nevertheless, the centurion, believing the master and the owner of the ship more than those things which were spoken by Paul, in other words, that was their business, but all they are is a bunch of sailors wanting to make a good port for the winter. They know they're going to get locked in. Verse 12, and because the heaven was not commodious to winter in, not a good liberty town, the more part devised to depart thence also, if by any means they might obtain to Phoenice and there to winter. I mean, here we got a liberty town, okay? Every sailor would love it, which is an haven of Crete and lieth toward the southwest and northwest. And so it is that here they're just against the advice of Paul. They'll learn to listen to Paul before they finally, this voyage is over. Paul, by the hand of Almighty God, will be able to give advice that will save the lives, but not the ship. This ship is gone. It's finished. Because why? They wanted to make a good port to winter in, to spend the whole winter where there was good liberty and everything would be well with them. Verse 13, and when the south wind blew softly, here they sit in fair havens, okay, and the wind is so soft, so nice, beautiful day. Supposing that they had obtained their purpose loosing thence, they sailed close by Crete. I mean, they're looking good. We're going to make it just fine. God's already warned them. If God ever warns you, that's it, friend. You better listen. 14, but not long after there arose against it a tempestuous wind called Euroclydon, which is to say a hurricane. They're right in the middle of it with this ship. North by northeast, easterner is what some would call it, but it's what the word means, but it's simply a hurricane. Verse 15, and when the ship was caught and could not bear up into the wind, we let her drive. I mean, just put up a little jib up there and kind of let it lead and drive that ship and hope that you can save something. 16, and running under a certain island, which is called Claudia, we had much work to come by the boat. In other words, the boat is a little boat that is trailed out of the back of the ship. And it was beating the back of that ship so bad it might sink it, so they lifted the boat aboard the ship. Now, in nautical terms, that's the way you determine what's a boat and what's a ship. A ship is big enough that you can lift a boat up onto it. And a boat, like a lifeboat, is something that's aboard the ship that you can get away in. So it was kind of a little lifeboat or something they used to go to shore when a skiff, when they tied up. But they had, with much work, they finally got the thing aboard the big ship so it couldn't beat a hole in the rear of the aft part of the ship. 17, which when they had taken up, they used helps, undergirding the ship and fearing lest they should fall into the quicksands, strake sail, and so were driven. In other words, old sandy gulf of Africa there, you get into that quicksand and you're finished. I mean, you're a dead man. But what are these helps they put on? They ran cables and down under the vessel and boomed it right back together, afraid it's going to break apart. I mean, this is bad news for any sailor out on the ship. Now, it's storming. We're in a hurricane. They did not have compasses at this time or navigational aids that we have today. They could only tell where they were by the stars and by shooting the sun and so forth. And they're in the dark. They were just driven where that thing would take them. And that can put you in a heap of hurt when you've got that coast of nothing but quicksand, where you hit it, you're down, you're doomed. And the old boat, no doubt, is shaken and about to fall apart, or they would have never put the undergirds on it. They're worried, really worried. And, quite frankly, they have a right to be. Verse 18. And we being exceedingly tossed with the tempest, the next day they lighted the ship. They threw out all the extra rigging that they could, not their cargo yet, but all the extra things that were backup and so forth to lighten it up a little bit to get some of that load off so it didn't take water over the gunwales. 19. And the third day we cast out with our hands the tackling of the ship. Even the prisoners helping here. That's how desperate it was. Everybody fighting to save their lives by saving the ship. Verse 20. And whether neither sun nor stars in many days appeared, and no small tempest, that's to say winter storm, lay on us, all hope that we should be saved was then taken away. They were worried about it. They couldn't shoot the stars. They couldn't shoot the sun or the moon. They didn't know where they were. They were just being driven, and that ship just being beat to pieces. Always listen to God. You know, if you want to run your life on the rocks, just go ahead and do your own thing, and don't listen to the manuscripts. Don't listen to your father. And sure, if you're going to go on your own, don't expect any help from him. You're not going to have it. And so it is that our Father would have this group in terrible straits. They're in trouble. And here and now, they're going to get depressed. 21, but after long abstinence, Paul stood forth in the midst of them and said, Sirs, you should have hearkened unto me. You should have listened and not have loosed from Crete and to have gained this harm and loss. You're going to lose the ship. 22. And now I exhort you to be of good cheer, for there shall be no loss of any man's life among you but the ship. We're going to lose this vessel. But if you will listen to me, there won't be one soul lost in this journey. Now, you know, naturally these people are going

0: they've already lost the ship and the cargo. But, you know, when you get in a time like this and the old boards are popping in the very belly of the ship itself and the water is splashing over, knowing you're going to save your life is a pretty important thing. Verse 22, Paul continues, "And now I exhort you to be of good cheer, for there shall be no loss of any man's life among you, but of the ship." We got that, 23. "For there stood by me this night the angel of God, whose I am and whom I serve." In other words, the angel of God is God's own very personal appearance in that angelic spiritual form. "Stood by him." What was the message? 24, "saying, fear not, Paul. Thou must be brought before Caesar." That was utmost. "And lo, God hath given thee all them that sail with thee." He gave them what? He gave them to Paul. God himself showing them the way. But they've got to listen to Paul. They've got to listen to the man of God. Or they're shipwrecked. They're gone. They will be lost. They will not live if they do not adhere to the word of God. And that's what Paul's word is, because God gave it to him. So here you're going to see a group of, in part, heathen. And they're going to, many times when things get really rough, they can recognize a man of God. But again, I want to reiterate what the angel of God said to Paul. You're going to be brought before Caesar. This is what Christ promised him back in chapter 23. You're going to Rome. And in Rome, you're going to testify. God's going to speak through you. It's just the same as God's elect today. You're going to witness against the false Messiah by the Holy Spirit speaking through you. It is written, and it shall come to pass exactly as it's written. And even that very fact itself concerning the 7,000 of God's elect and the others witnessed against the Antichrist, that also was written by Moses and the prophets all the way from the beginning. And who do you think those seven eyes are that represent the 7,000 that are in the stone that Zerubbabel holds straight and true to witness against the false one with the two witnesses backing it up? It's that time is coming, friend. You want to learn to listen to your Almighty God, your Father, for he knows what tomorrow brings. We don't. He does. And verse 25. "Wherefore, sirs, be of good cheer, for I believe God that it shall be even as it was told me." Naturally, that's a lead pipe cinch, you know. You can always believe what God says. I've never in my life seen it fail to come to pass exactly that way. Verse 26, "Howbeit we must be cast into a certain island." There's a certain island we're going to be on, but we're going to be there and we're going to be alive. 27, "But when the 14th night was come, and we were driven up and down in Adria, about midnight the shipmen deemed that they drew near to some country." Do you know how they could tell? They could hear in the distance the waves flashing against rocks. What do they do? Verse 28, "and sounded and found it 20 fathoms. And when they had gone a little further, they sounded again and found it at 15 fathoms." Now, how much is a fathom? A fathom is 6 English feet to the fathom. So naturally, the first sounding when they dropped the line down and there's a knot in it every 6 feet, that then they found out it was 120 feet deep. And right away they take a sounding again and it's only 90 feet deep. They're coming up on land, and they're coming up on land fast where there's rocks and danger and time to do something. Verse 29, then fearing lest we should have fallen upon rocks, they cast four anchors out of the stern and wished for the day. I would say they prayed for the day. They couldn't see what was going on, and naturally casting four anchors out the back was to hold the stern of that ship off of shore, hopefully, and no doubt it did hold pretty good, but it would inch along some with a storm like that. So they're in a heap of hurt, okay, of unknown factors, except if they believed, as Paul does, the only factor that counted had already been spoken. You're going to save everyone on this ship. You're going to lose the ship, but you're going to save everyone on here. Verse 30. And as the shipmen were about to flee out of the ship, when they had let down the boat into the sea, under color, that is to say, by pretension, as though they would have cast anchors out of the foreship, they're fixing to make a run for it. They're deserting. They're lowering that ship, and they're going to try to beat it to shore. But if they were to have done that, they would have all died that were in that little boat. Verse 31. Paul said to the centurion and to the soldiers, except these abide in the ship, you cannot be saved. Period. That's it. Verse 32 to continue. Then the soldiers cut off the ropes of the boat and let her fall off. In other words, they cut it loose, whereby there was it was gone. Nobody chance of anybody getting in it now. It would crash on into the land. 33. And while the day was coming on, Paul besought them all to take meat, saying, this day is the 14th day that ye have tarried and continued fasting, having taken nothing. You've got to eat something for your health to have the strength to do what we're about to have to do. Verse 34, wherefore I pray you to take some meat, for this is for your help. For there shall not an hair fall off the head of any of you. Do you know what this is kind of an example of? It should automatically remind you of Luke chapter 21, that when you're delivered up before the spurious Messiah, not one hair on your head can be harmed. Luke chapter 21, written, stated, a fact, that's the way it is. When you serve God, nobody can harm you as long as you use common sense and do things God's way. So here we sit in perilous situation, but our Father is still on the throne, and he's going to see that they make it just fine, but you've got to do it his way. Don't miss the next lecture. All right, bless your heart. You listen a moment, won't you please?
1: The Mark of the Beast on CD is our free introductory offer to you. 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You need to know what the mark of the beast is. As it's written in Revelation chapter 13, verse 8, many will be deceived. There is no need for you to be deceived. Christ said in Mark 13, 23, behold, I have foretold you all things. 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
0: And there we are back again. Let's have the 800 number, please. 1-800-643-4645. That number is good from Puerto Rico, throughout the U.S., Alaska, Hawaii, all over Canada. If the Spirit moves and you have a question, you share it. Won't you do that? Please never ask a question about a particular denomination or reverend. We don't judge people or organizations. Our Father is the judge. We only have the ability to discern who we should fellowship with, who we should study with, but always study the Word of God. Then God is with you if you study with understanding for clarity in the simplicity in which Christ teaches. How fantastic it is. Those of you that listen by shortwave around the world, it's always a pleasure hearing from you, and your announcer at the end of the hour will give you our mailing address. Again, always a pleasure. Now, you got a prayer request? You don't need that number. You don't need an address. Why? God knows what you're thinking right now. He does. He loves you. He may not love what you do all the time, but he does love you. And you know what he wants in return? It's real simple. It's something everybody has if you truly appreciate what he's done for you. He wants your love. He wants you to return that love. That's only right and fair, and it is righteous, meaning doing what's right, is to let your Father know you love him and appreciate his protection, for he protects those he loves and those that love in return. How precious it is to be a child of the living God. You are. Let him know you love him. Won't you do that, Father, around the world? We come, we ask that you lead, guide, direct, Father. Touch in Yeshua's precious name. Thank you, Father. Amen. Okay, and question time. We're going to get right into it here. We got Holly from Illinois. And you're welcome. I'm glad you enjoyed the program. I wanted to ask you about rewards. What are your thoughts on this subject? As there are many verses people use to talk about rewards in heaven and say each person will get more or less rewards for what they have done in the body. Is this true, and how can this be when everything good we do in this body comes from him? By his grace, even our faith comes by him, doesn't it? There's one thing that does not come from him. That's why that's what he desires. If it came from him, he could simply order it and it would be done. But you see, he can't force someone to love him or buy their love or order it. Then it would be false. He does not want false love. He wants you to love must originate within each entity, each child of God. And that's what he wants. Hosea 6:6, documentation. I don't want your burnt offerings. I want your love. I want your grace. So that belongs to you, and you had better thee well share it, or as which is and in part makes up the very base and foundation of Revelation 14:13, which says what? The only thing you can take with you, you could own half of this world, the properties on it, but the only thing you're going to take with you is the work you have done here on earth for him. That goes with you. And that is a work of love for him. And that work, as it is written in Revelation 19, verses 7 and 8, makes the righteous acts that weave together the fine linen that you wear in heaven. If you don't have any works through your love for him, you don't have any fine linen, so you're naked. So there are differences when you knock on the door of heaven. Okay, and naturally, that's why we have the book of life. Everything is written and everyone is judged by what is written in the book of life. And what is written in the book of life by each person's name is by their own choice, because it's what they have chosen to do. They can't blame somebody else. It's too late to be pointing fingers and blaming others. You fess up, you did it, it's written, end of story. God's the judge, okay? But what does he want? He wants your love, and he can't order it and will not. That's the one thing God will not do, is force someone to love him. He wants the real thing. Ruby from Tennessee, I heard you say something, and I don't hear real well, but I heard you say something last week about a burial place in Loudoun County, Tennessee, Bat Creek Road. Please tell me all you can about this. I am very interested in it. Well, it's a documentary we did there. And in the early 1900s, there was archaeologists that were digging a mound there in Loudoun County, Tennessee, on Bat Creek, and they found 9 priests buried there, and with the Hebrew writings present, ear spools, and a stone, which is called the Bat Creek Stone. And on the stone, as far as I know and published, I'm the only person that has interpreted it correctly. Because in as much as priests were buried there, you have to put yourself in the shoes of priests and be knowledgeable of what the priests were knowledgeable of, or you're not going to interpret it. Because, first of all, the first letter is Resh, but it's pointed the wrong way for most people. It faces right. And you see, you always faced east or right, and that Resh with a leaf is the Lamb of God. And what the stone actually, in other words, that is a part of a Masoretic note. To be a priest, you would know that. If you weren't a priest, you wouldn't even recognize it as a Resh, because you wouldn't understand the scripture. For example, Ezekiel chapter 1, you always, when concerning God, you face east or you face right. You do what's right. You fish out of the right side of the boat. You don't go left. No lefties. And then it says, let concerning these 9 priests that were there buried, it said, let the voice of God be the poker that rakes these firebrands to him. That's the correct translation of the Bat Creek Stone. The stone itself is in the Smithsonian Institute. Now, it's not in Loudoun County. The mound is still there. It's pretty well protected, and yet at the same time it isn't, which is kind of sad. The town should be very proud of that little mound. It is some real history, but yet because of property being sold there, they don't want too much attention brought to it, afraid that an archaeological dig might cause the sales to have to go away and a big housing developing and land developer owns the all around it. They don't want that information known. But we helped them out. We made it known. Jackie from Texas. I know you have said that the mark of the beast is not a physical mark or on our forehead, but rather what we think in our mind. Well, that's what you worship, okay, naturally. But what does in your hand mean? It means doing his work. You know, this, a lot of people, once they believe in something, they're going to work for it. You know, if you join a particular church and you love the Lord Jesus Christ, you're going to assist, you're going to help. But when they join Satan's church, they're going to think it's the Messiah, but it's anti-Messiah, anti-Christ. Why would they do that? Well, they haven't read God's word. They haven't studied it with understanding to know the false Christ comes first, and they will worship him. They will do his work. This is the same way as written in Mark chapter 13, where it says, woe to those that are with child and that give suck when I return. Meaning, they have speaking spiritually, not physically. There's nothing, no sin in a woman carrying a child in her womb. But to be spiritually impregnated by the false Christ when you're supposed to be a virgin bride waiting for the true Messiah to return, and you're even nursing his work along or helping it, that is the equivalent of receiving the mark in your hand. You're practicing that worship, and that's what separates you from God. Cecil from Louisiana. Oh, Pastor Murray, I want to know, is it a sin not to go to church? I like to get up early every morning and to hear you read the Holy Bible. I am sorry I can't write like I should, but I can make out what you're saying. And you're doing right real good. We are a church. And when you get up in the morning and you study with us, this is an extension of our church. You're in church. Why? Because we teach God's word chapter by chapter and verse by verse. That pleases our Father very much. And he loves you for getting up early in the morning. And you know, when you give a beautiful message like this, your handwriting is just beautiful. Don't you worry about it. Sterling from Florida, where Where in the Bible does it say God married Israel? Isaiah 54, 5. Isaiah 54, 5 says he's our husband. Okay. And of course in Jeremiah chapter 3, verse 8, he divorced her. Okay. I mean, gave her a bill of divorcement. This is why that when Christ died on the cross, she was free to remarry. And when you accept him, then you know that, right? But there is another wedding coming. I hope you participate in that, all right? Isaiah, I'll say it again, 54:5. We're his planting when it comes to trees, and we're his husband, Ishai in the Hebrew tongue. Colleen from Connecticut. What is the difference between the soul and the spirit? Does the soul die with the body? Your soul never dies. God is not the God of the dead, but the living. Your spirit is the intellect of your soul. Your soul, probably an oversimplification, but it's yourself. Whichever body you're in, you're the same old being. And it is your very being, regardless of what dimension you're in, whether the spiritual dimension or this dimension. But your thought process or your spirit is that thought process that you can cast it on others. It is a spirit. You can use your spirit to teach people the real word of God, to assist people, to help people, to be a good impression of people, or you can use it to really be a downer, okay? To harm people. To cause damage, to tear up, to destroy rather than build. This is man's spirit. That's his intellect. That's what he wants to do. Maybe not plan, and sometimes there are handicaps that cause people to do things destructive that maybe they didn't intend. But yet, nevertheless, that's how it is. That is our spirit. God has a spirit also. It's called the Holy Spirit. But don't ever forget, Satan has a spirit. And his little evil spirits like to interfere, if at all possible, God's work. Be real careful. Marianne from Georgia, where in the Bible does it say, with your stripes I am healed, with his stripes we are healed? Isaiah chapter 53. As we learned in today's lecture, it was written by Moses and the prophets exactly what would go down. And in that Isaiah 53 where it says he took the stripes and we get the healing, it also foretold of the fact that there would be two malefactors crucified beside him and that he would be buried in a rich man's tomb, which he was. God's word always comes to pass exactly as it's written. Would you please, this is Mary from Michigan, would you please explain what sitting in heaven naked means? Well, it means just that. Your righteous acts, you'll read that in Revelation chapter 19, verses 7 and 8. Your righteous acts make up the fine linen that you wear in heaven if you don't have any righteous acts. As it states in chapter 3 of Revelation, as well as other places, you're going to be naked. And that's exactly what it means. You may have made it, but you're kind of a little shy on some things, covering. Vicky from Georgia, what will people be doing in heaven and what will people be doing in the third earth age? You know, it amazes me how questions kind of follow each other. It's not planned that way. These are just taken as they come in. But what will people be doing in heaven and what will in the third earth age? The third earth age is heaven. You can get a pretty good hint if you watch the Greek real closely in Revelation 22. Once a month, everyone comes to that tree of life and partakes of it. That's Jesus Christ. And it gives you the leaves are for healing, meaning, and it's almost impossible to interpret it whereby you get the full meaning, but it means once you partake of those leaves, you can't be bored, you can't be disgruntled. It just really makes you, And we're going to be teaching, when we complete Acts, the book of Ezekiel. And we'll be talking about those same leaves of healing before we complete that book, because when we get into the millennium portion. In heaven, it's with God. That's always wonderful, to be with our Father. Everything is cool, really good. John from South Carolina, in Genesis 49, where Jacob is blessing the two sons, Levi is admitted. And I was wondering, no, he wasn't omitted. Levi kind of had a little, but Levi was what? He was the priest line. And he didn't receive an inheritance because he's responsible for each of the other tribes. The reason Levi didn't receive a land allotment was because they had to be divided into 12 parts and be the priest for all the other 11 tribes. And so it was. He was not left out, okay? Read it again real carefully. Faye from North Carolina. Pastor Murray talks about seasons at the end, that the end times will be in, and I was wondering what he means by seasons. Well, I'm going by the book of Daniel, where it states Daniel closed the book. You're not going to understand. But in the end, the wise shall understand. God is not going to, there are four seasons in a year, okay? And seasons concerning the end time is when you know the end is almost near. Then you know you're in that season. God is never going to let us know the exact instant. There will come a time when the two witnesses die in the streets of Jerusalem. The pata is what it is in the Greek tongue, arena. That there will be 3.5 days exactly, and Christ will return. But knowledge from God's word lets you know those seasons, and that leads up to it. Why? Because of the prophecy it is written. Cheryl from North Carolina, what part of the Bible can I read to help my brother who keeps backsliding? Well, do him a real big favor and absorb Mark chapter 13. Where just before Christ returns, there's going to be earthquakes and rumors of wars. But then, and many people are going to come saying they're a Christian preacher, but they're lying to you. Christ says, don't let anybody deceive you. They'll come in my name claiming to be of me. But stick to it. Stick to the truth, for the false Christ will come first. And your brother, possibly, if he must have ears to hear, must allow the Holy Spirit to speak through him. He can be a champion of the people. He has a part in the Word of God if he'll participate. And that would mean that he had a destiny. There will nothing keep a person from backsliding quicker than knowing you have a destiny and that God trusts you enough to fulfill it. Mark 13, put it right on him, but learn yourself so that you can feed it to him properly. Richard from Iowa. If a Christian has been deceived and then comes back, can he still be saved? Absolutely. Call repentance. Who does the saving? Christ does. Christ never fails. The salvation is always there. But you have to repent and get back in good standing and have your sins forgiven. And you're fine. You're just fine. Dorothy from Michigan. What is a mamzar and where does it come from? The word mamzar is a Hebrew word that means half-breed. And that's where it comes from. It's enough said. And in Deuteronomy 22:3, the word is used there. Lou from Ohio. Can you please explain how Cain and Abel are not Adam's children? Adam was Cain's child. Abel was Adam's son. Cain was not. Christ makes this very clear in St. John in the New Testament in chapter 8, verse 44. He lets you know who Cain's father was. You're of your father, the devil, and the deeds of your father you will do. So, and when you... Or have you ever read Genesis 3 and 4? You know, and 5? if you read chapter 4, whose genealogy is that? Well, it's Cain's. Do you see Adam anywhere in Cain's genealogy? No, you don't. And then go on to chapter 5 where it has Adam's genealogy and tell me if you see Cain in there. You don't. Why? Cain was not Adam's child. The conception took place in chapter 3, the first conception. The second takes place in Genesis chapter 4, verse 1, and the two boys were born twins, not identical twins, but fraternal friends. Paul from Texas. Pastor Murray, I heard you say Adam and Eve are not the first people on earth. Can you please explain this? Well, God created all the races on the sixth day. That's why we've got them today. If people understood that, there would be no racial problems. God created everybody the way he wanted them, and he looked at it. It was good. And that's the way he wanted it. That's the way he created them. And then he rested the seventh day, and on the eighth day, in the Hebrew manuscripts, he created Eth Ha'adam, which is Adam through which Christ would come, because he was putting salvation before the people and making it possible. Joanne from Arizona, where can I find the chapter verses where God opened the eyes of his prophet before he went into battle and showed him the large army he had to back him up? Well, the prophet who did this was Elisha, picked by Elijah himself. But Elisha had his man with him, and they were about to attack the whole army. And the man with him said, "Whoa, hey, there's a whole army out there, and we're just two." And in 2 Kings, chapter 6, verse 17, you will find that documented, okay? Now, I'm out of time. Hey, you know what? I love you all a great deal because why? You love studying God's word chapter by chapter, verse by verse. Most of all, God loves you. It's the letter he sent to you, wanting you to understand his emotions, his feeling, and his love for you. That's why he wrote the letter to you. And when you read that letter, it makes his day. And boy, when you make his day, boy, does he make yours. Brought to you by your tithes and offerings. If we have helped you, you help us keep coming to you. Won't you do that? Bless God again. He will always bless you. Most important, though, you listen to me. You listen good. You stay in his word every day. In his word is a good day, even with trouble. You know why? Because Jesus, Yeshua, is the living word.
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The Mark of the Beast on CD is our free introductory offer to you. 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You need to know what the Mark of the Beast is. As it's written in Revelation chapter 13, verse 8, many will be deceived. Christ said in Mark 13, 23, "Behold, I have foretold you all things." 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

0: Welcome to the Shepherd's Chapel Network Family Bible Study Hour with Pastor Dennis Murray. Wisdom is understanding God's Word. Pastor Murray's unique teaching approach brings God's Word alive with meaning as he takes you on a chapter-by-chapter, verse-by-verse study of God's letter to you, the Bible. And now, here is Pastor Dennis Murray.
1: Good day to you. God bless you. Welcome to Shepherd's Chapel. Welcome to this Family Bible Study Hour. Ready to get back into our Father's Word here. We're going to pick it up today in chapter 4, verse 1 in this fantastic book of Leviticus. I mentioned that the sacrifices in chapter 1, we had the burnt sacrifice. Chapter 2, the meat offering, minka in the Hebrew language, and then in chapter 3, the peace or thank offering, shalem in the Hebrew tongue. And all of those had been given to the people of Israel prior to Moses receiving the law at Mount Sinai. The people of Israel were familiar with those sacrifices. Now from chapter 4 on, this is all new material. And I think the reason God restated the burnt sacrifice, the meat offering, and the peace offering was to reaffirm them. He was saying, you know, yes, you've already heard these, but I want you to hear them again, and they are still in effect. The law I'm giving you now doesn't replace what you heard in the past. So, and with that, we come to chapter 4, which we're going to be talking about, chapter 4 and part of chapter 5, and even part of chapter 6, the sin and trespass offerings. Now, all sin is not the same, and anyone who studied Leviticus to any depth at all would understand that not all sin is looked upon as the same by our Heavenly Father. If you have a companion Bible, make a note of Appendix 44, and you'll find that there are some 15 words that in the Hebrew language that are translated into the English as sin, iniquity, or trespass. And you don't have 15 words that translate to sin and all sin be the same. For example, we have a law, thou shalt not kill, should be thou shalt not commit premeditated murder. Now, if you forget to do one of the other little bitty commandments of God, do you think the punishment should be the same, capital punishment? Of course not. It only makes sense that we have different sins, we have different means of atoning sin. It even comes down to the fact of who you are in the society. In other words, to whom God gives more, he expects more. And we're going to see in chapter 4 that the penalty of the high priest, which is a very respected position, a person who you would think would be on a stronger relationship with your Heavenly Father than our Heavenly Father, than anyone else in the nation. But if he messes up, then he's held to a higher accountability than a lay person, someone who is not a priest. And also the rulers, the princes of the tribes, the elders, if they committed a sin, they were held to a higher level of accountability than the lay people, the people of the land, as it's translated in chapter 4. In chapter 4, verse 1 through chapter 5, verse 13, we're going to be talking about the sin offerings. Then we're going to pick up in chapter 5, verse 14 through chapter 6, verse 7, the trespass offerings. And they are lumped together and that they're both considered to be most holy. Now, if I had to describe the difference, what's the difference between sin and a trespass, I would say sin is more of an individual breaking a commandment of God. Whereas a trespass offering, it would be where someone has committed an offense or a trespass It can be against a neighbor. For example, if your neighbor entrusted you to keep one of his livestock and something happened to the livestock, you've committed a trespass if it was your fault. On the other hand, you can trespass against God as well. And usually the sins are acts of commission, meaning something that you did, and the trespass are usually acts of omission, something that you didn't do that you should have done. So with that introduction, let's ask that word of wisdom in Jesus' precious name. Father, we ask you to open ears, open eyes this day as we pick it up, Leviticus chapter 4, verse 1, and it reads, "And the Lord spake unto Moses, saying," now this phrase is a saying that lets you know that a new subject is being introduced. We're not continuing the thought from chapter 3, we're beginning a new thought, and the non-savor offerings will be introduced to us. By that I'm talking about the sin and the trespass offerings, of course. Chapters 1, 2, and 3, we had savor offerings. Verse 2, "Speak unto the children of Israel, saying, If a soul shall sin through ignorance against any of the commandments of the Lord concerning things which ought not to be done, and shall do against any of them." So here we see the stipulation that this is an act of commission, something that they should not have done, but they did do. Now, this ignorance, check it out, it's unintentional. The prime of that word is shagag, and it means to stray or make a mistake. The actual word is shagaga, and it means a mistake or an inadvertent transgression. We're talking about a minimal sin. It's one that is not done in a haughty manner, and it's not done in out-and-out rebellion against God. You couldn't commit murder and have it fall under this definition. The word in the Appendix 44 in the Hebrew, the sin is chata, and it means to stumble or miss the mark. And again, you could not throw into that category stealing or murder. Those more serious crimes will be addressed later in the book. These are sins you could think about, and the person is even apologetic about it, realizes that they've messed up and admit it, and are anxious to atone to make things right. Verse 3, "If the priest that is anointed do sin according to the sin of the people," this means in his position as the religious leader over the people. It's interesting to note, too, this priest that is anointed only appears in God's word four times, and all four times are here in the book of Leviticus. I think that's probably because when we get to chapter 8, the priests are first consecrated, and part of that procedure is the anointing. The other places in the Pentateuch that the high priest is mentioned, he's called either the high priest, later centuries was referred to as the chief priest. The sin of the people, "then let him bring for his sin, which he hath sinned, a young bullock without a blemish unto the Lord for a sin offering." The sin is chata in the Hebrew, the sin offering chata'a. And this is not voluntary as the burnt sacrifice in chapter 1, this is required. When the sin, the shortcoming becomes apparent to the person, to get rid of the guilt and to set things right back with their relationship with God, the sin offering has to be made. And note that the bullock is the sin offering for the priest that is anointed, the high priest. And that's the most expensive sacrifice, and again you see the chief priest held to We will see as we work our way through this chapter, the chief priest held to a higher accountability than lay people, those who are not of the Levites, verse 4. And he, the high priest, shall bring the bullock under the door of the tabernacle, the entrance to the tent of the congregation before the Lord, and lay his hand upon the bullock's head, and kill the bullock before the Lord. And the laying the hand on the head is laying basically a symbolic of transferring the sin from the offerer, in this case the high priest, to the animal. In Romans chapter 6, verse 23, we learn that the wages of sin is death. And sin has to be atoned for, or it brings about death. Now let me ask you, do you think it was the blood of the bulls that obtained forgiveness? No, I'll submit to you that the blood of the sacrifices atoned or covered the sin, but the blood is still required to do away with the sin. Basically, the sacrifice, the bull in this case, is killed in the place of the offerer, the high priest, much as Jesus Christ took our place on the cross. He spilled his blood for our sins. Verse 5, and the priest that is anointed shall take of the bullock's blood and bring it to the tabernacle of the congregation. And actually, one of the few instances where the blood is brought into the tabernacle. Only the sin of a high priest, the second way would be that it would be brought into the tabernacle, is if the sin is for the whole congregation, which includes the high priest, or, as we'll cover when we get to chapter 16 of this book of Leviticus, the Day of Atonement. On the Day of Atonement, the blood was actually taken into the Holy of Holies. Verse 6, and the priest shall dip his finger in the blood, and sprinkle of the blood seven times before the Lord, before the veil of the sanctuary. Some scholars think that the blood was actually slung onto the veil that separated the Holy of Holies from the inner court. I don't think so. I just can't see that, you know, how messy would that be after a period of time. I think that the high priest took the blood and basically slung it toward the veil. And after all, who is behind the veil at this time, where the Ark of the Covenant was? The presence of God himself. Verse 7, and the priest shall put some of the blood upon the horns of the altar of sweet incense. The altar of sweet incense, one of the pieces of furniture immediately outside of the entrance to the Holy of Holies, before the Lord, which is in the tabernacle of the congregation, and shall pour all the blood of the bullock at the bottom of the altar of the burnt offering, which is at the door of the tabernacle of the congregation. And all the remaining blood after he slung it a small portion seven times toward the veil. Now, this pouring the blood out at the foundation of the altar, the blood is symbolically going down and out. In other words, the nation of Israel, to get rid of sin, this is how they did it. And the blood of the animal went down and out, taking the sin of the offerer with it. In other words, get the sin outside of the camp. And the high priest, as a representative of the nation, he was to maintain a closer relationship with the Lord, with Yahweh, than individual members of the nation. It's kind of like in the New Testament, 1 Peter chapter 4, verse 17, judgment begins at the house of God, meaning that those who claim to be men or women of the cloth, that's where judgment begins. Verse 8, and he, this is the high priest, shall take off from it all the fat of the bullock for the sin offering, the fat that covereth the inwards, and all the fat that is upon the inwards. And this would be the same fat that would be removed from the peace offerings or thank offerings of chapter 3, and that too was placed on the altar of burnt offering. That's all of this sacrifice that will be placed on the altar, though, as we'll see. The remaining parts of the animal are handled quite differently. Verse 9, and the two kidneys and the fat that is upon them, which is by the flanks or the loin, and the caul above the liver. This is a lobe or a flap over the liver, often referred to as the liver sac. With the kidneys it shall he take away. And again, this is all of this seen as the inward parts, as the deepest seat of emotions. In other words, the animal is being sacrificed in place of the offerer. And by making this choice, the choicest parts being sacrificed, cleanse the inner part. How do I mean cleansed? Well, fire cleanses very well. God is a consuming fire that cleanses or destroys. Chapter 10, verse 10, I should say. As it was, or according as, it was taken off from the bullock of the sacrifice of peace offerings, and the priest shall burn them upon the altar of the burnt offering, as in chapter 3, verses 3, 4, and 5 with the peace offering. The burn is katar, and it means to turn to vapor. Verse 11, and the skin, or the hide of the bullock, and all his flesh, with his head and with his legs and his inwards and his dung. And in chapter 1, I pointed out that the skin or the hide of the burnt sacrifice was the priest in compensation for him performing the service, not in the case of the sin offerings. All of this will be taken outside of the camp along with the rest of the animal and burnt on the ashes, in other words, in a clean place. Verse 12, even the whole bullock shall he carry forth without the camp unto a clean place where the ashes are poured out, and burn him on the wood with fire where the ashes are poured out shall he be burnt. And these ashes in the Hebrew called deshin. And you see, once something had been offered on the altar to the Lord, it was holy. Even the ashes that remained were holy, and they had to be removed from the altar and placed in a clean place outside the camp, not to be defiled, in other words. In this case, too, they did not have to use wood to burn the sacrifice, as was the case on the altar of burnt offering. They could use straw or stubble. Verse 13, and if the whole congregation, and here we have the second example of the katah, the sin off, the sin, and if the whole congregation of Israel sin, again, this sin is shugah, to go astray through ignorance, and the thing be hid from the eyes of the assembly, in other words, they were unaware, and they have done somewhat against any of the commandments of the Lord concerning things which should not be done,

and are guilty, and again, a sin of commission, something that should not be done, that was done. And once the guilt was realized, then the atonement was required. This Shagah, Appendix 44, number 12 in your appendixes of the Companion Bible, it too means to go astray or to be deceived, but it also means through intoxication, that inattention or through hurry that this was done. So another instance, but through intoxication, obviously a shagah causes people to go astray and be deceived. People do things when they're intoxicated that they would not normally do. Verse 14, when the sin, and this is chata in the Hebrew, which they have sinned against it is known, then the congregation shall offer a young bullock for the sin and bring him before the tabernacle of the congregation. The same penalty, the bullock being the most expensive animal that could be sacrificed, the penalty the same as for just the high priest committing such a sin. And this is not voluntary. Once the guilt is realized, it's required to atone for the sin. Verse 15, and the elders of the congregation, as representatives of the people, remember this was committed by the entire nation of Israel, so as their representative, the elders of the congregation shall lay their hands upon the head of the bullock before the Lord, and the bullock shall be killed before the Lord. Verse 16, and the priest that is anointed shall bring of the bullock's blood to the tabernacle of the congregation, the high priest. And it's going to be the same thing with the slinging of the blood toward the veil. Verse 17, and the priest shall dip his finger in some of the blood and sprinkle it seven times before the Lord, even before or on the veil. And why seven times? Well, those of you that are familiar with spiritual numerics know that the number seven is spiritual perfection. But it's also indicative of the covenant, the seal of the covenant. And the sin has put the covenant in jeopardy. So the slinging of the blood seven times toward the veil, re-strengthening the covenant. In other words, the covenant is in jeopardy, so they have to re-strengthen it to get back on good footing with the Lord. Verse 18, and he shall put some of the blood upon the horns of the altar, this being the altar of incense, just as when it was for the sin of the priest himself alone, which is before the Lord that is in the tabernacle of the congregation, and shall pour out all the blood at the bottom of the altar of the burnt offering, which is at the door of the tabernacle of the congregation. And this sacrifice for the whole congregation handled exactly as it was for the high priest alone. Again, the blood being poured out the foundation, in other words, onto the ground. It was symbolic of the blood, the sin, if you will, going down and out. And get the sin away from the camp, away from the nation. Verse 19, and he shall take his fat from him and burn it upon the altar, exactly as with the peace offering that were covered in chapter 3. It's not repeated because it would be a bit redundant, but it's the same fat that was removed for the bullock for the high priest alone. Verse 20, and he shall do with the bullock as he did with the bullock of the sin offering, in other words, for the high priest only, and so shall he do with this, and the priest shall make an atonement for them, and it shall be forgiven them. This word atonement in the Hebrew is kafar, and it means to cover or cancel.

0: blood. And he states, Bullinger states, that it was not the life of Jesus Christ that saves us. It was his death on the cross. And that's true. Had that price not been paid on the cross, we would not be in the dispensation of grace as we are now. The animal's blood, again, did not obtain forgiveness. What the animal's blood did was follow God's instructions of how you atone for sin, and then it was the power of the grace of God that the people were forgiven. And again, this was under the dispensation of the law. We don't sacrifice animals now to obtain atonement for our sins. We wash our sins in the blood of the Lamb. That's with a capital L, Jesus Christ. Verse 21. And he shall carry forth the bullock without the camp, and burn him as he burned the first bullock. It is a sin offering for the congregation. And now we're going to switch gears and talk about when a ruler of the nation sins. And we'll go with verse 22. When a ruler, and this in the Hebrew is nazi, it's an exalted one. It can be translated a king, a head, if you will. When a ruler hath sinned and done somewhat through ignorance against any of the commandments of the Lord his God concerning things which should not be done, and is guilty. In other words, he acknowledges his guilt. Verse 23, or if his sin wherein he hath sinned come to his knowledge. In other words, he wasn't aware of it at first, but someone brought it to his attention. He shall bring his offering a kid of the goats, a male without blemish. And this word in the Hebrew, sair, and it's a he-goat. A little less expensive than the bullock that was required of the priest that was anointed, or when the sin was that of the whole nation, the whole congregation of Israel. 24, and he shall lay his hand upon the head of the goat and kill it in the place where they kill the burnt offerings before the Lord. It is a sin offering. And this would be on the north side of the altar of burnt offering, which would be toward where the Holy of Holies was. In other words, toward the Lord. And the priest shall take of the blood of the sin offering with his finger and put it upon the horns of the altar of burnt offering. A difference, the blood for the high priest and the entire nation's sin was on the horns of the altar of incense. Here it's on the horns of the altar of burnt offering. And shall pour out his blood at the bottom of the altar of burnt offering. And the priest always had to handle the blood of the sacrifices, in that it was considered holy. Verse 26, and he shall burn all his fat upon the altar, as the fat of the sacrifice of peace offerings, and the priest shall make an atonement for him as concerning his sin, and it shall be forgiven him. Today, we ask for forgiveness and wash our sins in the blood of the Lamb again. Verse 27, and if any one of the common people, in the Hebrew this is people of the land, commoners in other words, sin through ignorance, excuse me, while he doeth something against any of the commandments of the Lord concerning things which ought not to be done, and be guilty. And this again is he acknowledges his guilt. And these again are not haughty, rebellious sins. These are minor offenses. Verse 28, or if his sin which he hath sinned come to his knowledge, then he shall bring his offering a kid of the goats. Now this word kid, different than the word in verse 23, it's seirah, and it's feminine, in other words, a feminine goat. A female without blemish for his sin which he hath sinned. Again, the female probably considered less expensive than what a ruler had to provide, which was a male goat. 29, and he shall lay his hand upon the head of the sin offering and slay the sin offering in the place of the burnt offering. And we'll see when we get to chapter 16 on the Day of Atonement, two goats are utilized. One represents the Lord and one represents Satan. And the purpose of the Day of Atonement was to atone for all the sins committed by the nation throughout the year that were not atoned for. Verse 30, and the priest shall take of the blood thereof with his finger and put it upon the horns of the altar of burnt offering and shall pour out all the blood thereof at the bottom of the altar. The horns, always symbolic of power, and again pointing to the power of God's grace. 31, and he shall take away all the fat thereof, as the fat is taken away from off the sacrifice of peace offerings, and the priest shall burn it upon the altar for a sweet savor unto the Lord, and the priest shall make an atonement for him, and it shall be forgiven him. Verse 32, and if he bring a lamb for a sin offering, he shall bring it a female without blemish. And the reason the goat and the lamb are separated, remember when we covered the peace offerings in chapter 3, we got a little bit of difference of the anatomy with the sheep with that fat tail, and that's the reason the sheep are separated here from the goats. And he shall lay his hand upon the head of the sin offering and slay it for a sin offering in the place where they kill the burnt offering, again, on the north side of the altar of burnt offering. 34, and the priest shall take of the blood of the sin offering with his finger and put it on the horns of the altar of burnt offering and shall pour out all the blood thereof at the bottom of the altar. In verse 35, to conclude the chapter, and he shall take away all the fat thereof as the fat of the lamb is taken away from the sacrifice of the peace offerings, including the fat tail, and the priest shall burn them upon the altar according or upon to the offerings made by fire unto the Lord. In other words, those burnt sacrifices that had been made prior to the offering of the sin offering. And the priest shall make an atonement for his sin that he hath committed, and it shall be forgiven him. And you might note that there were no pigeons or turtle doves allowed for the sin offerings. When we come back in our next lecture, we'll continue on into chapter 5 with the sin offerings and get into the trespass offerings. Interesting thing about the trespass offerings is that normally there would be a valuation placed on the person by the priest who committed the trespass. In other words, I gave the example earlier that a neighbor entrusted you to care for one of his livestock and you allowed something to happen to the livestock, you didn't have to just replace the head of livestock, you had to replace the head of livestock plus a fifth part. In other words, plus 20% of the value, and the valuation was to be determined by the priest. We'll cover that in our next lecture. We got a short message. We'll ask you to listen a moment, won't you please?
1: The book of Deuteronomy. The law was given as our schoolmaster. Have you been to school on God's Word? Certainly one way to go there is to study the book of Deuteronomy. Probably the most exciting thing that Deuteronomy has to offer for you is that great song of Moses, that those that overcome the false Messiah in the end generation will be singing. The law itself being the schoolmaster that keeps us out of trouble in these flesh bodies. Again, an education in taming that part of you that oftentimes needs taming, through the old schoolmaster, that great book, Deuteronomy, the law, and its set ways of keeping you from harm's way even in this generation. You're going to enjoy it.
0: Welcome back. We're glad you could join back with us. Let's have the 800 number, please. 800-643-4645. That number good throughout Puerto Rico, the U.S., and Canada. If you have a biblical question that you'd like to pose to possibly be answered on the air, feel free to call that 800 number and leave your question. I say possibly answered on the air. You know, this program goes into millions of homes around the world, and there's no way we can possibly answer all the questions that we receive. I do know this, if the Holy Spirit wants your question to be there, your question will be there. Don't ask questions, please, about a specific individual, denomination, or organization by name. We teach God's Word in a positive manner. Throwing out negative about others, especially our brothers and sisters in Christ, serves no purpose. We simply won't do it. We'll let God's Word do the teaching, the correcting, and the healing, fully capable of all three. If you're studying via the internet somewhere around the world that you're unable to use that 800 number, your announcer at the end of the hour will give you our mailing address. Quite all right to mail your questions in, being the point. Got a prayer request? You don't need a telephone number. Your Heavenly Father is there for you 24/7. I encourage you to develop your relationship with your Father. Well, how can I develop my relationship? You can begin by talking to him. He's the closest relative that you have. You should be able to talk to him just like he was your flesh father. It makes his day when you do talk to him that way. What is it? Revelation chapter 4, verse 11. God created all things for his pleasure. That includes you. And have you given him any pleasure lately? How do I give him pleasure? Begin by talking to him. We do have these prayer requests. Father, we come united as one in the name of your Son, Jesus Christ. We ask you to look upon these, Father. You know their needs, addictions, problematic marriages, Father. You know, if it is your will, a special blessing on each of these. We also lift up our military troops who are in harm's way around the world, Father. Watch over, guide, protect, touch, heal in Jesus' precious name. Amen and thank you, Father. All right, let's get to some questions and see what's on the mind of folks around the country. First up today we have Cynthia, and Cynthia's from Nebraska. Would you agree that Lucifer is masculine in gender? He tries to and many times succeeds in possessing women. What are your thoughts? Well, Paul was concerned in 2 Corinthians chapter 11, verse 3, not only for females, but for males as well. There in 2 Corinthians chapter 11, verse 3, Paul states that I'm concerned for you that you not be like Mother Eve, who was beguiled by the devil, by Satan. And that word beguiled in the Greek language, expateo, and there's only one meaning for it. It means wholly seduced. Having said that, he is masculine. He did impregnate Eve. But, you know, you need to think spiritually too, Cynthia. In this particular time, when Jesus returns, you know, he's going to have been gone for 2,000 years. And when he comes back, let's say he's coming back home, he's expecting a virgin bride. And unfortunately, many of those who are supposed to be his bride, virgin brides, are already going to be spiritually in bed with Satan, deceived by him. So think spiritual, and that's what you should do, particularly in these end times. Charlene from California. My boyfriend and I have been living together for 3 years. I'm very much in love with him, and I believe he is also in love with me. Do you think the Lord would have bad things happen because we have not gotten married yet? Well, in God's eyes, Charlene, that in the Old Testament, when a man spread his skirt over a woman, that means he had sexual intercourse with her, it's a figure of speech, they were married. Let me say this, having said that, that if children are a possibility, to protect the rights of your children, you should insist on having a civil marriage license. And what am I talking about? Well, I'm talking about if for some reason things don't work out between you and your significant other and there's a parting of the ways, then the significant other is held accountable for child support and other things, alimony possibly, if you have a civil marriage license. No civil marriage license, no accountability. Paul from New York, I have just one question. What is an apostate in your understanding? Well, to apostatize means to fall away from God. Anytime I think of apostatize, I think of 2 Thessalonians chapter 2, verse 3, where Paul teaches us that Jesus is not going to return until there first come away a falling away. That word falling away in the Greek, the phrase in the Greek is apostie. You can almost hear the word apostasy in that. And of course that's falling away from truth. You could define an apostate as a non-believer, an unbeliever. William in Georgia, the people who have already passed away, will they have to go up against the Antichrist? No, those who who sleep in Jesus, as it's written in 1 Thessalonians chapter 4, along about verse 13 and the following verses, they're already with him, and they're not going to come back to earth to face Antichrist. And if they died in Jesus, believing in Jesus, they're good to go into the eternity. Not coming back in the flesh, but Jesus returns with an army. That's made clear in Revelation chapter 19. That army will be made up of many of our relatives who have passed away. So spiritually, they might be here when Antichrist is kicking Satan's rear end. I think I know a sergeant that will be leading the pack of that army. Martha in Tennessee, I look forward every day to watching your services. We're glad you enjoyed the program, Martha. Pastor Arnold said a few weeks ago that the Antichrist would be here all 5 months. I thought he was here just 2.5 months. Can you please clear this up for me? You were watching probably an older program. The teaching did change from 5 months to 2.5 months. That's based on Revelation chapter 9, verse 5, is where you come up with the 5 months, the season of the locust. But then in Revelation chapter 8, verse 1, it states that there is silence in heaven for a half an hour. The hour of tribulation is the five-month period. Half an hour, the reason there's silence in heaven, because Satan is here on earth de jure for half of the hour of tribulation, half the 5 months, 2.5 months. Hope that helps. Carolyn in Oregon, are the souls that haven't been born of woman all at the age of 30 in heaven now? And do they still have the right to refuse to be born? Interesting question. Yes, and probably so. But if they refuse, I don't believe God would allow them to come to earth as fallen angels. The fallen angels have already been here. They're held in chains of darkness unto judgment. Jude chapter 1 verse 6 will document that. So again, that is an interesting question. Could someone who has not been born in the flesh refuse. And I'm going to suppose probably so. They did, and certainly at the time of the fallen angels, but again, I don't believe God would allow them to come to earth. Angie from Oregon, I have a question. Where can I read in the Bible to learn about the 10 tribes going into captivity and then when they went over the Caucasus Mountains? And you could go to your Strong's Concordance and look up the word captivity. And every place that refers to captivity for the most part in the Old Testament is going to be referring to the 10 tribes who went into captivity to the Assyrians, or the Judah who went into captivity to the Babylonians. We offer two books in our library that might be helpful. You might want to consider them if you haven't, but one is called The Abrahamic Covenant. Then the more recent book that's by E. Raymond Capp is called Missing Links, Discovered in Assyrian Tablets. And that really has some good historical documentation of the fact that 10 of the tribes of Israel went into captivity to the Assyrians. Deborah in Washington, thank you for your gift of teaching, and believe me, it's a labor of love, and I'm glad you've been learning from the program. I have two questions. I'll try to be brief and explain clearly. In Revelation chapter 20, verse 4, John states, he saw the souls that were beheaded who did not worship the beast, neither his image, and neither received his mark upon their foreheads or in their hands. Do you feel that during the five-month period of time in which the Antichrist reigns, if a Christian refuses to worship him and refuses his mark, that he could be beheaded? No. Antichrist, you see, Deborah, is pretending to be Jesus. He couldn't sell anybody on the false bill of goods that he's Jesus if he's running around beheading people. Jesus would not do that. You continue with the second, I know the elect will not have a hair on their head touched. You've got that right. Revelation chapter 9 documents. However, if there are only 7,000 elect, I was wondering if the Christians that are not an elect could be beheaded. I do not seem to feel any fear of this. I know I will refuse to bow down to Satan, and I will refuse his mark, even if it means dying from this method. However, I was wondering if I was interpreting this verse correctly. Well, 7,000 is a spiritually perfect, complete number. It'll be however many ever God says, but the fact that Satan can't harm the elect, you see, that's the only ones he's going to want to harm. Why? Everybody else is worshiping him. So, no, he's not going to go around cutting off the heads of people who are worshiping him. Hope that helps. And we have Hulda. That's a very honorable namesake that you have there. Hulda, and I don't know where Hulda is at, but nice name. I enjoy listening to your teaching, often praying all is well with you and the staff that is helping to bring God's word to the world. Well, thank you for your prayers. Here's my question. What is the difference between the word beguiled in Genesis 3:13 and Colossians 2:4 and Colossians 2:18? Well, in Genesis chapter 3, take your Strong's Concordance, the word is nashah in the Hebrew, and it means to lead astray or seduce. And you mentioned two times in chapter 2 of Colossians, the Greek is paralogizomei, and that means to deceive. But we mentioned the beguiled that you want to be concerned about earlier. That's where the word is expatio, and the only meaning of that again is wholly seduced. 2 Thessalonians chapter 2 verse 3. Michael in Michigan, when God put a mark on Cain, what was that mark? Well, it has to do with the mark of the beast. And if you haven't done so yet, Michael, you need to request our free introductory offer, The Mark of the Beast. The telephone call is free. The CD is free. We don't even ask you to pay for the postage. It's getting late in the game, and it's critical that you understand the mark of the beast. Barb from Florida. My husband and I do not agree. I say the Joseph that married Mary is different than the Joseph with 11 brothers. We love your studies and thank you so much for your teachings. Well, the Joseph that married Mary, the mother of Jesus. And of course, now understand Joseph was not the father of Jesus. He was the only begotten son of Yahweh. Now, of course, the Joseph with the 11 brothers, I think you're talking about the patriarch Joseph. That was centuries and centuries before the time of Jesus. So you're absolutely right. And, you know, that's the reason I encourage people to have a Smith's Bible Dictionary. Take the word, the name Joseph. And many times in God's Word, that's all you have is one name. There weren't as many people as there are on earth at this point in time. But if you have a Smith's Bible Dictionary, you can look up the name Joseph, and it will take you beginning at the very beginning of Genesis and take you all the way through God's Word, listing everyone that had the name Joseph and tell you a little bit about them. It helps you keep them sorted out, is what I'm saying. E.F. in Tennessee, when the fallen angels came to earth and got women pregnant, did the offspring, the giants, the Geber in the Hebrew tongue, go to the bad side of the gulf, or where did they go? Well, God chooses the souls that he places in bodies. Jeremiah, the first five verses of chapter 1 of Jeremiah prove that. You can rest assured that those souls were judged fairly as all other souls are judged. God is very fair. But again, he knows which soul is going in which body. Jeremiah chapter 1 will document. Audrey in Arkansas. When did Christ die on the cross? No, when Christ died on the cross, excuse me, which ordinances were removed? Well, you can read about it in Colossians chapter 2, and it was the blood ordinances, such as the sacrifices that we're learning about in the book of Leviticus. Those were nailed to the cross. Another of the blood ordinances is circumcision. There is no religious reason for men to be circumcised at this point in time. Today's circumcision is a circumcision of the heart, and it's for both men and women. You might want to order a 2-CD set by Pastor Arnold Murray. The number's 30598. It's called The Law, and it goes through the law, the statutes, and the ordinances that you find in God's Word, and basically lets you know which ones we are still under, which ones we are no longer under. Ray in Pennsylvania, are prehistoric animals mentioned in the Bible? Absolutely. Job chapter 40, you have an animal called Behemoth. And if you took a sixth grader and gave them paper and pencil and asked them to draw what you're describing as you read to them the description in Job chapter 40 of Behemoth, you're going to get something that looks a whole lot like a dinosaur. Of course, the dinosaurs were completely wiped out at the time of Satan's rebellion, the katabole, as it's called in the Greek language, which is translated into the English, the foundations of the world. So, but at the time Satan rebelled, God shook the earth, and it threw things out of kilter and caused the extinction of the dinosaurs. But were they here? Well, there's big fossils of them that prove that they were here on earth. And God's Word, as usual, tells us about them if we're interested enough to look. Susan in Tennessee. And Susan's sister did something that she now regrets. Susan, I would tell your sister to repent. Know what you did is not the unforgivable sin. The unforgivable sin is for one of God's elect to refuse to be for the Holy Spirit to speak through them when they're delivered up. Nothing, it's impossible that anyone has committed the unforgivable sin at this point in time. Tell your sister to repent, love and serve the Lord, and get on with life. Beverly in Missouri. I am from Missouri. I've written several times. Maybe you will get it this time. Well, you got it. I have a couple of questions. I would like to know if Father would look down on me if I forgot things pertaining to the Bible. I have a lot of health problems and my memory is really bad. You aren't required to memorize the Word of God. God gives the gift of memory to those that he calls upon to teach his Word, but he knows that when others are trying. I try to talk to my kids and family about your teachings, and they act like they are not interested. Do I keep telling them things, or I just go on? Well, plant seeds, and then it's up to God whether those seeds grow or don't grow. But to continue bearing down on them is like casting your pearls before swine. We're not to do that. I'm out of time. I love you all a great deal because you enjoy studying God's Word. We are brought to you by your tithes and offerings. If we've helped you, help us keep coming to you and to reach out to others of our brothers and sisters who are lost in this world of darkness. One thing that's most important, beloved, it's this. Stay in His Word every day. Every day in your Father's Word is a good day, even with trouble. You know why? It's because Jesus is the living Word.
2: 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Once again, that's Shepherd's Chapel, P.O. 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We invite you to join us for the next in-depth Bible study each weekday at the same time. Thank you for watching today's program, and God bless you.

The book of James. James is a book that I know you'll enjoy because it is written, when you rightly divide it, to those that are scattered abroad. That's to say the 12 tribes, the 10 tribes scattered abroad, being very specific in your freedom of Christianity, the repentance, giving much personal instruction as far as controlling our thoughts and finding peace, and giving us those parameters wherein Christianity, defining those things that come from the Word of God. Example, that bitter and sweet water cannot come from the same spring. Well, from God's Word, you should not have both either. The practice of healing brought forth in this book of James. I know you're going to like it. James, that great book of instruction.

0: Welcome to the Shepherd's Chapel Network Family Bible Study Hour with Pastor Dennis Murray. Wisdom is understanding God's Word. Pastor Murray's unique teaching approach brings God's Word alive with meaning as he takes you on a chapter-by-chapter, verse-by-verse study of God's letter to you, the Bible. And now, here is Pastor Dennis Murray.
1: Good day to you. God bless you. Welcome to Shepherd's Chapel. Welcome to this family Bible study hour. Ready to get back into our Father's Word here at the chapel. We're going to pick it up today, Numbers chapter 3, verse 40. We invite you to open your Bible and join us. We'd love to have you. In our last lecture, we ended with the numbering of the Levites from 1 month old and upwards. And at the time, there were 22,000. Now, what's happening here is that from the time that the death angel passed over Egypt and took the firstborn of everyone except those who had the blood of the lamb on their doorpost, meaning the Israelites for the most part. But the death angel took the firstborn, and at that time God claimed the firstborn of Israel, the males, to serve in the tabernacle. And and what's going on here, though, is he's decided to not take the firstborn of the tribes of Israel, all 12 tribes, but the Levites, all of the Levites, to serve in the tabernacle. And so we've got the number, the Levites numbered. Now it's time to number the 1 month old and upward of the firstborn of the rest of the tribes of Israel to see if there's a difference, which the difference would have to be redeemed, which is the case, as we'll see today. So let's ask that word of wisdom with that introduction from the Lord, and we always are careful to give him the praise, and we ask you to open eyes, open ears this day, Father. We pick it up, Numbers chapter 3, verse 40, and it reads, "And the Lord said unto Moses, Number all the firstborn of the males of the children of Israel from a month old and upward." Now these are all the tribes with the exception of the Levites. "And take the number of their names." The Lord said, "I'll take the Levites instead of the firstborn." Verse 41, "And thou shalt take the Levites for me," the Lord speaking, "I am the Lord, instead of," or in lieu of, "all the firstborn among the children of Israel, and the cattle of the Levites, instead of all the firstlings among the cattle of the children of Israel." Now the human beings, the month old and upward, will be exchanged head for head. Excuse me, the cattle, not so. God decided to accept the cattle of the Levites in place of the firstborn of the cattle of the rest of the 12 tribes. Nothing is said about numbering those on either the Levites or the other, but as it states here, we're just going to swap the cattle of the Levites for the firstlings of the cattle of the other tribes of Israel. Verse 42, "And Moses numbered, as the Lord commanded him, all the firstborn among the children of Israel." Verse 43, "And all the firstborn males by the number of names from a month old and upward of those that were numbered of them were 22,213. 22,273. And as we ended our last lecture, which was verse 39, obviously, we had 22,000 of the 1 month old and upward of the Levites. We have 273 more from a month old of the firstborn of the rest of the tribes of Israel. Those are going to have to be redeemed, as we'll see in the next few verses. Verse 44, "And the Lord spake unto Moses, saying, take the Levites instead of all the firstborn among the children of Israel, and the cattle of the Levites instead of their cattle, the firstborn of their cattle. And the Levites shall be mine, I am the Lord. And the purpose of them taking the Levites was to perform the work in and around the sanctuary, caring for the utensils and the furniture of the sanctuary, and also making sure that the due reverence to the Lord, Yahweh, was given by the people. So a lot of work to do in and around the sanctuary, and we're going to see that work assigned out, divvied out, if you will, to who was responsible for accomplishing the work in chapter 4, verse 46. For those that are to be redeemed, in other words, to be bought back, of the 273, the 273, of the firstborn of the children of Israel, which are more than the Levites, 273 still owed to the Lord. 47, thou shalt even take 5 shekels apiece by the pole, or by the head, and of the 273, in other words, after the shekel of the sanctuary shalt thou take them. The shekel is 20 gerahs. And there was a, besides the shekel of the sanctuary, in later times you would have what was called the shekel of the king. This was the price. 5 shekels was the price established for the firstborn males that were to be redeemed in Leviticus chapter 27. And again, that was established to redeem the firstborn male. Either if they didn't do that, then they dedicated the child to the service of the sanctuary and left him with the priest, the Levites. Verse 48, and thou shalt give the money wherewith the odd number of them, the 273, is to be redeemed unto Aaron and to his sons, to go into the treasuries of the tabernacle. And there were 2 treasuries of the of Solomon's temple, if you're familiar with the book of Chronicles. But this was, of course, would be used for the operation and the maintenance of the sanctuary. Verse 49, and Moses took the redemption money of, or from, better, them that were over and above them that were redeemed by the Levites, 273 times 5 shekels per head, 1,365 shekels of silver to be collected from the Israelites and placed into the treasuries of the tabernacle. Verse 50, of the firstborn of the children of Israel took he the money, 1,365 shekels after the shekel of the sanctuary. Verse 51 to conclude chapter 3, and Moses gave the money of them that were redeemed unto Aaron and to his sons, the priest, in other words, according to the word of the Lord, as the Lord commanded Moses. Now you might ask, well, these people just came out of bondage to the Egyptians. Where did they get silver and gold? Well, when they left Egypt, Exodus chapter 12, verses 35 and 36, God instructed them, and it's translated in the King James Version Bible, that they borrow silver, gold, and precious stones from the Egyptians, jewels, etc. And actually, when you think about it, they had been in Egypt for some 400 years. When they came out of Egypt, they were 2.1 million strong, by my estimation. That's a lot of free labor for Pharaoh and those who the Israelites were enslaved to, who were in bondage to. So they had some silver and gold at the time that Moses, when he went up to Mount Sinai to receive the Ten Commandments. What did he find the people doing when he came down from Sinai? Well, they had taken their gold or some of it and melted it and engraved a golden calf to worship. So some of the gold they had used for good purposes in this case. Some of it was used for bad purposes in the case of creating the idol to worship. Now in chapter 4, we're going to see the order of the Levitical service. Again, up to chapter 10, verse 10, we have God preparing Israel at Mount Sinai to move out, to break camp and start moving toward the promised land. And he's leaving nothing to chance, everything organized and disciplined in the kingdom of God. Now, in chapter 3, we had the Levitical families listed by birth. In other words, Gershon was the oldest, Kohath the middle, and Merari the youngest sons of Levi. And we're going to see a little different order of the families listed in chapter 4, and I believe it's due to the sacredness of the responsibilities that they were given in and around the temple. And more, I'll explain as we work our way through chapter 4 what I mean by that. Chapter 4, book of Numbers, verse 1, and it reads, "And the Lord spake unto Moses and unto Aaron, saying," verse 2, "Take the sum of the sons of Kohath from among the sons of Levi after their families by the house of their fathers." Kohath, the second oldest son of Levi to Gershon, being the oldest, yet he's listed first here. Again, we'll see that it's due to the sacredness of the work that they were to perform. Verse 3, "From 30 years old and upward, even until 50 years old, all that enter into the host." This word host is signifies military service, and we're talking about the army of the Lord here. 50 years old, all that enter into the host to do the work in the tabernacle of the congregation. Now, you could be confused by this 30 years, because in chapter 8, verse 24, it will be 25 years old. But if you have a companion Bible, you're fortunate. You have a note in your companion column on this particular verse mentioning this, and Bullinger points out that actually they started a probation period, or an apprenticeship, you could think of it, at the age of 25, but they studied for 5 years before they actually entered into the service and were part of the numbering or the counting of heads at 30 years old. Now, at the age of 50, you might say, well, that's pretty young to retire. It would be a very young age to retire. And actually, the priest did not retire at the age of 50. They simply were not required to do the physical labor any longer. They still were available for counsel, things of that nature, but the arduous work of taking down the tabernacle, the boards, the pillars, of the sockets, and carrying the Ark of the Covenant in the case of the Kohathites, they were no longer required to do that after the age of 50, but they weren't put out to pasture completely at the age of 50. Now, at the time of David, in 1 Chronicles chapter 23, verse 24, the number, at the instruction of God, the age of service for the Levites was dropped to 20 years old and above, to the age of 50. Why? Well, I believe it's because that no longer did they have to disassemble the tabernacle, carry it or transport it to the new location, and then reconstruct the tabernacle. the Solomon's temple was a permanent structure, and no longer were they required to do the physical work of tearing the tabernacle down and reestablishing it. So they could go into the service younger at 20 years old. Verse 4, "This shall be the service of the sons of Kohath in the tabernacle of the congregation about the most holy things." And here I mentioned the sacredness of what the Kohathites are responsible for, and we'll see what those are in the next several verses. Verse 5, "And when the camp setteth forward, Aaron shall come, and his sons," the priests in other words, "and they shall take down the covering veil and cover the ark of the testimony with it." And this is the veil that separated the inner court from the Holy of Holies. But note, the Kohathites weren't to do this. The priest, Aaron, and his sons were to prepare the Ark of the Covenant and other pieces of furniture, we'll see, before the Kohathites were to come in. Had the Kohathites just marched right on into the Holy of Holies, God would have struck them dead, and we'll see why. He gave them warning in this very chapter and later verses. Now this veil, you know, at this time there were only less than a handful of people who were allowed to go into the Holy of Holies to do this. We were talking Aaron, Eleazar, and Ithamar were the only priests at this time. Everyone else was forbidden from even thinking about entering into the Holy of Holies. I don't know about you, but I'm glad that one of the first things that Jesus did after the crucifixion was he went to heaven and he rent that veil from top to bottom. And what does that mean? That means that you and me have the right to approach God through prayer ourselves at any time. We're not prohibited from approaching him in the Holy of Holies because of what Jesus did in rending that veil. And in verse 6, "And shall put thereon the covering of badger skins, and shall spread over it a cloth wholly," or completely, "of blue, and shall put in the staves thereof." Now, a couple things on this verse. Let's start with the first. Badger is an unclean animal. There's no way. That would be like putting swine skin over the Ark of the Covenant. You would not do that. No way, shape, or form. This badger skin, it had to be a furry animal. I believe, and several other scholars will back me up on this, that it was some type of antelope, which is a clean animal. But no way would you take an unclean animal and cover God's throne with it. The blue, always symbolic of royalty, doesn't get any more royal than our Heavenly Father's throne. Now in Exodus chapter 25, verse 15, when the instructions for the Ark of the Covenant were given to Moses, we learn that the poles, or the staves, which were run through the rings along the edge of the Ark of the Covenant so that it could be carried, were to remain in the Ark of the Covenant. So when it states the last phrase here, "they put in the staves," obviously they had to remove the staves before they covered it with the veil, first of all, and then with the antelope hide, and the purpose of that, of course, to protect it from the elements as they were moving it. But after all that was done, then they placed the staves or the poles back through the rings so that the Kohathites then could come in, pick it up, and transport it. Verse 7, "And upon the table of the showbread they shall spread a cloth of blue," royalty, "and put thereon the dishes and the spoons."

and the bowls and covers to cover with all, and the continual bread shall be thereon. The showbread table, the showbread in the Hebrew tongue, actually, if you translate it, means bread of the face. And it was the way that the priest could approach God's face through the showbread. And it was replaced when they were in camp and later in the Solomon's temple. Weekly, the showbread would be eaten by the priest, and fresh showbread baked and placed on the table of showbread. But all these spoons, bowls, all utensils that were utilized, and all this wasn't by Moses' design. It was by the design of God and given to Moses in Exodus chapter 25 and the following chapters. Verse 8, and they shall spread upon them a cloth of scarlet, this being crimson, again royalty indicated, and cover the same with a covering of badger skins, and shall put in the staves thereof. Again, the badger skin, it would not have been badger as we know a badger today. That's an unclean animal. Had to have been a species of antelope. Verse 9, and they, this being the sons of Aaron, the priests, shall take a cloth of blue and cover the candlestick, this is the menorah, of the light, and his lamps, and his tongs, and his snuff dishes, and all the oil vessels thereof wherewith they ministered unto it. These instructions for the menorah given to Moses in Exodus chapter 31, verse 40. And God then provided him with artisans to take the instructions from Moses and craft these pieces of furniture. Now, a candlestick, it's changed considerably from what we would consider a candle today. We would consider a candle today to be a wax object with a wick in the center. And when you light the wick at the top, it burns and melts the wax that runs down the side and puts out light. That's not what the candlestick was at this time. What they did was they took bowls and filled them with oil, olive oil, and placed the wick actually in the bowl. And then you lit the wicks. But from time to time, they had to, for example, when they broke camp, you obviously wouldn't want to leave the oil burning in the wicks as you transport it, or as you cover it to be transported. So what they would, the snuff dishes and the tongs were utilized to quench out the fire of the wick, and then they would prepare the candlestick to be transported or cleaned or the oil replenished if the camp wasn't being broken. Verse 10. And they shall put it and all the vessels thereof within a covering of badger skins, again, antelope or some other clean animal, and shall put it upon a bar. And, Moffat translates this bar a stretcher, like you would use for transporting an injured person. I don't think stretcher. I think all of the table of the showbread, the golden altar, and other parts had the rings in through the various locations so that the poles or staves could be run through the rings, and then the Kohathites would bear the furniture on their shoulders. Now, we're going to see the Gershonites and the Merarites are given wagons and oxen to transport their responsibilities, parts of the tabernacle. Not so with the Kohathites. They were to actually bear these pieces of furniture on their shoulders. And you might say, well, that would be a long day, and it would be a long day, but when we get to the numbering later in our next lecture probably of the Kohathites, you're going to see that there were enough of them that, you know, if you had four Kohathites on each

0: They were marching all day long. And let's have the next verse, please. And that was verse 11. And upon the golden altar, this is the altar of incense burning, they shall spread a cloth of blue and cover it with a covering of badger skins and shall put to the staves thereof. Remember, these are all God's instructions. Verse 1 states as much, all orderly and disciplined. And they shall take all the instruments of ministry wherewith they minister in the sanctuary and put them in a cloth of blue and cover them with a covering of badger skins and shall put them on a bar, well covered and protected for the journey. Verse 13, and they shall take away the ashes from the altar. Now this is a different altar, this being the altar of burnt offering, and spread a purple cloth thereon. Now the altar of burnt offering at this time, the time of the law, was utilized to offer burnt offerings. You had also sin offerings, which at that time was the way that man atoned for sins. And of course, today we don't atone our sins with sacrifices, blood sacrifices. The blood of Jesus Christ on the cross atones our sins today. The ashes of the burnt offering were considered holy. They would have had to have been removed, taken outside the camp, and placed in a clean place and left there. Verse 14, and they shall put upon it, this being the altar of burnt offering, all the vessels thereof wherewith they minister about it, even the censers, the flesh hooks, and the shovels, and the basins, these are bowls, all the vessels of the altar, and they shall spread upon it a covering of badger skins and put to the staves of it. In other words, through rings down the side, and then it would be carried on the shoulders of the Kohathites. All these flesh hooks were used to, when something was being, an offering was being boiled or sodden, as it's translated in the King James Version Bible, the flesh hooks were used to take the priest portion of something that was being boiled, an offering. Also, there's one item that's not mentioned here that's very closely associated with everything else mentioned here. The altar, the censers, the flesh hooks, the shovels, the basins. In Exodus chapter 30, verse 18, we have an implement called a copper laver. And it's thought that it's excluded here because it was not being copper, it was not necessary to protect it from the elements. Therefore, it was simply carried without a covering. Verse 15, and when Aaron and his sons have made an end of covering the sanctuary and all the vessels of the sanctuary, as the camp is to set forward, after that, only after that, the sons of Kohath shall come to bear it, but they shall not touch any holy thing, lest they die. These things are the burden of the sons of Kohath in the tabernacle of the congregation. And do you think God meant what he said? Well, he always means what he says. And there was an instance in 2 Samuel chapter 6, the same event recorded in 1 Chronicles chapter 13. And what happened was the Ark of the Covenant fell into the hand of the Philistines. And after a year of them having it and being struck with hemorrhoids and being struck with all kinds of plagues, they decided they wanted to return the Ark of the Covenant to Israel. What did they do? Well, they placed it on an ox cart and drove it back into the land of Israel. Well, at the time, David was trying to bring the Ark back into, or I should say not back, but to Jerusalem, because it had not been there before, is the reason I corrected myself. But when they were bringing the ark from Kirjath-Jearim the first time, Uzzah, an unqualified Levite, because he didn't even know the law enough, but as they crossed a low place, they put the ark, first of all, on an ox cart like the Philistines brought it. You shouldn't do that. The Kohathites were to bear the Ark of the Covenant on their shoulders. But Uzzah, when they went through this low part, the oxen stumbled and the Ark of the Covenant almost fell off of the cart. And Uzzah reached forth his hand to steady the Ark of the Covenant, and God struck him dead. David and all the rest of the people were very upset with God. What did they do wrong? Well, they decided, well, we need to give the law, the Pentateuch, a read and determine what it is we did wrong. They figured out what it was, and they were successful in bringing it up on the second attempt. Verse 16, and to the office or the charge of Eleazar, the son of Aaron, the priest, pertaineth the oil, this being the olive oil, for the light, the menorah, the candlestick, and the sweet incense for the altar, the golden altar of incense offering, and the daily meat offering, which is a morning sacrifice and an evening sacrifice, and the anointing oil, and the oversight of all the tabernacle, and of all that therein is, in the sanctuary and in the vessels thereof. And you may recall in our last lecture, Eleazar already had the responsibility of the other heads of the other families. The Gershonites and the Merarites reported to Eleazar as well. Now he has this responsibility added on, but he was up to the task. It would be the seed line through Eleazar that the high priesthood was to remain. When we get to chapter 25, we have Eleazar's son there, Phinehas, being very zealous for the Lord. What had happened was the Moabites seduced Israel into worshiping Baal and making sacrifice to him. God sent a plague among the people. Phinehas witnessed an Israelite man taking a Moabitess woman into his tent, into the rear quarters, the sleeping quarters, and he caught them in the very act of intercourse and ran them both through with the javelin. His zealousness for the Lord caused God to stop the plague, and also the reward for Eleazar's family and Phinehas' descendants was that the high priesthood was to remain in their seed line rather than Ithamar's seed line from that time forward. And we got a short message. We'll ask you to take listen to this short message, please.
1: 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Don't be deceived by Satan.
0: Welcome back. We're glad you could join back with us. Let's have the 800 number, please. 800-643-4645. That number good throughout Puerto Rico, the U.S., and Canada. If you have a biblical question that you'd like to pose to be answered on the air, possibly, feel free to call that 800 number and leave your question. We do ask that you hold questions concerning individuals by name, denominations, organizations by name. We teach God's word in a positive manner. Throwing out negative about others by name really serves no purpose. We won't do it. We teach God's word in a positive manner and let the chips fall where they may. If you're listening by shortwave radio or studying via the internet somewhere around the world that can't use that 800 number, your announcer at the end of the hour will give you our mailing address. Quite all right to mail your questions in, being the point. Got a prayer request? We can do away with the telephone number. You don't need a telephone. You don't need paper and pencil and a mailing address. Talk to your Heavenly Father. He's there for you 24/7. It's like there's a telephone line that he established between each of his children and himself. And unlike your normal land telephone line, the more you use the line of communication to your Heavenly Father, the less it's going to cost you. And I'm talking about on Judgment Day. Repent of your sins often. That's the way, the beauty of Christianity is that you don't have to carry around a load of sin, a load of guilt. You can pray and repent of your sins. Your slate is wiped clean and you have a fresh start to start anew. We do have these prayer requests. Father, we come united as one in the name of your Son, Jesus Christ. We ask you to look upon these, Father. You know their needs. Problem marriages, financial difficulties, Father. You know, if it is your will, a special blessing on each of these. And we also remember our military troops who are in harm's way around the world, Father. Watch over, guide, direct, touch, heal in Yeshua Jesus' precious name. Amen and thank you, Father. All right, let's get to some questions and see what's on the mind of folks. First up today, we have Michael in Indiana. I want to know what pastor's opinion about the book of Enoch. And I think we just had that question recently. It's okay to read anything. We don't offer the book of Enoch in our library, and that tells you what we think of the book of Enoch, but there's nothing wrong with you reading anything. The key is to make sure that you're mature enough in God's word and knowledgeable enough in God's word when you're reading the works of men, which the book of Enoch is, that you're able to align it with God's word. And if it doesn't align with God's word, beware. Jesse in Kentucky, where is it in the Bible for a man to wear long hair? And you're probably thinking of 1 Corinthians chapter 11, verse 14, where Paul first warns women that they need to have a covering over their head, because it states in verse 10, I believe it is, of chapter 11, because of the angels. And he's talking about the fallen angels that were here on earth in Genesis chapter 6. They were attracted to the daughters of Adam. They went into them. Children were the result. They're coming back. And Revelation chapter 12, verse 6, and the following verses, Michael and his angels war with Satan and his angels, which are the fallen angels. Michael prevails and boots them out of heaven onto earth. Well, that's fine for heaven, but woe unto you on earth is what it states in chapter 12 of Revelation. That's correct, chapter 12. This refers to a very specific period of time, and that's when the angels are there. But it also goes on, then back to your question about the long hair, they're going to be looking for women and pretty boys with long hair, which would even be more of an abomination to our Heavenly Father. So that's the warning concerning the long hair. Michael in West Virginia, when the two witnesses come back, are they in the spiritual body or in a flesh body as a woman? I don't understand your last part. Revelation chapter 11, verse 11, the spirit of life from God entered into them, and they stood up upon their feet. This was after having been dead for 3 days. I think their flesh will be transfigured as Jesus' flesh was transfigured, as Elijah most likely was transfigured, and so on. Michael in West Virginia, is baptism required for salvation? Most people incorrectly teach John chapter 3, verse 5, where it states that you must be born of water. They teach that that's talking about baptism, and it's not. It's talking about being born in the flesh. What's the first thing that happens before a child is born? When the mother's water breaks. So being born of water means being born in the flesh, as opposed to the fallen angels who refused to be born of woman as God intended and left their habitation. Jude chapter 1 verse 6 will document, and that is for that they're already judged as well, that they will not enter the kingdom of God. Back to your question, is it required to be baptized? I doubt that the male factor, the criminal that was crucified on a cross beside Jesus Christ, had been baptized. But Jesus said unto him, this day I will see you in paradise. Because why? Because that criminal believed on Jesus Christ. Julie in California, can you give scripture pertaining to anointing and ordering out evil spirits? Well, I sure can. James chapter 5, verse 14. If you're not familiar with the practice of anointing, is very clear in the King James Version Bible. It states that if any of you is sick, gather the elders and anoint. And what do you anoint with? You anoint with the oil of our people, a practice that was practiced in the Old Testament for centuries and centuries. Further, the name Christ in the Greek language is Christos, and it means the anointed one. So, you know, Jesus gave us power over unclean spirits, back to your question, evil spirits, in Mark chapter 6, verse 7, and in Luke chapter 10, verses 17 and 18. And someone who is possessed with an evil spirit is sick. So the practice mentioned in James chapter 5, verse 14 would be very appropriate. Also, if you are going to attempt to cleanse someone of an evil spirit, you want to make absolutely sure that you don't forget to do it in the name of Jesus Christ. In His name is where the power to order evil spirits, familiar spirits out is. Robert in South Carolina, Melchizedek, whom Abraham spoke to, was he considered as God Almighty, the one and only true God? Melchizedek of Hebrews chapter 7, verse 1 and the following verses is none other than Jesus Christ. That is why Jesus could say in John chapter 8, verse 56, that Abraham rejoiced to see my day. That was in Genesis chapter, the chapter escapes me, but in Genesis, Melchizedek appeared before Abraham, and Abraham paid tithes to him. But Jesus in John 8:56 said, Abraham rejoiced to see my day. And the Kenites that were there present said, well, you're not 50 years old yet, even. How can you say Abraham rejoiced to see your day? And that's when Jesus said, verily, verily, before Abraham was, I am. Miguel in Texas, Where do we go when we die? Well, it depends on if you're talking about your flesh or your spirit. Miguel, as we die, the spirit steps out of the flesh. Ecclesiastes chapter 12, verses 6 and 7 tells that the flesh returns to the earth from which it came. That's why when at a funeral they say ashes to ashes, dust to dust, earth to earth. But follow up in Ecclesiastes chapter 12, verse 7, and it states there, the spirit returns to God from which it came. 2 Corinthians chapter 5, verses 7 and 8 states to be absent from the body is to be present with the Lord. So that's where everybody goes when they die. Why do they go to be with the Lord? Well, he's the judge, and that's where judgment will occur. Isabel in North Carolina, where in the Bible does it say who wrote the Hebrew in the Bible? Okay, well, and of course, most of you know the Old Testament is written in Hebrew, except for a few chapters in that are written in the Chaldee dialect. Take the first five books of the Bible, the Pentateuch, and read the title, and you'll learn that the first book of Moses, otherwise called Genesis, Exodus, the second book of Moses. If you have a companion Bible, the introduction to each chapter in the Old Testament tells you sometimes a factual who the author was, the writer was, sometimes an educated guess as to who the writer was. But if you believe 2 Timothy chapter 3, verse 16, you know that all Scripture is given by the inspiration of God. And my point that it doesn't really matter which man God utilized to write the chapter, it's his inspiration. Glenda in Nevada, is there any proof of women being pastors or a prophet in the Bible? What would the name of the CD I could get to prove this be? And I'll order Women of the Bible, CD number 30760. Also, Pastor Arnold Murray did a follow-up to that particular message, Revisiting Women of the Bible, which is CD 31286. But and to answer your question, yes, there are specific instances and very easily documented proof that there were women prophetesses in God's Word. Miriam, the sister to Moses and Aaron, is called a prophetess in Exodus chapter 15, verse 20. Deborah, the judge of Israel, is called a prophetess in Judges chapter 4, verse 4. And last but not least in the Old Testament, Huldah, 2 Kings chapter 22, verse 14, is called a prophetess. Not just in the Old Testament, Philip's four daughters were all virgins, and they are all called prophetesses in the New Testament. And I'll throw one more fact at you. In the book of Joel in chapter 2, which is mentioned in Acts chapter 2, when God's elect speak that cloven tongue language that everyone will understand, your sons and your daughters will prophesy, it states in Joel chapter 2 and Acts chapter 2. Claudia in Texas, if God anoints you and gives you a gift of a thing, does that mean he gives you the anointing to do that one thing? Is there more than one gift he wants you to do? Well, the best scripture, Claudia, I think, is concerning spiritual gifts. You'll find in 1 Corinthians chapter 12. And there are many gifts that God can give, spiritual gifts. And no, he's not got just one that he gives to each person. Some many people have multiple gifts. Why do people use the word Holy Spirit more than Holy Ghost? They mean the same thing. Well, to me, I prefer the Holy Spirit over the Holy Ghost, although that's the way it's translated most often in the New Testament of the King James Version Bible. But what is the Holy Spirit? It's the Spirit of God. And to me, the Spirit of God has a lot better connotation than the ghost of God. Ghost has a somewhat of a negative connotation. Sylvia in Virginia, please tell me, where do you feel that Jesus will reign after the millennium? Well, I don't have to tell you what I feel. I can tell you what I know because it's scriptural. Number one, he returns to the Mount of Olives, which is written in Acts chapter 1 in the New Testament, Zechariah chapter 14 in the Old. He returns to the Mount of Olives, which is Jerusalem. In Revelation chapter 21, verse 22, John, who is the writer of Revelation, was taken in the Spirit to the Lord's day. He was given a peek into the eternity, and he states that of Jerusalem, I saw no temple therein, because the Lord God Almighty and the Lamb were the temple thereof. That is where Jesus Christ will reign along with God Almighty forever and ever throughout the eternity. Darnell in Tennessee, the Bible says we won't know the date or time when Jesus comes back, but will we know the season and how many seasons will there be? Well, the lesson to learn is that you don't want to be harvested out of season. In Revelation chapter 6, verse 13, it speaks of untimely figs. That's part of the parable of the fig tree. And what untimely figs means is that they're harvested out of season. And this, think spiritually, what it's talking about is that if you are harvested before it's time for Jesus to return, you've been harvested out of season. And who comes before Jesus? The Antichrist. And so that's the lesson of knowing the season, is you want to make sure that you're not harvested out of season, so that when Jesus returns, he finds you spiritually in bed with the Antichrist. Rowena in Michigan, thank you very much for your television program. Thank you and your staff for your untiring efforts to reach people like me who want more clarity about God's Word. And thank you for that witness. Your question, I learned from our evangelist in our church that God created us composing of three elements, body, soul, and spirit. Is it also true with you? If so, what happens when a person dies? I heard Pastor Arnold Murray say that the body goes back to dust and the spirit goes back to the Creator. What happens to the soul? Well, the spirit is, I like to think of it as the intellect of your soul. So your spirit and your soul are inseparable. And we answered another question about death. I'll let that stand. In Hebrews chapter 10, 26, it says, "For if we sin willfully, after that we have received the knowledge of truth, there remaineth no more sacrifice for sins." Does this mean that those who receive Jesus as their personal Savior and then sin and not repent lose the opportunity for everlasting life? No, you're confused. Hebrews chapter 10, verse 26 is talking about the unforgivable sin, which is for one of God's elect to blaspheme the Holy Spirit. That means that they refuse the Holy Spirit to speak through them when they're delivered up before the synagogues of Satan, Revelation 2:9, Revelation 3:9. And what Hebrews chapter 10, verse 26 is saying is that if you commit the unforgivable sin, there is no sacrifice, there is no forgiveness, there is no atonement for that sin. That's why it's called the unforgivable sin. Ronald in Tennessee, I have a question. Does Jesus Christ have medication in heaven, or does he use his powers to heal the sick ones? Also, I watch your program every week. I am new at this, but I love your program a lot, and I do love Jesus Christ a lot. Well, God bless you. We're glad you're joining us. Revelation 22, verse 2 is in the eternity. Read that, and you'll find that there's a tree of life in the eternity. There was one in the Garden of Eden, too. His name was Jesus Christ. It's one and the same in Revelation 22. And that tree bears 12 manner of fruit every month, and the leaves are for healing of the nations. So that is the natural cure for all illness, anxiety, pain in the eternity. I'm out of time. I love you all a great deal because you enjoy studying God's Word in depth. How do I know you do? Because you're still watching this program. It makes God's day when he looks down and he sees you studying the letter he wrote to you, the Bible. We are brought to you by your tithes and offerings. If we've helped you, help us keep coming to you. Won't you do that? Most important this, though, you stay in his Word every day. Every day in your Father's Word is a good day, even with trouble. Do you know why? It's because Jesus is the living Word.
1: 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We invite you to join us for the next in-depth Bible study each weekday at the same time. Thank you for watching today's program, and God bless you.

The book of Peter. Here we have two books, 1st and 2nd Peter, that are absolutely fascinating. That great old fisherman telling us, leading us, directing us, guiding us, going into the depth, if you would, in that second book, into the three earth ages, giving the most accurate recorded account of the events that transpire and document that there are three earth ages, that there was one before this one, and one to come. Peter, the great fisherman, which in his gentleness and his kindness brings us two books, the books of Peter, that lead, guide, direct, even in your daily life, that teach and show you how to be happy, how to find that peace of mind, and to know yourself. The books of Peter, I know you're going to enjoy them.

0: Welcome to the Shepherd's Chapel Network Family Bible Study Hour with Pastor Arnold Murray. Wisdom is understanding God's Word. Pastor Murray's unique teaching approach brings God's Word alive with meaning as he takes you on a chapter-by-chapter, verse-by-verse study of God's letter to you, the Bible. And now here is Pastor Arnold Murray.
1: Good day to you. God bless you. Say welcome to the Shepherd's Chapel. Welcome to this family Bible study hour. We'll pick it back up here again in the 26th chapter of the great book of Acts, how the apostles acted and the way you're supposed to act also. How you face an enemy, how you allow God to help you. And incidentally, making that statement, Paul has just witnessed before King Agrippa and Festus, old Porcius, and telling exactly how it happened and how he was innocent because he was in it, rather than being a troublemaker and a heck raiser, he was in the temple being purified under the vow of a Nazarite. And certainly that meant all those so-called witnesses were liars. Documented, nailed, if you would. And he continued on about the ministry, how God had approached him in the way to Damascus, and how that God himself had given him much help in that last verse that we completed in the verse 22. He said, we were doing this with God's help. And I want you to remember that. When God helps you, you can get it done. You become automatically a can-do type person. And don't ever let anyone take that away from you. And he continues, he has been allowed to represent himself. And by using scripture and the very acts of truth themselves, he's able to defend himself and prove that what he teaches is accurate. So having said that, chapter 26, let's pick it up if we may with verse 23, and it reads, as he continues defending himself as before Agrippa, Bernice, and Festus. 23 reads, that Christ should suffer and that he should be the first that should rise from the dead and should show light unto the people and to the Gentiles. And so it is. Well, when was it that Moses said these things? Moses and the prophets, that Christ would be the first that would rise from the dead. Many places in the Old Testament documenting, Psalms 22 for one, stating his very words on the cross, Eli, Eli, lama sabachthani, being interpreted the very words of verse 1 of chapter 22, speaking of the crucifixion, how that even down to the Roman soldiers gambling for his clothing, and actually the words that would come out of the high priest's mouth, man can't prearrange that, God can. What he's saying, it happened exactly the way Moses and the prophets said it would. And so it came to pass. Isaiah chapter 7, verse 14. A virgin shall conceive, bear a male child, and his name will be Emmanuel, which is being interpreted God with us. And on it went all the way back to the beginning, where Eve would be the mother of all living because Christ would come through that genealogy. And the of Eth Ha'adam, and would be the salvation for all who would believe upon him, or they don't exist, they're not living, because we're speaking of eternal life. So it is that it happened exactly the way the prophets and Moses said it would, and that's what Paul is reporting here in this report. And as it stated back in that 22nd verse, with the help of God we can do this. Always have God with you. Always go where God would have you go. And you'll always be an overcomer. You'll always have the victory. Don't ever forget that. Obey God and things will happen to justify what it is that you must do, as long as it is the testimony of the Lord Jesus Christ. It is written, and let it be. Verse 24 to continue. And as he thus spake for himself, representing himself, being his own lawyer, Festus said with a loud voice, Paul, thou art beside thyself. much learning doth make thee mad. This is also far over my head. I have no idea what you're talking about. You're mad with knowledge and wisdom. That doesn't help old Porky's ignorance, does it? But that's the way it is. When you're well learned, as Paul was in the manuscripts, it's very difficult to carry a conversation on with a person that's never picked up the Word of God. Verse 25, that is to say, pertaining to the Word of God. Verse 25, and he said, I am not mad, most noble Festus, but speak forth the words of truth and soberness. I'm very serious, is what he's saying. This is the truth, every word of it. I stand by it. 26, for the king knoweth of these things, before whom also I speak freely. For I am persuaded that none of these things are hidden from him, for this thing was not done in a corner. In other words, he knew that Festus knew Christianity, knew of it, and he knew of Paul's even road to Damascus and Paul persecuting the church. He knew exactly what was going on. And so it was. And so would King Agrippa. King Agrippa was also familiar with God's work. Verse 27, King Agrippa, believest thou the prophets? Question. I know that thou believest. Paul was on pretty sure ground here. Verse 28, and then Agrippa said unto Paul, almost thou persuadest me to be a Christian. I mean, here's this king. And this truth is so powerful, delivered with the help of God, that even this King Agrippa said, almost I'm persuaded. And, you know, naturally almost doesn't get it done. It's like a lot of people today will say, almost I have a little faith and almost I believe. No, you don't. You either have faith and you either believe or you don't, period. There's no halfway in this, and neither was it here. But both of these men knew the way, that is to say, Christ's teachings. They knew of the Old Testament. It was their duty to see that peace was kept in Jerusalem, and naturally that was the foundation. And when the very presence of he who had walked these paths, and we're only in about the year 60 AD here, 61 AD, so they're not that far away from when Christ walked the earth. That's why almost persuaded. Verse 29, and Paul said, I would to God that not only thou, but also all that hear me this day were both almost and altogether such as I am, except these bounds. And he holds his arms out and those chains are still on it. But the chains did not prevent the word of God. The chains did not prevent God's word going forth and this man witnessing, lawyering up for himself and bringing forth the truth that would bring the house down. Verse 30, and when he had thus spoken, the king rose up, and the governor, and Bernice, and they that sat with them. I mean, they're finished. They're going off to themselves. 31. And when they were gone aside, off to themselves, they talked between themselves, saying, "This man doth nothing worthy of death or of bonds." They knew he was innocent. 32 to finish. Then said Agrippa unto Festus, this man might have been set at liberty if he had not appealed unto Caesar. And so it is that they knew he was innocent. Now, again, inasmuch as Felix had been recalled to Rome by Nero, Caesar, because of sheltering Paul, I think, in large part, and was replaced with this Porky Pig, Festus, Festival, then we have one that he has quite a problem. The reason Paul had to appeal to Caesar was because Porky wanted to turn him over to the murderers. Porky wanted to turn him over to the Kenites and Samaritans that wanted his death. But now Porky has got to follow the appeal he's got nothing to charge Paul with. What kind of letter is he going to write now that he should have been turned free to Caesar for having sent him there? He'll pay for that. Okay. God always has a way of evening scores. Chapter 27, verse 1. And when it was determined that we should sail unto Italy, that's Rome, they delivered Paul and certain other prisoners unto one named Julius, that soft-haired centurion of Augustus's band, probably one of his personal people, and taking him right to Rome, responsible to, and entered into a ship of Adramyttium, we launched, meaning to sail by the coast of Asia, one Aristarchus, a Macedonian of Thessalonica, being with us. and so it was, verse 3. And the next day we touched at Sidon, and Julius courteously entreated Paul and gave him liberty to go into unto his friends to refresh himself. Now Sidon, of course, is right just on the shore from Tyrus, which is a great trading capital, and probably the reason the ship stopped there. But you can see how that Julius trusted Paul enough. He let him go into town, into Sidon, to refresh himself, to preach some, to teach some. See, that's our Father on the throne. That's our Father in control, seeing that God's word always comes through as it should. And so it does. Verse 4, and when we had launched from thence, we sailed under Cyprus because the winds were contrary. Now, we're getting close to winter time here. And this is rough seas ahead here. But verse 5, and when we had sailed over the sea of Cilicia and Pamphylia, we came to Myra, a city of Lycia. Verse 6, and there the centurion found a ship of Alexandria sailing into Italy, and he put us therein. In other words, this is no doubt, it's a huge cargo ship for that time, a grain vessel, no doubt, taking grain to Italy, and by the ship making a straight path to Italy, it saved a lot of time for Julius and the others that Paul would go rather than shipping from one ship to another. He had a direct route, a direct flight, I'll say, right into Italy, right to Rome. And this was good. So again, some of them were quite large, these grain cargo ships. Verse 7, and when he had sailed slowly many days, and scarce were come over against Neatus, the wind not suffering us, we sailed under Crete over against Salmone, that is to say, clothed there. And here this trip is made with much effort. I mean, for a while, no wind to make headway, and then at times more than they really cared for. Verse 8, and hardly past it came into a place which is called the Fair Heavens, nigh whereunto was the city of Lasea. Verse 9, now when much time was spent and when sailing was now dangerous, because the fast was now already past, Paul admonished them. In other words, the Day of Atonement, Feast of Tabernacles is long past. We've got the winter solstice coming up. And naturally, Paul, being a man of God, God was speaking to him. He was letting him know, hey, this is going to get real bad. You better tell him to stay right here at Fair Haven. But you see, Fair Haven was not a liberty port to get stuck all winter. Nothing going on there. But just a little ways down the coast there is a liberty town that sailors couldn't miss. And if at all possible, they're going there, okay. But Paul has already had word from God, don't go. Verse 10, Paul admonishing them, verse 10, and said unto them, sirs, I perceive that this voyage will be with hurt and much damage, not only of the laden and ship, but also of our lives. I mean, it's very possible we're going to suffer loss. Now, Paul is not too concerned here. I mean, he's concerned, and God has already warned him, but Christ has already told him, you're going to Rome. You're going to get there, and you're going to testify my word after you get there. And so Paul would. When Christ says it, that's it. It is written, no more need be said. But for the danger, even though God sends you on a mission, you better use common sense. And naturally, Paul has the advantage being a man of God that God has spoken to him and let him know. Verse 11. Nevertheless, the centurion, believing the master and the owner of the ship more than those things which were spoken by Paul, in other words, that was their business, but all they are is a bunch of sailors wanting to make a good port for the winter. They know they're going to get locked in. Verse 12, and because the heaven was not commodious to winter in, not a good liberty town, the more part devised to depart thence also, if by any means they might obtain to Phoenice and there to winter. I mean, here we got a liberty town, okay? Every sailor would love it, which is an haven of Crete and lieth toward the southwest and northwest. And so it is that here they're just against the advice of Paul. They'll learn to listen to Paul before they finally, this voyage is over. Paul, by the hand of Almighty God, will be able to give advice that will save the lives, but not the ship. This ship is gone. It's finished. Because why? They wanted to make a good port to winter in, to spend the whole winter where there was good liberty and everything would be well with them. Verse 13. And when the south wind blew softly, here they sit in fair havens, okay, and the wind is so soft, so nice, beautiful day. Supposing that they had obtained their purpose loosing thence, they sailed close by Crete. I mean, they're looking good. We're going to make it just fine. God's already warned them. If God ever warns you, that's it, friend. You better listen. 14. But not long after there arose against it a tempestuous wind called Euroclydon, which is to say a hurricane. They're right in the middle of it with this ship. North by northeast, easterner is what some would call it, but it's what the word means, but it's simply a hurricane. Verse 15. And when the ship was caught and could not bear up into the wind, we let her drive. I mean, just put up a little jib up there and kind of let it lead and drive that ship and hope that you can save something. 16. And running under a certain island, which is called Claudia, we had much work to come by the boat. In other words, the boat is a little boat that is trailed out of the back of the ship. And it was beating the back of that ship so bad it might sink it, so they lifted the boat aboard the ship. Now, in nautical terms, that's the way you determine what's a boat and what's a ship. A ship is big enough that you can lift a boat up onto it. And a boat, like a lifeboat, is something that's aboard the ship that you can get away in. So it was kind of a little lifeboat or something they used to go to shore when they tied up. But they had, with much work, they finally got the thing aboard the big ship so it couldn't beat a hole in the rear of the aft part of the ship. 17. Which, when they had taken up, they used helps, undergirding the ship and fearing lest they should fall into the quicksands, strake sail, and so were driven. In other words, old sandy gulf of Africa there, you get into that quicksand and you're finished. I mean, you're a dead man. But what are these helps they put on? They ran cables and down under the vessel and boomed it right back together, afraid it's going to break apart. I mean, this is bad news for any sailor out on the ship. Now, it's storming. We're in a hurricane. They did not have compasses at this time or navigational aids that we have today. They could only tell where they were by the stars and by shooting the sun and so forth.

years. They're in the dark. They're just driven where that thing would take them. And that can put you in a heap of hurt when you've got that coast of nothing but quicksand, where you hit it, you're down, you're doomed. And the old boat, no doubt, is shaking and about to fall apart, or they would have never put the undergirds on it. They're worried, really worried. And quite frankly, they have a right to be. Verse 18. And we being exceedingly tossed with the tempest, the next day they lighted the ship. They threw out all the extra rigging that they could, not their cargo yet, but all the extra things that were back up and so forth to lighten it up a little bit to get some of that load off so it didn't take water over the gunwales. 19. And the third day we cast out with our hands the tackling of the ship. Even the prisoners helping here. That's how desperate it was. Everybody fighting to save their lives by saving the ship. Verse 20. And whether neither sun nor stars in many days appeared, and no small tempest, that's to say winter storm, lay on us, all hope that we should be saved was then taken away. They were worried about it. They couldn't shoot the stars. They couldn't shoot the sun or the moon. They didn't know where they were. They were just being driven, and that ship just being beat to pieces. Always listen to God. You know, if you want to run your life on the rocks, just go ahead and do your own thing and don't listen to the manuscripts. Don't listen to your father. And sure, if you're going to go on your own, don't expect any help from him. You're not going to have it. And so it is that our father would have this group in terrible straits. They're in trouble. And here and now, they're going to get depressed. 21, but after long abstinence, Paul stood forth in the midst of them and said, sirs, you should have hearkened unto me. You should have listened and not have loosed from Crete and to have gained this harm and loss. You're going to lose the ship. 22, and now I exhort you to be of good cheer. For there shall be no loss of any man's life among you but the ship. We're going to lose this vessel. But if you will listen to me, there won't be one soul lost in this journey. Now, you know, naturally these people are going to say, well, how can he say that? Well, he was visited in the night. God let him know. Why? Because he was a man of God, a servant of God. Man or woman, it doesn't matter. When a person is a servant of God and God speaks directly to you, hey, that's end of story. That's the way it is. This doesn't happen in this generation all that much, but it does happen that God does speak to man, and it will always be exactly and come to pass as God has stated. You can count on it. It is when God says it, that's it. So they really can listen to Paul because they've already lost the ship and the cargo. But, you know, when you get in a time like this and the old boards are popping in the very belly of the ship itself and the water is splashing over, knowing you're going to save your life is a pretty important thing. Verse 22. Paul continues, and now I exhort you to be of good cheer, for there shall be no loss of any man's life among you, but of the ship. We got that, 23. For there stood by me this night the angel of God, whose I am and whom I serve. In other words, the angel of God is God's own very personal appearance in that angelic spiritual form. Stood by him. What was the message, 24? Saying, fear not, Paul. Thou must be brought before Caesar. That was utmost. And lo, God hath given thee all them that sail with thee. He gave them what? He gave them to Paul.

0: They can recognize a man of God. But again, I want to reiterate what the angel of God said to Paul. You're going to be brought before Caesar. This is what Christ promised him back in chapter 23. You're going to Rome. And in Rome, you're going to testify. God's going to speak through you. It's just the same as God's elect today. You're going to witness against the false Messiah by the Holy Spirit speaking through you. It is written, and it shall come to pass exactly as it's written. And even that very fact itself concerning the 7,000 of God's elect and the others witnessed against the Antichrist, that also was written by Moses and the prophets all the way from the beginning. And who do you think those seven eyes are that represent the 7,000 that are in the stone that Zerubbabel holds straight and true to witness against the false one with the two witnesses backing it up? It's that time is coming, friend. You want to learn to listen to your Almighty God, your Father, for he knows what tomorrow brings. We don't. He does. And verse 25. Wherefore, sirs, be of good cheer, for I believe God that it shall be even as it was told me. Naturally, that's a lead pipe cinch, you know. You can always believe what God says. I've never in my life seen it fail to come to pass exactly that way. Verse 26. Howbeit, we must be cast into a certain island. There's a certain island we're going to be on, but we're going to be there and we're going to be alive. 27. But when the 14th night was come, and we were driven up and down in Adria, about midnight, the shipmen deemed that they drew near to some country. Do you know how they could tell? They could hear in the distance the waves flashing against rocks. What did they do? Verse 28, and sounded and found it 20 fathoms. And when they had gone a little further, they sounded again and found it at 15 fathoms. Now, how much is a fathom? A fathom is 6 English feet to the fathom. So naturally, the first sounding when they dropped the line down and there's a knot in it every 6 feet, that then they found out it was 120 feet deep. And right away they take a sounding again and it's only 90 feet deep. They're coming up on land, and they're coming up on land fast where there's rocks and danger and time to do something. Verse 29, then fearing lest we should have fallen upon rocks, they cast 4 anchors out of the stern and wished for the day. I would say they prayed for the day. They couldn't see what was going on, and naturally casting 4 anchors out the back was to hold the stern of that ship off of shore, hopefully. And no doubt it did hold pretty good, but it would inch along some with a storm like that. So they're in a heap of hurt, okay, of unknown factors, except if they believed as Paul does, the only factor that counted had already been spoken. You're going to save everyone on this ship. You're going to lose the ship, but you're going to save everyone on here. Verse 30. And as the shipmen were about to flee out of the ship when they had let down the boat into the sea, under color, that is to say by pretension, as though they would have cast anchors out of the foreship, they're fixing to make a run for it. They're deserting. They're lowering that ship and they're going to try to beat it to shore. But if they were to have done that, they would have all died that were in that little boat. Verse 31. Paul said to the centurion and to the soldiers, except these abide in the ship, you cannot be saved. Period. That's it. Verse 32 to continue. Then the soldiers cut off the ropes of the boat and let her fall off. In other words, they cut it loose, whereby there was it was gone. Nobody chance of anybody getting in it now. It would crash on into the land. 33. And while the day was coming on, Paul besought them all to take meat, saying, "This day is the 14th day that ye have tarried and continued fasting, having taken nothing." You've got to eat something for your health to have the strength to do what we're about to have to do. Verse 34, "Wherefore I pray you to take some meat, for this is for your help. For there shall not an hair fall off the head of any of you." Do you know what this is kind of an example of? It should automatically remind you of Luke chapter 21, that when you're delivered up before the spurious Messiah, not one hair on your head can be harmed. Luke chapter 21, written, stated, a fact, that's the way it is. When you serve God, nobody can harm you, as long as you use common sense and do things God's way. So here we sit in perilous situation, but our Father is still on the throne, and he's going to see that they make it just fine. But you've got to do it his way. Don't miss the next lecture. All right, bless your heart. You listen a moment, won't you please?
1: 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You need to know what the mark of the beast is. As it's written in Revelation chapter 13, verse 8, many will be deceived. There is no need for you to be deceived. Christ said in Mark 13:23, "Behold, I have foretold you all things." 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
0: And there we are back again. Let's have the 800 number, please. 1-800-643-4645. That number is good from Puerto Rico, throughout the U.S., Alaska, Hawaii, all over Canada. If the Spirit moves and you have a question, you share it. Once you do that, please never ask a question about a particular denomination or reverend. We don't judge people or organizations. Our Father is the judge. We only have the ability to discern who we should fellowship with, who we should study with, but always study the Word of God. Then God is with you if you study with understanding for clarity in the simplicity in which Christ teaches. How fantastic it is. Those of you that listen by shortwave around the world, it's always a pleasure hearing from you, and your announcer at the end of the hour will give you our mailing address. Again, always a pleasure. Now, you got a prayer request? You don't need that number. You don't need an address. Why? God knows what you're thinking right now. He does. Why? He loves you. He may not love what you do all the time, but he does love you. And you know what he wants in return? It's real simple. It's something everybody has if you truly appreciate what he's done for you. He wants your love. He wants you to return that love. That's only right and fair, and it is righteous. Meaning doing what's right, is to let your Father know you love him and appreciate his protection, for he protects those he loves and those that love in return. How precious it is to be a child of the living God. You are. Let him know you love him. Won't you do that, Father, around the world? We come, we ask that you lead, guide, direct, Father. Touch in Yeshua's precious name. Thank you, Father. Amen. Okay, and question time. We're going to get right into it here. We got Holly from Illinois. And you're welcome. I'm glad you enjoyed the program. I wanted to ask you about rewards. What are your thoughts on this subject? As there are many verses people use to talk about rewards in heaven, and say each person will get more or less rewards for what they have done in the body. Is this true, and how can this be when everything good we do in this body comes from him? By his grace, even our faith comes by him, doesn't it? There's one thing that does not come from him. That's why that's what he desires. If it came from him, he could simply order it and it would be done. But you see, he can't force someone to love him or buy their love or order it. Then it would be false. He does not want false love. He wants you to love must originate within each entity, each child of God. And that's what he wants. Hosea 6:6, documentation. I don't want your burnt offerings. I want your love. I want your grace. So that belongs to you, and you had better thee well share it, or as which is and in part makes up the very base and foundation of Revelation 14:13, which says what? The only thing you can take with you. You could own half of this world, the properties on it. But the only thing you're going to take with you is the work you have done here on earth for him. That goes with you. And that is a work of love for him. And that work, as it is written in Revelation 19, verses 7 and 8, makes the righteous acts that weave together the fine linen that you wear in heaven. If you don't have any works through your love for him, you don't have any fine linen, so you're naked. So there are differences when you knock on the door of heaven. Okay, and naturally, that's why we have the book of life. Everything is written and everyone is judged by what is written in the book of life. And what is written in the book of life by each person's name is by their own choice, because it's what they have chosen to do. They can't blame somebody else. It's too late to be pointing fingers and blaming others. You fess up, you did it, it's written, end of story. God's the judge, okay? But what does he want? He wants your love, and he can't order it and will not. That's the one thing God will not do, is force someone to love him. He wants the real thing. Ruby from Tennessee, I heard you say something, and I don't hear real well, but I heard you say something last week about a burial place in Loudoun County, Tennessee, Bat Creek Road. Please tell me all you can about this. I am very interested in it. Well, it's a documentary we did there, and in the early 1900s, there was archaeologists that were digging a mound there in Loudoun County, Tennessee, on Bat Creek, and they found 9 priests buried there, and with the Hebrew writings present, ear spools, and a stone, which is called the Bat Creek Stone. And on the stone, as far as I know and published, I'm the only person that has interpreted it correctly. Because in as much as priests were buried there, you have to put yourself in the shoes of priests and be knowledgeable of what the priests were knowledgeable of, or you're not going to interpret it. Because, first of all, the first letter is Resh, but it's pointed the wrong way for most people. It faces right. And you see, you always faced east or right, and that Resh with a leaf is the Lamb of God. And what the stone actually, in other words, that is a part of a Masoretic note. To be a priest, you would know that. If you weren't a priest, you wouldn't even recognize it as a Resh, because you wouldn't understand the scripture. For example, Ezekiel chapter 1, you always, when concerning God, you face east or you face right. You do what's right. You fish out of the right side of the boat. You don't go left. No lefties. And then it says, let concerning these 9 priests that were there buried, it said, let the voice of God be the poker that rakes these firebrands to him. That's the correct translation of the Bat Creek Stone. The stone itself is in the Smithsonian Institute. Now, it's not in Loudoun County. The mound is still there. It's pretty well protected, and yet at the same time it isn't, which is kind of sad. The town should be very proud of that little mound. It is some real history, but yet because of property being sold there, they don't want too much attention brought to it, afraid that an archaeological dig might cause the sales to have to go away, and a big developing, housing developing and land developer owns the all around it. They don't want that information known. But we helped them out. We made it known. Jackie from Texas. I know you have said that the mark of the beast is not a physical mark or on our forehead, but rather what we think in our mind. Well, that's what you worship, okay, naturally. But what does in your hand mean? It means doing his work. You know, this, a lot of people, once they believe in something, they're going to work for it. You know, if you join a particular church and you love the Lord Jesus Christ, you're going to assist, you're going to help. But when they join Satan's church, they're going to think it's the Messiah, but it's anti-Messiah, anti-Christ. Why would they do that? Well, they haven't read God's word. They haven't studied it with understanding to know the false Christ comes first, and they will worship him. They will do his work. This is the same way as written in Mark chapter 13, where it says, woe to those of the child and that give suck when I return. Meaning, they have speaking spiritually, not physically. There's nothing, no sin in a woman carrying a child in her womb. But to be spiritually impregnated by the false Christ when you're supposed to be a virgin bride waiting for the true Messiah to return, and you're even nursing his work along or helping it, that is the equivalent of receiving the mark in your hand. You're practicing that worship, and that's what separates you from God. Cecil from Louisiana. Oh, Pastor Murray, I want to know, is it a sin not to go to church? I like to get up early every morning and to hear you read the Holy Bible. I am sorry I can't write like I should, but I can make out what you're saying. And you're doing right real good. We are a church. And when you get up in the morning and you study with us, this is an extension of our church. You're in church. Why? Because we teach God's word chapter by chapter and verse by verse. That pleases our Father very much. And he loves you for getting up early in the morning. And you know, when you give a beautiful message like this, your handwriting is just beautiful. Don't you worry about it. Sterling from Florida, where in the Bible does it say God married Israel? Isaiah 54:5 says he's our husband. Okay, and of course in Jeremiah chapter 3 verse 8 he divorced her. Okay, I mean gave her a bill of divorcement. This is why that when Christ died on the cross, she was free to remarry. And when you accept him, then you know that, right? But there is another wedding coming. I hope you participate in that, all right? Isaiah, I'll say it again, 54:5. We're his planting when it comes to trees, and we're his husband. Ishai in the Hebrew tongue. Colleen from Connecticut. What is the difference between the soul and the spirit? Does the soul die with the body? Your soul never dies. God is not the God of the dead, but the living. Your spirit is the intellect of your soul. Your soul, probably an oversimplification, but it's yourself. Whichever body you're in, you're the same old being. And it is your very being, regardless of what dimension you're in, whether the spiritual dimension or this dimension. But your thought process or your spirit is that thought process that you can cast it on others. It is a spirit. You can use your spirit to teach people the real word of God to assist people, to help people, to be a good impression of people, or you can use it to really be a downer, okay? To harm people, to cause damage, to tear up, to destroy rather than build. This is man's spirit. That's why, well, that's his intellect. That's what he wants to do. Maybe not plan, and sometimes there are handicaps that cause people to do things destructive that maybe they didn't intend. But yet, nevertheless, that's how it is. That is our spirit. God has a spirit also. It's called the Holy Spirit. But don't ever forget, Satan has a spirit. And his little evil spirits like to interfere, if at all possible, God's work. Be real careful. Marianne from Georgia, where in the Bible does it say, with your stripes I am healed, with his stripes we are healed? Isaiah chapter 53. As we learned in today's lecture, it was written by Moses and the prophets exactly what would go down. And in that Isaiah 53 where it says he took the stripes and we get the healing, it also foretold of the fact that there would be two malefactors crucified beside him and that he would be buried in a rich man's tomb, which he was. God's word always comes to pass exactly as it's written. Would you please, this is Mary from Michigan, would you please explain what sitting in heaven naked means? Well, it means just that. Your righteous acts, you'll read that in Revelation chapter 19, verses 7 and 8. Your righteous acts make up the fine linen that you wear in heaven if you don't have any righteous acts. As it states in chapter 3 of Revelation, as well as other places, you're going to be naked. And that's exactly what it means. You may have made it, but you're kind of a little shy on some things, covering. Vicky from Georgia, what will people be doing in heaven and what will people be doing in the third earth age? You know, it amazes me how questions kind of follow each other. It's not planned that way. These are just taken as they come in. But what will people be doing in heaven and what will in the third earth age? The third earth age is heaven. You can get a pretty good hint if you watch the Greek real closely in Revelation 22. Once a month, everyone comes to that tree of life and partakes of it. That's Jesus Christ. And it gives you, the leaves are for healing, meaning, and it's almost impossible to interpret it whereby you get the full meaning. But it means once you partake of those leaves, you can't be bored. You can't be disgruntled. It just really makes you. And we're going to be teaching, when we complete Acts, the book of Ezekiel. And we'll be talking about those same leaves of healing before we complete that book, because when we get into the millennium portion. In heaven, it's with God. That's always wonderful to be with our Father. Everything is cool, really good. John from South Carolina, in Genesis 49, where Jacob is blessing the two sons, Levi is admitted. And I was wondering, no, he wasn't admitted, omitted. Levi kind of had a little, but Levi was what? He was the priest line. And he didn't receive an inheritance because he's responsible for each of the other tribes. The reason Levi didn't receive a land allotment was because they had to be divided into 12 parts and be the priest for all the other 11 tribes. And so it was. He was not left out, okay? Read it again real carefully. Faye from North Carolina. Pastor Murray talks about seasons at the end, that the end times will be in, and I was wondering what he means by seasons. Well, I'm going by the book of Daniel where it states Daniel closed the book. You're not going to understand. But in the end, the wise shall understand. God is not going to, there are four seasons in a year, okay? And seasons concerning the end time is when you know the end is almost near. Then you know you're in that season. God is never going to let us know the exact instant there will come a time when the two witnesses die in the streets of Jerusalem. The pata is what it is in the Greek tongue, arena. That there will be 3.5 days exactly, and Christ will return. But knowledge from God's word lets you know those seasons, and that leads up to it. Why? Because of the prophecy it is written. Cheryl from North Carolina, what part of the Bible can I read to help my brother who keeps backsliding? Well, do him a real big favor and absorb Mark chapter 13, where just before Christ returns, there's going to be earthquakes and rumors of wars. But then, and many people are going to come saying they're a Christian preacher, but they're lying to you. Christ says, don't let anybody deceive you. They'll come in my name claiming to be of me. But stick to it. Stick to the truth, for the false Christ will come first. And your brother, possibly, if he must have ears to hear, must allow the Holy Spirit to speak through him. He can be a champion of the people. He has a part in the Word of God if he'll participate. And that would mean that he had a destiny. There will nothing keep a person from backsliding quicker than knowing you have a destiny and that God trusts you enough to fulfill it. Mark 13, put it right on him, but learn yourself so that you can feed it to him properly. Richard from Iowa, if a Christian has been deceived and then comes back, can he still be saved? Absolutely. Call repentance. Who does the saving? Christ does. Christ never fails. The salvation is always there. But you have to repent and get back in good standing and have your sins forgiven. And you're fine. You're just fine. Dorothy from Michigan. What is a Mamzar and where does it come from? The word Mamzar is a Hebrew word that means half-breed. And that's where it comes from. It's enough said. And in Deuteronomy 22 and 3, the word is used there. Lou from Ohio. Can you please explain how Cain and Abel are not Adam's children? Abel was Adam's son. Cain was not. Christ makes this very clear in St. John in the New Testament in chapter 8. Verse 44, he lets you know who Cain's father was. You're of your father, the devil, and the deeds of your father you will do. So, and when you, or have you ever read Genesis 3 and 4? You know, and 5? If you read chapter 4, whose genealogy is that? Well, it's Cain's. Do you see Adam anywhere in Cain's genealogy? No, you don't. And then go on to chapter 5 where it has Adam's genealogy and tell me if you see Cain in there. You don't. Why? Cain was not Adam's child. The conception took place in chapter 3, the first conception. The second takes place in Genesis chapter 4, verse 1, and the two boys were born twins, not identical twins, but fraternal friends. Paul from Texas. Pastor Murray, I heard you say Adam and Eve are not the first people on earth. Can you please explain this? Well, God created all the races on the sixth day. That's why we've got them today. If people understood that, there would be no racial problems. God created everybody the way he wanted them, and he looked at it. It was good. And that's the way he wanted it. That's the way he created them. And then he rested the seventh day. And on the eighth day, in the Hebrew manuscripts, he created Eth Ha'adam, which is Adam through which Christ would come, because he was putting salvation before the people and making it possible. Joanne from Arizona, where can I find the chapter verses where God opened the eyes of his prophet before he went into battle and showed him the large army he had to back him up? Well, the prophet who did this was Elisha, picked by Elijah himself. But Elisha had his man with him, And they were about to attack the whole army. And the man with him said, "Whoa, hey, there's a whole army out there and we're just two." And in 2 Kings chapter 6, verse 17, you will find that documented, okay? Now, I'm out of time. Hey, you know what? I love you all a great deal because why? You love studying God's word chapter by chapter, verse by verse. Most of all, God loves you. It's the letter he sent to you, wanting you to understand his emotions, his feeling, and his love for you. That's why he wrote the letter to you. And when you read that letter, it makes his day. And boy, when you make his day, boy, does he make yours. Brought to you by your tithes and offerings. If we have helped you, you help us keep coming to you. Won't you do that? Bless God again. He will always bless you. Most important, though, you listen to me. You listen good. You stay in his word every day. In his word is a good day, even with trouble. You know why? Because Jesus, Yeshua, is the living word.
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The Mark of the Beast on CD is our free introductory offer to you. What is the Mark of the Beast? 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It is getting late in the game. You need to know what the Mark of the Beast is. As it's written in Revelation chapter 13, verse 8, many will be deceived. There is no need for you to be deceived. Christ said in Mark 13, 23, "Behold, I have foretold you all things." Jesus indeed told us how not to be deceived, and Pastor Arnold Murray takes you on a step-by-step study of God's Word concerning this critical subject, the Mark of the Beast. 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

0: Welcome to the Shepherd's Chapel Network Family Bible Study Hour with Pastor Arnold Murray. Wisdom is understanding God's Word. Pastor Murray's unique teaching approach brings God's Word alive with meaning as he takes you on a chapter-by-chapter, verse-by-verse study of God's letter to you, the Bible. And now here is Pastor Arnold Murray.
1: Good day to you. God bless you. Say welcome to the Shepherd's Chapel. Welcome to this family Bible study hour. We're ready to get back in our Father's Word, the 37th chapter of the great book of Job. I appreciate your patience because we've had 37 chapters here of yakety, yakety, yakety, ratchet jaw by supposed friends. And I want you to bear in mind, and this is important, Job has not lied. Job has not sinned in the sense that he is what you would call a sinner. He was a very righteous man. And his friends, knowing that God is fair and just, could only assume he's done something terrible. And they've gone into all types of escapades of what God does this and God does that. And God didn't speak to them. And I'll document that in this lecture today. To hear them, you would think that they were close acquaintances with our father. As a matter of fact, the old boy we will pick up today, Elihu, was brazen enough that he said, I will speak in God's stead today. Now, you know, I'd be a little nervous about saying something like that. Very nervous. God's able to speak for himself. It's well enough to report what God has said. But to say you're going to speak in his person, whoa, that's heavy. So we will continue the lecture of this fourth so-called friend. And really, as I've said many times, with friends like this, you don't need enemies. What is the point? Don't listen to men. Listen to God. God sent you this letter. He addressed it to you, his children. And there's not a being that is alive that is not his child. He may not like what you're doing, and you certainly may not be in step with him, and you may be considered even a child of the devil. But still, he created your soul, and all souls belong to God. It isn't your choice to give your soul to God. He already owns it. Documentation is Ezekiel chapter 18, verse 4. And think about it. Think for yourself and confer with God's word. It's all right to listen to a man, but you document him in God's word, all right, before you change your life around to fit men's traditions, or you'll end up in trouble. That's why Father allowed 37 chapters of ratchet jawing, so that you would learn your lesson for one and all times. I just get tired of listening to men without documentation from God's Word. With that having been said, a word of wisdom from our Father, chapter 37. Again, this is by a person that's not of good character. So be real careful when concerning these verses. Think. Verse 11 of chapter 37, and it reads, also by watering he wearieth the thick clouds. He scattereth his bright light, bright cloud rather. That means his lightning in the cloud. And naturally, dark clouds dump the most water. That's kind of a common sense type thing. Verse 12. And it is turned round about by his counsels, that they may do whatsoever he commandeth them upon the face of the world in the earth. So and that's true. And this is why you've got to watch men. A lot of true statements here. Now, God has a natural order of things which are very natural and are a part of nature, such as the jet stream, highs, lows, and so forth, that basically balance the weather, if you want to call it balanced. Verse 13. He causeth it to come, whether for correction, or for his land, or for mercy. Now, you want to be very careful here. What he's saying is God uses his natural brute force for correction. That means a whipping rod. Or he uses it for the land itself, even if a man isn't present, to water the wildflowers and so forth. Or for love. Verse 14, "Hearken unto this, O Job. Stand still and consider the wondrous works of God." I wonder if this knucklehead has any doubt in his mind that Job hasn't done this all his life. How could he have been blessed like he was? And how could God have said, "Satan, what do you think about my man Job?" If Job hadn't loved our Father's creation and the wonders of God. Now you've got a young whippersnapper comes along, he's going to straighten him out, all right? 15, "Dost thou know when God disposed them, he gives charge to them, and causes the light of his cloud to shine?" Don't you know that, Job? 16, "Dost thou know the balancing of the clouds, the wondrous works of him, which is perfect in knowledge?" Well, they're how do you know how God suspends his clouds in the sky? Well, that's something that people wonder. What holds them there? What keeps them there? Verse 17, "How thy garments are warm when he quieteth the earth by the south wind." Well, naturally, when the south wind blows, usually that's spring or summer, and naturally it's going to warm you up because there's no north wind. That's kind of a brilliant statement, is it not? Think about it. 18, "Hast thou with him spread out the sky, which is strong and as a molten looking glass?" In other words, were you with him, Job, when he spread out the sky? Now, naturally, this is uncalled for. This young man evidently thinks, in other words, Job has not inferred anywhere in the 37 chapters that he was something super special with God. Job has held the line that he has not committed sin to the point that you would say he was a severe sinner. He didn't say he was perfect either. But you must remember in chapter 1, he was careful enough to give oblation to God, that is to say, offerings for sin, even for his children, when he didn't know whether or not they had sinned. So he was very his cognizance was very aware of loving our Father, and then you have this. A little bit disgusting, and that's what you want to do, is think from the beginning to the end. Don't get wrapped up in the address or the debate at the moment. Job knows how great God's wonders are. 19, "Teach us what we shall say unto him, for we cannot order our speech by reason of darkness." Job, you teach us what to say. We can't argue our case with God or present it because of dark sayings. Well, it looks to me like he waited a little late to make the statement that he was in darkness with the big talk he's given. Again, watch men. Many preachers would preach a sermon on this and say, "There it is right there in the Bible." Yeah, but it's a knucklehead that's talking. You don't teach your congregation and give them standards to go by what some knucklehead said, all right? Verse 20, "Shall it be told him that I speak? If a man speak, surely he shall be swallowed up." In other words, if Job, don't you realize that if man looks upon the face of God, he'll die? And that was an old saying. And quite frankly, we that are that think in a spiritual realm know that there are dimensions. The reason you can't see God any more than you can see his army above us is they're in a different dimension than we are. And the only way you can see in that dimension, unless God gives you special privileges, is to die. And then you go to that dimension. And no big thing in that. It's just again, a very natural thing of God's order of events. Verse 20. Shall it be told, verse 21. And now men see not the bright light which is in the clouds, but the wind passeth and cleanseth them. In other words, it would seem that men see not the bright light which is in the clouds, and but the wind passeth and cleanseth them, drives them away, takes them away. At the same time, it's the difference between night and day. For someone that is blinded, sometimes the wicked do their work in the night instead of the day. 22. Fair weather cometh out of the north. With God is terrible majesty. Now, fair weather cometh from the north. This is an interesting statement, because God's seat was always on the side of the north. Your documentation for that is in Isaiah chapter 14, where Satan always wanted that north seat. Why? Because in the temple, God's altar was to the north side. Verse 23, touching the Almighty, we cannot find him out. He is excellent in power and in judgment, and in plenty of justice, he will not afflict. Now, tie the word justice with the word afflict, and Job is afflicted. I mean, here he's got sores from the bottoms of his feet to the top of his head. He's lost his children. He's lost everything he owns. And the word justice means everything is just and justified. And what this young whippersnapper says, that in judgment and in plenty of justice, he will not afflict. He's not going to afflict someone that is just. So he dumps the whole thing back on Job concerning the storm, and how God speaks from the storm and uses the storm. And I'm going to remind you of something in a moment. Verse 24, men do therefore fear him. He respecteth not any that are wise of heart. That is to say, in their own conceit, that they think that they are wise. I want to, you know, when you become a student of God's word, you have certain benchmarks that you pass and certain things. Can we say that God utilizes the weather for correction? Well, if he chose to, he could. But the weather is a very natural thing set up by God himself. In this particular earth, after the katabol, the overthrow of Satan, it's very different, because the canopy has been removed, whereby we have violent weather. But I want to take you back to Elijah's time, when God spoke to Elijah. Remember, the storm came by and the wind blew, and he said, Elijah, am I in the cloud? No. I'm not in the storm. But God speaks with a still, soft voice to those that he speaks to. So I only remind you of that rather than what some man would say, as Elihu has stated in his conversation here. God really doesn't operate that way. Though at the same time, nature is a blessing to the world. He waters. I mean, you see old cactus bushes where they have very little water, but those beautiful flowers come forth. Why? God doesn't forget them. He allowed for the survival of his nature. But God doesn't use weather to correct people. It's a natural phenomena. I would remind you again of a time when Jesus would say, I believe it's in the book of Luke, do you think that the 18 that were killed when the Tower of Siloam fell were great sinners above all others? No. It was an accident. It happened. So things do happen. They happen in life. Man many times devises things that cause accidents to happen. By that I mean we like speed, and we like many things that We can, if we're not careful, we can hurt ourselves with. But that doesn't mean God did it. Finally, we get a break. Chapter 38, God is going to speak. Let's hear what our Father has to say. Now here you can pay attention, because this isn't man speaking. This is Yahweh, the living God. You can put your faith in what he says. Now this is the whole point of the 37 chapters, is that you learn to use this, your brain, and not listen to every wind that blows. Have you got that lesson down? I hope so, because we're through with the ratchet jaws and we're going to get down to business now. True wisdom. Chapter 38, verse 1. Then the Lord answered Job, and of course Job meaning persecuted, the Lord knows how he has been persecuted, out of the whirlwind and said. Now, out of the whirlwind, again, I want to remind you, God doesn't speak from the storm. And many of your so-called scholars are going to say, yes, this storm that Elihu saw coming up, God was in it. No way. God said, I'm not in the storm. But you that are familiar with the first chapter of Ezekiel, you know, as a matter of fact, I'll go back to Elijah, you know that he was taken up in a whirlwind, which means a circular whirling thing. And in the book of Ezekiel in chapter 1, I believe it's along about verse 4, the color amber is highly polished bronze. Meaning it was an actual vehicle. It wasn't a UFO because it's not unidentified to God. God's altar was aboard it. It is written, and it is so. So God has his transportation. Does he need it? Not spiritually. But when his throne is there and when he makes an appearance, it's not a new thing. It is of old, all right? Study to show yourself approved. So God isn't speaking from a storm. He's not in the storm. When he's ready to talk to you, he gets one-on-one. And that's not just, I'm excluding here signs and wonders and other ways that he dreams, visions, and so forth that he speaks to man. This is one-on-one. He's talking to Job. Job is asking to. He's going to get his wish. Verse 2. What is the first thing God says to Job? After this 37 chapters of ratchet jawing, what is the first thing God says to Job? 2. Who is this that darkeneth counsel by words without knowledge? Do you know what words without knowledge are? Stupidity. Now, you even have some scholars who say, well, it's obvious God is speaking to Job and Job has no knowledge. Now, that's kind of pathetic, and I want to teach you not to listen to men that would say such a statement. Give me, after 37 chapters, and we've covered it very carefully, give me one example where Job spoke words without knowledge. Where you could justify it, this could even say without truth. Give me one example. Now, then I would ask you, on the other hand, is God fair and just? And your answer had better be yes. So let that come clean in your mind. God is not talking about Job darkening counsel. That means, what is darkening counsel? Confusing it. Covering the truth over with smoke. And by words without knowledge, you know, words from a very foolish man rather than a man of knowledge. Job was a man of knowledge. So God isn't talking about Job. He's talking about the three friends and Elihu, 37 chapters of it, of stupidity. Don't let man put words in God's mouth. Think for yourself. And again, You read all of the commentaries you choose, and most of them will say, yes, God was really coming down on Job now because here that he had said so many things that were... Job didn't say those things. And I'm going to tell you something. If you think he did, if you weren't paying any more attention than that, you got a problem, friend. You're not in touch with reality. You can't blame any of that that accusation to Job. So reality is reality and focus is focus. Let it be clear in your mind, regardless of what some professor might say, God is talking about the three friends and Elihu. He said, what do you want to listen to idiots for? I'm going to tell you something. There's no future in it. That's kind of what God says. What does God say to him then? Verse 3. Gird up now thy loins like a man, for I will demand of thee, and answer thou me. God, you know, God's being pretty firm here. Do you know what it means to gird yourself up? Men, regardless of what some preachers believe, when they say a woman shouldn't wear men's clothing in Deuteronomy 22 or they'll go to hell. Well, men wore skirts. And that shows you how you got to be careful how you listen to some men.

To gird yourself up meant that you took your belt or the belt of your garment, though it may be a sash or anything else, and you ran it down underneath the skirt and pulled it up so your legs were free and tied it around your waist so your legs were free to run, combat, fight, or whatever the case was. And what God has said here, Job, stop your whining, stop your crying, get up from there, stand up and act like a man. Now, that's what he said, and I'm taking all the cover off of it so that you see our Father's emotions in this. I can almost, you know, I certainly don't want to speak for God, but within that, I can see that God was getting a little tired of those characters himself. Now, speaking for myself, after about 10 chapters of it, I would have told them to load their boat coxswain and shove off. I don't need any of your advice. And God let Job suffer through 37 chapters of listening to these ratchet jaws, men speaking without knowledge or wisdom, to prove a point to you. Don't listen to man. I hope you've got the message. So stand up and act like a man, woman, or child of God. You don't take a back seat to men's traditions. Next thing you know, there'll be some church come along and they'll have rules. If you sin, you have to go to the back of the church. If you're a divorcee, oh, God help you, you're probably going to hell, you know, in some churches. That's not biblical, but that's what men say. And people will let, I cannot understand anybody that would want to serve a God and a Christ who died for us on the cross to serve him in Christianity that sets us free and listen to some yo-yo want to put you in bondage in the name of Jesus. Don't you know something's wrong when that happens? Cut those shackles loose from yourself. Free yourself from ratchet jaws. Stand up and act like a man, woman, or a child of God. And listen to your Father. Obey him. Act on his advice. Do you want me to read that again so some people think, did he read something in it? Gird up thy loins like a man. That you stand up like a man ready to war. Stop whimpering. For I will demand of thee. I'm going to demand it that you do. And answer thou me. You answer me. I demand that you do. Pretty straight, friend. I didn't blow it out of focus. God has feelings also. 4. Where wast thou when I laid the foundations of the earth? Question. Declare if thou hast understanding. You tell me. This reminds me of, we know, as God would say in Ephesians chapter 1, verse 4 through Paul, I chose you before the foundations of the earth. So, where was Job? Well, you in this generation, a generation in which even the prophets wanted to live, quite frankly, to know, to experience the things that we experience. That is to say, the fulfilling of scriptures, that certainly the foundations, where were you? Well, where did you come from? Well, I think everybody knows that we all came from God. You got it. You said it yourself. You were with him. Now, are we talking about the foundations then of the first earth age or the second? Which does he have reference to? Well, we have to lead on into the subject to determine, is he talking about this earth age, as 2 Peter chapter 3 makes it very clear that there are three earth ages, or was it the first? Well, I don't know. Let's read on and find out. Verse 5, who hath laid the measure thereof, if thou knowest, question, or who hath stretched the line upon it? You know, our Father must consider this in his mind as a question to mankind, because

0: a little deep here, but you can handle it fine. When Paul was converted and the Lord first spoke to him on the road to Damascus, he says, "Paul, why persecutest thou me?" And persecuting being Job's name. So Job is certainly brought into it. Says, "Why?" And he said, "Why do you kick against the pricks?" All right. Well, do you know what a compass is? A compass has a sharp point, which is called the prick. And that's the definition of a compass. And it is a protractor that has a pencil here where you can make a perfect circle. But what happens if you kick this prick here that is supposed to hold it stable and secure? You've got a wobbly circle, so you can read a great deal more. I have a tape titled that, I'm sure, "Why Kickest Thou Against the Pricks?" That goes into the very outlay of the planets and God's perfect plan, that man is always trying to kick the compass and get everything out of order. What are you trying to do? Mess up my natural order of things? Where were you when I placed it that way? I mentioned that because it was a near question, if you go deep enough, that Paul was asked on the road to Damascus by Yeshua after the resurrection. Verse 6, as we continue, and it reads, "Whereupon are the foundations thereof fastened?" Look at the moon. What holds it there, Paul? What holds it there, Job? Or who laid the cornerstone thereof? It's a good question. Well, I can answer it. Can you? Our Father did. All right? No problem. And he's quite capable. Verse 7. When the morning stars, now listen carefully, when the morning stars sang together and all the sons of God shouted for joy. Where was this? Now here we have the answer to what foundation he's talking about. Because what is that talking about? Well, in Revelation chapter 12, I believe it's in verse 4, talking about the old dragon, the devil, which is to say Satan, it is written, and his tail, that's to say Satan's, drew a third part of the stars of heaven, that's God's children, and did cast them to the earth, and the dragon stood before the woman, which was ready to be delivered for to devour her child as soon as it was born. So you see, it was all happy until he pulled that gig. I mean, the sons of God, the children of God, were so happy, so very happy. They sang, and he called them his stars. And this isn't the only place that God's children are called stars, so think not strange about it. But here we know what we're talking about, because sons of God are the children that are with God, not necessarily in that strength, God's children on earth, referring to stars, which is to say celestial and terrestrial, all right, separating the two, whereby, as you would read in 1 Corinthians chapter 15, Paul would speak of your two bodies, one celestial and one terrestrial, all right, one earthly, one heavenly, one spiritual, one flesh. So now we know by listening to our Father and his explanation, even though it be in questions, and incidentally, like Father, like Son, now you might begin to understand how it is that when Christ taught so many times, he would answer a question with a question. It's a good way of teaching. Do you know why? Because if a person asks you a question, then if you give an answer, they may not think on your words. But if you ask a question in return, though it even be the answer, it forces that person's mind to kick into gear and think and to have the ability to answer your question. So it's a good way of teaching, and our Father uses it here. These are questions to Job. He has reference to when the morning stars sang together and all the sons of God shouted for joy. I mean, there was nothing wrong until Satan messed up and drew a third of God's children away from God. And here they stopped loving God and began to love Satan. And that's the reason God created his children, was to for his pleasure. And the very thing that he wants from them is their love. And love is a free will thing. It must generate within the very center of one's soul. God can't force it. He can't order it. He won't order it. He won't demand it. Why? Because it's fake then. He wants the real thing. He wants your love. And I can't think of a more mature way for a father to talk to his children than in this manner. In the 38th chapter, putting you through what he did, almost persecuting you with ratchet jawism. Call that a new word if you like, but it fits. I don't know, have you had anybody put the ratchet jaw to you recently? Maybe even from a pulpit. Without the wisdom of God, think about it. Listen to God's word. Verse 8. Or who shut up the sea with doors when it break forth, as if it had issued out of the womb? Now, the earth is considered, the Native Americans call her our mother, all right? And really, it is the womb from which the clay comes. But we would, in this first earth age, we know that the firmament fell to the earth, and that was the overthrow, the katabo, a severe flood. And there are examples of it in the world today. And I'm not talking about Noah's flood. But God here asks, could you set up the coast in the way that they are to tell the sea to stop? I don't know if you've ever been out around the ocean, just go down to one of those cliffs someday when those swells come in and the water shoots 50 feet into the air, and wait out there about 10 feet and let's see you stop it. All right? Don't do that. You'd die unless you were a good seaman and knew how to survive with undercurrents and things of that nature. Don't do it. Man cannot stop the sea. And yet, God created a moon and placed it, and simply by its passing over, it can raise that bulk, that weight, that material. So many tons that you couldn't count them. 5 feet. Raise them 5 feet and sometimes more. Think about that. Many people, and I'm going to digress perhaps, but many people wonder, well, they use the moon to plant crops by. Well, the moon has a way of bringing the water level up. And if you're planting a root crop, doesn't that make sense? Of course it does. There's nothing mystical about it. It's a fact. So, lest I should digress more, our Father's nature is an awesome thing. It's wonder. Even the bodies he created, these bodies, flesh, yeah, sickly, painful, yeah, but nevertheless kind of wonderful in a way that God could create these flesh bodies, the fingerprints to give you traction when you pick something up, like the tread on a tire, hair on the back of the hand to let you know when you're getting in a close place that you can, you know, just so many little things that you might not normally think of. Little built-in tweezers, you know, on each finger, that you can really pick little fine stuff up. It's called a fingernail. Kind of protects it. His nature, and our bodies are nature. They are natural. Are his wonder and his ability. Then you're knocking on the door of true wisdom and knowledge when you think of him. So after all this ratchet jaw stuff, we hear from our own Father saying, stand up. You see, that's what he wants us to do against Satan. Satan wanted Job. He said, Job, you girt yourself for the battle and you stand up and you start acting like a son of God. They sang against this one. And here you're down there moaning and groaning and listening to this bunch of nonsense. And God wanted to be proud of him. Well, you're kind of a child of God and the war continues. Have you learned your lesson? Do it in love if you must. But stand. Stand for something. And most of all, stand for Christ. Stand for your Father. He's pulling for you. But he doesn't want to have to do it all for you. He wants to see you do it. You're in the game. Play it. All right? And I'm using the analogy there in my own mind, and perhaps it loses some by not expressing, of a father watching his own son play ball or something. You know, oh yes, oh, ooh. You know, the father is in more pain and putting out more energy than the child is, you know. Well, God kind of does the same thing for his children. So make him proud. Won't you do that? All right, we stop there for today. Don't miss the next lecture. We're now down to the goodies where you can love and appreciate. All right, bless your heart. You listen a moment, won't you please?
1: 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As it's written in Revelation chapter 13, verse 8, many will be deceived. There is no need for you to be deceived. Christ said in Mark 13:23, Behold, I have foretold you all things. 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
0: All right, there we are back again. The 800 number, please, 1-800-643-4645. That number is good from Puerto Rico, throughout the U.S., Alaska, Hawaii, all over Canada. If the Spirit moves, you share a question with us. Once you do that, we can no longer answer all questions because of the volume of homes we're in. But, hey, who knows? We'll take a handful. Yours could be there. Those of you that listen by shortwave around the world at this time, your announcer at the end of the hour will give you our mailing address. It's always fun and a pleasure to hear from you. You got a prayer request? You don't need the telephone number. You don't need an address. He's your Father. He knows what you're thinking right now. And he wants your love. As a matter of fact, Hosea chapter 6, verse 6 stipulates, I don't want your burnt offerings. I want your love. It's to say your mercy. That's love. I want your love. That's why he created you. That gives him pleasure. You think about it. Father, around the globe we come. We ask that you lead, guide, direct, Father, touch in Yeshua's precious name. Amen. Amen. Thank you, Father. Okay, let's get into some questions, and we're going to take Michael from California. Can you tell me where is it in the Bible that the men should separate themselves when they go to church from women? Because every time I went to church, my pastor would separate my wife and I by saying all men should be seated up front and the women in the back. I don't feel this is right. Well, now after 37 chapters of Ratchet Jaw, Michael, you should have it by now. Now, it would be very wrong for you to go to that pastor and say it should be, you should do it the biblical way. The women should be in the front and the men in the back. I jest, okay. It does not say that in the Bible. It does not say anything at all about where people should sit, front or back or anything else, all right? God loves all of his children. So anyway, that's tradition, all right? And I know that I don't want to go into denominationalism, and I won't. But if you're uncomfortable with that, I certainly would be. And I wouldn't go back, all right? It's that simple. You know, you got this, use it. And I'm not talking down to you. I'm just saying think for yourself. Karen from Florida. Can the Lord put a stupor on religious people as well as sinners? You know, what the Lord doesn't particularly care for religious people. Does that shock you that I would say that? The Lord cares for people that love him and serve him. Christianity, as an example, is not a religion. It's a reality. If all you want to do is play religion, that's really not very godly a lot of times. It's really not. Unfortunately, it is amazing to me how mature thinking people, some of them like to fiddle around. You know, by that I mean play a fiddle, and that makes good music to God. And hey, and then others say, you shouldn't have no fiddle. You can't have a fiddle in God's house. Well, David had a harp, and it was beautiful. It was part of God's house. David kind of being the father of God's house, understand what I'm saying. But, I mean, people will split up and make different houses over this, whether you fiddle around or not. Do I jest? Well, you figure it out, okay? Sometimes people make different churches because of the different type hat bands you wear. Some people make churches because of the women in front and the men in the back, or back in the front and the back and whatever. Some of the dumbest, ratchet-jawing stuff you've ever heard of in your life, if as a mature student of God's Word, if you just stand back and take a look at it, am I condemning churches? No. I'm condemning some of the things some of them do, and do it in God's name. What is my point? Religious people are not necessarily God's children. So God puts a stupor on people, and they like to play religion. But they're not a fact, do not have a liturgical, spiritual bone in their body. And when you watch them, it documents it, all right? Jesus perhaps oversimplified it. No, he did not, because to keep it simple is the only way that we can understand. He said, test the fruit. Now, some of these religious people you evidently have seen that won't listen to God's word, they got too much traditions to listen to study God's word chapter by chapter. I mean, you can't bother them with God's word because they got their church, their religion. So you shouldn't bother them. Jesus simply said, test the fruit. If it's supposed to be a Christian tree and you pick the Christian fruit off of it and it doesn't taste Christian, throw it in the trash, all right? That's if you wish to be a Christian. If you want to be something else, well, eat fruit off that tree. But be wise enough to be true and faithful to your own beliefs, your own father. Okay, perhaps I hope I didn't confuse anyone with that, but we'll pass on. Pat from Georgia. If someone who drinks too much sinning, or are they sick? This person has convinced himself that he is sick but not sinning. Yeah, to overindulge in anything is a sin. You know, so many people, I said the other day that alcoholism was a disease. And I have received letters by yo-yos that don't listen to what it said. You said it's not a sin. I didn't say it wasn't a sin. I said it is a disease. What is it caused by? Well, it is caused by something in the metabolism of the body that certain people, if they take a whiff, they can't quit. That's a disease. And they need help. And I simply told them where to go to get help. AA is a good place. Do you go there to get religion and get saved? No. If you're a drunk, you go there to get dried out. You go to God's house to find God. But you're going to find a lot of people that serve God in AA, all right? So And I'm sorry, Pat, if it sounds like I'm coming down on you. I have no intention. It's just that I've received so many letters on this same thing. No, he's sinning. If you eat too much sugar, it's a sin. If you do, you know, you do everything moderately. Otherwise, it's harmful to you and it hurts you. Sometimes, if you really pig out on sugar all the time, that's a disease also. Well, I'll get letters on that, but it's the truth. It'll make you sick. It's not healthy. So everything, you know, enjoy the nectars of life. Now don't write me letters about that. That means enjoy what you enjoy from life, but be moderate, all right? Otherwise, it is a sin. And alcoholism is a sin for one that is over-imbibed, and it's also a disease at the same time. Question from Deborah from Pennsylvania. My colleague asked me, how can Cain and Abel be twins and have two different fathers? Isn't that biologically impossible? Now, Deborah, it would be biologically impossible to have identical twins by separate fathers. But not all twins are identical twins. That's God's only true clone, is twins that are identical. That's God's cloning method right there. But you have other twins which are parental twins, meaning they have a parent. And we have even had twins of two different races because it was two separate pregnancies. Talk to your doctor, all right, or a biologist, or a pastor that's wise in God's word. Jerry from, and the ways of life, Jerry from Massachusetts. Please explain this question for me according to our Heavenly Father's word. Well, that's what I like to answer questions by, our Father's word. Luke chapter 10, verse 19, we are given power over all the enemy. So when that day comes, according to Revelation chapter 9, verse 5, we are tormented 5 months. Will we still have the authority to take names and kick dragon, as you say? Now, I don't like one of your words you say. You say, we are going to be tormented 5 months. Don't include me in that, all right? And I'm not scolding you. I'm just saying be careful when you're teaching because that would be incorrect. Go back and read verse 4 again and tell me who or whom can he not bother? He cannot bother those that have the seal of God in their forehead, so that means he cannot torment those that have the seal of God in their forehead. So don't include yourself in that torment. That's for those that have not the seal of God. He's going to bug them for 5 months. You bet he is. And you can bet another thing. We have that power and authority to allow the Holy Spirit to speak through us. Why? It is not necessarily, and we are not to premeditate what we will say at that time, as it is written in Mark 13, when you're delivered up before him, but allow the Holy Spirit to speak totally and completely through you, okay? Good question. Joyce from Oklahoma. If an elderly man has never been circumcised, will he still be, physically that is, will he still be able to enter heaven by faith alone? Absolutely. Joyce, what is circumcision of today? It's biblical. It's of the heart, of the mind. Blood sacrifices were done away with, all right? Circumcision today is for both men and women, and it is to be circumcised of mind, which is to say to believe upon Yeshua, the Son of God, Jesus, all right? You tell him not to fret, not to worry, and to praise God. No problem. NJ from Arkansas, can you be baptized by anyone who is a Christian? What about a non-Christian? No, Now, you don't want to be baptized by a non-Christian. I would rather go out and baptize myself than to be baptized by a non-Christian, because for a simple reason. You would harm the non-Christian because the possibilities of his mocking you would be pretty strong. And you're not harming yourself, you're harming him. You don't ever want to put that trip on someone. Any Christian may baptize another Christian, but I must always caution you, if you intend to join certain churches, some of them will not accept that baptism. Jesus will, but the religious group won't, all right? They got to do it themselves. Any Christian can baptize another Christian and belong to this church, certainly. That is, to join this church, it's very simple. I can't help you, and none of the elders can help you. You got to take that up with the Lord Jesus Christ. And if he accepts you, hey, as far as we're concerned, you're in. That's kind of the way I look at baptism. I sure wouldn't want a non-Christian baptizing me. They wouldn't have the foggiest idea of what was going on. No, don't put that trip on them. Teresa from Georgia. As it is stated in Jeremiah chapter 1, verses 1 through 4, did God know my children would be born before I had them? Of course he did. He knew them. They were with him. And Teresa, so were you. You were with him before your mother conceived even. All right? All children come from God. I think that's a common teaching in Christianity. Now, many people have a time problem with that. They think God stands around every day. I just got to get a little old soul ready because so-and-so is pregnant now, and I got to get this one ready to bounce right down there. No, the sons of God, that's to say God's children, sang with him in the first earth age. That's why that in Jeremiah, as she very wisely quoted chapter 1, verses 1 through 4, where God himself speaking, so you can hang your hat on it, you can count on it, said, Jeremiah, I chose you before you were even in your mother's womb. So naturally, he had to know him and had to know he could trust him to be a prophet. Melanie from Georgia, what did Job do or see that caused God to re-bless him in the end? Well, because he didn't do anything not to be re-blessed. God is always positive. When you serve God, and Job did, Job went through hell on earth, I'll say, for us, so that we don't listen to ratchet jaws. Tell them to push off, get out of your hair, get out of sight, and do it in whatever manner is befitting your personality, all right? Old Marines have a real good way of doing it, all right? And that's what I practice. It's discipline. But Job was very patient with them, put up with them, and that's probably why, that he still had his sanity and listened to those four idiots. And some people get upset at me, well, you're calling them idiots. Well, they were. Absolutely were. Without knowledge whatsoever, that is an idiot. And that's what God called them. Don't blame me. But he said without knowledge. Well, I can say it that way too, but I'm a communicator. I want to make sure you understand. Because I'm going to tell you something. In less than a year, if you listen to much television preaching, you're going to hear some preacher that will be preaching a sermon commending one of those speakers, saying, this is the word, this is from God's word. You're going to hear it, and you're going to see that many people are misled by trash, okay? Ooh, you call them trash? Hey, when you're misleading people as a teacher, it irritates me. I am real gentle with individuals. I'm very tough on would-be teachers and on myself as well, all right? Because it's not nice to mislead God's children. He'll get you. I'm out of time. Am I jesting? Well, you figure it out. I love you all because you enjoy studying our Father's Word in more depth. But what's most important, God loves you for it. And that just makes His day. It really does. Let Him know today that you love Him. Once you do that, He will just bless you. We're brought to you by your tithes and offerings. If we've helped you, you help us keep coming to you if you like. And there's one thing that's probably most important than anything else, and that's that you stay in His Word. It's a beautiful word. It's a clear word. It's a simple word. And every day in that word is a good day, even when you have troubles, because for a simple reason, Jesus is the living Word.
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Genesis 1:46, the first six chapters in God's Word. The world that was. Did you realize there was a world age before this one? Same old world, different age. The creation itself. When were the races created? You see, all the races were created separately, and you'll find that documented in these particular CDs. How and what was the sin in the garden? It will be discussed in this series also. This is a must for the serious Bible scholar, for if you do not understand how it was in the beginning, you certainly will never understand the end. I think you will find this series very rewarding and certainly will answer questions that no doubt you have always wondered about. Genesis 1:46. Hey, I know you're going to enjoy this series.

0: Welcome to the Shepherd's Chapel Network Family Bible Study Hour with Pastor Arnold Murray. Wisdom is understanding God's Word. Pastor Murray's unique teaching approach brings God's Word alive with meaning as he takes you on a chapter-by-chapter, verse-by-verse study of God's letter to you, the Bible. And now here is Pastor Arnold Murray.
1: Good day to you. God bless you. Say welcome to the Shepherd's Chapel. Welcome to this family Bible study hour. Back in our Father's Word, Book of Jeremiah. He whom God launches forth, chapter 32. Now, our Father giving a promise. He said, hey, I'm going to restore my favorite mountain, Mount Zion. As a matter of fact, I'm going to restore my people. It's called restitution. And he said, just to make good on that, I want you to take, you purchase this land, you're locked up in prison, but the next of kin will be there and he'll ask you to buy the land, and you go then and put the deed in a bottle and seal it. That'll last a long, long time. Now, you know, and go to Anathoth, which is the priest's town. It means answer to prayer in the Hebrew tongue. It's just a few miles outside of Jerusalem. It's only a priest can buy land there and could at that time. And he said, seal it where it lasts a long time. You know, the Dead Sea Scrolls were in jars that weren't even sealed. And you can still make out pretty good what they say. And naturally, this deed that is sealed and preserved in this bottle, it's going to be real easy to read, and it's going to show ownership to that property. But our Father continues then about the restitution, about, hey, you're going to be there, you're going to love it, you're going to enjoy it. Why? You're my children. So with that thought being relayed, let's pick it up, if we may, chapter 32, verse 18, with that thought continuing. Verse 18 reads, thou showedest loving kindness unto thousands, speaking of our Father, and recompenseth the iniquity of the fathers into the bosom of their children after them. The great, the mighty God, the Lord of hosts is his name. Now, a lot of people are going to say, well, how is that after chapter 31, verse 29? He said, if the child bites a sour grape, it's not going to affect the Father. I mean, we still answer for our own sins, but what it means is if the Father has iniquity, he's going to correct it. If the Son has iniquity, he's going to correct it. Everybody answers for their own sins, okay? Verse 19, great in counsel, our Father is, you ever listen to him? And mighty in work, for thine eyes are open upon all the ways of the sons of men, to give every one according to his ways and according to the fruit of his doings. Now, you know, if you wonder why some people are blessed and some aren't, you might analyze that verse. Okay? Because Father is aware very much. Now, Father will push his elect around because he has a purpose for them. But otherwise, if you do bad deeds, guess what? God's not going to bless you. If you are a sin, if you commit sin without repentance, you're going to pay for it. Okay, you always get what you got coming to you. If it's blessings, then you'll be blessed, and if it's cursing, you will be cursed. You might say, "Well, how can you say that?" Well, don't you remember chapter 17, verse 5? What did it say? In the same book, Jeremiah, it says, cursed is the man that puts his trust in man instead of God. God observes, he knows even what you're thinking. And you don't have to wait until heaven to receive blessings from God. He, in this verse, lets you know he's all-knowing and all-seeing. Therefore, he tends to each person individually with respect to that. That's why it never hurts to let him know you love him. You don't have to say it out loud. Wherever you are, let him know you love him. That pays great dividends, because that's the number one item he wants from you, is your love. Verse 20, which has set signs and wonders in the land of Egypt, even unto this day, and in Israel and among other men, and has made thee a name as at this day. Everybody knows our Father. He parted the Red Sea. People talk about that even to this day. He provided manna and quail in the wilderness, fed his children. He always looks out for them. And gave us the Ten Commandments. And with Moses on that rock, and of course what happened when he came down, the children had betrayed him. They had built a golden, and molded a golden calf and were worshiping it. But we have these signs from our Father. He's always letting you know, I'm here. Verse 21, and has brought forth thy people Israel out of the land of Egypt with signs and with wonders and with a strong hand and with a stretched out arm and with great terror. You know, even as those signs he gave then are duplicated in Revelation chapter 11 concerning the two witnesses, the water turned to blood and so forth, there's a reason for this, okay? This is what we learn by. For there's nothing new under the sun, and what has been comes around again. The thing is, have you read it, and will you recognize it when it comes around again? Verse 22, and has given them this land, which thou didst swear to their fathers to give them, a land flowing with milk and honey. And now we have the bottles buried and sealed, hidden, whereby Father knows exactly where it's at, and it is a promise, it is the evidence that he has promised that land to them. You know, we stopped in the last lecture in verse 17, where it says, the great power and stretched out arm and of God, and there is nothing too hard for thee. That word hard should be translated hidden. There's nothing hidden from our Father. He knows everything. That's why you always get what you got coming to you. That makes some people very nervous. It shouldn't. Because if you deserve blessings, then God bless you. You will be. Verse 23. And they came in and possessed it, the land that is. But they obeyed not thy voice, neither walked in thy law. They have done nothing of all that thou commandest them to do. Therefore thou hast caused all this evil to come upon them. I mean, Nebuchadnezzar is knocking on the door. The king of Babylon is there. And what does this let you know about the end times? The king of Babylon's coming, of the great book of Revelation. And it's none other than the false Messiah himself. What is the purpose? Mark 13, you're to be delivered up and witnessed by the Holy Spirit speaking through you. 24, behold the mounts, they are come in unto the city to take it, and the city is given into the hand of the Chaldeans, that's the Babylonians, that fight against it because of the sword and of the famine and of the pestilence, and what thou hast spoken is come to pass, and behold, thou seest it. All those plagues, and even as it will be with the plagues of the end times, the wrath of God poured out, so it will be in this same geographical location. 25, and thou hast said unto me, O Lord God, buy thee the field for money, and take witnesses, for the city is given into the hand of the Chaldeans. In other words, what this does, it preserves restoration. It preserves it, meaning all the time the title is buried right there at Anathoth. It belongs to God's children. It belongs to the Christian nations, the house of Israel and the house of Judah, both the good and the bad figs, but only the good figs are in that deed. The bad, not so. Verse 26, then came the word of the Lord unto Jeremiah, saying, behold, 27, behold, you look here, I am the Lord, the God of all flesh, not just part of it, all flesh. Is there anything too hard for me? Question. The answer is absolutely not. God created all flesh, meaning all races. He created them the way he wanted them on the sixth day, and he looked, and it was good. Verse 28, therefore, thus saith the Lord, behold, I will give this city into the hand of the Chaldeans, that's the Babylonians, and into the hand of Nebuchadnezzar, king of Babylon, and he shall take it. It's going to come to pass. Now, you can rest assured in the end times, as it is written in 2 Thessalonians chapter 2, as Paul is teaching, he says, hey, don't worry about Christ coming back at the second advent. It's not going to happen, and we're not going to gather back to him until after the son of perdition stands in Jerusalem in the holy place claiming to be God. It's just not going to happen. And you can rest assured that's true. Only he who letteth will let until he be taken out of the way. Michael's guarding him now, but he's going to cast him out. He's coming as the false Messiah. So when God says he gave us this example of the king of Babylon of old, and it's going to happen again. The king of Babylon is coming. Verse 29, and the Chaldeans, the Babylonians, that fight against this city shall come and set fire on this city and burn it with the houses upon whose roofs they have offered incense unto Baal and poured out drink offerings unto other gods to provoke me to anger, God is saying. Righteous indignation there. Our father's not happy. You know, and you can't blame him when he says over and over, hey, stop and think a moment. I made the universe. I created the stars in heaven. I created this earth and everything in it. I created all flesh. And you treat me this way. I see everything, I know everything, and nothing is impossible with me, and you would snub at me? You would build you some little idol when you got me? You can understand why, you know, that would be quite a put down if you were the majesty, he on high, and you had children and they run around worshiping falseness. Verse 30, for the children of Israel and the children of Judah have only done evil before me from their youth. For the children of Israel have only provoked me to anger with the work of their hands, saith the Lord, whittling their little idols and building their little houses, calling it houses of God, and it's Beth Aven, nothing there. My words never taught there, chapter by chapter and verse by verse. He's not happy about it. And has a right to be unhappy with his children. You know, especially when they try to remove his name from even our vocabulary, when the politically correct mojos try to talk Christians into mellowing down where you'll accept anything, well, we won't. There's many of us never have and never will. We God has chosen us and we choose him and we stick with him. I don't care whether it's politically correct or not, it's what is morally correct that counts. Verse 31, for this city hath been to me as a provocation of mine anger and of my fury from the day that thou built it, even unto this day, that I should remove it from before my face. And you know, this must hurt him. I mean, he said, all this is going on in my favorite place, the place I took to wife, even, if you want to speak geographically. I saw her when the Jebusites farmed her, and it was called Jebus, and she had an unclean birth, the city did. And then she grew to maturity, and I took her, and I married her. And I make an eternal, everlasting covenant with this geographical location. It's where I'm going to establish heaven. I'm quoting from Ezekiel chapter 16. But he says, you've done this here in my favorite place. And that's why it provokes him. Verse 32, because of all the evil of the children of Israel and of the children of Judah, both tribes split, houses split, which they have done to provoke me to anger, they, their kings, their princes, their priests, and their prophets, and the men of Judah, and the inhabitants of Jerusalem. You know what prophets he's talking about here, and what priests he's talking about? Not his. They're not God's prophets. They're not God's priest. They're priests of Baal. Well, how can you tell the difference? Well, test the fruit. Are they teaching God's word? Are they giving God credit for being the creator of all things? Verse 33. And they have turned unto me the back and not the face, though I taught them, rising up early and teaching them, yet they have not hearkened to receive instruction. They will not listen. You know, your father makes it very clear all you got to do to be blessed. And mainly he expects you to be true to him. He expects you to live a life that is befitting a child of God. A child of God doesn't rebuke God or turn his back on him, and instead he turns his face and a smiling face, letting him know you love him. And so it is that he has every right to be upset, because not only are the children rebelling against him, but they're filthying up the very place that is his favorite habitation on earth. Verse 34. But they set their abomination in the house. I mean, right in the middle of it, which is called by my name to defile it. And what does this mean ultimately? They're going to put the Antichrist right in Mount Zion. He's going to set up shop there, calling himself the living God. The God of all people, of whatever you worship, I'm it. And you know, unfortunately for most people, it's not what you are showing in propaganda, that the end comes with destruction and abomination and that of destruction, but he comes in prosperously and peacefully. It's going to throw a lot of people out of gear. They're not expecting Satan to have a smile on his face and say, I love you. I'll take care of you. Come under my wing. So you can rest assured the abomination is going to come right into the house of God. How many will recognize it? 35. And they built the high place of Baal, which are in the valley of the son of Hinnom, to cause their sons and their daughters to pass through the fire of Moloch, which I commanded them not. I didn't order them. Neither came it into my mind. I didn't even think such a filthy thought. But they should do this, that they should do this abomination to cause Judah to sin, both the good fig and bad fig. You know, do you know what the Valley of Hinnom is? It's right. It runs right there beside the great Mount Zion, and it's called, it's the same place in which Gehenna, which is the Valley of Hinnom, but it's a garbage pit, which burns and smolders night and day, and that's why God would, Jesus, when he walked the earth, would call it an example of what hell will be like. He said, you build your own fire there. And not only that, you put your own kids into it. And when you teach falsely and mislead your children, whereby they go astray, when when they are run to the false Christ instead of the true, when they want to be the first one taken and the taken first is done by Antichrist, they are so sorely misled by the traditions of men that make void this word of God. God's not happy with it. He said, all that junk has never even entered my mind, and you feed it to them, your own children. They're going to end up in Gehenna, right there in the Valley of Hinnom, which is hell on earth. Verse 36. And now, therefore, thus saith the Lord, the God of Israel, that house, concerning this city, whereof you say, it shall be delivered into the hand of the king of Babylon by the sword and by the famine and by the pestilence. It shall be. Okay. Verse 37, behold, you look. I will gather them out of all countries whither I have driven them in mine anger and in my fury, and in great wrath, and I will bring them again into this place, and I will cause them to dwell safely. What was the requirement for this? Remember the last chapter along about verse 19 where it said redeem, redemption, ask for forgiveness, repentance, to repent. This is to the children that love God, not to people that decide to worship a heathen God, to say Satan. I would hope that why the very deed is necessary. Why is the deed necessary? To document who owns it. Those that truly follow the living God. Verse 38, and they shall be my people, and I will be their God. That's those that know the difference between Ami and Lo Ami. Okay, coming from the book of Hosea, salvation. Lo Ami is not my people. You don't want to fall into that category. You fall into that category by steeping yourself in the traditions of men rather than God's word, chapter by chapter and verse by verse. God said, you don't teach my word in my house, chapter by chapter and verse by verse. You bring in the false teaching and plant it right in Bethel, my house.

And then you wonder why he's unhappy. Let's go on with the next verse, please. Verse 39. And I will give them one heart, those that repent, one mind, and one way. Well, what way is that? Christ. Christ is the way. That they may fear me forever. Revere me. Fear means revere, love, or fear. For the good of them and of their children after them. In other words, that's the way it's going to be. I'm going to do it that way. I'm going to make it that way. Why? Well, he loves his children. God has always loved his children, and what he wants from them is their love. I think it is not difficult for you to understand that as much as nothing is hidden from him, and when people will not follow his word or even make an attempt to try to understand it, to be pleasing to God, and then wonder why he doesn't bless them. What a joke. What could you possibly be thinking? If you want God's blessings, you've got to be a blessing to him, because he blesses those that bless him by studying. It's not difficult to follow him. It's simply to let him know you enjoy the letter he sent and absorb it, because it gives you life, and I'm talking eternal life. You'll be in the group that inherits this forever. What an opportunity. What a time to live. Verse 40 to continue. And I will make an everlasting covenant with them. That's the eternity. That I will not turn away from them to do them good, but I will put my fear in their hearts that they shall not depart from me. That's kind of future yet for the gathering and the ingathering on the first day of the millennium when every knee bows to him. But the group that repents, it's such a difference to be in the group of the first resurrection, because certainly not everybody's going to make it. Those that are in the first resurrection, they receive not only a spiritual body that is eternal, but they receive an immortal soul, as 1 Corinthians 15:52 stipulates. That is forever. The immortal soul causes the spiritual body to be forever also. Now, all are raised in spiritual bodies, but some only have mortal souls, meaning liable to die at judgment, at the end of the millennium, by their actions there. You know, God gives his children every chance. Oh, how many chances he gave Satan in the first earth age, and he flunked out on every one of them. Make sure that as loving as our Father is, that you don't miss the covenant. That's a contract of pleasing him. Verse 41. Yea, I will rejoice over them to do them good. And I will plant them in this land. Assuredly, you can count on it. In truth, with my whole heart and with my whole soul. That's God pouring his out. Do you want to be a part of that? It's really quite simple. All you have to do is love him and follow him. You don't have to wait for these blessings from him and the fact of doing good. All you have to do is repent. Ask him to use you. You see, the harvest is plentiful and the workers are few that truly understand the truth. So volunteer, ask him to use you. That simply means to plant a seed or for him to use you wherever he sees fit, and then wait on him. Don't try to push out on your own and fall in the ditch. Do it his way and be blessed. That's his promise. You love me, you follow me, I will do good for you. Do you know something? You can count on that. It is the truth. Assuredly, it is. Verse 42. For thus saith the Lord, like as I have brought all this great evil upon this people, so will I bring upon them all the good that I have promised them. Just as I'm bringing the king of

0: You want to love your father. Hey, you're not going to make it to heaven. Why? Because there's not going to be any halfways there. You're either going to be all in loving the Father, or you're not going to make it. Okay. You know, all of us fall short, and all of us have sins, and we repent of those. You're in good standing. But to deliberately go against him and worship someone else like the false Christ, that's a short-term operation, my friend. I mean, Satan is a dead man walking. He's already sentenced to death. The only reason God allows him to walk is he's got a little more work to see how many will worship him. Do you understand that's the reason Christ went into the wilderness to be tempted of him, to show you how to get it done? I mean, what did Satan tempt Christ with? Scripture. You got to be familiar enough with the scripture, because Satan is a scripture lawyer, whereby you know and understand what he's up to, how he can deceive. But it looks so holy. It seems so holy. Yeah, holy all the way with a one-way ticket if you're not real careful, my friend. Your father is very easy to please. All you have to do is let him know you love him, repent of all sins, and know we're in the flesh. Flesh is weak. But he forgives. Why? That's true love, because he does love us. He's going to keep all things that he promised. Verse 43 to continue. And fields shall be bought in this land, whereof you say, it is desolate without man and beast. It is given unto the hand of the Chaldeans. It's been given to the Babylonians. We're going to take it back. And it will be God's special place. Verse 44, to complete the chapter. Men shall buy fields for money and subscribe evidences and seal them. That's deeds, and hang on to them. And take witnesses in the land of Benjamin and in the places about Jerusalem. That's where Anathoth is. And in the cities of Judah and in the cities of the mountains and in the cities of the valley and in the cities of the south. For I will cause their captivity to return, saith the Lord. In other words, I'm bringing my children back. And so it is that our Father, restitution is a cinch. It's going to happen. But it's going to happen God's way. Well, why would he have to bring the king of Babylon on top of us? He wants to know if you've done your homework. The king of Babylon can have no effect whatsoever on you when you stand in Christ. Christ, in the great book of Luke, in chapter 10, along about verse 18, gave us power over all of our enemies, including Satan. In Christ's name, of course. You don't have to worry about the end times, and you certainly do not have to worry about being deceived when you have the seal of God in your forehead, which simply means the truth from God's word. Why? Because you've covered it. You understand it. And you know that with the power of the Holy Spirit, God's not going to let you down. He will always give you that way through. 1 Corinthians chapter 10, verse 13. He will never bring anything on you that isn't pretty common with everybody. It happens everywhere. And he will never test you over what you can handle. Some people can take more than others. God can depend on some more than others. But he loves them all the same. But if you can put out much and do much work, then that's blessings at judgment day also. And he loves those that love him, that follow him. He pays them all the same. He's going to use his election. That's why he calls them. That's why he sees, this chapter lets you know, he sees all things, there's nothing hidden from him. So that's why repentance is ever so important. Let him know that you love him. Let him use you. That's what he wants, use you simply to love him. You've done your part when you do that. That is the main thing he wants from you, is your love. That's documented in the last verse of Revelation chapter 4, that he created you for his pleasure. How long has it been since you pleasured him? Think about it. All right, bless your hearts. Don't miss the next lecture. You listen a moment, won't you please?
1: The Strong's Exhaustive Concordance of the Bible is an invaluable tool to the serious Bible student. The Strong's Concordance lists every word used in the Bible and every passage where the word utilized may be found in the Scriptures. With the assistance of a reference numbering system, the English reader may easily translate any word back to the original Hebrew, Chaldee, or Greek in which God's Word was written. The Companion Bible is a unique study Bible. In addition to the text of the King James Version Bible, an extra wide margin contains a wealth of information not found in other Bibles. A system of structures or outlines employed by the Companion Bible will allow the readers to rightly divide the Bible. The use of these structures help the reader follow the subject matter, and therefore they are critical to an understanding of God's Word. The 198 appendixes found in the Bible cover a wide variety of topics and information which will enlighten your studies. The Companion Bible and Strong's Concordance are a must for the serious Bible student.
0: And there we are back again. Let's have the 800 number, please. 1-800-643-4645. That number is good from Puerto Rico throughout the U.S., Alaska, Hawaii, all over Canada. If the Spirit moves and you have a question, you share it. Won't you do that? Please never ask a question about some reverend, some denomination, or some organization. We do not judge people. We have one judge. That's our Father. You do have the right for spiritual discernment to know what you should hear and what you should put to the side. That's a gift from God. Thank him for that. Let him know you love him. That's what he truly wants from you. Those of you that listen by shortwave around the world, it's always a pleasure hearing from you. And your announcer at the end of the hour will give you our mailing address. You got a prayer request, you don't need that number. You don't need an address. Nothing's hidden from God. He knows what you're thinking even. You don't even have to say it out loud. Therefore, let him know that you love him. Don't ever, ever, ever try to con him. That won't work. Why? Because he knows your very mind. So, again, having a Father like that, love him and be blessed. Father, around the globe we come. We ask that you lead, guide, direct, Father. Touch in Yeshua's precious name. Thank you, Father. Amen. Okay, question time. We're going to go with Brenda from Kentucky. Where can I find the scripture that speak about the fallen angels refusing to be born of woman, and why? Maybe that's what that's supposed to be. But you're going to find it documented in more than one place. But basically, your main place would be Genesis chapter 6. That's when the deed took place. But the place where you know what their sin was, you will find in the book of Jude, just before the great book of Revelation. In the first 6 verses, it will tell you they are locked in chains for destruction. Why? Because they left their first place of habitation, which means they came from heaven to seduce woman, not to be born of her. Angela from North Carolina, what race are the Gentiles? The Gentiles are many races. This is why Gentiles is usually plural. Anytime you see one, that's why even nations is usually plural. Because on the 6th day, God created all peoples. Hebrew tongue, goy. In the Greek tongue, ethnos. And from the Greek word ethnos, we have our, the ethnic peoples. It means all races. And are they any less than anyone else? No, God, they're children of God, and God loves them. But God has a plan and a purpose. And through Eth-Ha-Adam, he brought Christ, which would be Savior for all peoples. So, that's why it's still so very important that the house of Israel and the house of Judah accomplish what it is they're supposed to do prophetically, because that's who God uses to bring salvation even to the Gentile. It is written in Romans and Paul's writings in Romans chapter 11 that the Spirit, there will still be 7,000 that will not bow a knee to Baal, meaning Antichrist. And many God placed the spirit of slumber on so that they can't, they're just blind to the truth, actually. Therefore, they're not guilty and can be taught in the millennium rather than knowing the truth and sinning and being fini. But he states there that the house of Israel and the house of Judah being the tame olive tree, an olive tree being Eliyah in the Greek spelling, meaning the sacred name of God, is that some of those branches fell off, that the wild olive, meaning the Gentiles, could be grafted in. And through Christ's death on the cross, he opened that salvation to whomsoever will. And therefore, the Gentile has salvation as well as the house of Israel or the house of Judah. That is to say, on repentance and loving the Lord Jesus Christ. Pat from Utah, where in the Bible does it tell the actual birth date and conception of Christ? Well, it's in Luke chapter 1, basically. But you have to know what the course of Abia is, because that's when Elizabeth's husband was doing his course. And when you know when that course is, then that establishes the birth date and conception of John the Baptist. And then on when John the Baptist was 6 months exactly to the day in the womb, the angel approached Mary, she conceived and rushed that same day to her cousin Elizabeth. And as Mary approached Elizabeth on the day of conception, John leapt in her womb because he felt the presence of the Holy Spirit, even a babe unborn. But the date is there, but you need a little help in understanding Abia, what that date is and so forth, and the courses of the 24 courses of the priest. That's a date. Janie from Tennessee. Who are the four angels in Revelation chapter 9, verses 14 and 15? When are they coming? Are they coming before the Antichrist or before the two witnesses? What is their mission? They probably will come before any of the four mentioned, because they are released during basically the time of the swarming. They are released just immediately during or before the sixth trump. And that's moving on in. Now, we will have signs and we will have likenesses to keep us on our toes. If it is the real thing, then we know what follows that. That would be the time the four angels would be released. Now, it's important that you know who those four angels are, not by name, but by condition. Number one, they are, as you will read in the ninth chapter of Revelation, they are bound. Well, pray tell me, why are they bound? Because they are of the group I foretold you about that are locked in chains. They're wicked, evil, very evil angels. And when the mobs on the east of the Euphrates swarm, then you will begin to see the presence of wickedness and evilness and bloodshed and things that are unbecoming humanity. So you kind of have to judge yourself. There's a lot of bloodshed going on east of the Euphrates right now. Jerry from Arkansas, when you say you will get what's coming to you, is that this life or the millennium? Both. God is always, he's a fair shooter. And whether it's good, bad, or ugly, you're going to get it, okay? But is it, you know, quite frankly, if I fall off course to where I'm unpleasing to God, do I resent him thumping my gourd? No, you want to be happy when he thumps your gourd, wakes you up and gets you back in the harness. get you back working in the very word itself. That's the way God operates. He only corrects, that is to say, those that he loves. So it's good. Sometimes even when you're trying to do good and you mess up, he's going to get your attention, but don't hold that against him. He does it because he loves you. It's called tough love. And when God loves you, it is tough love when you fall out of step. But that's good, because you want to be back in step where you have the blessings. It's a gift from God. Dorothy from Arkansas, what scripture do you give about living in heaven before this earth age, and how do you know if you are one of the elect? If you know the Antichrist is coming before the true Christ does, most likely you are one of God's elect. There's a reason you know. God wants you to know. But to know that you live before, how about the New Testament? Ephesians chapter 1, verse 4, where God says, I chose you before the foundations of this earth. How about Romans chapter 8, along about verse 26, where it says, you don't even know what to pray for if you're one of the saints, set aside ones, elect. So therefore, God will intercede in your life because you were foreordained. That means ordained from before. Before what? Before this earth age. Before the, really to be real specific, and I probably should not use this, but the katabo, the overthrow of Satan. Why? Because you stood against Satan. In Jeremiah chapter 4, where we taught there, beginning with verse 18, my people are just a little bit on the stupid side, God says. Sottish is the word. But let's say it like it is, stupid. They don't realize there was an earth age before this, and they messed around until finally I destroyed the whole bunch. Every town, every city, it wasn't Noah's flood. I mean, I cleaned them out. And I started all over. And what he's saying is don't mess with me. I could do it again. Okay? And he's not going to, because there's too many of God's elect that are going to intercede, and we're on that path, that way, which is Christ, to the very time. Sabrina from South Carolina, what is the unforgivable sin, unpardonable sin? You can read of it in Luke chapter 12, verse 10, and it has to do with the end times. When you are delivered up before the synagogue of Satan, if you refuse, you can refuse in your little old life some of the things that Christ taught. Maybe you didn't understand them or something. But if you know enough to be delivered up before the Antichrist, synagogue of Satan, and you refuse the Holy Spirit the opportunity to speak through you, that is unpardonable, and it should be. Do I think it will happen? No, I do not think it will happen. I know God's elect pretty well. If anything, they're going to have more trouble not premeditating what they'll say than they will allowing the Holy Spirit to speak. They want to talk, okay? They're not going to hold their peace unless they really concentrate and stay focused. So I do not think it's possible to commit the unpardonable sin, because they're all lathered up and ready to go against the evil one. Steve from Arizona, how do we know the length of the short season when Satan is released? Well, you do it by knowing and observing God's plan. How long would Satan be here but a short season? Well, how long do we know? Revelation chapter 9, 5 months. 5 months is a short season. And so you can probably just about rest. That's five of our months, not God's, okay? That's a short season. Keith from Kentucky, how do you feel about the books that are not included in the Bible? Well, some of them are actual and some of them are not. You have to be very careful. There is one way that we have of tracking, and that is the Masora. If they're not in the Masora, then you're probably in a heap of hurt to believe they're authentic. So, example, in the Apocrypha, you have Esdras 1 and 2. Well, Esdras is simply the Greek word for Ezra. And the Masoru itself will back up those two books, so which means you can accept the Apocrypha's book of Ezra 1 and 2, Esdras rather. Carol from Pennsylvania, could you answer a question? Is there an animal heaven? I want to think so, but my brother-in-law, who is a minister, I'm not going to mention what kind of minister, okay? I don't do that. Says I'm wrong, that heaven is so full that there isn't any room for dogs and cats. Thanks. Well, that's kind of sad, Carol, because it shows that your brother-in-law is—he's not familiar with Isaiah chapter 11, which is the millennium. It says all the animals are going to be there, not just dogs and cats. There's bear, there's lion, there's snake, serpents, asp—they're called—and but no, they're not carnivores because they also are spiritual. Read it for yourself, Isaiah chapter 11, and sometimes some reverends will try to tell you the Old Testament is past history. Most of the prophecy is in the Old Testament. Okay, Isaiah is a prophet to Israel, the house of Israel, and it very much applies to today. That's what prophecy is about. That will help you. God loves his animals. He had them in the first earth age. That's why we find artifacts and remains and make such a good study of it. And they're going to be forever. Gail from Alabama. My question is, I feel that my son, the father sent me to you when my son died in 1997. I was so lost and I asked God to please help me understand where my son was because what I had been taught didn't feel right, and God opened my mind to learn the truth, and he sent you to teach me. My question is, I feel that my son's dying was meant to be for me to learn the truth word of God, and I feel okay with that. Is this wrong to feel that way? Well, it isn't wrong, but be more inclusive. It means that sometimes things happen like Luke chapter 13 would say, that when the Tower of Siloam fell on 18 people and they died, it was just an accident. But at the same time, God does work in miraculous ways to comfort, and that's what he sent the word for you, was to comfort you over that passing. And I'm sure your son probably is pulling for you to learn that word and want you to know he's in good shape too. Rush from Wisconsin. When Satan sets up his throne on earth to persuade all the different religions that he is their Christ, is it possible that he will appear to be Mohammed, Buddha, Jesus Christ, and other saviors, just as when the elect will speak through the Spirit? It's, of course, he's going to be the it to everyone. And don't worry, with the miracles that he will perform, he won't have any trouble persuading the world. When you read Revelation chapter 13, verses 11, which speaks of this one, it looks like the Lamb of God. He's got the horns, looks like the Lamb, but it's Satan's voice. It's the dragon's voice, because it is Satan playing Lamb of God. And he can perform all these miracles like snapping his fingers and lightning coming down from heaven. Can you imagine if you called a roll call and had a big church meeting and some guy gets front and snaps his fingers and lightning, boom, comes down from heaven? You would have a hallelujah glory bunch going, I mean, overtime right there, if they're ignorant of God's word. If you know God's word, you know you got the Antichrist up there, because only he, before the second advent, can do such a thing. Yeah, he's very persuasive. Brian from Washington. Before Satan stands in Mount Zion making his claim to be Christ, should we expect further destruction of Jerusalem, including the Wailing Wall, perhaps by the house of Judah itself, notwithstanding whether the Kenites or the true house commit the act? Further, should we expect that consequence to this destruction that the temple in Zion is to be rebuilt? No. No, the only temple we're concerned about here in the end times is the many-membered body of Christ. God's not going to allow any destruction, any atomic holocaust, or anything. That destruction that Christ spoke of concerning the Wailing Wall or any monument or building on Mount Zion is when the false Christ is cleansed, when his ilk is cleansed from it. And then the Millennium Temple will be built, and not until then. Betty from Florida, would you please tell me where in the Bible it says the Lord doesn't like them that teach his children to fly? I'd be happy to. It's Ezekiel chapter 13, beginning with about verse 20. He said, and a little before, he said, "You sow," talking to his bride-to-be, the daughters of Jerusalem, of Israel, of Judah, "You sow kerchiefs to cover every knuckle on my outreach saving arms with deception, with false teaching. And you teach my children to fly to save their souls, and I'm against it." You know, that should get most people's attention. Because the very word of Satan, as it is written in Mark 13, when it said, when they tell you he's in the field or in the desert or in Jerusalem, don't go. It's not the real Christ. Now that is biblical. That's the teachings of the Lord Jesus Christ. Do not go. If you're still in a flesh body, that dude is a fake. Because the moment that Christ returns, the true one, we are changed into spiritual bodies. Okay, but many people are going to be deceived by that false one. Because he has such powers, as we forementioned, and so it is. Linda from New Zealand, the other day I heard you talk about the following subjects. Is war being waged in the heavens? You said this is the year to watch for the following reasons. I'm not quoting you verbatim, this is only from memory. During the year 2012, a great circle crosses the galactic equator, moving westward. When it arrives in time for the winter solstice on December the 21st, the Mayan calendar ends on this date. The last time this event took place was 25,800 years ago. That is correct. She zeroes out right in the middle of the Milky Way, okay? There's no planet alignment, though, as many people are thinking. January the 15th, 2012, the war planet Mars moved into Virgo and will begin retrograde on the 24th of January until July 2012. That is correct. As a matter of fact, it a little sooner than that, it will be back in the sign of Leo, the lion, okay? Virgo is the sign of the Virgin. Although many believe that Christ was born on December the 25th, the Word of God supports that he was conceived on that date and began dwelling with us until his birth on September the 29th. This means that Christ was born under the astrological sign of the Virgin, Virgo, and you are correct. Unbelievable today, I read on January the 23rd, 2012, begins the Chinese New Year. It is called the Year of the Dragon. Not a date, note the date, it is on the very crust of the period of Mars moving into Virgo, and you are right. And hey, it's good to hear from you from New Zealand, one of my favorite places. I had one of the most favorite doctors, mentors I've ever had was born in New Zealand, Dr. Barry Fell. I loved him very much. God bless you. Thanks for calling, writing. Okay, we're out of time. Hey, I love you all because you enjoy studying our Father's Word, but most of all, God loves you for studying His Word. Makes His day. When you make God's day, boy, is he going to make yours. We're brought to you by your tithes and offerings. If we have helped you, you help us keep coming to you. Once you do that, you bless God. He will always bless you. Most important, though, listen to me and you listen good. You stay in his word. Every day in his word is a good day, even with trouble. You know why? Because Jesus, Yeshua, he is the living word.
2: 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We invite you to join us for the next in-depth Bible study each weekday at this same time. Thank you for watching today's program, and God bless you.

The book of Deuteronomy. The law was given as our schoolmaster. Have you been to school on God's Word? Certainly one way to go there is to study the book of Deuteronomy. Probably the most exciting thing that Deuteronomy has to offer for you is that great song of Moses, that those that overcome the false Messiah in the end generation will be singing. The law itself being the schoolmaster that keeps us out of trouble in these flesh bodies. Again, an education in taming that part of you that oftentimes needs taming through the old schoolmaster, that great book, Deuteronomy, the law, and its set ways of keeping you from harm's way even in this generation. You're going to enjoy it.

0: Welcome to the Shepherd's Chapel Network Family Bible Study Hour with Pastor Dennis Murray. Wisdom is understanding God's Word. Pastor Murray's unique teaching approach brings God's Word alive with meaning as he takes you on a chapter-by-chapter, verse-by-verse study of God's letter to you, the Bible. And now, here is Pastor Dennis Murray.
1: Good day to you. God bless you. Welcome to Shepherd's Chapel. Welcome to this Family Bible Study Hour. Ready to get back into our Father's Word here at the chapel? We're going to pick it up with the exciting book of 1 Kings, chapter 11, verse 26 today. We invite you to get your Bible and join us. We're going to have an old-fashioned Bible study here at the chapel. In our last lecture, we saw the decline of Solomon. And what happened? Well, his love of the ladies caused him to, he had like 700 wives, 300 concubines, and a lot of them were foreign strangers, if you will, in the land, foreigners, in other words. And they brought their gods with them, and Solomon allowed them to set up altars even on the very Temple Mount. And he was slipping out the back gate of the city, going up and worshiping their gods as well. God won't tolerate that. You know, he'll tolerate a lot of things from his people, but Solomon forfeited any grace that he was entitled to from our Heavenly Father because he worshiped the other gods, small g. And what happened as a result? Well, God himself stirred up Hadad from a former royal seed of Syria, of Edom, I should say. And that was from the south. And then he stirred up Rezin from the north. And it was not really a powerful enough army to defeat Israel, but they were a thorn in Solomon's side. And God's not finished stirring up people against Israel, adversaries, as we learned in our last lecture. He's about to stir up an adversary from within, that being Jeroboam. And we're going to, with that introduction, we'll ask the word of wisdom in Jesus' precious name. Father, we ask you to open eyes, open ears this day, picking it up with 1 Kings chapter 11, verse 26, and it reads, "And Jeroboam, the son of Nebat, an Ephrathite," this means he was of the tribe of Ephraim, "of Zerida, Solomon's servant, whose mother's name was Zeruah, a widow woman, even he lifted up his hand against the king." He led a rebellion against Solomon. And how would a common man of Ephraim come to a position that he could even consider rebelling against the king of the most powerful nation on earth at the time? Well, and we learned it in verse 11. God said, "I'm going to take your kingdom away and give it to thy servant." Jeroboam is the servant that God was referring to when he told Solomon as much. Jeroboam, if you take it to the Strong's Concordance, the translation, "the people will contend." I like the Smith's Bible Dictionary, though, and it's "whose people are many." And since he's about to take 10 of the 12 tribes of Israel, his people are going to become many in a hurry. I think it's notable as well that we note that he was of Ephraim. You see, from the time Jacob blessed the 12 tribes of Israel in Genesis chapter 49, the blessing upon Judah was that the scepter, the king's scepter, would forever remain with Judah. And Ephraim was always a little bit jealous of that. And I think that further sets up the contention between Judah and Israel that causes the nation to split. And of course, you don't have to look for any real reasons why the nation split, other than God said it's going to split. and that we're going to cover that in today's lecture. But Judah and Ephraim always jealous of each other, verse 27. And this was the cause that he lifted up his hand against the king. This is classic Hebrew writing here. A statement is made, and then we go back and explain how that came to be. This is how the hand came that he would raise his hand against Solomon. Solomon built Milo and repaired the breaches of the city of David, his father. And now this reads like that there was a war and that they took battering rams and knocked holes in the wall. That's not what happened at all. The word repair here in the Hebrew is closed. And what happened was when they built the Temple Mount on Moriah, the walls of Jerusalem did not extend around the Temple Mount. And that's what Solomon is doing, is closing the Temple Mount, enclosing the Temple Mount to be included with the walls of Jerusalem. And to do so, though, he was putting a levy on the other tribes, and that means free labor. And, you know, that's another point of contention that led to this rebellion. Jeroboam and all the other tens of thousands of workers could have been doing their own work. They could have been home. They could have been with their families. They could have been tending their land if they were farmers or whatever their means of making a living was. They could have been doing that. But instead, they're in Jerusalem working on Solomon's projects, which were many. Verse 28. And the man Jeroboam was a mighty man of valor. And Solomon, seeing the young man that he was industrious, he was a hard worker, and it seemed like he was ambitious and ready for more responsibility. He made him ruler over all the charge or the burden of the house of Joseph, the house of Joseph, including the tribes of Ephraim and Manasseh. But Jeroboam was noticed. He worked hard. And, you know, that's the same for young people today. If you want to get ahead, work hard. And it will be noticed, and you will be rewarded for it. Verse 29, and it came to pass at that time when Jeroboam went out of Jerusalem that the prophet Ahijah, the Shilonite, this meaning that he was from Shiloh, and Shiloh, remind you, the original location of the Mosaic Tabernacle, found him in the way, and he had clad himself with a new garment. Ahijah had a new garment on, and they too were alone in the field. It was Ahijah's garment. The garment, we're going to learn, is symbolic of the nation of Israel. And it's God's to take or give, verse 30. And Ahijah caught the new garment that was on him and rent it in 12 pieces. These 12 pieces, each single piece representing a tribe of the 12 tribes of Israel symbolically. And he said to Jeroboam, take thee 10 pieces, for thus saith the Lord, the God of Israel, behold, I, Yahweh speaking, will rend the kingdom out of the hand of Solomon and will give 10 tribes to thee. The one stick of Israel about to become two sticks. And what we have here is the split of Judah. Benjamin would stay with Judah, and then you have the 10 tribes to the north. And the split remains into effect unto this very day. The stick will be rejoined in the future, as it's written in Ezekiel chapter 37. This wouldn't actually come to pass, the split of the nation, though, as long as Solomon remained alive. But after Solomon died, that's when the split occurred. We'll be getting to it very shortly. 32. But he, this referring to Solomon and his seed, shall have one tribe for my servant David's sake, and for Jerusalem's sake, the city which I have chosen out of all the tribes of Israel. Now, Jerusalem, originally, when the allotments of land were given out, we normally always associate Jerusalem with being in the tribe of Judah. Actually, in Jerusalem, Jebus originally, was on the border of Benjamin and Judah. And it was actually within Benjamin's allotment of land when the allotments were handed out in the book of Joshua. But Benjamin chose to remain with Judah, probably because of geographical location and also the fact that Jerusalem lay right on the border. Verse 33, because that they have forsaken me and have worshipped Ashtoreth, the goddess of the Zidonians. Ashtoreth, called by the Assyrians Ishtar, and was the goddess of love and fertility among the Phoenicians. Chemosh, the god of the Moabites, the sun god, and Milcom, the same as Molech, the god of the children of Ammon, and have not walked in my ways, to do that which is right in mine eyes, and to keep my statutes and my judgments, as did David his father. And, you know, God told them. He laid it out for them and said, if you want my blessings, then you do things my way. If you want my cursings, then go running after the other gods. And don't come crying to me when things don't go your way. Save us, save us. Go running to Chemosh if that's who you're worshiping. And sounds like the days of old. Well, not so much. You know, today we were talking about Ashtoreth being Ishtar by the Assyrians. Well, the what should be the highest Sabbath of the year among Christians, the Passover, is turned into a spring pagan festival. Check it out in your Webster's Dictionary. Easter is a pagan spring festival, or orgy, if you will. And what are the eggs symbolic of? Well, the eggs are symbolic of fertility. The quickly reproducing bunny rabbits, symbols of fertility. So, and we've let that creep in as the highest Sabbath of the year. Our people are ignorant as to who they are, and they're out rolling Easter eggs in the groves. So don't be too hard on Solomon when people today, even to this time, are not doing things God's way. Look at our Supreme Court, 34. Howbeit, I will not take the whole kingdom out of his hand, referring to Solomon, but I will make him prince, this word in the Hebrew is nasir, and it means king, all the days of his life, for David my servant's sake, whom I chose because he kept my commandments and my statutes. David, not perfect by any means, but when it came to fidelity and faithfulness to Yahweh, he was immovable. Solomon, not so much. He lost focus, Solomon did, on what was important. And, of course, what's important is God's word and doing things his way. That's the way you receive blessings. Solomon blew it, verse 35. But I will take the kingdom out of his son's hand, this is Rehoboam, and will give it unto thee, referring to Jeroboam, even 10 tribes. Verse 36, and his son, this is Rehoboam, will I give one tribe, that David my servant may have a light. In 2 Samuel 21:17, David's reign is referred to there as the light of Israel. Alway before me in Jerusalem, the city which I have chosen me to put my name there, and the city where Solomon slipped out the back gate to worship Chemosh and Milcom and Ashtoreth along with his foreign wives. Verse 37, "And I will take thee," referring to Jeroboam, "and thou shalt reign according to all that thy soul desireth, and shall be king over Israel," the 10 tribes to the north. Israel became the 10 tribes, whereas Judah, they were two nations. And oftentimes in the Old Testament, Israel, the 10 tribes, is simply called Ephraim, because Ephraim, usually, depending on when we're talking about, but usually the largest of the 10 tribes, and therefore the most powerful of the 10 tribes. We see here that God knew Jeroboam's heart. For God said, "According to all that thy soul desireth." So God knew and had read Jeroboam's mind and heart that he wanted to be king over the 10 tribes and lead the rebellion against Solomon. 38, "And it shall be if," here we have a condition, "thou wilt hearken unto all that I command thee." These are basically the same words that God spoke to Solomon, do you remember? "And wilt walk in my ways, and do that is right in my sight, to keep my statutes and my commandments, as David my servant did, that I will be with thee and build thee a sure house," a long and unbroken line of descendants and successors to the throne, "as I built for David, and will give Israel unto thee." Jeroboam won't meet the conditions any more than Solomon met the conditions. Not in this lecture, but in the coming lectures, we'll learn that Jeroboam went so far as to make a golden calf, two golden calves, as a matter of fact. He put one in Dan and one in Bethel. And he told the inhabitants of the 10 tribes to the north, "You don't need to go down to Jerusalem and worship Yahweh. Come to Dan and Bethel and worship these golden calves." He started promoting his own, consecrating his own priests. And it didn't matter what you knew about the Word of God. If you wanted to be a priest for Jeroboam, all you had to do was ask, and he could do it. He made a feast that should have been appointed by God in the 8th month. So Jeroboam doesn't meet the conditions that God just set forth. As a result, his seed line, his posterity, will be cut off. Verse 39, "And I will for this afflict the seed of David, but not forever." Now, this pointing to the fact that the two sticks will be rejoined, and there will be a king that will do things God's way. He's called Jesus Christ, the Lord of Lords, King of Kings. When he returns, the two sticks will be joined. He will rule over Israel forever and ever. The two sticks will be rejoined. Verse 40. "Solomon sought therefore to kill Jeroboam." Why? Because he was rebelling against him. "And Jeroboam arose and fled unto Egypt," much as David arose and fled from the capital when Saul was the king, and fled, much like David did, "unto Shishak, king of Egypt, and was in Egypt until the death of Solomon." And Jeroboam probably was smart to get out of Jerusalem and out of Israel, because, you know, Solomon being the king, if you tried to take the throne, that was called treason. That could cause heads to roll in a hurry. Verse 41, "And the rest of the acts of Solomon, and all that he did in his wisdom, are they not written in the book of the acts of Solomon?" Now let's see, I know there's a book of Acts, and I know there's a Song of Solomon. What's this book of the Acts of Solomon? Well, if you have a companion Bible, make a note of Appendix 47. You see there are different books referred to. The books of the book of Enoch comes to mind. And Bullinger points out in Appendix 47 that the book of the Acts of Solomon are what we're reading right here, the book of Kings, verse 42. And the time that Solomon reigned in Jerusalem over Israel was 40 years. 40 in biblical numerics is probation. Solomon failed in his latter years. You know, in chapter 3, when God asked Solomon, what I can give you, the Lord speaking. And Solomon said, I would like wisdom. And God said, well, since you asked for something not for yourself, you weren't selfish, but you asked for something that would help you reign over the people, I'm going to give you wealth beyond imagination. I'm going to give you wisdom above any that ever walked the earth before. And if you will continue and do things my way, I'll give you long life. Solomon came to the throne at the age of 19 or 20. A 40-year reign when he died put him at 59 or 60. It's fairly young to be departing. Verse 43. And Solomon slept with his fathers. He died, in other words, and was buried in the city of David his father. And Rehoboam, his son, reigned in his stead. Rehoboam, if you translate it, means enlarger of the people. Well, his people are about to be diminished greatly. Chapter 12, the nation of Israel becomes two nations. How did it happen? Let's find out. Chapter 12, verse 1. And Rehoboam went to Shechem.

all Israel were come to Shechem to make him king. Shechem, a city that was allocated to Ephraim, so it's some 34 miles north of Jerusalem, and it's also very close to where Jeroboam would eventually establish his capital. Verse 2, and let's go a little bit further. And it came to pass when Jeroboam, the son of Nebat, who was yet in Egypt, where he had fled from Solomon, heard of it, for he was fled from the presence of King Solomon. And Jeroboam dwelt in Egypt. And he fled Solomon because Solomon wanted to kill him. No doubt the people of Israel, once Solomon had died, probably sent for Jeroboam. And they would no doubt put him in charge of laying down the demands of the people before they would worship or before they would serve Rehoboam as their king and accept him as their king. Verse 3. That they sent and called him. Here we go. And Jeroboam and all the congregation of Israel came and spake unto Rehoboam, saying, let's talk about this before we recognize you and anoint you the king of Israel. Verse 4, and the people of Israel and Jeroboam speaking, thy father, this being Solomon, made our yoke grievous. He placed a heavy yoke upon us. Now therefore make thou the grievous service of thy father and his heavy yoke which he put upon us lighter, and we will serve thee. Ease up on the levy, the forced labor for free labor that was your father Solomon utilized in his various building projects. I couldn't help but think about this heavy yoke here. The king Solomon placed a heavy yoke on them. There's a king that came after Solomon, yet to be anointed on the throne, but he will be King of Lord of Lords and King of Kings. Matthew chapter 11, verse 29 and 30. We learn that if you'll take on his yoke, it makes your burden lighter. Why is that? Because he's in the other half of the yoke with you, and when you have his power, you've got something. Verse 5. And he said unto them, depart yet for 3 days. This is Rehoboam to the Israel. Then come again to me, and the people departed. Now, let me think about this and consult some folks and see what I come up with. And King Rehoboam consulted with the old men that stood before Solomon his father while he yet lived, and said, how do you advise that I may answer this people? And this is smart of Rehoboam to you know, Solomon was the wisest of all, but he had some pretty wise advisors and consultants as well. Many of them had served Solomon's father, David, and many of them were descendants of those who served and consulted and counseled David. It's smart of him to ask the old people, the advisors, but he's not very smart because he's not going to listen to what they advise. Verse 7, and they spake unto him, saying, if thou wilt be a servant unto this people this day, and wilt serve them, not expect them to serve you, but you serve them, and answer them, and speak good words to them, then they will be thy servants forever. You treat them fairly and treat them well, and they'll serve you. This is good advice from the older advisors. Verse 8, but he forsook, he rejected the counsel of the old men, which they had given him, and consulted with the young men that were grown up with him and which stood before him. No doubt school chums, school buddies, they were young. And I remember when I was 18, 19, and 20, I thought that I was invincible, that I would never grow old.

do you say to say in response? And the young men that were grown up with him spake unto him, saying, Thus shalt thou speak unto this people, referring to Israel and Jeroboam, that spake unto thee, saying, Thy father made our yoke heavy, but make thou it lighter unto us. Thus shalt thou say unto them, My little finger shall be thicker than my father's loins. This is very arrogant statement. Without explaining a great deal, what they're saying is that the Rehoboam, you tell them, I have more power in my little finger than what my father had in his loins. And now, whereas my father did lade you with a heavy yoke, I will add to your yoke. My father hath chastised you with whips. I will chastise you with scorpions. You haven't seen anything yet. I'm going to load more burdens on your yoke. And whereas my father whipped you with whips, I'm going to whip you with scorpions. Scorpions, what they did, they took the whips were normally made of leather straps. And the scorpion, they put little barbs of metal on the very end of each strap so that if someone were unfortunate enough to be struck by the scorpion, it felt like the sting or hundreds of stings of the scorpion, thus the name. Verse 12. So Jeroboam and all the people came to Rehoboam the third day, as the king had appointed, saying, Come to me again the third day. God had already told Jeroboam through the prophet Ahijah that he would be the king over 10 tribes. How did this come to be? Verse 13. And the king, Rehoboam, answered the people roughly. This means in the Hebrew, he spoke hard to them as a tyrant would speak, and forsook the old men's counsel that they gave him. Rehoboam's folly is very much in God's control. Prophecy will be fulfilled. And you know, I noticed that Rehoboam sought the counsel of his older advisors. He sought the counsel of his younger friends. Did he seek the counsel of the Lord? Well, if he did, it's not written. Verse 14, and spake to them after the counsel of the young men. He took the advice of his school chums, saying, My father made your yoke heavy, and I will add to your yoke. My father also chastised you with whips, but I will chastise you with scorpions. The young advisors fueling Rehoboam's ambitions. You know, this was all that Jeroboam and Israel needed to hear. And note that Rehoboam left out the part about, I have more power in my little finger than my father had in his loins. Verse 15. Wherefore the king, Rehoboam, hearkened not unto the people, referring to the older advisors and the people of Israel and Jeroboam. For the cause was from the Lord, that he might perform his saying, which the Lord spake by Ahijah the prophet, the Shilonite, unto Jeroboam the son of Nebat. Verse 16. So when all Israel saw that the king hearkened not unto them, the people answered the king, saying, What portion have we in David? In other words, what allotment do we have with Judah? Neither have we inheritance in the son of Jesse. Jesse being Rehoboam's great-grandfather, the father of David. To your tents, O Israel, now see to thine own house, David. So Israel departed unto their tents, no doubt to fetch their weapons. And at this point, the nation became two nations. Israel has split. And what did they say there at the end? They said, you know, Judah, you take care of your business. We're going to take care of our own.

0: business. We don't have any part to do with you. And this deep-rooted jealousy only temporarily quenched by David and Solomon as the split of the nation did come to pass. Well, will Rehoboam take this lying down? Well, we'll see in our next lecture. We have a short message. We'll ask you to listen a moment. Won't you please?
1: The Mark of the Beast on CD is our free introductory offer to you. 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It's getting late in the game. You need to know what the Mark of the Beast is. As it's written in Revelation chapter 13, verse 8, many will be deceived. Christ said in Mark 13, 23, "Behold, I have foretold you all things." 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Box 416, Gravette, Arkansas, 72736. Don't be deceived by Satan.
0: Welcome back. We're glad you could join back with us. Let's have the 800 number, please. 800-643-4645. That number good throughout Puerto Rico, the U.S., and Canada. If you have a biblical question that you'd like to pose to be answered on the air, feel free to call that number and leave your question. Don't ask questions about a specific individual, denomination, or organization. We try to teach God's Word in a positive format. Throwing out negative about others by name serves no purpose. We just simply won't do it. If you're studying via the Internet or shortwave radio somewhere in the world that's not able to use that 800 number, your announcer at the end of the hour will give you our mailing address. Always a pleasure to hear from you, too, when you write in from various parts of the world to let us know how your studies, how your ministries are going. You've got a prayer request, we can do away with the telephone number. You don't need a telephone. You don't need a mailing address. Your Heavenly Father is there for you 24/7. I encourage you to talk to Him, you know, and you should be able to talk to your Father just like He's your flesh Father. That's how close of a relationship you should have. And let Him know that you love Him. I don't think you have very much competition these days. And when you let Him know that you love Him and you serve Him and try the best you can to do things His way, that's when the blessings really start to flow in your life. We do have these prayer requests. Father, we come united as one in the name of Your Son, Jesus Christ. We ask You to look upon these, Father. You know their needs, illnesses in families, Father, addiction to drugs. You know, Father, if it is Your will, a special blessing on each of these. We also lift up our military troops who are in harm's way around the world, Father. We ask You to watch over, guide, direct, touch, heal. In Jesus' precious name, amen, and thank You, Father. All right, let's get to some questions and see what's on the mind of folks. Pauline from Missouri is first up today. Is it wrong to go to a casino? Well, you know, many people find entertainment in casinos. They find fun in casinos. You know, I know of no sin in going to a casino as long as you aren't spending the rent money or the kids' college fund or the grocery money. Just don't go overboard, you know. Many, I know, would judge others for going to a casino, but they'll slide into the basement of their local church to play bingo. That's a game of chance as well. And what's the difference, I would ask? You know, as long as you're spending entertainment money and you're entertained by it, I don't see any sin in it at all. Marion in Arkansas, is it a sin to be cremated? No, it's not. Ecclesiastes chapter 12, verses 6 and 7 tell us that when we die, the flesh returns to the earth, and the spirit returns to our Father from whence it came. How the flesh gets back to the earth makes absolutely no difference. And I know that many churches incorrectly teach that when Christ returns, that the graves are all going to open and the dead are going to rise. That sounds like a zombie movie to me. I don't think that's the way it's going to happen at all. Who would want to go through the eternity in a flesh body, especially one that's been in a hole in the ground for any length of time at all? No, there's nothing wrong with cremation. The point is, you're never going to need your flesh body again. Thank goodness. You know, we don't need something that gets old and gets sick. Your spiritual body is much better in that respect. Susan in Georgia, what is the difference between paradise and heaven? There is no difference between paradise and heaven. In Luke chapter 23, verse 43, as Jesus was being crucified on the cross, there was a criminal, a malefactor next to him, and he believed on Christ in that very hour. And Jesus said, "Today shalt thou be with me in paradise." 2 Corinthians chapter 12, verse 4. Chapter 12 of 2 Corinthians is where Paul was caught up to the third heaven. And he calls it, he says, Paul says, "I was called up, caught up to paradise." And that's the same thing as heaven. Now understand, though, that there are two sides to the gulf in heaven. There's a side where righteous people go. There's a side where people like the rich man of Luke chapter 16 go. And they're miserable on the wrong side. You don't want to end up there. Lolita in North Carolina, what is the difference between a fallen angel and a demonic spirit? Well, a fallen angel in the Hebrew language is Nephilim. And it's from the prime Hebrew word Napha, which means to fall. And the basic difference between a fallen angel and a demonic spirit, both serve Satan, obviously. That's something they have in common. The difference is that a fallen angel refused to be born of woman and came to earth, as it's written in Genesis chapter 6, also in the New Testament, Jude chapter 1, verse 6, they left their habitation. And for what they did, they're held in chains of darkness unto judgment, as it's written in Jude chapter 1, verse 6. Skip in Florida, are there animals in heaven, and do they change into spiritual bodies when they pass? Well, Isaiah chapter 11 is in spiritual bodies, and there is no more flesh at that point. And that is why it states there that the wolf can lie down with the lamb. I mean, if they were in flesh, a wolf would eat a lamb. It wouldn't lie down with it. But there'll be no more carnivores in the spiritual body. Yes, there are animals there. Why? Well, God created all things for his pleasure. Revelation chapter 4, verse 11. And he created animals, therefore they pleasure him. And I'm glad they pleasure him because they pleasure me as well. I love my dogs. Carolyn in North Carolina, is it a sin to smoke? Well, like any violation of the health laws, smoking is a sin against your flesh. Not a sin against your soul, but it is a sin against your flesh. It's not healthy as violating any of the other health laws. If you eat swine, pork can make you sick. If you smoke, that's unhealthy, and that can make you sick. I'll tell you what, if anyone, you know, I've had a couple bouts with cancer over the last 6 years, and if anyone has ever been a smoker and tried to quit and just says, "I can't quit," what I'd recommend they do is go down to an oncology, that's a cancer doctor clinic, and just sit in the lobby for a couple of hours and watch the people who come and go, people who are there for radiation therapy. and people who are there for chemotherapy. It's not a pretty sight. And if you do that and continue smoking, well, you know, you must enjoy smoking. Kim in North Carolina, where does it say in the Bible that we all have free will? It doesn't say in the Bible that we all have free will. There are certain of God's children who stood with him in a very special way against Satan and the third of God's children that followed Satan in the first earth and heaven age. They're called God's election, and they're predestined. They don't have free will. Ephesians chapter 1, verses 4 and 5 document. Wallace in South Carolina, if you have disability income, are you obligated to pay a tithe on it? At Shepherd's Chapel, we teach no. Pay your bills, buy your groceries, pay for your prescriptions. Then, if you have anything left and you wish to make an offering, God will respect that. An offering does not mean, is not the same thing as a tithe. Tithe itself means 10%. Most people who are on disability income, if they had to give 10% of that to the church before it was time to pay bills, they probably wouldn't have enough to pay their bills with. So buy your groceries, prescriptions, pay the rent, and then if you have a little bit left over and you want to make an offering, do so, but you're not required to tithe 10%. Patricia from Michigan, thank you for teaching God's Word with understanding. I can't get enough of watching you on Dish Network. I wish you were on all day on Saturday and Sunday instead of just until 12 p.m. Boy, have I got good news for you, Patricia. Starting January 1, we're going to be on Dish Network 24/7. We've worked on this for years. We've started off with a couple of hours a day on Dish Network, and then that grew to 6 or 7 hours a day, and then that grew to 10. And then we got on the weekends for half the day. Starting January 1, Dish Network on channel 256 will be there 24/7, and they're even going to rename the channel for us to the BIBLE channel, the Bible channel. That's what Shepherd's Chapel is all about, teaching the Bible. Chuck in Kentucky, let's see, there is an important election coming. Is it proper or not by our Father's word to elect for a vote for the six-day creation people? You should vote for whoever you think would do the best job. I think I know what you're saying, that a king of Israel we were covering in Deuteronomy chapter 17 should be of the nation of Israel. That was under the days of the kings and not today. So Chuck, you should vote for whoever you think is the most qualified to do the job. Who do we have here? Lottie in Kentucky. Okay, I'm trying to get to your question here. Pray for me, and we've got you in prayer. I'd like to know what you think about women that wear pants. Well, many churches preach that Deuteronomy 22 verse 5, where it states that a woman shall not wear that which pertains to a man, or vice versa. In other words, a man shouldn't wear that which pertains to a woman, means that women shouldn't wear pants. Well, that's a figure of speech, and the figure of speech means that a woman should not take the place of a man in sexual intercourse, nor should a man take the woman's place in sexual intercourse. And Lottie, if you read that verse in Deuteronomy 22:5 and take it literally, which obviously you are, you see, then women would not wear skirts, because that's what men wore at the time Deuteronomy 22:5 was written. Men wore skirts. Magger, I believe this is, in Florida. Dear Dennis, thanks for your teaching. My name is Magger from Florida. My question is, how will we change in the blink of an eye? And Magger is referring to 1 Corinthians chapter 15, verse 52, and the following verses, which state that at the last trump, the seventh trump, that is, when Christ returns, in the twinkling of an eye, the flesh turns into spirit. And how will that come about? Well, you can read about it in Zechariah in the Old Testament, chapter 14, verse 12, and the following verses. But at that point, there is no more flesh. Thank goodness. Harold in California, the Chronicles and Kings, for the matter, are mostly history. I was wondering who wrote the Chronicles and when. Since it covers about 345 years of history, it seems likely that someone after Christ's time on earth must have then found a reason to research it and put it in print. Am I right? No, I don't believe it was after the time of Christ. You know, the Hebrew canon places the Chronicles at the very end of the Old Testament, not just following Samuel and Kings, as it appears in most in the King James Version Bible. The genealogies of Chronicles lead up to Matthew chapter 1, verse 1. And they begin the genealogies with the first man, Adam, therefore, and they lead us all the way to the second man, Adam, that being Jesus Christ. Samuel and Kings are both written from man's point of view, whereas the Chronicles are written from God's point of view. Whoever wrote Chronicles had knowledge that Cyrus, the king of Persia, would end the Babylonian captivity and allow Judah to return to Jerusalem to rebuild the temple and the city. Some I've read believe that Ezra was the writer of the Chronicles. I'm not sure enough of that to throw my hat in either ring. Dalton in Texas, please explain Colossians chapter 2, verse 6. And it states, as you have received Jesus Christ, so walk ye in him. And it's simply pretty simple. It means that you have accepted Jesus Christ as your Savior, and therefore we should do the best we can to do things the way he did things. To walk ye in him means to walk the same way that he walked. Pretty hard road to hoe for us in the flesh, but Jesus showed us how to do it. And we should, none of us is perfect. We all fall short, but we should try to do things Jesus' way. Please explain Revelation chapter 19, verse 8. And it states, to her, and the her is referring to the bride of Christ, was granted that she should be arrayed in fine linen, for the fine linen is the righteousness of the saints. And that follows with what we learn in Revelation chapter 14, verse 13, that your works are all that you can take with you, either good or bad. And there in Revelation 19, we learn that our robe in heaven will be made up of our righteous acts. Some of us are going to have a nice long, long white robe. Some of us are going to be running around in an itty-bitty-bitty-bitsy bikini. But, you know, that's what you can, what you do here on earth is your works. And that's what you're going to take to heaven. That's what your robe is going to be made out of. Florida and Georgia. I believe in Jesus, and a pastor told me once that it is all in your head, not in your heart. How do I get Jesus in my heart? The word heart in the Hebrew language is lab, and it's used figuratively very widely for feelings, the will, and even the intellect. Also translated into the King James Version Bible, the word Hebrew word lab as mind. So heart and mind are basically interchangeable throughout God's word. And to say God is in your heart is saying that he's in your mind. And if you've accepted him in, he's hopefully in all of you and in you in him. Julia from Pennsylvania. I am distressed. I'm wondering about the idolatry. I fell away from God in 2006 and chose to practice a pagan religion. It was one of the darkest times in my life, and I came back to the Lord a couple years later. Well, praise God. I realize this is a serious offense in God's eyes, but I'm hoping that I am forgiven. Is repenting enough? Yes, repenting, which means to have a true change of heart, is, and then you ask for forgiveness. The slate's wiped clean, Julia, and you know, for you to continue beating yourself up is not good. In a way, it's kind of doubting Christ that he can forgive. So when you have repented and I believe you that you've come back to the Lord, the slate's clean and you need to get on with serving the Lord. To keep bringing it up again, Lord, have I done enough? Lord, have I done enough? To receive your forgiveness for that is kind of doubting that he forgives. Don't do that. Pat in Nebraska. Why is there only 144,000 going to heaven? Well, you're misunderstanding God's word, Pat. That isn't true. The 144,000, I assume you're referring to Revelation chapter 7, verse 4 and the following verses, are God's election. That's how many there are, 12,000 from each of the 12 tribes of Israel is 144,000. What number is it going to be? Well, it's whatever number God decides. Is that exact numbers is my point in Revelation 7? I don't know. Whatever number God says, that's just right. And, you know, there are millions and millions who have already died believing in Christ. They're good to go. They're in the eternity. They will be in the eternity. We're still working here to pull as many out of the fire as we can who are still in the flesh through this program. Bonnie in Texas, where can I find the scripture that we won't burn in hell forever and ever? Well, hopefully you won't end up in hell, the lake of fire, but if you do, it won't be forever and ever, Bonnie. Revelation 21, verse 1, the first heaven and the first earth were passed away and there was no more sea. Do you know what hell is? Hell is the lake of fire of Revelation chapter 20. There's no more sea. There's no more lake of fire in the eternity. There's no more pain. There's no more sorrow. There's no more death at that point in time. That's what the eternity is all about. I love you because you enjoy studying our Father's word in depth. He loves you because you take time to read the letter that he wrote to you. We are brought to you by your tithes and offerings. If we've helped you, help us keep coming to you and to reach out to others who are lost in this world of darkness. Most important this, though, beloved, you stay in his word every day. You know, every day, even in this world of trouble, is a good day. And you know why? It's because Jesus, Yeshua, our Messiah, he is the living word.
1: 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We invite you to join us for the next in-depth Bible study each weekday at the same time. Thank you for watching today's program, and God bless you.

The Book of Ezekiel. What a fantastic study, this Book of Ezekiel. The Book of Ezekiel that covers, if you would, those vehicles, those circular disc. In the Hebrew, it states very clearly that that whirlwind with the color amber traced back to the Hebrew, highly polished bronze. What an exciting thing that God's Word informs us on all things. Ezekiel, one of my favorite prophets of the Bible, probably more written, not probably, but absolutely more written on what will happen in the millennium age than even the book of Revelation. Ezekiel guiding you through it, what God will expect at the final battle, Armageddon and Haman Gog, recorded in this great prophecy. I know you're going to enjoy it, the book of Ezekiel.

0: Welcome to the Shepherd's Chapel Network Family Bible Study Hour with Pastor Arnold Murray. Wisdom is understanding God's Word. Pastor Murray's unique teaching approach brings God's Word alive with meaning as he takes you on a chapter-by-chapter, verse-by-verse study of God's letter to you, the Bible. And now here is Pastor Arnold Murray.
1: Good day to you. God bless you. Say welcome to the Shepherd's Chapel. Welcome to this family Bible study hour back in our Father's Word, the great book of Acts. Why the book of Acts? Well, it tells you how to act as a child of God, how the disciples acted, the apostles acted, whereby they set that example for you. Now, inasmuch as the Holy Spirit was guaranteed by the Lord Jesus Christ on his 40th day, he ascended, and 10 days later, the Holy Spirit came, that comforter. And the Holy Spirit has instructed Paul and Barnabas on a divine mission. I mean, it wasn't ordered by man. It was ordered by the Holy Spirit. And when you're attuned to the Holy Spirit, he will lead. But you must be attuned to him, not yourself. And you must always let it be God's word that you delivered. And you must always give the Holy Spirit and our Father credit for what they do, not what you do, but what they do. Because through them, miracles happen. Wonderful blessings come upon people from hearing the Word of God. Paul is really, he's under the mantle here. He's really teaching. He has just quoted the second Psalm, and he's quoted the 16th Psalm. A great Bible scholar he was, and he continues talking to these people that requested that he speak. And we'll pick it up in the 13th chapter, the 39th verse. Let's go with it, with that word of wisdom from our Father. It reads, "And by him," that's to say the Lord Jesus Christ, "by him all that believe are justified from all things, from which ye could not be justified by the law of Moses." The law couldn't get it done. What, man's not, you know, man is going to fall short. We just do. But with repentance, you are justified, meaning you're judged. And it's real easy to judge you when you repent because you've got nothing to answer for. That's the beauty of Christ through the cross that pays for those sins. They weren't free. He paid an awesome price so that when you truly from your heart repent, then it's erased. It didn't exist. But the law couldn't do what Christ did. But he fulfilled the law. He didn't change it. Verse 40. "Beware therefore lest that come upon you which is spoken of in the prophets." Again, as I told you, he's quite a scholar. He's going to quote Habakkuk chapter 1 along about verse 5. Listen to it. 41. "Behold, ye despisers, and wonder and perish." This despisers of the truth, okay, that you're going to wonder and perish. "For I work a work in your days, a work which ye shall in no wise believe, though a man declare it unto you." And our Father does that. He sent that Son. The Son paid that price. Emmanuel, God with us. Don't ever forget it. 42. "And when the Jews were gone out of the synagogue, the Gentiles besought that these words might be preached to them the next Sabbath." In other words, the next week, that they could hear these same words and more of them. You know, learn a lesson from this if you ever have an ear for ministry. What is it that draws people? You know, they didn't have to advertise or send out slogans or anything else. They were begging them to stay. They were begging them to hear. Hear what? Well, you'll find out. What has he been teaching? The Word of God. 43. "Now, when the congregation was broken up, many of the Jews," And I want you to remember, at this case, this is Yehudas, and it means of the tribe of Judah, or people that lived in Judea by resident. Got it? The Kenites are included, is what I'm saying. And religious proselytes followed Paul and Barnabas, who, speaking to them, persuaded them to continue in the grace of God. They were curious. They wanted to hear more. And again, I want to remind you again, this isn't just Paul and Barnabas off on a trip. And why would the Holy Spirit send Barnabas? Well, he grew up on Cyprus, and he spoke the Hellenic tongue. Greek was familiar to him. And they needed a Greek speaker. And that's why that Barnabas was taken. Paul could speak more languages than all. He spoke about 5 different languages. You speak the language that the ear of the peer possesses. Verse 44. And the next Sabbath day came also the whole city together to hear the word of God. Now, you know, so many people say, well, Christianity is just slipping out the window. Churches are not gathering. You know why? They miss this verse. They don't follow this verse. They don't come together to hear some ratchet jawing for an hour. They come together because they're being fed. Fed what? The word of God. These scriptures are given under divine influence by the Holy Spirit to Paul and Barnabas. So if you want to know what draws people, God's word, chapter by chapter and verse by verse, and your congregation will grow. Your ministry will grow. You won't even be able to hold it lest you expand, because everyone wants to hear the true word of God. Not some ratchet jaw now spouting out a bunch of traditions of men. Well, this brother said so-and-so and that brother. Don't care what the brothers say. What saith the Lord God Almighty? That's what's important. So the whole city came out to hear. Hear what again? The word of God. Chapter by chapter, verse by verse, verse 45. But when the Jews saw the multitudes, they were filled with envy and spake against those things which were spoken by Paul, contradicting and blaspheming. You know, jealousy, they had their own church. And here these two are drawing such crowds. And now I'm going to give you a little bit of a test. Who's drawing the crowd? You don't ever want to forget this. The Holy Spirit is drawing the crowd. These two are on a divine mission, not ordered by man, but ordered directly by God through the Holy Spirit. And that word of God, with God being given the credit, draws them in. It expands. But here, when God's word is truly taught, you're always going to have people that will contradict. You can expect it. It will happen. And it is through jealousy and envy. You know, many people, even though they realize they're wrong, they're going to try to make the scriptures fit their era so they don't have to apologize for misleading people. And certainly that within itself documents it's not of God, because God doesn't make mistakes. Man does, God doesn't. That's why you want to let God do the speaking by teaching his word chapter by chapter and verse by verse. It does draw a crowd, and they're cursing and blaspheming Paul and Barnabas, who are anointed by the Holy Spirit. Do you think the Holy Spirit will allow the blasphemers to get away with a whole lot, or will he protect them? They're doing the business of Almighty God. Naturally, the Holy Spirit will protect them ultimately. They'll get a little roughed up at times. Paul did. But the Holy Spirit always brought him through. Verse 46. Then Paul and Barnabas waxed bold. They didn't hide. And said, it was necessary that the word of God should first have been spoken to you. But seeing you put it from you and judge yourselves unworthy of everlasting life, lo, we turn to the Gentiles. And so it is that the word of God is opened, not only to Israel itself, but here the Gentiles are brought into the ministry if they will believe. Okay. Now, way back in chapter 9, verse 15, what did we learn there? When Paul was struck down on the road to Damascus, God in the 15th verse said, "This is my servant, I have chosen him." Well, he earned it from before. Chosen him, and I'm going to send him to Israel, to the Gentiles, and to the kings and queens of the ethnos, of course. In other words, a three-phase ministry that he would have. I'm going to open this and give the Gentiles an opportunity to accept the Lord Jesus Christ and become a child of God. Verse 47. "For so hath the Lord commanded us, saying, I have set thee to be a light of the Gentiles, that thou shouldest be for salvation unto the ends of the earth." Now, as I've told you, Paul was a scholar of the manuscripts. He knew them. He understood them. He studied at the feet of Gehemiel. And what a scholar. What a wise man. But what is he quoting here? Is this Gentile thing just a new thing to the New Testament? And my answer is, of course not. I want you to turn with me to Isaiah chapter 49, verse 5. We're going to pick it up there. This is what Paul is quoting. He's quoting the Old Testament, not the New. As a matter of fact, Paul quoted the Old Testament over and over and over, even in the very chapter we're reading. Just think about it a moment. Psalms 2, Psalm 16, and Habakkuk, and now even Isaiah 49. We'll begin with verse 5. Listen to it. This is what Paul is teaching by the divine unction of the Holy Spirit. Verse 5. Isaiah 49, "And now saith the Lord that formed me from the womb to be his servant, to bring Jacob again to him," that's the natural seed of Israel, "though Israel be not gathered, yet shall I be glorious in the eyes of the Lord, and my God shall be my strength." He always does, he always is, giving him the credit. Verse 6, "And he said, It is a light thing that thou shouldest be my servant to raise up the tribes of Jacob," all 12 of them, "and to restore the preserved of Israel. I will also give thee for a light to the Gentiles." This is Old Testament, my friend. "A light to the Gentiles that thou mayest be my salvation unto the end of the earth." That is to say, forever and ever. That is open. Well, does that mean all Gentiles will be saved? Absolutely not. They got to believe. They got to accept the word of God. They do not accept the word of God? Sorry, you missed the boat. Verse 7 to continue in Isaiah 49. "Thus saith the Lord, the Redeemer of Israel." There's his title. That's what he's going to do. Redeem it. "And his Holy One. To him whom man despiseth," many do, "to him whom the nation abhorreth," some do, "to a servant of rulers, kings shall see and arise, princes also shall worship, because of the Lord that is faithful, and the Holy One of Israel, and he shall choose thee." One more verse, 8. "Thus saith the Lord," you listen now, "I heard thee, thus saith the Lord, in an acceptable time," or the time of exception, of accepting, "have I heard thee, and in a day of salvation have I helped thee, and I will preserve thee, and give thee for a covenant," that's a contract, "of the people to establish the earth, to cause to inherit the desolate heritages." That's where your inheritance is. I don't know, have you ever been prompted about it? Have you ever claimed it? It's your heritage. Your Heavenly Father owns everything. The right to accept that freedom, the right to accept that salvation, the right to accept eternal life, was open to whomsoever would. And truly, one that is a follower of that word should be a light to all who wish to partake of that word. That bright light, of course, is only the reflection of the light, that is to say, Christ, which shines in our hearts, our minds, our bodies, our souls, that gives us that unction through the direction of the Holy Spirit, the same Spirit that sent these two, Paul and Barnabas, on this mission to teach this word, which is not just for that day of moment, but the acceptable time, which is right up to the generation of the fig tree, to be received to prepare you for what must be done in these end times. Extremely important. Returning to Acts chapter 13, let's pick it up in verse 48. Verse 48 reads, "And when the Gentiles heard this, they were glad and glorified the word of the Lord." They glorified Paul and Barnabas? No, they glorified the word of the living God. "And as many as were ordained to eternal life believed." In other words, when they believed, they inherited eternal life, even though they were Gentiles. This was new for them. They had always been shut out at Solomon's porch. And here they were being received into the kingdom of God for having believed among their own. This does not take one whit away from those that are elected, but this is that free will for whomsoever will. Verse 49, "And the word," the what now? "The word of the Lord was published throughout all the region." That's how it gets spread. Well, you know, they just printed their little church bulletin and sent it out there. No, the word of God, chapter by chapter, verse by verse, whereby it was the Lord speaking. Nothing barred. I mean, the truth laid out, but laid where one could absorb and understand the simplicity in which Almighty God teaches us to follow his word, unfolding that might be difficult for some and making it so simple a child can understand. All you have to do is love him and follow the word, the advice he gives you, and he's pleased with you. You know, that's not a big step for a stepper to take. That's just common sense. And it's too bad, it would seem, that common sense is a little rare in this final generation of the fig tree. Verse 50. It's no wonder that it's rare, because we have places set up that train children to think in a very leftist situation. Even in America, the land of the free, they're called universities. Though there are some good professors, there's a lot more that would warp the minds at a high cost of tuition to injure children away from the truth, the word of the living God. Common sense should always prevail. You can go right into that camp and come out the victor when you have God with you. Verse 15. "But the Jews, Judas," which would be the children of Judah as well as the Kenites that lived in Judea, "stirred up the devout," that's to say the religious people, okay, "and honorable women and the chief men of the city, and raised persecution against Paul and Barnabas, and expelled them out of their coast." I mean, rent them out. Do you think they're going to leave? The Holy Spirit sent them there. Why would they leave? Just because some hypocrite has called a few names and turned a few goody-goody two-shoes religious people against them. Then, you know, Christianity is not a religion, it's a reality. You got to live it. And you don't have to be afraid of anybody. We don't give up ground, we take it. You know why? Our Father owns everything. We're not second-class citizens. We're the very elect of the living God. to bring forth the Word of God, whereby it can spread, it can grow. Yep, it'll make people jealous because it grows faster than almost any other type of teaching. But praise God for that. We can't take credit for it, but the Holy Spirit certainly can. Verse 51. But they shook off the dust of their feet against them and came to Iconium. That's to say, the little image they went. 52, and the disciples were filled with joy and with the Holy Spirit. Why? The Holy Spirit's the one that directed them, guided them, helped them, protected them. Again, Christianity is not a religion, it's a reality. He is with us. And we need not apologize for anything other than teaching God's word chapter by chapter and verse by verse, whereby that word goes and it grows and it spreads. And we thank our Father for that. Chapter 14, verse 1. And it came to pass in Iconium, this little image, that they went both together into the synagogue of the Jews, and so spake. They didn't hide, you understand? That a great multitude, both of the Jews and also of the Greeks, that's the Gentiles, believed. The truth will do that. Verse 2. But the unbelieving Jews, this would be Kenites, no doubt, stirred up the Gentiles, the heathen, and made their minds evil affected against the brethren. You're always going to have troublemakers. Why? Because Satan is the hour. It's his hour. It's the prince of darkness. And hey, we have power over him, so don't ever sweat it. Don't ever let him see you sweat on your first cruise. You're a child of the living God. Act like it. Verse 3. Long time, therefore, abode they speaking boldly in the Lord, which gave testimony unto the word of his grace. It gave what? Testimony, that's sharing the word of his grace, and granted signs and wonders to be done by their hands. In other words, the very word of God with the unction and presence of the Holy Spirit performed healings and miracles whereby they knew it was of God. They knew it was God's word, regardless of any opposition that might be brought against them, that the victory was had because the Holy Spirit was present. And, well, did Paul and Barnabas do this? No, the Holy Spirit did. The Holy Spirit can touch the minds, an evil mind, and with the word of truth, if it's meant to be, and change it just like that. Man can't, but the Spirit of God can. The real truth, the word, the warmth of that touch. Verse 4, but the multitude of the city was divided, always is, and part held with the Jews and part with the apostles. I've got a standoff here. Verse 5, and when there was an assault made, both of the Gentiles and also the Jews with their rulers to use them despitefully and to stone them. I mean, they wanted blood. This is rather ironic in a way, because do you remember who was holding the coats of those that slew and stoned Stephen to death back in chapter 7? When he was giving this message of God's word, Paul was standing there. His name was Saul at that time. And he was standing there holding the coats of those that stoned Stephen to death. And now Saul himself is being threatened of stoning for teaching the same word, the word of God. Verse 6. They were aware of it. They learned of it. They knew. Well, how would they know? The Holy Spirit. Father's in charge. He gives us one up on them all the time. They were aware of it and fled unto Lystra and Derbe, cities of Lycaonia, and unto the region that lieth round about. Now, Lycaonia means wolf town. So that might put you on edge a little bit. You might be forewarned, okay? And so it is. Verse 7, And there they preached the gospel. They didn't hold back. Verse 8, and there sat a certain man at Lystra, impotent in his feet. He couldn't walk. Being a cripple from his mother's womb, who never had walked. I mean, from birth, he was paralyzed, could not use his feet. When this happens, you know it is an act of God that chose this one, by whatever means, that it would document for certain the miracle, because from mother's womb up to this point, he'd never taken a step. Verse 9, the same heard Paul speak, who steadfastly beholding him and perceiving that he had faith to be healed. You could tell, the Holy Spirit was there, and it gave witness that this one, this poor fellow that needed help, believed the word of God. Verse 10, said with a loud voice, this is Paul, stand upright on thy feet, and he leaped and walked. Christ, through the Holy Spirit, healed him at that moment and brought the truth. That what a witness that is to the unbeliever. 11, and when the people saw what Paul had done, they lifted up their voices, saying in the speech of Lachaniah, the gods are come down to us in the likeness of men. You see, now here's where you can get in trouble. First of all, what did it say? It says, and when they saw what Paul had done, Paul didn't do it. That's what you must learn, that, and you must never get away from it. You know, if you're not careful, if you were to believe that Paul did that, and he's going to tell you, I'm just a man like you are, then you're going to think, well, I'm just a man. I can go out here and heal people too. Well, you can't. You know, you might have a medical knowledge whereby you can assist people, but a healing like this is not done by man. It's done by the Holy Spirit. It's done by the living God for a purpose. Faith, and yet at the same time, furtherance of the living word. But here, this wolf town, like an ant, They're going to make gods out of these two. Now, what will they do with this occasion? Verse 12. And they called Barnabas Jupiter, and Paul Mercury.

0: The priest of Jupiter, this is their way of worship, okay, which was before their city, brought oxen and garlands unto the gates and would have done sacrifice with the people. Their sacrifice to the gods. You could imagine how this is going. This is tearing Paul and Barnabas up, okay. Verse 14, which then, when the apostles Barnabas and Paul heard of, they rent their clothes and ran in among the people, crying out, verse 15, and saying, "Sirs, why do you these things? We also are men of like passions with you, and preach unto you that ye should turn from these vanities unto the living God, which made heaven and earth and the sea and all things that are therein." In other words, I'm just a man like you are. I eat like you do. I get hungry. I get tired like you do. I sweat like you do. I'm not a God. But it is my Father, the living God, the creator of heaven and earth, that has touched this man and caused him to walk, to heal him, whereby you could see who is God, not man, but the living God. Rightly said by Paul and Barnabas, giving God the credit. And next verse, please, verse 16. Who in times past suffered all nations, ethnos, to walk in their own ways. In other words, up until that time, they couldn't come past Solomon's porch. They weren't allowed in the congregation. They weren't taught the scriptures. Verse 17, nevertheless, he left not himself without witness, in that he did good and gave us rain from heaven and fruitful seasons, filling our hearts with food and gladness. God looks out for his own, even the Gentiles, with nature itself. 18, and with these sayings, let's put scarcely, restrained they the people, that they had not done sacrifice unto them. They couldn't hardly keep them from worshiping them, because this man was walking. The joy and the pleasure of seeing the hand of God in this poor guy that from birth that could not take a step, to see him rejoicing and praising God. But they could barely keep the people from worshiping them rather than worshiping the living God. Verse 19, and there came thither certain Jews from Antioch and Iconium, who persuaded the people, and having stoned Paul, drew him out of the city, supposing he had been dead. Now, I feel that this is the place in 2 Corinthians chapter 12 where Paul says, I once knew a man who was taken to heaven, whether in this body or out of this body, I know not. In other words, I think that he was, his life was taken for a time. And he did make that trip to heaven. As you can read the report in 2 Corinthians chapter 12, I think this is when it happened. But he was on a mission ordered by the Holy Spirit, he and Barnabas. And God will raise him up as well, and he will continue the ministry. Well, he got stoned, a few hard knocks. But look how many souls were saved and salvation opened by Almighty God to the Gentile. The Holy Spirit operating and working through him accomplished this. Paul had no complaint. All right, bless your heart. Don't miss the next lecture. You listen a moment, won't you please?
1: 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You need to know what the Mark of the Beast is. As it's written in Revelation chapter 13, verse 8, many will be deceived. There is no need for you to be deceived. Christ said in Mark 13:23, "Behold, I have foretold you all things." 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Don't be deceived by Satan.
0: And there we are back again. Let's have the 800 number, please. 1-800-643-4645. That number is good from Puerto Rico throughout the U.S., Alaska, Hawaii, all over Canada. If the Spirit moves, you got a question, share it. Won't you do that? Please never ask a question about a particular reverend, denomination, or organization. We don't judge people. We have one judge. That's our Father. And you have the right to discern who you should fellowship with, who you should study with, and so forth. Then you should, through God's word, know how to make those decisions. But never judge anyone. That's God's business, and he does the judging. Those of you that listen by shortwave around the world, it's always a pleasure hearing from you, and your announcer at the end of the hour will give you our mailing address. Now, got a prayer request? Do away with the number and the address. Why? God knows what you're thinking. He's the heart knower. He knows what you're thinking. Do you know what he really wants from you, as it's recorded in Hosea 6:6? Chapter 6, verse 6. He wants you to love him. He does not want your burnt offerings. He wants you to love him. You're his child. And he does love you. He may not love what you do all the time, but he does love you. Return that, won't you? It pays great dividends. It brings his hand upon you. Father, we approach your throne. We ask that you lead, guide, direct, Father. Touch in Yeshua's precious name. Thank you, Father. Amen. Okay, and question time. We got Damien from California. If my baby was born out of wedlock, does that mean he's going to hell? Absolutely not. You know, so many people misunderstand Deuteronomy chapter 23, verse 2. You don't know what a mamzar is. Now, and if anyone should ever have a child born out of wedlock, then you know, you really truly need to know what a mamzar is that is mentioned in Deuteronomy 23, 2, that cannot take part in the kingdom of God. Cannot enter the congregation of the kingdom of God. That doesn't mean you can't find salvation. That means you're not going to be placed in the leadership of the kingdom of God. But then every tribe has its own kings if they are ethnos. That's written in Revelation chapter 21, verses 20 through 24. Here we have all of Israel. And who is this coming over the hill with these kings? Well, I thought there was only one King of Kings and Lord of Lords. There is, but these are under him. They're over their own people, the ethnic peoples, and they're coming to worship God. Don't you ever accuse some innocent baby to be hell-bound for what its parents did, because a child does not answer for the sins of the parent. Even a mamzar is innocent in that respect. But our Father does. He is against that. He makes it very clear, and it is part of God's word and human nature. Bobby from Florida, you teach that the Kenites are the descendants of Cain. In 2 Chronicles, I read that the Kenites were descendants of Moses' father-in-law, Jethro. In the Judges 1:16, it also speaks of the Kenites of Moses' father-in-law. Would you clarify that for me? Thank you, love you, and Dennis. Well, you're welcome. I'd be happy to clarify it for you. As you well know, Jethro, Moses' father-in-law, was a Midian priest. What do you have to do to be a Midian priest? Well, you got to be a Midianite. And he certainly was. But well, why would they call him a Kenite? Because they lived in the land of the Kenites. Just like I live in the land of Arkansas, and I'm an Arkansan, but I'm an Irishman by nationality of one of the tribes, and of the 10 northern tribes. And from that, it's a geographical title, okay? So Moses' father-in-law was a child of Abraham by pedigree, and you can document it in Genesis chapter 25 by Moses, by Abraham's second wife. Her name was Keturah. Okay. I have a tape, who did Moses marry? If you have a problem with it, you need to get that straight in your mind. God never breaks any of his laws, okay? Nelda from Missouri. Where in the Bible does it talk about the United States? Well, wherever it mentioned the 10 northern tribes, basically God promised he would scatter them and they would be a nation. And certainly, what is the superpower of superpowers that is under God where you have liberty and freedom of religion and speech? There's really only one. But you can probably read of the United States as a nation in Isaiah chapter 18, a land divided by rivers, the people tall and clean shaven, and many of the things that are accomplished by this great nation. But where you want to know is that God scattered the children. They're not that difficult to follow. They went over the Caucasus Mountains, were later called Caucasians, that settled Europe. Many of them later coming to Canada and America and spreading all over the world, and the Christian nations abound. Joseph from Alabama, what do you mean by the mark of the beast? Well, in Revelation chapter 13, verse 16, it says that Satan will cause all to receive a mark if they worship him. But where are they marked? Not on the forehead, in it. Well, pray tell me what's in your forehead, your brain. And simply means if you allow Satan to seduce you spiritually, if you think he's Christ instead of Antichrist, you've got his mark. His message is, I've come to rapture you away. So you want to be very careful. Many people are on a cliff and are about to tip over if they're not very careful for lack of knowledge in God's word. The lack of knowledge destroys many people. And I'm speaking of the lack of knowledge in God's word of exactly how things come to pass to consummate the end of this age. It's happening right before your very eyes. I hope you're aware of it. But that's how they receive the mark. And it's the mark of the false Christ. He's the beast. He's the religious beast spoken of in Revelation chapter 13, verse 11. Pam from South Carolina, could you explain the events that took place when Mary approached Elizabeth while pregnant with John the Baptist? I'd be happy to. You find that recorded in Luke chapter 1. And the same day that Mary conceived of that Holy One, she rushed to her cousin Elizabeth, who was a Levitical priest's wife, being of the daughters of Aaron and a Levite herself. Mary's mother was a Levite also. Therefore, Christ would be of the tribe of Judah as well as the tribe of Levite, making him King of Kings and Lord of Lords. In other words, the priest line and the king line, all in one, after the order of Melchizedek. But as Mary approached Elizabeth with John 6 months formed in her womb, John leapt because he felt the approach of that Holy Spirit. I guess that kind of answers when life begins, does it not? Kathleen from Pennsylvania, can we commit the unforgivable sin yet? Answer, no. You cannot commit the unforgivable sin yet because it doesn't happen until that is spoken of by Joel the prophet transpires. What does that mean? Well, it means just as it is written in Luke chapter 12, verse 10. the unpardonable sin and blasphemy against the Holy Spirit is for God's elect and God's elect only when they are asked to witness against the false Christ by the Holy Spirit. If you refuse him, that is unforgivable. So naturally, it's real simple. You cannot commit the unpardonable sin until after the false Messiah appears on earth. And, you know, Christians, true Christians, have a destiny, a purpose. And it's about to come to that time. Have you ever read about it? It's right here. Those of you that haven't read Mark 13, you might want to read it. It tells you exactly what a Christian is supposed to do. And it's not fly away. Mark 13, Matthew 24, Luke 21. The destiny of Christians. Bill from Oregon, what does a person do when they have been falsely accused of something? Well, you know, a good person is always at one time or the other going to be accused of false things. Don't worry about what people say. But when someone falsely accuses you by somebody else's word, mark them and observe. You'll learn a lot about them. And you're supposed to spiritually discern. And you can tell who's really your friend and who's really with you, who's focused and who's dedicated and who is not. Real quick. By knowing who believes false accusations against what is absolute fact. Always judge a person by fact, and you won't fall into this category of falsely accusing someone. A wise person never does that. But, you know, if your character will withstand anything that's brought against it if you're doing what God wishes you to do. Joe from Wisconsin. Pastor Murray, I would like to know if you have DVDs of your lessons and your teaching. Thank you. Yes, and there are tape lists for that. All you have to do is request it. Brian from Maryland, where can I find in the Bible the scriptures about teaching false doctrine? The one I like to use probably most that sets the parameters on how you can tell whether someone's teaching truth or they're a bunch of frauds is the first epistle of John chapter 4, because it tells you how to discern the Spirit of Christ, how to discern the Spirit of God. That's the Holy Spirit. And it tells you what a fraud is, and it makes it pretty plain where a child can understand. And then if you read on into the second epistle, it tells you if you know better and you as much as wish Godspeed to someone that claims to be doing God's work and it's fraud, that you become a partaker of their evil deeds. So you want to be very, this is why you use spiritual discernment. And you always allow the Holy Spirit through the unction of God's word, the letter he's written to you with instruction. You don't have to worry that much. You can ride easy and know God is with you. Mary from Ohio, what is the difference between the Companion Bible and the King James Version? Do you need the Strong's Concordance to go with these Bibles? The Companion Bible is a King James Version. Unless you can speak Greek, Hebrew, or Aramaic, then and read it, then you would not need the Strong's Concordance. But if you speak English only, then you really need the Strong's Concordance, because Dr. Strong, and don't go buying some concordance that's young for the very young, strong for the strong. And we have, and I recommend that you get it from our library, because you have a work of Strong's that is not contaminated as hardly at all, still the true right on the line. But it gives you the ability to go into the languages when you can only understand English. Janet from California, can you please explain the difference between God, Yahshua, and Yahweh being the same individuals and be sitting on the right hand of the Father? Please explain. Well, first of all, you're using both sacred names. Yeshua is Jesus in the Hebrew tongue. And Yeshua means Yahweh's Savior. That being translated, that's what it means. Well, then who was he? He's the one God sent to save us, if you believe upon him. But Yahweh, the etymology being I am that I am, then comes back to the consonants, YHVH, not WH. That's an era. The sacred name is hidden in the manuscripts of Almighty God, and it's YHVH. Don't ever let man deceive you. And that is the sacred name, and as a teacher, I use both to teach people to use the sacred name in prayer, if they so choose. Lois from New York. Today I heard Pastor Murray talk about the full moon being a bad effect on people. I witnessed this many times during the 5 years I worked the overnight shift at a convenience store in a small village. The police and I used to shake our heads every full moon. Even though I witnessed the behavior, I always wondered if it was our imaginations or a coincidence. Could you comment further? Well, I'd be happy to. It's when in the Bible it speaks of one that an evil spirit that the apostles couldn't drive out. It was a lunatic. Do you understand? Lunar is moon. In other words, moonstruck is what the word means. Lunatic. And it is a very true thing that the full moon will always bring out evil spirit. Not one behind every bush, but if there's one there, it'll get restless during that time. Any hospital, any police station, any church, any counselors are well aware of this. It's no great mystery. Kathy from California. Pastor Murray, what happens to someone who commits the sin of a spiritual death? This is a false teacher. A false teacher is what causes people to commit a spiritual death. In other words, your spirit could be good in good shape, but if you listen to a ratchet jaw that has you believing in a doctrine that might cause you to worship the false Christ, you're deader than a hammer spiritually. So what happens to someone that commits that? All you have to do is read all throughout the Word of God at how God hates false teachers. He said, they come and tell you that I said this and I didn't send them. So, well, how can a person know whether they're teaching God's word or man's traditions? It's real simple, okay? You can separate them out in a hurry. Ann from Georgia, what denomination is Shepherd's Chapel, and on what scriptures do you base the fact that there is no rapture? Please explain. Thank you. Well, the Shepherd's Chapel is not a denomination. A denomination means to divide. And we rightly divide the word of God is what we divide, showing ourselves approved, rightly dividing that to time, who it's talking to, and what it means to you today. But we're simply a Bible-teaching church, period. Okay. We have no affiliations outside of this simple chapel, which goes all the way around the world, thousands and thousands and thousands that study. And what is my documentation that there is no rapture? Because it's not in God's word. The word rapture is not in the Bible. Now, it is true, we're going together back to Christ, but it's not going to happen until the seventh trump. And where people get the rapture doctrine, and it started in the year 1830 by a very sick woman. And it's the any moment doctrine. And it's taken from 1 Thessalonians chapter 4. And they usually start at 16, showing their ignorance, instead of going back to 13 to pick up the subject. The subject is, and he doesn't want you to be ignorant of it, is if you believe Jesus rose from the dead, you believe everybody else, you better believe everybody else that is dead, that sleeps, is with him, that he will bring them with him. They're not out here in some hole in the ground. And even at the end, we will meet them in the air. Air is not atmosphere, it's breath of life, body, spiritual body, at the furthest trump out, the last one, seven. Now, what you want to know is what happens at the sixth trump. God gives you warning after warning after warning, and he even gave you the number. What's the sixth seal, the sixth trump, and the sixth file? 666. And you can't go wrong. And nobody listens. Well, what happens at 666? The sixth trump, sixth seal, sixth file, and the sixth trump? Satan appears as Antichrist. A five-month period before the true Christ returns. And the world that is not geared for that is going to worship him, thinking he's come to rapture them away. That's why it's a very dangerous thing in this generation, the generation of the fig tree. George from Wisconsin. In Revelation chapter 6, verse 2, who is sitting on the white horse? Here you go. There's the first seal. God thought it important enough that he let the Antichrist ride a white horse just like Christ is going to ride. Looks like Christ, only he's a fake. The real clue is that in chapter 4, just preceding, you had that rainbow around, prism around the throne of God. And this dude in 6:2, on chapter 5, I should have said, this dude in chapter 6, has the word is toxon in the Greek. It means a cheap fabric imitation. It's all he's got around him, looking like Jesus on a white horse. He's not. He's the deceiver. It's Antichrist. I guess God wants you to know Antichrist comes first, then comes the true Christ. Antichrist comes at the sixth trump. Christ does not return until the seventh. Do not be deceived. Ron from Michigan, will you please explain what I see as a conflict between Revelation chapter 9, verse 4 and 9:5, where the Antichrist can only hurt or kill those without the seal of God? And you're mistaken, okay? It says you can sting them, but you can't kill them. You can't even touch those that have the seal of God, okay? But he doesn't have the right to kill even those that are deceived. He can sting them like a scorpion. That turns their insides to mush. That's the way a scorpion does. I'm out of time. Hey, I love you all because you enjoy studying God's word chapter by chapter, verse by verse. Most of all, God loves you for it. You know what? Makes his day. When you read the letter from him, when you make his day, he's going to make yours. We're brought to you by your tithes and offerings. If we've helped you, you help us keep coming to you. Once you do that, bless God. He will always bless you. Now, most important, though, you listen to me and you listen good. You stay in his word every day. In his word's a good day, even with trouble. Do you know why? Because Jesus, Yeshua, he is the living word.
1: 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Thank you for watching today's program, and God bless you.

This has been a long time I've been promising a children's book. This is a book that will help a parent teach their child exactly what God's Word states. Now, this was done by a very good friend and student of this chapel. We have given it, if you would, a binder whereby if there is a page that you feel is too far advanced for your children, then by all means you should remove that particular page. It is done in a material that is even washable, and it takes you step by step into instructing a child what does God's Word say. And I think you will find it extremely helpful. It is item number 4414.

0: Welcome to the Shepherd's Chapel Network Family Bible Study Hour with Pastor Arnold Murray. Wisdom is understanding God's Word. Pastor Murray's unique teaching approach brings God's Word alive with meaning as he takes you on a chapter-by-chapter, verse-by-verse study of God's letter to you, the Bible. And now here is Pastor Arnold Murray.
1: Good day to you. God bless you. Say welcome to the Shepherd's Chapel. Welcome to this family Bible study hour. We'll pick it back up here again in the 26th chapter of the great book of Acts, how the apostles acted and the way you're supposed to act also. How you face an enemy, how you allow God to help you. And incidentally, making that statement, Paul has just witnessed before King Agrippa and Festus, old Porcius, and telling exactly how it happened and how he was innocent because he was in it, rather than being a troublemaker and a heck raiser. He was in the temple being purified under the vow of a Nazarite. And certainly that meant all those so-called witnesses were liars. Documented, nailed, if you would. And he continued on about the ministry, how God had approached him in the way to Damascus, and how that God himself had given him much help in that last verse that we completed in the verse 22. He said, we were doing this with God's help. And I want you to remember that. When God helps you, you can get it done. You become automatically a can-do type person. And don't ever let anyone take that away from you. And he continues, he has been allowed to represent himself. And by using scripture and the very acts of truth themselves, he's able to defend himself and prove that what he teaches is accurate. So having said that, chapter 26, let's pick it up if we may with verse 23, and it reads, as he continues defending himself as before Agrippa, Bernice, and Festus. 23 reads, that Christ should suffer and that he should be the first that should rise from the dead and should show light unto the people and to the Gentiles. And so it is. Well, when was it that Moses said these things? Moses and the prophets. That Christ would be the first that would rise from the dead. Many places in the Old Testament documenting Psalms 22 for one, stating his very words on the cross, Eli, Eli, lama sabachthani, being interpreted the very words of verse 1 of chapter 22, speaking of the crucifixion, how that even down to the Roman soldiers gambling for his clothing, and actually the words that would come out of the high priest's mouth, man can't prearrange that, God can. What he's saying, it happened exactly the way Moses and the prophets said it would. And so it came to pass. Isaiah chapter 7, verse 14. A virgin shall conceive, bear a male child, and his name will be Emmanuel, which is being interpreted God with us. And on it went all the way back to the beginning, where Eve would be the mother of all living because Christ would come through that genealogy. And the of Eth Ha'adam, and would be the salvation for all who would believe upon him, or they don't exist, they're not living, because we're speaking of eternal life. So it is that it happened exactly the way the prophets and Moses said it would, and that's what Paul is reporting here in this report. And as it stated back in that 22nd verse, with the help of God we can do this. Always have God with you. Always go where God would have you go. And you'll always be an overcomer. You'll always have the victory. Don't ever forget that. Obey God and things will happen to justify what it is that you must do as long as it is the testimony of the Lord Jesus Christ. It is written and let it be. Verse 24 to continue. And as he thus spake for himself, representing himself, being his own lawyer, Festus said with a loud voice, Paul, thou art beside thyself. much learning doth make thee mad. This is also far over my head. I have no idea what you're talking about. You're mad with knowledge and wisdom. That doesn't help old Porky's ignorance, does it? But that's the way it is. When you're well learned, as Paul was in the manuscripts, it's very difficult to carry a conversation on with a person that's never picked up the Word of God. Verse 25, that is to say, pertaining to the Word of God. Verse 25, and he said, I am not mad, most noble Festus, but speak forth the words of truth and soberness. I'm very serious, is what he's saying. This is the truth, every word of it. I stand by it. 26, for the king knoweth of these things, before whom also I speak freely. For I am persuaded that none of these things are hidden from him, for this thing was not done in a corner. In other words, he knew that Festus knew Christianity, knew of it, and he knew of Paul's even road to Damascus and Paul persecuting the church. He knew exactly what was going on. And so it was. And so would King Agrippa. King Agrippa was also familiar with God's work. Verse 27, King Agrippa, believest thou the prophets? Question. I know that thou believest. Paul was on pretty sure ground here. Verse 28, and then Agrippa said unto Paul, almost thou persuadest me to be a Christian. I mean, here's this king. And this truth is so powerful, delivered with the help of God, that even this King Agrippa said, almost I'm persuaded. And, you know, naturally almost doesn't get it done. It's like a lot of people today will say, almost I have a little faith and almost I believe. No, you don't. You either have faith and you either believe or you don't, period. There's no halfway in this, and neither was it here. But both of these men knew the way, that is to say, Christ's teachings. They knew of the Old Testament. It was their duty to see that peace was kept in Jerusalem, and naturally that was the foundation. And when the very presence of he who had walked these paths, and we're only in about the year 60 AD here, 61 AD, so they're not that far away from when Christ walked the earth. That's why almost persuaded. Verse 29, and Paul said, I would to God that not only thou, but also all that hear me this day were both almost and altogether such as I am, except these bounds. And he holds his arms out and those chains are still on it. But the chains did not prevent the word of God. The chains did not prevent God's word going forth and this man witnessing, lawyering up for himself and bringing forth the truth that would bring the house down. Verse 30, and when he had thus spoken, the king rose up, and the governor, and Bernice, and they that sat with them. I mean, they're finished. They're going off to themselves. 31. And when they were gone aside, off to themselves, they talked between themselves, saying, "This man doth nothing worthy of death or of bonds." They knew he was innocent. 32 to finish. Then said Agrippa unto Festus, this man might have been set at liberty if he had not appealed unto Caesar. And so it is that they knew he was innocent. Now, again, inasmuch as Felix had been recalled to Rome by Nero, Caesar, because of sheltering Paul, I think, in large part, and was replaced with this Porky Pig, Festus, Festival, then we have one that is, he has quite a problem. The reason Paul had to appeal to Caesar was because Porky wanted to turn him over to the murderers. Porky wanted to turn him over to the Kenites and Samaritans that wanted his death. But now Porky has got to follow the appeal He's got nothing to charge Paul with. What kind of letter is he going to write? Now that he should have been turned free to Caesar for having sent him there. He'll pay for that. Okay. God always has a way of evening scores. Chapter 27, verse 1. And when it was determined that we should sail unto Italy, that's Rome, they delivered Paul and certain other prisoners unto one named Julius, that soft-haired centurion of Augustus's band, probably one of his personal people, and taking him right to Rome, responsible to, and entered into a ship of Adramyttium, we launched, meaning to sail by the coast of Asia. One Aristarchus, a Macedonian of Thessalonica, being with us. and so it was, verse 3. And the next day we touched at Sidon, and Julius courteously entreated Paul and gave him liberty to go unto his friends to refresh himself. Now Sidon, of course, is right just on the shore from Tyrus, which is a great trading capital, and probably the reason the ship stopped there. But you can see how that Julius trusted Paul enough. He let him go into town, into Sidon, to refresh himself, to preach some, to teach some. See, that's our Father on the throne. That's our Father in control, seeing that God's word always comes through as it should. And so it does. Verse 4, and when we had launched from thence, we sailed under Cyprus because the winds were contrary. Now, we're getting close to winter time here. And this is rough seas ahead here. But verse 5, and when we had sailed over the sea of Cilicia and Pamphylia, we came to Myra, a city of Lycia. Verse 6, and there the centurion found a ship of Alexandria sailing into Italy, and he put us therein. In other words, this is no doubt, it's a huge cargo ship for that time, a grain vessel, no doubt, taking grain to Italy, and by the ship making a straight path to Italy, it saved a lot of time for Julius and the others that Paul would go rather than shipping from one ship to another. He had a direct route, a direct flight, I'll say, right into Italy, right to Rome. And this was good. So again, some of them were quite large, these grain cargo ships. Verse 7, and when he had sailed slowly many days, and scarce were come over against Neatus, the wind not suffering us, we sailed under Crete over against Salmone, that is to say, clothed there. And here this trip is made with much effort. I mean, for a while, no wind to make headway, and then at times more than they really cared for. Verse 8, and hardly past it, came into a place which is called the Fair Heavens, nigh whereunto was the city of Lasea. Verse 9, now when much time was spent, and when sailing was now dangerous, because the fast was now already past, Paul admonished them. In other words, the Day of Atonement, Feast of Tabernacles is long past. We've got the winter solstice coming up. And naturally, Paul, being a man of God, God was speaking to him. He was letting him know, hey, this is going to get real bad. You better tell them to stay right here at Fair Haven. But you see, Fair Haven was not a liberty port to get stuck all winter. Nothing going on there. But just a little ways down the coast there is a liberty town that sailors couldn't miss. And if at all possible, they're going there. Okay. But Paul has already had word from God, don't go. Verse 10. Paul admonishing them, verse 10, and said unto them, sirs, I perceive that this voyage will be with hurt and much damage, not only of the laden and ship, but also of our lives. I mean, it's very possible we're going to suffer loss. Now, Paul is not too concerned here. I mean, he's concerned, and God has already warned him, but Christ has already told him, you're going to Rome. You're going to get there, and you're going to testify my word after you get there. And so Paul would. When Christ says it, that's it. It is written, no more need be said. But for the danger, even though God sends you on a mission, you better use common sense. And naturally, Paul has the advantage, being a man of God, that God has spoken to him and let him know. Verse 11, nevertheless, the centurion, believing the master and the owner of the ship more than those things which were spoken by Paul, in other words, that was their business, but all they are is a bunch of sailors wanting to make a good port for the winter. They know they're going to get locked in. Verse 12, and because the heaven was not commodious to winter in, not a good liberty town, the more part devised to depart thence also, if by any means they might obtain to Phoenice and there to winter. I mean, here we got a liberty town, okay? Every sailor would love it, which is an haven of Crete, and lieth toward the southwest and northwest. And so it is that here they're just against the advice of Paul. They'll learn to listen to Paul before they finally, this voyage is over. Paul, by the hand of Almighty God, will be able to give advice that will save the lives, but not this ship. This ship is gone. It's finished. Because why? They wanted to make a good port to winter in, to spend the whole winter where there was good liberty and everything would be well with them. Verse 13, and when the south wind blew softly, here they sit in fair havens, okay, and the wind is so soft, so nice, beautiful day. Supposing that they had obtained their purpose loosing thence, they sailed close by Crete. I mean, they're looking good. We're going to make it just fine. God's already warned them. If God ever warns you, that's it, friend. You better listen. 14. But not long after there arose against it a tempestuous wind called Euroclydon, which is to say a hurricane. They're right in the middle of it with this ship. North by northeast, easterner is what some would call it, but it's what the word means, but it's simply a hurricane. Verse 15, and when the ship was caught and could not bear up into the wind, we let her drive. I mean, just put up a little jib up there and kind of let it lead and drive that ship and hope that you can save something. 16, and running under a certain island, which is called Claudia, we had much work to come by the boat. In other words, the boat is a little boat that is trailed out of the back of the ship. And it was beating the back of that ship so bad it might sink it, so they lifted the boat aboard the ship. Now, in nautical terms, that's the way you determine what's a boat and what's a ship. A ship is big enough that you can lift a boat up onto it. And a boat, like a lifeboat, is something that's aboard the ship that you can get away in. So it was kind of a little lifeboat or something they used to go to shore when a skiff when they tied up. But they had, with much work, they finally got the thing aboard the big ship so it couldn't beat a hole in the rear of the aft part of the ship. 17. Which, when they had taken up, they used helps, undergirding the ship and fearing lest they should fall into the quicksands, straight sail, and so were driven. In other words, old sandy gulf of Africa there, you get into that quicksand and you're finished. I mean, you're a dead man. But, and what are these helps they put on? They ran cables and down under the vessel and boomed it right back together, afraid it's going to break apart. I mean, this is bad news for any sailor out on the ship. Now, it's storming. We're in a hurricane. They did not have compasses at this time or navigational aids that we have today. They could only tell where they were by the stars and by shooting the sun and so forth. And they're in the dark. They were just driven where that thing would take them. And that can put you in a heap of hurt when you've got that coast of nothing but quicksand, where you hit it, you're down, you're doomed. And the old boat, no doubt, is shaking and about to fall apart, or they would have never put the undergirds on it. They're worried, really worried. And, quite frankly, they have a right to be. Verse 18. And we being exceedingly tossed with the tempest, the next day they lighted the ship. They threw out all the extra rigging that they could, not their cargo yet, but all the extra things that were back up and so forth to lighten it up a little bit to get some of that load off so it didn't take water over the gunwales. 19. And the third day we cast out with our hands the tackling of the ship. Even the prisoners helping here. That's how desperate it was. Everybody fighting to save their lives by saving the ship. Verse 20. And whether neither sun nor stars in many days appeared, and no small tempest, that's to say winter storm, lay on us, all hope that we should be saved was then taken away. They were worried about it. They couldn't shoot the stars. They couldn't shoot the sun or the moon. They didn't know where they were. They were just being driven, and that ship just being beat to pieces. Always listen to God. You know, if you want to run your life on the rocks, just go ahead and do your own thing and don't listen to the manuscripts. Don't listen to your father. And sure, if you're going to go on your own, don't expect any help from him. You're not going to have it. And so it is that our father would have this group in terrible straits. They're in trouble. And here and now, they're going to get depressed. 21, but after long abstinence, Paul stood forth in the midst of them and said, Sirs, you should have hearkened unto me. You should have listened and not have loosed from Crete and to have gained this harm and loss. You're going to lose the ship. 22, and now I exhort you to be of good cheer, for there shall be no loss of any man's life among you but the ship. We're going to lose this vessel. But if you will listen to me, there won't be one soul lost in this journey. Now, you know, naturally these people are going to say, well, how can he say that? Well, he was visited in the night. God let him know. Why? Because he was a man of God, a servant.

servant of God. Man or woman, it doesn't matter. When a person is a servant of God and God speaks directly to you, hey, that's end of story. That's the way it is. This doesn't happen in this generation all that much, but it does happen that God does speak to man, and it will always be exactly and come to pass as God has stated. You can count on it. It is when God says it, that's it. So they really can listen to Paul because they've already lost a ship and the cargo. But you know, when you get in a time like this and the old boards are popping in the very belly of the ship itself and the water is splashing over, knowing you're going to save your life is a pretty important thing. Verse 22. Paul continues, "And now I exhort you to be of good cheer, for there shall be no loss of any man's life among you, but of the ship." We got that, 23. "For there stood by me this night the angel of God, whose I am and whom I serve." In other words, the angel of God is God's own very personal appearance in that angelic spiritual form. "Stood by him." What was the message, 24? "Saying, fear not, Paul, thou must be brought before Caesar." That was utmost. "And lo, God hath given thee all them that sail with thee." He gave them what? He gave them to Paul. God himself showing them the way. But they've got to listen to Paul. They've got to listen to the man of God, or they're shipwrecked. They're gone. They will be lost. They will not live if they do not adhere to the word of God. And that's what Paul's word is, because God gave it to him. So here you're going to see a group of, in part, heathen. And they're going to, many times when things get really rough, they can recognize a man of God. But again, I want to reiterate what the angel of God said to Paul. You're going to be brought before Caesar. This is what Christ promised him back in chapter 23. You're going to Rome. And in Rome, you're going to testify. God's going to speak through you. It's just the same as God's elect today. You're going to witness against the false Messiah by the Holy Spirit speaking through you. It is written, and it shall come to pass exactly as it's written. And even that very fact itself concerning the 7,000 of God's elect and the others witness against the Antichrist, that also was written by Moses and the prophets all the way from the beginning. And who do you think those seven eyes are that represent the 7,000 that are in the stone that Zerubbabel holds straight and true to witness against the false one with the two witnesses backing it up? It's that time is coming, friend. You want to learn to listen to your Almighty God, your Father, for he knows what tomorrow brings. We don't. He does. And verse 25. "Wherefore, sirs, be of good cheer, for I believe God that it shall be even as it was told me." Naturally, that's a lead pipe cinch, you know. You can always believe what God says. I've never in my life seen it fail to come to pass exactly that way. Verse 26, "Howbeit we must be cast into a certain island." There's a certain island we're going to be on. But we're going to be there and we're going to be alive. 27. "But when the 14th night was come and we were driven up and down in Adria, about midnight the shipmen deemed that they drew near to some country." Do you know how they could tell? They could hear in the distance the waves flashing against rocks. What do they do? Verse 28, "And sounded and found it 20 fathoms. And when they had gone a little further, they sounded again and found it at 15 fathoms." Now, how much is a fathom? A fathom is...

0: They cast four anchors out of the stern and wished for the day. I would say they prayed for the day. They couldn't see what was going on, and naturally casting four anchors out the back was to hold the stern of that ship off of shore, hopefully. And no doubt it did hold pretty good, but it would inch along some with a storm like that. So they're in a heap of hurt, okay, of unknown factors, except if they believed, as Paul does, the only factor that counted had already been spoken. You're going to save everyone on this ship. You're going to lose the ship, but you're going to save everyone on here. Verse 30. And as the shipmen were about to flee out of the ship when they had let down the boat into the sea, under color, that is to say by pretension, as though they would have cast anchors out of the foreship, they're fixing to make a run for it. They're deserting. They're lowering that ship and they're going to try to beat it to shore. But if they were to have done that, they would have all died that were in that little boat. Verse 31. Paul said to the centurion and to the soldiers, except these abide in the ship, you cannot be saved. Period. That's it. Verse 32 to continue. Then the soldiers cut off the ropes of the boat and let her fall off. In other words, they cut it loose, whereby there was, it was gone. Nobody chance of anybody getting in it now. It would crash on into the land, 33. And while the day was coming on, Paul besought them all to take meat, saying, this day is the 14th day that ye have tarried and continued fasting, having taken nothing. You've got to eat something for your health to have the strength to do what we're about to have to do. Verse 34, wherefore I pray you to take some meat, for this is for your health. For there shall not an hair fall off the head of any of you. Do you know what this is kind of an example of? It should automatically remind you of Luke chapter 21, that when you're delivered up before the spurious Messiah, not one hair on your head can be harmed. Luke chapter 21, written, stated, a fact, that's the way it is. When you serve God, nobody can harm you as long as you use common sense and do things God's way. So here we sit in perilous situation, but our Father is still on the throne. And he's going to see that they make it just fine. But you've got to do it his way. Don't miss the next lecture. All right, bless your heart. You listen a moment, won't you please?
1: The Mark of the Beast on CD is our free introductory offer to you. 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You need to know what the Mark of the Beast is. As it's written in Revelation chapter 13, verse 8, many will be deceived. There is no need for you to be deceived. Christ said in Mark 13, 23, behold, I have foretold you all things. 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
0: And there we are back again. Let's have the 800 number, please. 1-800-643-4645. That number is good from Puerto Rico throughout the U.S., Alaska, Hawaii, all over Canada. If the Spirit moves and you have a question, you share it. Won't you do that? Please never ask a question about a particular denomination or reverend. We don't judge people or organizations. Our Father is the judge. We only have the ability to discern who we should fellowship with, who we should study with, but always study the Word of God. then God is with you if you study with understanding in this, for clarity in the simplicity in which Christ teaches. How fantastic it is. Those of you that listen by shortwave around the world, it's always a pleasure hearing from you, and your announcer at the end of the hour will give you our mailing address. Again, always a pleasure. Now, you got a prayer request? You don't need that number. You don't need an address. Why? God knows what you're thinking right now. He does. He loves you. He may not love what you do all the time, but he does love you. And you know what he wants in return? It's real simple. It's something everybody has if you truly appreciate what he's done for you. He wants your love. He wants you to return that love. That's only right and fair, and it is righteous, meaning doing what's right, is to let your Father know you love him and appreciate his protection, for he protects those he loves and those that love in return. How precious it is to be a child of the living God. You are. Let him know you love him. Won't you do that, Father, around the world? We come, we ask that you lead, guide, direct, Father. Touch in Yeshua's precious name. Thank you, Father. Amen. Okay, and question time. We're going to get right into it here. We got Holly from Illinois. And you're welcome. I'm glad you enjoyed the program. I wanted to ask you about rewards. What are your thoughts on this subject, as there are many verses people use to talk about rewards in heaven and say each person will get more or less rewards for what they have done in the body? Is this true, and how can this be when everything good we do in this body comes from him? By his grace, even our faith comes by him, doesn't it? There's one thing that does not come from him. That's why that's what he desires. If it came from him, he could simply order it and it would be done. But you see, he can't force someone to love him or buy their love or order it. Then it would be false. He does not want false love. He wants you to love must originate within each entity, each child of God. And that's what he wants. Hosea 6:6, documentation. I don't want your burnt offerings. I want your love. I want your grace. So that belongs to you, and you had better thee well share it, or as which is and in part makes up the very base and foundation of Revelation 14:13, which says what? The only thing you can take with you. You can own half of this world, the properties on it. But the only thing you're going to take with you is the work you have done here on earth for him. That goes with you. And that is a work of love for him. And that work, as it is written in Revelation 19, verses 7 and 8, makes the righteous acts that weave together the fine linen that you wear in heaven. If you don't have any works through your love for him, you don't have any fine linen, so you're naked. So there are differences when you knock on the door of heaven. Okay, and naturally, that's why we have the book of life. Everything is written and everyone is judged by what is written in the book of life. And what is written in the book of life by each person's name is by their own choice, because it's what they have chosen to do. They can't blame somebody else. It's too late to be pointing fingers and blaming others. You fess up, you did it, it's written, end of story. God's the judge, okay? But what does he want? He wants your love, and he can't order it and will not. That's the one thing God will not do, is force someone to love him. He wants the real thing. Ruby from Tennessee, I heard you say something, and I don't hear real well, but I heard you say something last week about a burial place in Loudoun County, Tennessee, Bat Creek Road. Please tell me all you can about this. I am very interested in it. Well, it's a documentary we did there, and in the early 1900s, there was archaeologists that were digging a mound there in Loudoun County, Tennessee, on Bat Creek, and they found nine priest buried there. And with the Hebrew writings present, ear spools, and a stone, which is called the Bat Creek Stone. And on the stone, as far as I know and published, I'm the only person that has interpreted it correctly. Because in as much as priests were buried there, you have to put yourself in the shoes of priests and be knowledgeable of what the priests were knowledgeable of, or you're not going to interpret it. Because, first of all, the first letter is Resh, but it's pointed the wrong way for most people. It faces right. And you see, you always faced east or right, and that Resh with a leaf is the Lamb of God. And what the stone actually, in other words, that is a part of a Masoretic note. To be a priest, you would know that. If you weren't a priest, you wouldn't even recognize it as a resh, because you wouldn't understand the scripture. For example, Ezekiel chapter 1, you always, when concerning God, you face east or you face right. You do what's right. You fish out of the right side of the boat. You don't go left. No lefties. And then it says, let concerning these nine priests that were there buried, it said, let the voice of God be the poker that rakes these firebrands to him. That's the correct translation of the Bat Creek Stone. The stone itself is in the Smithsonian Institute. Now, it's not in Loudoun County. The mound is still there. It's pretty well protected, and yet at the same time it isn't, which is kind of sad. The town should be very proud of that little mound. It is some real history, but yet because of property being sold there, they don't want too much attention brought to it, afraid that an archaeological dig might cause the sales to have to go away and a big housing developing and land developer owns the all around it. They don't want that information known. But we helped them out. We made it known. Jackie from Texas. I know you have said that the mark of the beast is not a physical mark or on our forehead, but rather what we think in our mind. Well, that's what you worship, okay, naturally. But what does in your hand mean? It means doing his work. You know, a lot of people, once they believe in something, they're going to work for it. You know, if you join a particular church and you love the Lord Jesus Christ, you're going to assist, you're going to help. But when they join Satan's church, they're going to think it's the Messiah, but it's anti-Messiah, anti-Christ. Why would they do that? Well, they haven't read God's word. They haven't studied it with understanding to know the false Christ comes first, and they will worship him. They will do his work. This is the same way as written in Mark chapter 13, where it says, woe to those of the child and that give suck when I return. Meaning, they have speaking spiritually, not physically. There's nothing, no sin in a woman carrying a child in her womb. But to be spiritually impregnated by the false Christ when you're supposed to be a virgin bride waiting for the true Messiah to return, and you're even nursing his work along or helping it, that is the equivalent of receiving the mark in your hand. You're practicing that worship, and that's what separates you from God. Cecil from Louisiana. Oh, Pastor Murray, I want to know, is it a sin not to go to church? I like to get up early every morning and to hear you read the Holy Bible. I am sorry I can't write like I should, but I can make out what you're saying. And you're doing right real good. We are a church. And when you get up in the morning and you study with us, this is an extension of our church. You're in church. Why? Because we teach God's word chapter by chapter and verse by verse. That pleases our Father very much. And he loves you for getting up early in the morning. And you know, when you give a beautiful message like this, your handwriting is just beautiful. Don't you worry about it. Sterling from Florida, where in the Bible does it say God married Israel? Isaiah 54:5. Isaiah 54:5 says he's our husband. Okay. And of course in Jeremiah chapter 3 verse 8, he divorced her. Okay. I mean, gave her a bill of divorcement. This is why that when Christ died on the cross, she was free to remarry. And when you accept him, then you know that, right? But there is another wedding coming. I hope you participate in that, all right? Isaiah, I'll say it again, 54:5. We're his planting when it comes to trees, and we're his husband, Ishai in the Hebrew tongue. Colleen from Connecticut. What is the difference between the soul and the spirit? Does the soul die with the body? Your soul never dies. God is not the God of the dead, but the living. Your spirit is the intellect of your soul. Your soul, probably an oversimplification, but it's yourself. Whichever body you're in, you're the same old being. And it is your very being, regardless of what dimension you're in, whether the spiritual dimension or this dimension. But your thought process or your spirit is that thought process that you can cast it on others. It is a spirit. You can use your spirit to teach people the real word of God, to assist people, to help people, to be a good impression of people, or you can use it to really be a downer, okay? To harm people, to cause damage, to tear up, to destroy rather than build. This is man's spirit. That's why, well, that's his intellect. That's what he wants to do. Maybe not plan, and sometimes there are handicaps that cause people to do things destructive that maybe they didn't intend. But yet, nevertheless, that's how it is. That is our spirit. God has a spirit also. It's called the Holy Spirit. But don't ever forget, Satan has a spirit. And his little evil spirits like to interfere, if at all possible, God's work. Be real careful. Marianne from Georgia, where in the Bible does it say, with your stripes I am healed? With his stripes we are healed. Isaiah chapter 53. As we learned in today's lecture, it was written by Moses and the prophets exactly what would go down. And in that Isaiah 53 where it says he took the stripes and we get the healing, it also foretold of the fact that there would be two malefactors crucified beside him and that he would be buried in a rich man's tomb, which he was. God's word always comes to pass exactly as it's written. Would you please, this is Mary from Michigan. Would you please explain what sitting in heaven naked means? Well, it means just that. Your righteous acts, you'll read that in Revelation chapter 19, verses 7 and 8. Your righteous acts make up the fine linen that you wear in heaven. If you don't have any righteous acts, as it states in chapter 3 of Revelation, as well as other places, you're going to be naked. And that's exactly what it means. You may have made it, but you're kind of a little shy on some things, covering. Vicky from Georgia, what will people be doing in heaven and what will people be doing in the third earth age? You know, it amazes me how questions kind of follow each other. It's not planned that way. These are just taken as they come in. But what will people be doing in heaven and what will in the third earth age? The third earth age is heaven. You can get a pretty good hint if you watch the Greek real closely in Revelation 22. Once a month, everyone comes to that tree of life and partakes of it. That's Jesus Christ. And it gives you, the leaves are for healing, meaning, and it's almost impossible to interpret it, whereby you get the full meaning. But it means once you partake of those leaves, you can't be bored. You can't be disgruntled. It just really makes you. And we're going to be teaching, when we complete Acts, the book of Ezekiel. And we'll be talking about those same leaves of healing before we complete that book, because when we get into the millennium portion. In heaven, it's with God. That's always wonderful to be with our Father. Everything is cool, really good. John from South Carolina, in Genesis 49, where Jacob is blessing the two sons, Levi is admitted, and I was wondering, no, he wasn't omitted. Levi kind of had a little, but Levi was what? He was the priest line. And he didn't receive an inheritance because he's responsible for each of the other tribes. The reason Levi didn't receive a land allotment was because they had to be divided into 12 parts and be the priest for all the other 11 tribes. And so it was. He was not left out, okay? Read it again real carefully. Faye from North Carolina. Pastor Murray talks about seasons that the end times will be in, and I was wondering what he means by seasons. Well, I'm going by the book of Daniel, where it states Daniel closed the book. You're not going to understand, but in the end, the wise shall understand. God is not going to, there are four seasons in a year, okay? And seasons concerning the end time is when you know the end is almost near. Then you know you're in that season. God is never going to let us know the exact instant. There will come a time when the two witnesses die in the streets of Jerusalem. The pata is what it is in the Greek tongue, arena. That there will be 3.5 days exactly, and Christ will return. But knowledge from God's word lets you know those seasons. And that leads up to it. Why? Because of the prophecy it is written. Cheryl from North Carolina, what part of the Bible can I read to help my brother who keeps backsliding? Well, do him a real big favor and absorb Mark chapter 13, where just before Christ returns, there's going to be earthquakes and rumors of wars. But then, and many people are going to come saying they're a Christian preacher, but they're lying to you. Christ says, don't let anybody deceive you. They'll come in my name claiming to be of me. But stick to it. Stick to the truth, for the false Christ will come first. And your brother, possibly, if he must have ears to hear, must allow the Holy Spirit to speak through him. He can be a champion of the people. He has a part in the word of God if he'll participate. And that would mean that he had a destiny. There will nothing keep a person from backsliding quicker than knowing you have a destiny and that God trusts you enough to fulfill it. Mark 13, put it right on him, but learn yourself so that you can feed it to him properly. Richard from Iowa. If a Christian has been deceived and then comes back, can he still be saved? Absolutely. Call repentance. Who does the saving? Christ does. Christ never fails. The salvation is always there. But you have to repent and get back in good standing and have your sins forgiven. And you're fine. You're just fine. Dorothy from Michigan. What is a Mamzar and where does it come from? The word Mamzar is a Hebrew word that means half-breed. And that's where it comes from. It's enough said. And in Deuteronomy 22:3, the word is used there. Lou from Ohio. Can you please explain how Cain and Abel are not Adam's children? Abel was Adam's son. Cain was not. Christ makes this very clear in St. John in the New Testament in chapter 8, verse 44. He lets you know who Cain's father was. You're of your father, the devil, and the deeds of your father you will do. So, and when you, or have you ever read Genesis 3 and 4? You know, and 5? If you read chapter 4, whose genealogy is that? Well, it's Cain's. Do you see Adam anywhere in Cain's genealogy? No, you don't. And then go on to chapter 5 where it has Adam's genealogy and tell me if you see Cain in there. You don't. Why? Cain was not Adam's child. The conception took place in chapter 3, the first conception. The second takes place in Genesis chapter 4, verse 1, and the two boys were born twins, not identical twins, but fraternal friends. Paul from Texas. Pastor Murray, I heard you say Adam and Eve are not the first people on earth. Can you please explain this? Well, God created all the races on the sixth day. That's why we've got them today. If people understood that, there would be no racial problems. God created everybody the way he wanted them, and he looked at it. It was good. And that's the way he wanted it. That's the way he created them. And then he rested the seventh day. And on the eighth day, in the Hebrew manuscripts, he created Eth Ha'adam, which is Adam through which Christ would come, because he was putting salvation before the people and making it possible. Joanne from Arizona, where can I find the chapter verses where God opened the eyes of his prophet before he went into battle and showed him the large army he had to back him up? Well, the prophet who did this was Elisha, picked by Elijah himself. But Elisha had his man with him, and they were about to attack the whole army. And the man with him said, "Whoa, hey, there's a whole army out there, and we're just two." And in 2 Kings, chapter 6, verse 17, you will find that documented, okay? Now, I'm out of time. Hey, you know what? I love you all a great deal because why? You love studying God's word chapter by chapter, verse by verse. Most of all, God loves you. It's the letter he sent to you, wanting you to understand his emotions, his feeling, and his love for you. That's why he wrote the letter to you. And when you read that letter, it makes his day. And boy, when you make his day, boy, does he make yours. Brought to you by your tithes and offerings. If we have helped you, you help us keep coming to you. Won't you do that? Bless God again. He will always bless you. Most important, though, you listen to me. You listen good. You stay in his word every day. In his word is a good day, even with trouble. You know why? Because Jesus, Yeshua, is the living word.
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The book of James. James is a book that I know you'll enjoy because it is written, when you rightly divide it, to those that are scattered abroad. That's to say the 12 tribes, the 10 tribes scattered abroad, being very specific in your freedom of Christianity, the repentance, giving much personal instruction as far as controlling our thoughts and finding peace, and giving us those parameters wherein Christianity, defining those things that come from the Word of God. Example, that bitter and sweet water cannot come from the same spring. Well, from God's Word, you should not have both either. The practice of healing brought forth in this book of James. I know you're going to like it. James, that great book of instruction.

0: 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Wisdom is understanding God's Word. Pastor Murray's unique teaching approach brings God's Word alive with meaning as he takes you on a chapter-by-chapter, verse-by-verse study of God's letter to you, the Bible. And now, here is Pastor Dennis Murray.
1: Good day to you. God bless you. Welcome to Shepherd's Chapel. 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We invite you to get your Bible and join us if you care to. We're going to pick it up today, Judges chapter 9, verse 1. In our last lesson, we had just concluded the reign of Gideon, Jerubbabel being a honorary title, meaning that he fought Baal and Baal could not win. But Gideon was an excellent judge. He embodied the meaning of shofetim in the Hebrew, to set thing, the shafat, the Hebrew prime of that, the verb shafat, meaning to set things right and rule. When we began Judges, I mentioned to you that there were 12 judges that God raised up recorded in the book of Judges. There was one judge who raised himself up, self-promoting, if not self-appointing, as we'll see in our lesson today. If ever there were an example, a prime type, if you will, for the Antichrist, Abimelech, our judge that we're going to be dealing with the next several lessons, is that type for sure. Gideon was the fifth judge. We're going to see that Abimelech was the sixth judge, the number six in biblical numerics, the weakness of man and the evils of Satan. Let's ask that word of wisdom in Yeshua Jesus' precious name. Father, we ask you to open eyes, open ears this day. Let's pick it up, Judges chapter 9, verse 1, and it reads, And Abimelech means father of the king, the son of Jerubbabel, that's Gideon, his honorary title, went to Shechem unto his mother's brethren, and communed with them, and with all the family of the house of his mother's father, saying. Now, Shechem, located in Ephraim, but it's also one of the six cities of refuge, Joshua chapter 21, verse 21, it was allotted to Ephraim. Now, Abimelech, and I'm not saying that he is a Philistine. I think he's definitely of mixed race. By this saying that he went to his mother's brethren and to the house of his mother's father, that indicates that they were not of the bone and flesh that Gideon was. You remember that Abimelech was born the son of a concubine. We learned that in verse 31 of the previous chapter. But Abimelech, most likely a Mamzar, meaning Gideon was of Israel. His mother was a concubine of Shechem. I think she was probably either Canaanitish or possibly Philistine. I started to say Abimelech is a very common name among the Philistines. Irregardless, I think it's safe to say that Abimelech is a Mamzar. If you don't know what a Mamzar is in the Hebrew, look up the word bastard in your Strong's Concordance, and it will take you to the Hebrew dictionary, and you'll find that that is someone that his mother or father is of Israel, but the other spouse is not of Israel. Mixed, in other words. Verse 2. Speak, I pray you, in the ears of all the men of Shechem. This is what Abimelech said to his family in Shechem. Whether is better for you, either that all the sons of Jerubbabel, which are 70 and 10 persons, there's 70 sons of Jerubbabel, Gideon, reign over you, or that one reign over you, remember also that I am your bone and your flesh. Again, further indicating that he is a Mamzer, has a different race of mother than father. Now, the men of Shechem, we're not talking about all the men of Shechem, but we're talking about the property owners, the important people, if you will, the upper echelon in the society. And he's laying it on kind of thick here about the would you rather have 70 sons of Gideon reign over you, or would you rather to have one, me, and remember, I am your bone and your flesh. Now, they offered the kingship to Gideon, you remember in our last lesson, and he declined. He said, no, and then not only did they want Gideon to be the king, it was in perpetuity, meaning that it was from his, not only Gideon, but his son and his son's sons would be the king of Israel. But Gideon declined. He said, no, the Lord should reign over Israel. And God wanted to be the king of Israel. The people of Israel were a little stubborn about that. But we see Abimelech is anxious for power and seeking again to appoint himself, if not having the men of Shechem appoint him. Verse 3. And his mother's brethren spake of him in the ears of all the men of Shechem all these words, and their hearts inclined to follow Abimelech, for they said, he is our brother. And I mentioned earlier on that Abimelech is a true type for the Antichrist. You see, when Jesus returns, or I should say before Jesus returns, the Antichrist is going to set up his throne on the north side of the temple. Why? And you'll find that in Isaiah chapter 14. And he's going to promote himself, as it reads in 2 Thessalonians chapter 2, along about verse 3 or 4, that he's going to promote himself above all that is worshipped, all that is called God, all of his God, pretending to be God. And so we see Abimelech here is setting himself up, pretending to be the king of Israel. And we'll find out later on, too, that Abimelech was probably reigning for 3 years at the same time that Tola was reigning over the tribes of Israel on the east side of Jordan. And that was quite common, that a judge would not be over all of Israel, but just some of the tribes. Abimelech's case, I think probably Ephraim and the half of Manasseh on the west was pretty much his limited reign. Verse 4. And they gave him, the elders or the leaders of Shechem gave Abimelech 70 pieces of silver out of the house of Baal-berith, wherewith Abimelech hired vain, this means empty or worthless, and light or rash persons which followed him. He hired a gang of thugs to ride shotgun with him. Not a good group of people. Now, Baal-berith, we learned in our last lesson, means God of the Covenant, which is rather an insult to our Heavenly Father. You see, Yahweh means the covenant God, and these people in Shechem had replaced the covenant God with the God of the Covenant. And you see, these people probably weren't too fond of Gideon and his 70 sons anyway, because he tore down their altars, altars to Baal, and they were Baal worshipers. Baal-berith. It's a bit irony, I think, that Shechem is where Joshua gathered the nation together to renew the covenant with Yahweh. What are they doing in Shechem now? Setting up Baal-berith religion. Not good. Verse 5. And he, this is Abimelech, went unto his father's house at Ophrah. And of course, his father was Gideon, or Jerubbabel, and slew his brethren, the sons of Jerubbabel, being 70 persons upon one stone. Notwithstanding, yet Jotham, which means Yah is upright, the youngest son of Jerubbabel was left, for he hid himself. Only one of the 70 sons of Gideon survived the gang of thugs and Abimelech. Now this, that they slew upon one stone indicates that they lined them up and killed them execution style. And for the life of me, I can't explain why, you know, Gideon was a fighter. He was a warrior. And you know that he raised his 70 sons to be the type that they could take care of themselves. They could handle themselves in any situation. And why 70 brothers would line up, it appears to me that after the first one was executed, the fight would be on. And they'd be fighting for their lives, basically. But I'd rather go down fighting for my life than lining up and placing my neck on a rock for somebody to take my head off. I don't understand that. Verse 6. And all the men of Shechem gathered together, and all the house of Milo, and went and made Abimelech king by the plain of the pillar that was in Shechem. Now this plain should have been translated the oak, and this no doubt was a well-known oak tree in the area. Milo, you may recall in studies in Kings and Samuel, that and Chronicles in particular, that Milo was part of the construction in Jerusalem. Now, I think this Milo here is talking about the castle, or the citadel would be another word that you could use. In other words, a fortified area that's built up high, which is very defensible. Verse 10. By the way, Shechem was also the first capital of Jeroboam after the nation split. The Judah went one way with Rehoboam, the son of Solomon, and Jeroboam took the 10 northern tribes. Verse 7. And when they told it to Jotham, the legitimate son of Gideon, he went and stood in the top of Mount Gerizim, and lifted up his voice, and cried, and said unto them, Hearken unto me, ye men of Shechem, that God may hearken unto you. Gerizim is a word that in the Hebrew language is very similar to Gideon. Gideon, if you translated it, meant cutter down. Gerizim means cutters. And it's a well-known large mountain that rises some 800 feet, almost straight up on the side toward Shechem. So what Jotham has done is gone around the backside of the mountain and climbed up where it was easier going, and then was standing on top in a good situation where he would be safe from Abimelech. I mean, after all, Abimelech was trying to kill him just not shortly before. So, but he could safely address, and he's going to dress the people of Shechem down. And this is significant. I believe this is the first parable in God's word. And it's significant parable because not only is it historic, it's also prophetic. In other words, it applied to the time of Abimelech, but in the future, prophetically, it applies to the Antichrist, and we'll explain as we go. Verse 8, the trees went forth on a time to anoint a king over them. And they said unto the olive tree, reign thou over us. Now, trees oftentimes in God's word are symbolic of men or entities. In the case that just came to mind, the Garden of Eden, you had the tree of knowledge of good and evil, and you also had the tree of life. But oftentimes in God's word, trees are used symbolically of men. After all, we have the trunk and we have the limbs of the tree. You see the connection. But they went to the olive tree, and you notice here the people are seeking a king. Abimelech doesn't quite fit that category. He's the one who was seeking that they would appoint him to be king. Verse 9, but the olive tree said unto them, should I leave my fatness, wherewith by me they honor God and man, and go to be promoted over the trees, over the people? No way. I like what I'm doing. The olive, always symbolic too of the oil of our people, the Holy Spirit. And you could even throw in there the two witnesses, which are called the olive branches in Revelation chapter 11, verse 10. And the tree said to the fig tree, come thou and reign over us. Candidate number two is the fig tree. And anytime you hear the word fig, you should immediately think, well, how does this fit into the parable of the fig tree, which began with the fig leaves that Adam and Eve sewed together to cover their nakedness in the book of Genesis, verse 11. But the fig tree said unto them, should I forsake my sweetness and my good fruit and go to be promoted over the trees, over the people? I think not. I like what I'm doing now. Always remember, too, in Jeremiah chapter 24, we learn that there are some figs that produce very good figs. There are some that produce very bad figs. I'm talking about Kenites for you deeper students. Verse 12. Then said the trees unto the vine, come thou and reign over us. We want you to be our king. We'll rest in your protection. We'll rest in your shadow if you will be our king. And the vine said unto them, should I leave my wine, which cheereth God and man, and go to be promoted over the trees? No way. I think not. Three candidates, three refusals. Verse 14. Then said all the trees unto the bramble, come thou and reign over us. Bramble, always symbolic of Satan in God's word. The thorn, also symbolic of Satan. Prophetically, you can think of this as the false nation that will be set up before Jesus returns, when Satan is on earth pretending to be Jesus, promoting himself just as Abimelech has promoted himself. The bramble is also Abimelech. Verse 15. And the bramble, again, currently, historically, is referring to Abimelech, prophetically to Satan, said unto the trees, if in truth ye anoint me king over you, then come and put your trust in my shadow. Come and trust in a lie, trust in deception. And if not, in other words, if you don't find shade, let fire come out of the bramble and devour the cedars of Lebanon. The cedars of Lebanon, always symbolic of God's children. So there's one thing, though, you need to know, and that is that a bramble puts forth no shade. Abimelech, and historically, prophetically, Antichrist wants you to trust in a lie, trust in deception, and I'll protect you. You know, he comes in peacefully and prosperously, the Antichrist does, and he's going to want you to rest in his shadow. Verse 16. Now therefore, Jotham continues, if ye, the men of Shechem, have done truly and sincerely in that you have made Abimelech king, and if you have dealt well with Jerubbabel and his house, and have done unto him according to the deserving of his hands. Now this truly and sincerely you could think of, if you think that you've done right and honorably to make Abimelech your king, and look how you've dealt with Jerubbabel. Jerubbabel risked his neck delivering Israel from the Midianites. What thanks did he get? 70 of his sons, 69 that is to say, all but one of his sons were executed on the rock by Abimelech and his gang of thugs. You know, Abimelech just does not fit the mold or description in my mind of a judge of Israel. The very name, a judge, shofetim, is to rule. That certainly applies to Abimelech, but the verb shafat, to set things right and rule. Abimelech didn't set anything right. He set things wrong. Verse 17. For my father fought for you and adventured his life far. He risked his neck for you and delivered you out of the hand of Midian. And then you turned around and killed 69 of his sons. And ye are risen up against my father's house this day, that being Gideon, and have slain his sons. The men of Shechem is who he's talking to. He said, you're just as guilty as Abimelech and his gang of thugs. 70 persons upon one stone, and have made Abimelech the son of his maidservant, in other words, an illegitimate Mamzar, king over the men of Shechem, because he is your brother. You're just as guilty and have blood on your hands in that you gave that 70 pieces of silver out of the house of Baal-berith so that Abimelech could hire his gang of thugs. Rejoice ye, let's do verse 19. If ye then have dealt truly and sincerely with Jerubbabel and with his house this day, then rejoice ye in Abimelech, and let him also rejoice in you. You deserve each other if that's what you want. You know, unfortunately, many will rejoice when the Antichrist comes in to reign, and they're going to be worshiping him. Unfortunately, many

who claim to be Christians but aren't taught that the Antichrist comes first, when they realize that they've been deceived, that they've bought into a lie, they're going to be praying for mountains to fall on them. There will be weeping and gnashing of teeth. Verse 20. But if not, let fire come out from Abimelech and devour the men of Shechem and the house of Milo, and let fire come out from the men of Shechem and from the house of Milo and devour Abimelech. May you destroy each other, is what Jotham's wish is. Prophetically, there's only one individual by name who has been sentenced to death in God's word. It's the prince of Tyre in Ezekiel chapter 28, verses 18 and 19. He's called the son of perdition in 2 Thessalonians chapter 2, verse 3 and 4. Perdition means to perish, to die. He will go into that lake of fire and be consumed by fire. Verse 21. And Jotham ran away and fled and went to Beer and dwelt there for fear of Abimelech, his brother, his half-brother. This prophecy that Jotham has pronounced will come to pass, and it won't take very long for it to come to pass, to be fulfilled. Verse 22. When Abimelech had reigned 3 years over Israel. Now, excuse me, I explained earlier that Abimelech reigned concurrently with Tola, but they were reigning over different parts of Israel. If you have a companion Bible, Bullinger does a good job of explaining this in your side column, your notes. But again, Tola was on reigning on the east side of Jordan, Abimelech on the west. Excuse me, verse 23. Then God sent an evil spirit. Who sent an evil spirit? God sent an evil spirit between Abimelech and the men of Shechem. And the men of Shechem dealt treacherously with Abimelech. I think God sent a demonic spirit to cause problems, to sow discord between Abimelech and the men of Shechem. This is not the only time that God has used evil to accomplish his will. You may recall Jehoshaphat was going up to battle with Ahab, and there was Ahab said, let's go, and all of his soldiers were dancing around saying, go up, Ahab, God's going to give you the victory. And Jehoshaphat said, now wait a minute, don't you have one true prophet of God? And Ahab said, well, yeah, there's Micaiah, but he hates me. I don't like anything that Micaiah has to say. Of course, Micaiah spoke the true word of God and predicted that Ahab would die in battle. So is that wrong for God to use evil or wickedness to accomplish his will? I don't think so. Verse 24, that the cruelty done to the 70 sons of Jerubbabel, that's Gideon, might come, and their blood, the murder of their blood, be laid upon Abimelech, their brother, which slew them, and upon the men of Shechem, which hated him in killing of his brethren by providing the blood money, the 70 pieces of silver out of the house of Baal Berith. God does not like murderers. God does not like people who conspire to commit murder. Verse 25, and the men of Shechem set liars in wait for him, for a

0: content with his reign. And of course, when they told them that they told the liars in wait, rob everyone else, but if Abimelech comes your way, don't just rob him, kill him. Verse 26. And Gaal, the son of Ebed, came with his brethren, not his family brethren, but a band. This is not a very good group of people either, we'll see. And went over to Shechem. And the men of Shechem put their confidence in them, in him. They see Gaal as perhaps a way to do away with Abimelech. And we see that evil spirit that God brought up to sow discord between the men of Shechem and Abimelech hard at work. And they went out into the fields and gathered their vineyards and trod the grapes and made merry and went into the house of their god, Baal-berith, and did eat and drink and cursed Abimelech. Now, in Germany, it's a very popular time of the year when the new wine comes in at harvest time. The new wine carries a little more powerful punch than the old wine. By that I mean that it has a higher alcohol content and goes to the head quicker than the old wine. So what we have going on here, these guys are getting a little tipsy, getting drunk, and then going in and worshiping. I guess that's what they went into the house of Baal-berith for. That doesn't make any sense as far as any religion that I am aware of, but that's nonetheless, that's what they did. And have you ever noticed that sometimes when some men, when they start drinking, they find courage? That's what's going to happen with Gaal. And Gaal, the son of Ebed, said, "Who is Abimelech? And who is Shechem?" Who are the citizens or the inhabitants of Shechem? "That we should serve him," or them in the case of the citizens of Shechem. "Is not he the son of Jerubbabel," that guy who tore down the altars to Baal, "and Zebul his officer," the officer, you could think of him as the mayor of Shechem. By the way, Zebul is listening in to this boasting by Gaal. "Serve the men of Hamor, the father of Shechem, for why should we serve him?" Hamor was the Hivite, Canaanite, in other words, one of the tribes of the Canaanites, founder of Shechem. But we see Gaal, well, let's go one more verse and then we'll stop for today. "And would to God this people were under my hand," Gaal continues in a little bit of a drunken rage. "If I were your leader, or if I ruled over you, then I would remove Abimelech." And he said to Abimelech, "Increase thine army and come out." By that he means he sent messengers to Abimelech and said, "You gather your men, I'm going to gather my men, and there's going to be war. We're going to get it on." Well, we'll see that Zebul, the mayor of Shechem, was listening to the boasting of Gaal. As I said a moment ago, Gaal was one of these types that finds courage when he's drinking. Unfortunately for him, his boasting is something he's not going to be able to back up. We'll see what happens in our next lecture. We got a short message. We'll ask you to listen a moment, won't you please?
1: The Mark of the Beast on CD is our free introductory offer to you. What is the Mark of the Beast? Many false teachers would have you believe it will be a tattoo on your forehead or a computer chip implanted under your skin. It is getting late in the game. You need to know what the Mark of the Beast is. As it's written in Revelation chapter 13, verse 8, many will be deceived. There is no need for you to be deceived. Christ said in Mark 13:23, "Behold, I have foretold you all things." 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
0: Welcome back. We're glad you could join back with us. Let's have the 800 number, please. 800-643-4645. That number good throughout Puerto Rico, the U.S., and Canada. If you have a biblical question that you'd like to pose to be answered on the air, feel free to call that number and leave your question. Please don't ask questions about a specific individual, denomination, or organization. We teach God's Word in a positive format. Throwing out negative about others by name serves no purpose. We simply won't do it. We'll let God's Word do the teaching, the correcting, and the healing, fully capable of all three. If you're studying via the Internet somewhere around the world, other than the places I mentioned that 800 number is good, your announcer at the end of the hour will give you our mailing address. Quite all right to mail your questions in, being the point. Got a prayer request? We can do away with the telephone number. You don't need a telephone. You don't need a mailing address. Your Heavenly Father is there for you 24/7. I encourage you to talk to Him. And you know, you can talk to Him anywhere, any time of the day. You don't have to go through some fancy rigmarole by getting down on your knees and closing your eyes. You can talk to Father while you're driving down the road, if that's when the urge or the unction occurs to you. Talk to your Father. Let Him know that you love Him. Don't let it be that the only time He hears from you is when you need something, when you've got trouble. We do have these prayer requests. Father, we come united as one in the name of Your Son, Jesus Christ. Father, we ask You to look upon these. You know their needs, addictions to drugs, alcoholism, Father. You know if it is Your will, a special blessing on each of these. We also lift up our military troops and the leaders of our great nation, Father. Ask You to watch over, guide, direct, touch, heal in Jesus' precious name. Amen and thank You, Father. All right, let's get to some questions, see what's on the mind of folks. First up today, we have Kermit, and Kermit lives in Arizona. Have souls existed for eternity or just made when conceived? Well, souls weren't conceived originally. You see, God created all souls in the first earth age. There was no flesh man in the first earth and heaven age. Now, we were born into flesh, or that was God's plan, was that all souls would be born one time in the flesh via the womb, via woman, in other words. The fallen angels refused to be born of woman, but only our Father and Jesus Christ have existed for an eternity. An eternity means without beginning and without end. And you didn't know Jesus was around from the beginning? Well, Ephesians chapter 3 verse 9 states that God created all things by Jesus Christ. John chapter 1 verse 1 also, in the beginning was the Word. The Word is Logos in the Greek. That's Jesus Christ, and the Word was with God, and the Word was God. Jeannie in North Carolina, is the King James Version Bible in your library as close as I can get to your Bible? I'm trying to save enough to get the right Bible and a strong concordance. Well, we wouldn't offer a Bible that would lead you astray or was a bad work in our opinion. The only Bibles we offer here at the chapel are the King James Version Bible. The Strong's Concordance is a necessary tool that you can utilize with a King James Version Bible, in that it allows you to take things back to their original languages, the Hebrew in the Old Testament, the Greek in the New Testament. So you're safe in ordering Bibles and study materials. We wouldn't, again, offer something that we didn't agree with or thought that there was problems with. Dalton in Texas, please explain Psalms chapter 90, verse 10. Well, that states that the days of our, our lives are 70. A score is 20, so 70 is 60 plus 10 is 70 years. In some cases, we might live to be 80, it says, I'm paraphrasing, of course. Then we fly away. And some people try to say that that indicates that there is a rapture. Well, when you die, that's not a rapture. It is a resurrection of sorts, in that your flesh returns to the earth from which it came and your spirit returns to your heavenly Father. You also asked to explain 1 Corinthians chapter 2, verse 55. Well, there are only 16 verses in 1 Corinthians chapter 2. I think that your question probably got written down incorrectly, and your question pertained to 1 Chronicles chapter 2, verse 55, which proves that, number one, Kenites survived the flood of Noah's time, and also by that point in time when that history was written, the Kenites had already worked their way in as scribes for the tribe of Judah. You want to know, watch who's doing your books. Robert in Arkansas, did God give Noah five things to put into the ark? Did two of these end up in the Ark of the Covenant? I think you're a little confused, Robert. There are two different arks. The Ark of Noah's time was a ship, and he was instructed to take a whole lot more than five things on the ark. He was instructed to take two of every flesh, and in the case of clean animals, he was to take more than that. I think you're confusing the Ark of Noah with the Ark of the Testament or the Ark of the Covenant. There were three things in the Ark of the Covenant, which has the mercy seat. That might help you clarify. But in Hebrews chapter 9, verse 4, the three things that were in the Ark of the Covenant were the golden pot of manna, Aaron's rod that budded, and also the tablets on which Moses received the Ten Commandments, the law. Dolores in Oklahoma, during the millennium, are the elect in flesh bodies? No, there is no flesh in the millennium. And is the way we have different personalities, are they from our soul or spirit? Well, then people have different personalities. But the spirit you could think of as the intellect of your soul. I think our personalities are a result of our spirit, whether that be negative or positive. Joyce in Florida, when the false one comes, do we turn our back and let the Holy Spirit speak for you? Well, I don't know about turning your back, but you certainly don't want to premeditate what you're going to say. That would be the blasphemy of the Holy Spirit, and definitely speaking what you want to, your own agenda at that point when you're delivered up before the Antichrist. That would be the unforgivable sin. Again, don't premeditate. And, you know, it would do no good for you to give Satan a piece of your mind anyway. You wouldn't accomplish God's plan by doing that. Number one, not everyone would understand you. You see, that Holy Spirit, that cloven tongue, will speak through you to where everyone in the world can understand, regardless of what language they speak. Carol from Florida, please explain the sacrifices. They happened at the temple. To me, it seems to be like a slaughterhouse. Well, that's pretty close. That was back in the Old Testament times, it was a pretty bloody affair. But in the sacrifices, the flesh sacrifices, we see all kinds of types for Jesus Christ. For a good example, the Passover lamb. The Passover lamb, per God's instructions, the bones were not to be broken on the Passover lamb. They didn't break the legs of Jesus either, although it was common practice of the Romans to break the legs of someone being crucified to speed the death. They had to be dead by sundown by Roman law. The Passover lamb was to be without spot or blemish, perfect, in other words. Jesus was without spot or blemish. He had no sin. He was completely innocent. I did a study on the book of Leviticus, and it will bring out a lot more types of the sacrifices and different offerings that were made out for you if you're interested. James in California, I have heard Pastor Arnold say, don't go out with a begging bag. Is this scripture, is this biblical? If so, where is it? Yeah, Jesus gave instructions to the disciples. Let's define going out. He was sending the disciples out to teach the word of God. And in Matthew chapter 10, verse 10, he told them, don't take a scrip. And a scrip is a bag for your journey. In other words, don't pass the bag or pass the plate when you're teaching God's word. People are smart. They know when they're hearing the true word of God. And they know that it takes tithes and offerings to keep that word coming. You don't have to pass a plate or have a begging bag. Unfortunately, all too many churches spend 90% of their time on fundraising and never quite get around to teaching God's word. Randy in Arkansas, I was in an accident and I'm taking medication. I have a hard time retaining the word. Will God hold that against me? God knows your capabilities and he knows your limitations as well. And by the way, there's nothing wrong with taking medications as long as they're prescribed to you by a doctor. Might be careful, I would guess, when you were involved in an accident, some of what you're taking is probably pain medication. You want to be real careful. A lot of that stuff is very addictive. Janie in Texas, I've heard you teach to be prepared 5 months ahead when the Antichrist comes. Would it be prudent to pay your bills 5 months ahead, your utilities and health care? Yes, it would if you have that type of resources available. But if you don't have that kind of resources, don't worry about it. God will provide. If you are helping God accomplish his will, you best believe he's going to help you have what you need to accomplish his will. That only makes sense. And he can provide anything. He can provide water out of a rock. He can provide manna from heaven. He's done it before. He can do it again. We also recommend here at the chapel that you have, if you are one of God's elect, that you have some precious metals set aside so that you can barter, you can trade. You see, that's the whole point that we learn in the book of Revelation, that if you don't worship the Antichrist, you're not going to be able to buy and sell. Why? Because he's going to have their own currency, and you have to worship him to obtain the currency. Don't worship the Antichrist if you're one of God's elect. Have some precious metals to where you can trade for a loaf of bread or whatever you need. Richard in Missouri, is there anything in the Bible that says that Jesus blessed the hogs so people can eat them? No, that's false. There are places in the New Testament that people try to twist to make it to where they're now clean, but Leviticus chapter 11 verse 6 states that swine, which is pork, is unclean. They were unclean in Old Testament times. They're still unclean today. Again, some would say 1 Timothy chapter 4 verse 4 states that every creature of God is good and nothing to be refused if received with thanksgiving. Well, and they overlook verse 3, though, which states, don't let anyone judge you in meats which God hath created to be received. Leviticus chapter 11, verse 6 tells us God did not create pork to be received. Betty Sue from Georgia, please help me understand two terms in Matthew chapter 25, verses 41 and 46. The terms they use are everlasting punishment and everlasting fire. Is this where people believe you can burn in hell forever and ever? Well, those who go into the lake of fire are turned to ashes forever and ever. They go up in smoke forever and ever. There is no place that has people that are burning continuously. You know, that doesn't sound like heaven to me. We learn in Revelation chapter 21, verses 3, 4, and 5 that there are no more pain. There's no more sorrow when we get to the eternity. And God wipes away the tears from all of his children. And do you think it would be a real happy place if you looked over here and there was a fire burning continuously and half of your relatives were in that fire? No, I don't think that'd be very pleasant at all. But we have no remembrance of former things. It also states there in Revelation chapter 21, verses 3, 4, and 5. Ed in Tennessee, I am writing this letter about having contact with others in church. We really have a good pastor. He is a good teacher of the word. Well, you're fortunate. Doing the greeting, during the greeting, everyone walks around shaking hands or hugging each other. The problem I have is I notice my wife is getting a little too loose with the hugs. I spoke with her about her behavior, which was to stop hugging every person in church, visitors, men and women, some church members. She stated it is a God thing. I disagree. Thank you for an answer. Well, in the book of Genesis, we learn that when a man leaves his mother and father's home and takes a wife, they become one flesh. One flesh should not do anything to offend itself. And if you are offended by your wife's hugs, she should respect your wishes and be gentle and explain to her why it offends you and ask her, you know, well, honey, maybe rather than a full frontal hug, can we do a sideways hug? You know, You know what I'm talking about. So, but pray about it. But be gentle when you're explaining to her, and you're going to do a lot better if you're gentle. Ron in Arizona, I have a friend that believes in the rapture. What scriptures can I give him? Well, I don't have time here in this 30 seconds to answer your question to give you all the scripture. I would suggest you order a 3-CD set entitled The Rapture Theory. That's our CD set 30456, and it will give you not only scripture opposing the rapture theory, but scripture that the rapture theory folks use to support their theory, and explains it in detail where you understand the rapture is false. Betty in Alabama, I'm not a good driver, so I was wanting to know if it's a sin for me not going to a local church. I do watch Shepherd's Chapel all the time. Well, Matthew chapter 18, verse 20, whenever two or more are gathered in my name, there I am in the midst of them. We are gathered in his name right now, and you're welcome to study with us. Dixie in North Carolina, Abraham and Hagar's son, was he a Mamzer? Yes, Abraham was Adamic. Hagar was Egyptian, and that was a mixed race. We talked about that a little bit today in our lecture about Abimelech. But I am out of time. I love you a great deal. Why? Because you enjoy studying God's Word. You make a little time each day to set aside to spend with your Heavenly Father, reading the letter that he has written to you, the Bible. It makes his day when you make his day, and the blessings are always going to follow. We are brought to you by your tithes and offerings. If we've helped you, help us keep coming to you and to reach out to others who are lost in this world of darkness. There's one thing that's most important, though, beloved, and it's this. You stay in his word every day, and your Father's word is a good day, even with trouble. Do you know why? It's because Jesus, Yeshua, our Messiah, he is the living word.
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The Mark of the Beast on CD is our free introductory offer to you. What is the Mark of the Beast? 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You need to know what the Mark of the Beast is. As it's written in Revelation chapter 13, verse 8, many will be deceived. Christ said in Mark 13, 23, "Behold, I have foretold you all things." 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Box 416, Gravette, Arkansas, 72736. Don't be deceived by Satan.

0: Welcome to the Shepherd's Chapel Network Family Bible Study Hour with Pastor Dennis Murray. Wisdom is understanding God's Word. Pastor Murray's unique teaching approach brings God's Word alive with meaning as he takes you on a chapter-by-chapter, verse-by-verse study of God's letter to you, the Bible. And now, here is Pastor Dennis Murray.
1: Good day to you. God bless you. Welcome to Shepherd's Chapel. Welcome to this family Bible study hour. Ready to get back into our Father's Word here at the chapel? We're going to pick it up today, 1 Chronicles chapter 11, verse 1. In our last lecture, we covered chapter 10, and chapter 10 covers the ruin of Saul. And that kind of serves as a fitting introduction to the ascension to the throne of David. And from chapter 11 through chapter 29, the last chapter of 1 Chronicles, we're going to be covering the history of King David. Was King David a good king? Well, all future kings of Judah would be compared to how they walked with the Lord, with how David walked with the Lord. Was David perfect? No, he had faults like all the rest of us. None of us are perfect. But one thing David never did was fall away into idolatry, as many of the of his descendants would. In chapter 11, we want to make a couple mental notes about it. Chapter 11, we pick up with the history of David and Israel at Hebron. Now, that was before or after, I should say, chapter 12. When we get to chapter 12, we back up in time to when David and his men are at Ziklag, in which case Saul is still alive at that point in time. Saul is dead at Hebron when David and Israel were at Hebron. So let's ask that word of wisdom in Yeshua Jesus' precious name. Father, we ask you to open eyes, open ears this day as we pick it up our study today, 1 Chronicles chapter 11, verse 1, and it reads, "Then all Israel gathered themselves to David unto Hebron, saying, Behold, we are thy bone and thy flesh. Therein lies the key of David." Knowing the bone and flesh from father to son, umbilical cord to umbilical cord, from David to Messiah. That's the key of David. Now, Hebron, a little history on it. It's an ancient Canaanite city. As far as age, it rivals Damascus, known of and recorded in history centuries and centuries and centuries ago. Hebron would lie approximately 20 miles south of Jerusalem. And it's written in chapter 3, verse 4 of 1 Chronicles that David was at Hebron for 7 years and 6 months. Then he was at Jerusalem for 33 years. David reigned a total of approximately 40 years. Hebron, again, lying about 20 miles south. Now, at the same time, we notice in this verse that all Israel gathered themselves to David. And we have a little bit of a situation going on with the 10 tribes to the north during this period of time. Abner, the lead general of Saul, set up Ishbosheth, the remaining son of Saul who was still alive, as king over the 10 northern tribes for about 2 years. He was more or less set up as a puppet king because it was Abner who was running the show. And verse 2, "And moreover, in time past, even when Saul was king, thou wast he that leddest out and brought us in Israel." These are the people of Israel speaking to David. "And the Lord thy God said unto thee, Thou shalt feed my people Israel, and thou shalt be ruler over my people Israel." Laying out and bringing in is a term, a Hebraism, a figure of speech that means in day-to-day activities. The people knew David and knew him well. You remember, he was but a youth when he killed the champion of Gath, the giant, named Goliath. And so he had a reputation from an early age on. And you remember when Saul was having success against the Philistines, when the armies would return, the young ladies would sing, "Saul has killed his thousands, David his tens of thousands." So it wasn't that the people didn't know David and that the people didn't like David. I like this, that God said unto thee, "Thou shalt feed my people Israel." Well, what does a shepherd do? A shepherd makes sure that the sheep have plenty of pasture. In a spiritual sense, that means that they have the word of God. And God took David, a shepherd of sheep, and turned him into a shepherd of men. David, of course, being a type for our Lord and Savior, Jesus Christ, the greatest shepherd of all time. Verse 3. Therefore came all the elders of Israel to the king to Hebron, to David. And David made a covenant with them in Hebron before the Lord, his Lord as their witness, in other words. And they anointed David king over Israel, according to the word of the Lord by Samuel. And Samuel was a little bit reluctant to anoint David, as it's written in 1 Samuel chapter 16, that God spoke to Samuel and said, "Samuel, how long are you going to mourn the fact that I have rejected Saul as king of Israel? And I want you to go," and this was in 1 Samuel chapter 16, verse 17, "get over it. I'm not going to change my mind. Now you go, Samuel, go and anoint David the king of Israel." So this is actually the second time that David was anointed the king of Israel. David would be approximately 37 years old at this point in his life. Verse 4. And David and all Israel went to Jerusalem, which is Jebus, where the Jebusites were the inhabitants of the land. Now, this is classic Hebrew writing. What happened is stated, and then we're going to have an explanation of how that came to pass following the fact of what happened. Jebus, most of you know, was a Canaanite city. The Jebusites are one of the seven Canaanitish tribes, and they were the ones that built Jebus, which would later be changed the name by David to Jerusalem. This is the city that God spread his skirt over and took to wife. He married Jerusalem. That's what God meant when he said you had in Ezekiel chapter 16, where it states that he spread his skirt over Jerusalem. It states that you had, God said to her, you had an unclean birth. And that's what he meant when he said that, was that the heathen Canaanites, the Jebusites, were the one who birthed, if you will, or formed, or brought the city into existence. Now, some of the Jebusites, as in all the Canaanitish tribes, had mixed in with the Nephilim, the fallen angels. So you had Geber giants that were among the Canaanites. You remember the 12 spies in Numbers chapter 13 that went into the promised land to check it out. They saw these giants and they came back and they put fear in the hearts of the people and said, "Well, there were giants over there. There's no way that we can defeat them. We were like grasshoppers in their sight." Verse 5. And the inhabitants of Jebus said to David, "Thou shalt not come hither." Nevertheless, David took the castle of Zion, which is the city of David. The Jebusites told David in 2 Samuel chapter 5, verse 6, that this city, the citadel, I should say. Now understand, Israel had already destroyed the city of Jebus, burned it basically to the ground. What we're talking about here is the castle, the fortress, if you will, that it was very walled, very defensible. And the fact is, the Jebusites told David in 2 Samuel chapter 5, verse 6, that all the fighting men could leave the citadel and just simply leave the blind and the lame here, and they would be able to protect and keep Israel from taking it. Obviously, they underestimated the abilities of David and his men. Verse 6, "And David said, Whosoever smiteth the Jebusites first shall be chief and captain," the commander-in-chief, in other words, of the armies. So Joab, the son of Zeruiah, went first up and was chief. Now, Zeruiah, the sister of David, had three sons. The eldest was Abishai. Joab was the next in line, and then there was a younger brother named Asahel. All three of them served David and served him well. Joab would be the one, though, that he became jealous of Abner. In fact, as well, we'll talk about that here in a minute. Let's go to verse 7. "And David dwelt in the castle, therefore they called it the city of David." That was common at this point in time. The commander or the king of the defeating or the winning, the victorious armies, they would name the city, the capital, after him. That's why Jerusalem or Jebus became known as the city of David. At one point in history, in later years, Joab was fighting against the capital of the Ammonites, Reba. And the siege had been going on for some time, and he realized that the Ammonites were about to fall. And he summons David to come quickly, lest they name the city of Joab. He didn't want to take that honor. I meant to say, too, in a moment ago, Zeruiah, oftentimes it seems to me that women are not mentioned by name in the Bible. Zeruiah, I can think of no other woman that is mentioned by name more times than David's sister, Zeruiah. Verse 8, "And he built the city round about, even from Milo round about, and Joab repaired the rest of the city." Milo means the filling up. It's quite a bit of controversy among scholars as far as what was Milo. I think that what David did was he built up the wall from the valley north of Jebus down to the south of Moriah. Verse 9, "So David waxed," or became, "greater and greater, and the Lord of hosts was with him." Don't overlook that verse. Why did David become greater and greater? Because the Lord was with him. And I mentioned in our last lecture, what I hope you get out of Chronicles is that when you do things God's way and you receive his blessings, you're going to be successful. You're going to become greater and greater. Don't do things God's way. Look what happened to Saul. He was rejected of the Lord and he died. Under David and Solomon, Israel would become the greatest nation on earth at that point in time. The area that they controlled grew, the geographical area grew, the area that they had economic influence over grew even more than that. They had economic influence all the way to the north, to the river Euphrates. Under Solomon, they had access to the Gulf of Aqaba in the south, from which Solomon launched the ships of Tarshish, which would go to Ophir and bring back untold values of gold, the finest gold that was known in the world from Ophir. Under Solomon, it's written that in Jerusalem, silver was like rocks for its abundance. So under David and Solomon, the nation of Israel was quite successful until Solomon started worshiping the gods of his foreign wives. That brought about the split of the nation. Verse 10, These also are the chief of the mighty men whom David had, who strengthened themselves, I think better translated, they held strongly with him in his kingdom, and with all Israel to make him king according to the word of the Lord concerning Israel. And the Lord said that he was to be the king in 1 Samuel chapter 16, verse 12. Now, in the next several verses, the rest of this chapter, we're going to be talking about people who were tremendously brave and courageous, who were ferocious warriors. And if it's your first time through this chapter, you're probably going to get a little confused, but I'll do my best to help you stay straight. It might help to preface it by saying we're going to be talking about, first of all, we're going to be talking about three men who were of the highest class of David's heroes, the highest rank, maybe a better word, of David's heroes. Then we're going to be talking about three others who were also great heroes, but they weren't as great as the first three. And then finally, we're going to be talking about David's 30 heroes in the final chapters of this verse. I'll try and help you keep it straight as we go through. Verse 11, "And this is the number of the mighty men whom David had, Joshobeam and Hakmonite, the chief of the captains. He lifted up his spear against 300 slain by him at one time." Now, at times, David had a ragtag army at first of all. He had a ragtag army of 200. And you might wonder, well, how could 200 go up against the thousands of the armies of Saul and Israel? Well, it's because David had men like Joshobeam who could go up against 300. And if you think 300 is a large number, well, make a note of 2 Samuel 23, verse 8, for there it states he could go up against 800 and defeat them, slay them at one time. Verse 12, "The second of the three greatest, and after him was Eleazar, the son of Dodo." Dodo is from the same prime in the Hebrew language as David. It means loving. "And Ahohite, who was one of the three mighties." Okay, well, now we've discovered that we have three mighties. Well, where is the third? Who is the third, we might ask? Well, we've got Joshobeam for sure. We've got Eleazar. In verse 13, the "he" starts off is referring to Shema. Well, how do I know the third one was named Shema? Because I read 2 Samuel chapter 23, verse 11. And Shema is the one that did what is stated in verse 13. The way it's written, the way the chronicler wrote it, it appears that the "he" is referring to Eleazar of the previous verse. It's not. It's referring to Shema, who was the third of the three mightiest. "He," referring to Shema, "was with David at Pasdamum, and there the Philistines were gathered together to battle, where was a parcel of ground full of barley, and the people fled," the armies of Israel fled, and running for their lives in fear, "from before the Philistines. And they," this referring to David, Joshobeam, Eleazar, and Shema, "set themselves in the midst of that parcel and delivered it and slew the Philistines, and the Lord saved them by a great deliverance." With God on your side, you always have the victory. David was not one to run from his enemies, and he had three servants that would set themselves, make a stand against the enemy. And when the rest of the armies of Israel were running in fear, David, Joshobeam, Eleazar, and Shema made a stand. Now we come to the second set of three mighty men of David. Now verse 15. "Now three of the 30 captains went down to the rock to David, into the cave of Adullam, the host of the Philistines encamped in the valley of Rephaim. Rephaim means Rapha was one of the great of the descendants of the Nephilim giants. He was a great as Anak was. And David was then in the hold. He was safe, in other words, in the cave. And the Philistines' garrison was then at Bethlehem. Now, David, that's his birthplace. And the enemy, the Philistines, has control of the town, which you know rubbed David the wrong way. And David longed, or he wished for, and said, "Oh, that one would give me drink of the water of the well of Bethlehem that is at the gate." Be careful what you wish for and made known out loud when you have people under you that are as loyal as David's servants were. Bethlehem, not only the birthplace of David, but the birthplace of Jesus Christ. When I think of water in Bethlehem, I think of the living water that came into being as a result of that water, that if a man drink of it, he would never thirst again. And the three break through the host of the Philistines into Jerusalem and drew water out of the well of Bethlehem, the water that David expressed that he would like to be able to drink. That was by the gate, and took it and brought it to David, but David would not drink of it, but poured it out to the Lord. Now, this is a little difficult to understand if you don't understand that the thinking in ancient times was that a man's soul was in his blood. And because these three risked their lives, their souls, to obtain this water, David is saying it would be like drinking their blood. And he would not do it. When I think of blood and Bethlehem, I think of the blood of Jesus Christ on the cross that made salvation a possibility for the whole world. Verse 19, and David said, "My God forbid it me that I should do this thing. Shall I drink the blood of these men that have put their lives in jeopardy?" They risked their necks. It was kind of a dangerous thing that they did going behind enemy lines. They jeopardized their lives to obtain this water. "For with the jeopardy of their lives they brought it. Therefore he would not drink it. These things did these three mightiest." Now this is what causes so much confusion to people when they study this chapter. They think that this is still talking about the initial, the highest class of mighty men. Moffat translates, "Did these three mightiest, did this trio of knights," K-N-I-G-H-T-S. So their work, and some scholars think that it is still talking about the first class of the three mightiest. But I don't think so. I think that we had a complete second group of people from Joshobeam, Eleazar, and Shema. Verse 20, "And Abishai, the brother of Joab," this being the eldest son of Zariah, the sister to David, "he was chief of the three. And for lifting up his spear against 300, he slew them and had a name among the three." I think this is Abishai was one of the second class of three, but he had a name among the three, this meaning that Joshobeam, Eleazar, and Shema knew who Abishai was and respected him, but he did not attain to the highest rank that the first three attained. Verses 20 through 25, we have the second class of heroes, again, not equal to the preceding three, but they were still ferocious warriors. "Of the three," referring to the second level of three mighty men, "he was more honorable than the two."

two. I think this should have been translated, he was honored before the three as two. In other words, he was doubly honored, for he became their leader. For he was their captain, he was their leader. Howbeit, he attained not to the first three. He didn't make it quite to the same level as Joshobeam, Eleazar, and Shema. I wanted to mention, too, don't confuse Eleazar here with Eleazar, the son of Aaron. That doesn't fly. This is Eleazar, the son of Dodo, as we covered in verse 12. Verse 22, Benaiah, the son of Jehoiada, the son of a valiant man of Kabzeel, Kabzeel, a city in Judah, who had done many acts, great deeds. He slew two lion-like men of Moab. Also, he went down and slew a lion in a pit in a snowy day. And this Benaiah, would remain faithful to Solomon when one of David's other sons, Adoniah, led an insurrection trying to take the throne from Solomon. Make a note, too, of chapter 27, verse 5. We learn there that Jehoiada, the father of Benaiah, was the chief priest at this time. Verse 23, and he slew an Egyptian, a man of great stature, 5 cubits in height. Now, depending on whose cubit you went by at this particular time, that would be between 8 and 9 feet tall. And in the Egyptian's hand was a spear like a weaver's beam. A weaver's beam can be 26 feet long. And he went down to him with the staff. Went down to him with a shepherd's hook, basically a stick, and plucked the spear out of the Egyptian's hand and slew him with his own spear. Now that's a ferocious warrior. A normal-sized man goes down with basically a stick and takes the spear away from a man that's 8 to 9 feet tall away from him and kills him with his own spear. These were ferocious warriors. These were the men that David depended on to make his ascension to the throne possible. Verse 24, these things did Benaiah, the son of Jehoiada, and had the name among the three mighties. Again, the three mightiest, Joshobeam, Eleazar, and Shema, knew who they were, but they did not attain to the first class. Behold, he was honorable among the 30, but attained not to the first three. And David set him over his guard. The guard is an audience. In other words, when the audience would be the location where the king, in this case David, would have his throne. And people would come there for judgment. He might also give audience to foreign ambassadors, visitors from other countries at that location. In other words, Benaiah was the head of David's bodyguards, a very trusted, very honored position. Now in verses 26 through 47, we come to a list of David's 30 heroes, as they're often referred to in other places in Samuel and the Kings. Now, I'm not going to bore you with reading the names of all of these 30, but I do want to point out a couple that are important, in my opinion. Azahel, we find there in verse 26, he was the youngest son of Zariah, the sister of David. And what happened to Azahel when he was still fairly young, Abner met up with Joab and the other men of Judah, and there were men of Israel there under Abner, and they made sport. They were practicing war. And what happened was, and you need to know, Azahel was very fast of foot. In one place he said he can run like a roe, a deer. He could run like the wind.

0: never forgive Abner for killing his younger brother Asahel. In fact, is under the cloak of friendship, even so much as with a kiss, Joab came up to Abner and ran him through the eighth rib and killed him for killing his brother. The other party that you're probably familiar with, in verse 41, we have Uriah the Hittite. Now, Uriah the Hittite was one of the 30 heroes of David. And while Uriah the Hittite was off to war, David saw Bathsheba, the wife of Uriah the Hittite, taking a bath in an open courtyard. And he liked what he saw, and even though she was a married woman, he summoned her and he had a relationship with her, an adulterous relationship. Let's call it what it is. It was adultery. And there was a child that resulted of that. In an effort to cover up the adultery and the child coming forth, David sent for Uriah the Hittite and under the cloak of pretending he was inquiring how the war was going, and then he was hoping Uriah would go down to his house, sleep with his wife, and that would cover the fact that she was with child. One thing David wasn't planning on, though, Uriah was very loyal to his men, and he said, I won't go down to my house and sleep in the comfort of my bed while my men are out there in the field sleeping in tents and in war. Well, David committed murder. Let's just call it what it is. He sent Uriah the Hittite back with a note to Joab for Joab to send Uriah to the hottest front where he was killed in battle. Purposely on David's design. But, you know, I think it's very humble of David to have chronicled these men in chapter 11, that we see that they supported him, but he supported them as well. For him to sit down with paper and pencil and write out their names and what courageous men they were, it's notable. And I think David loved his men. I think his men loved him. And we'll come back in chapter 12. We're going to back up in time a little bit to when David was at Ziklag for a period of 1 year and 4 months in our next lecture. Saul is still alive at that point in time, remember. We got a short message. We'll ask you to listen a moment, won't you please?
1: The Mark of the Beast on CD is our free introductory offer to you. What is the Mark of the Beast? 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
0: Welcome back. We're glad you could join back with us. Let's have the 800 number, please. 800-643-4645. That number good from the United States and our good friends to the north in Canada. If you're listening somewhere else around the world by internet or whatever other means that you have to watch the program and you're not able to use that 800 number, feel free to write in with prayer requests and questions. If you do have a biblical question, and please keep your questions of a biblical nature. If they're not of a biblical nature, they're probably not going to get answered on the air. But please call that number and leave your question. Who knows, it might end up on the program. I know if the Holy Spirit wants it to, it certainly will. Got a prayer request? Well, we can do away with that number. You don't need a telephone. Talk to your Heavenly Father. you know, all too many people. I don't think you have a lot of competition these days. Everyone's so busy, running here, running there, never enough time to do this, never enough time to do that, never enough time to talk to God. Things start going bad when you ignore your Heavenly Father. Talk to Him daily. Do it and thank Him for the many blessings that He bestows upon you. And if you don't think that He's bestowing blessings on you, you might do a little self-analysis, you know. Am I doing anything to deserve His blessings? So, and you're probably taking some of His blessings for granted. We do have these prayer requests, Father. We come united as one in the name of Your Son, Jesus Christ, Father. We ask You to look upon these. You know their needs, Father. Sickness in families. We need Your touch of healing, Father. Weakness, Father, against the enemy. We know that You have the ability to give us a strengthening if we ask for it, Father. We ask this on behalf of these, if it is Your will, in Jesus' precious name, amen. And thank You, Father. All right, let's get to some questions, see what's on the mind of folks. First up today, we have Mary in Indiana. And your teachings are a blessing, and I'm so grateful to and for you and your staff. Thank you. Well, you're sure welcome. It's a labor of love. My question is regarding to where it is found in the Bible that life begins at conception. In biblical days, didn't a person's age start at conception? Well, Luke chapter 1, verses 41 and 42, Mary, just having been touched by the Holy Spirit and just having conceived our Lord and Savior Jesus Christ, went into the presence of her cousin Elizabeth, who was 6 months with John the Baptist in her womb. And when Mary came into the room, John the Baptist in his mother's womb leapt at the presence of the Holy Spirit. So tell me, was the Spirit there at conception? Yes, it certainly was. Jeremiah chapter 1, verses 5 and 6, Jeremiah was kind of saying, Lord, you know, don't send me. I'm young. They're not going to listen to me. And the Lord said, Jeremiah, I knew you before I placed you in your mother's womb and ordained you to be a prophet. So, yes, the soul is in the embryo. No question about it. Renee in Minnesota, are you teaching there is such a thing as reincarnation? I will never believe that. You stated something such as, could you have been evil or bad in the first earth age? You answered, yes. What? Question mark. What's the first earth age? Question mark. Is that what you refer to as reincarnation? You are scaring me. Please answer my question. Well, we do not teach reincarnation. It's written in the New Testament by Paul that it is given to man but once to die. You, Renee, obviously don't understand the three world ages. You see, God created all souls in the first earth age. Satan led a rebellion, and one-third of God's children followed Satan. So God had a choice. He could destroy a third of His children, or He could have this, the second earth and heaven age, which is the age that man would be born in the flesh. Most men, some refused to be born in the flesh. They're called the Nephilim, the fallen angels. But no, we do not teach reincarnation. A couple lessons if you want to continue studying with the chapel that might help you out. CD 30533 entitled Incarnate, Reincarnate. And then also you need to study 30506, the Three World Ages. If you don't understand the Three World Ages, you're never going to understand the mysteries as they are stated in the New Testament. They're mysteries to some people because they don't know about it. God's elect know what the three world ages are and understand His overall plan. You see, there is a third earth and heaven age coming. It's when Jesus Christ returns as King of Kings and Lord of Lords. There's going to be a great period of teaching during the millennium, and then we go into the eternity. Some of us go into the eternity. Some go into the lake of fire, never to be thought of again. Satan is one of them. Massimino in Nevada. Question raised, because Adam and Eve were created by God instead of being born from a woman, would this mean they were created like the angels? Or do I have it wrong? You have it wrong. They weren't created as the angels were in the first earth age. What's the difference? Well, God knelt down and scooped up some of the dust, some of the clay, and he formed Adam and Eve of the dust. Angels were not formed of the dust. So that's the answer to your question. Curtis in North Carolina, what does it mean to pick up the cross and follow him? Well, in Matthew chapter 16, verse 24, also in Mark chapter 10, verse 21, if anyone chooses to follow Jesus, they should deny their fleshly desires and pick up the cross and follow him. You know, he was willing to die for you on the cross. The question is, are you willing to die for him? And that's what that means by pick up your cross and follow him. Sue in Kentucky, are we in the millennial days? When is the millennium? No, we're not in the millennial days. The millennium is the Lord's day. That occurs when Jesus returns at the second advent. Well, how can you say the millennium is 1,000 years, you might ask? Well, how do you say that's the Lord's day? 2 Peter chapter 3, verse 8, one day with the Lord is as 1,000 years, and 1,000 years as one day. Rachel in California, how old are we in spiritual bodies in heaven? Well, it's a good question, but I want you to first of all realize that age in spiritual bodies is really irrelevant. In a spiritual body, time becomes less significant. I can't biblically document it, but I believe everyone will be approximately the age that Jesus was when he was crucified, which would be 30 to 32, 33 years old. Melissa from Missouri, my brother is married to a man. I choose not to associate with him, and knowing their relationship, it sickens me. I'm sorry for feeling this way. What do I do? Well, number one, you shouldn't be sorry for feeling that way. Your Heavenly Father, excuse me, feels the same way that you do about such relationships. They are an abomination to him, is what the Word of God says in the book of Leviticus. Well, you don't understand, Pastor Murray. That's Old Testament. When Jesus was crucified on the cross, the New Testament came in, and God is okay with homosexuality now. No, he's not. It's even in the New Testament, it's an abomination to your Heavenly Father. And those who say that it's all right now are turning things upside down. They say what is right is wrong, and what is wrong is right. It doesn't change it in God's eyes, but obviously they're misleading a lot of people, thinking that, oh, it's okay now with God for men to marry men and women to marry women. It's not okay. It's an abomination. Sue in Indiana, I have learned so much from watching Shepherd's Chapel. Wish I had found you long time ago. I have a question. How will we know when we are in the one world order? Will it happen quickly? Thank you so much, Sue in Indiana. Well, we see the beginnings of the one world order even today. You have the EU, a group of 28 nations that have a common currency. I guess that's about to become 27 nations that have a common currency due to Brexit. You have the IMF, the International Monetary Fund. All of these things that tie international to monies are the beginnings of the one world order. And you said, will it happen fast? Well, it's not happening fast, but you see the beginnings of it. So everything is going to happen on God's time frame, though. So you can read about the one world system, the beast, in Revelation chapter 13, where you have two beasts mentioned. The first is the one world political beast. The second is the Antichrist. Kenny in Kansas. Good morning, Pastor Murray. I wanted to thank you for your clear and simple way of conveying our Lord's letter to us. It's rare and priceless. Well, thank you for that comment, Kenny. My question today is, though I'm patient and waiting for an answer from God, how at the age of 43 do I find my gift for success from God? How can I serve him best and still provide a good income for my family? Well, Christians provide an income for their families. You take care of your family first, but you can do that and also serve the Lord. Now, what your calling is, Kenny, I can't tell you. What you need to do is pray to your Heavenly Father. Ask him to reveal what it is that he wants you to do. Throw out a fleece, as Gideon did. He'll answer. We'll have it in prayer with you. Mike in Texas. Dear Pastor Murray and family, all members of the body, my writing concerns study over the electronic airwaves and such. Many of us are isolated in our beliefs because of caution in fellowship. You claim we are in church by just studying with you through the television. Is not the church the many-membered body and needs one and the other? Yes, members of the body depend on other members of the body. I think that is the reason, what you're talking about is one of the reasons that Passover is such a special time for Shepherd's Chapel. We have it's anywhere between 2,500 and 3,500 people that show up for Passover annually. And it's such a wonderful time because I think a lot of people feel the way you do, isolated. And it's so refreshing to be around that many people. Do we all agree on everything? Of course not. But we are like thinking and have the truth. You might consider also, Mike, requesting a bumper sticker. We'd have people that send in letters at least every week. We get a letter from someone that said, I ordered a bumper sticker from Shepherd's Chapel. I was in the parking lot of the local grocery store, and somebody started honking their horn, and we talked and formed a Wednesday night Bible study. So might consider that. Might consider coming to Passover if you haven't done that. Laureen from Alabama. I listen to you 6 days a week and read my Bible along with you. The problem I have is I can't remember what I hear or what I read. I pray about it all the time. My question is, will God forgive me for not remembering his word like I want to? I also enjoy your weekly, monthly newsletters and that I receive every month. Okay, well, you know, we are a many-membered body, and different members of the body have different functions. If everybody was the mouth of the body, we wouldn't be able to walk. We wouldn't be able, if everybody was the hands of that, we wouldn't be able to walk, but we could work. But my point is that every one of us has different gifts and abilities. And if you're not called to be a preacher or a teacher, it's not necessary that you have an excellent memory of God's word. God gives different gifts to different members of the body, but to whom he gives much, he also expects much. Laura, I guess it is, from Oregon. My name is Laura. I'm from Oregon. I've been watching and studying with Shepherd's Chapel for almost 10 years now. I would like to thank you and your staff for bringing me closer to God through your daily Bible study and prayer. Well, we're glad that you're studying with us, and thanks for remembering our staff. I have a question. I have always been confused about the Trinity, the God, Father, the Son, and the Holy Spirit all being one. Can you explain to me how all three are separate yet one? My mind always wants to separate them as individuals. Perhaps it would help for you to think that we're talking about one entity with three different offices. And you might order, Pastor Arnold Murray did a work called Nature of God El Shaddai, and that's CD 30574. It covers the Shepherd's Chapel position on Trinity, and that brought to mind we had some critics at one point who were saying that Shepherd's Chapel didn't teach the Trinity. Nothing could be farther from the truth. We hardly do a lesson without speaking of the Father, the Son, and the Holy Spirit. Jack from Ohio. There is something not to forget to tell everyone that do willfully sin. That would be Hebrews chapter 10, verse 26. For if we sin willfully, after that we have received the knowledge of truth, there remaineth no more sacrifice for sins. If there is no sacrifice after we sin, and you say if you do sin, it's a great thing to repent unto God so that he may forgive you, I don't understand. Please explain. Well, Hebrews chapter 10, verse 26 is speaking of the unforgivable sin. The unforgivable sin is for one of God's elect to blaspheme the Holy Spirit, which means to reject the Holy Spirit speaking through one of us when we're delivered up before the Antichrist. That's what the difference is. Any sin that you've committed up to this point, you can repent and be forgiven. If you're one of God's elect, and only one of God's elect could commit blaspheme of the Holy Spirit, to do that is unforgivable. There is no repentance for that sin. It's very, very serious. Chester in Minnesota, is there scripture about homosexuality in the Bible? Boy, there sure is. Old Testament, Leviticus 18:22, Leviticus 20, verse 13, for a man to lie with a man is an abomination to our Heavenly Father. Well, you don't understand, Pastor Murray. That's Old Testament. Things have changed with Christ being crucified on the cross. No, they haven't. Romans, New Testament, Romans 1, verses 24 through 27, 1 Corinthians 6, 9, 1 Timothy chapter 1, verses 9 and 10, all prohibit man lying with man or woman lying with woman. It is an abomination to your Heavenly Father. Am I teaching hate? Absolutely not. What I am teaching is God's Word. What you do with God's Word is entirely up to you. My job is teaching God's Word, and I won't change anything that my Heavenly Father has said. The day I have to start changing what my Heavenly Father said will be the day that I stop teaching. Linda in California. Inside the garden, were they vegetarians? Well, then maybe so, maybe not, but we're told in Leviticus chapter 11 what meats are clean for us to eat and what meats are unclean for us to eat. That's Leviticus chapter 11. You can eat clean animals, unclean animals, or you're not supposed to eat. They'll make you sick. Kevin in Virginia, my question is that I have heard you say once you die, you're with the Father. But what about the scriptures, Acts 2, verses 29 through 34, and John 3, verse 13? Well, it states in verse 34 of Acts chapter 2 that David is not ascended into heaven. What it's talking about there is his flesh body didn't ascend into heaven as Jesus Christ did, because he was transfigured. The point, David's flesh saw corruption. Jesus' flesh did not see corruption because he was transfigured. John 3:13, all souls that have ascended to heaven also descended from heaven. What that's saying is God created all souls, and he places those souls in the embryo at conception. And what it's saying there is you can't ascend to heaven unless you descend first. The fallen angels refused to be born of woman. They did not descend. They descended from heaven, but it wasn't their soul. It was them, and they came to earth and went into the daughters of Aaron, and the giants were the result. I'm out of time. I want you all to know that I love you a great deal. Why? Because you make time every day to sit down with your Bible and the letter that God wrote to you. And you know what? It makes his day when he looks down and he sees you trying to learn of him what's pleasing to him. When you're pleasing to him, you can expect and claim his blessings. We are brought to you by your tithes and offerings. If we've helped you, please help us keep coming to you and to reach out to others who are lost in this world of darkness. One thing most important, you stay in his word every day. Every day in his word is a good day, because Jesus is the living word.
2: 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We invite you to join us for the next in-depth Bible study each weekday at the same time. Thank you for watching today's program, and God bless you.

The book of Peter. Here we have two books, 1st and 2nd Peter, that are absolutely fascinating. That great old fisherman telling us, leading us, directing us, guiding us, going into the depth, if you would, in that second book, into the three earth ages, giving the most accurate recorded account of the events that transpire and document that there are three earth ages, that there was one before this one, and one to come. Peter, the great fisherman, which in his gentleness and his kindness brings us two books, the books of Peter, that lead, guide, direct, even in your daily life, that teach and show you how to be happy, how to find that peace of mind, and to know yourself. The books of Peter, I know you're going to enjoy them.

0: 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Wisdom is understanding God's Word. Pastor Murray's unique teaching approach brings God's Word alive with meaning as he takes you on a chapter-by-chapter, verse-by-verse study of God's letter to you, the Bible. And now, here is Pastor Dennis Murray.
1: Good day to you. God bless you. Welcome to Shepherd's Chapel. Welcome to this Family Bible Study Hour. Ready to get back into our Father's Word here. We're going to pick it up today in chapter 4, verse 1 in this fantastic book of Leviticus. I mentioned that the sacrifices in chapter 1, we had the burnt sacrifice. Chapter 2, the meat offering, minka in the Hebrew language, and then in chapter 3, the peace or thank offering, shalem in the Hebrew tongue. And all of those had been given to the people of Israel prior to Moses receiving the law at Mount Sinai. The people of Israel were familiar with those sacrifices. Now from chapter 4 on, this is all new material, and I think the reason God restated the burnt sacrifice, the meat offering, and the peace offering was to reaffirm them. He was saying, you know, yes, you've already heard these, but I want you to hear them again, and they are still in effect. The law I'm giving you now doesn't replace what you heard in the past. So, and with that, we come to chapter 4, which we're going to be talking about, chapter 4 and part of chapter 5, and even part of chapter 6, the sin and trespass offerings. Now, all sin is not the same, and anyone who studied Leviticus to any depth at all would understand that not all sin is looked upon as the same by our Heavenly Father. If you have a companion Bible, make a note of Appendix 44, and you'll find that there are some 15 words that in the Hebrew language that are translated into the English as sin, iniquity, or trespass. And you don't have 15 words that translate to sin and all sin be the same. For example, we have a law, thou shalt not kill, should be thou shalt not commit premeditated murder. Now, if you forget to do one of the other little bitty commandments of God, do you think the punishment should be the same, capital punishment? Of course not. It only makes sense that we have different sins, we have different means of atoning sin. It even comes down to the fact of who you are in the society. In other words, to whom God gives more, he expects more. And we're going to see in chapter 4 that the penalty of the high priest, which is a very respected position, a person who you would think would be on a stronger relationship with your Heavenly Father than our Heavenly Father, than anyone else in the nation. But if he messes up, then he's held to a higher accountability than a lay person, someone who is not a priest. And also the rulers, the princes of the tribes, the elders, if they committed a sin, they were held to a higher level of accountability than the lay people, the people of the land, as it's translated in chapter 4. In chapter 4, verse 1 through chapter 5, verse 13, we're going to be talking about the sin offerings. Then we're going to pick up in chapter 5, verse 14 through chapter 6, verse 7, the trespass offerings. And they are lumped together and that they're both considered to be most holy. Now, if I had to describe the difference, what's the difference between sin and a trespass, I would say sin is more of an individual breaking a commandment of God. Whereas a trespass offering, it would be where someone has committed an offense or a trespass It can be against a neighbor. For example, if your neighbor entrusted you to keep one of his livestock and something happened to the livestock, you've committed a trespass if it was your fault. On the other hand, you can trespass against God as well. And usually the sins are acts of commission, meaning something that you did, and the trespass are usually acts of omission, something that you didn't do that you should have done. So with that introduction, let's ask that word of wisdom in Jesus' precious name. Father, we ask you to open ears, open eyes this day as we pick it up, Leviticus chapter 4, verse 1, and it reads, "And the Lord spake unto Moses, saying," now this phrase is a saying that lets you know that a new subject is being introduced. We're not continuing the thought from chapter 3, we're beginning a new thought, and the non-savor offerings will be introduced to us. By that I'm talking about the sin and the trespass offerings, of course. Chapters 1, 2, and 3, we had savor offerings, verse 2. "Speak unto the children of Israel, saying, if a soul shall sin through ignorance against any of the commandments of the Lord concerning things which ought not to be done, and shall do against any of them." So here we see the stipulation that this is an act of commission, something that they should not have done, but they did do. Now, this ignorance, check it out, it's unintentional. The prime of that word is shagag, and it means to stray or make a mistake. The actual word is shagaga, and it means a mistake or an inadvertent transgression. We're talking about a minimal sin. It's one that is not done in a haughty manner, and it's not done in out-and-out rebellion against God. You couldn't commit murder and have it fall under this definition. The word in the Appendix 44 in the Hebrew, the sin is chata, and it means to stumble or miss the mark. And again, you could not throw into that category stealing or murder. Those more serious crimes will be addressed later in the book. These are sins you could think about, and the person is even apologetic about it, realizes that they've messed up and admit it, and are anxious to atone to make things right. Verse 3, "If the priest that is anointed do sin according to the sin of the people," this means in his position as the religious leader over the people. It's interesting to note, too, this priest that is anointed only appears in God's word four times, and all four times are here in the book of Leviticus. I think that's probably because when we get to chapter 8, the priests are first consecrated, and part of that procedure is the anointing. The other places in the Pentateuch that the high priest is mentioned, he's called either the high priest, later centuries was referred to as the chief priest. "The sin of the people, then let him bring for his sin, which he hath sinned, a young bullock without a blemish unto the Lord for a sin offering." The sin is chata in the Hebrew, the sin offering chata'a. And this is not voluntary as the burnt sacrifice in chapter 1. This is required. When the sin, the shortcoming becomes apparent to the person, to get rid of the guilt and to set things right back with their relationship with God, the sin offering has to be made. And note that the bullock is the sin offering for the priest that is anointed, the high priest. And that's the most expensive sacrifice. And again, you see the chief priest held to We will see as we work our way through this chapter, the chief priest held to a higher accountability than lay people, those who are not of the Levites, verse 4. And he, the high priest, shall bring the bullock unto the door of the tabernacle, the entrance to the tent of the congregation before the Lord, and lay his hand upon the bullock's head, and kill the bullock before the Lord. And the laying the hand on the head is laying basically a symbolic of transferring the sin from the offerer, in this case the high priest, to the animal. In Romans chapter 6, verse 23, we learn that the wages of sin is death. And sin has to be atoned for, or it brings about death. Now let me ask you, do you think it was the blood of the bulls that obtained forgiveness? No, I'll submit to you that the blood of the sacrifices atoned or covered the sin, but the blood is still required to do away with the sin. Basically, the sacrifice, the bull in this case, is killed in the place of the offerer, the high priest, much as Jesus Christ took our place on the cross. He spilled his blood for our sins. Verse 5, and the priest that is anointed shall take of the bullock's blood and bring it to the tabernacle of the congregation. And actually, one of the few instances where the blood is brought into the tabernacle. Only the sin of a high priest, the second way would be that it would be brought into the tabernacle, is if the sin is for the whole congregation, which includes the high priest, or, as we'll cover when we get to chapter 16 of this book of Leviticus, the Day of Atonement. On the Day of Atonement, the blood was actually taken into the Holy of Holies. Verse 6, and the priest shall dip his finger in the blood, and sprinkle of the blood seven times before the Lord, before the veil of the sanctuary. Some scholars think that the blood was actually slung onto the veil that separated the Holy of Holies from the inner court. I don't think so. I just can't see that, you know, how messy would that be after a period of time. I think that the high priest took the blood and basically slung it toward the veil. And after all, who is behind the veil at this time, where the Ark of the Covenant was? The presence of God himself. Verse 7, and the priest shall put some of the blood upon the horns of the altar of sweet incense. The altar of sweet incense, one of the pieces of furniture immediately outside of the entrance to the Holy of Holies, before the Lord, which is in the tabernacle of the congregation, and shall pour all the blood of the bullock at the bottom of the altar of the burnt offering, which is at the door of the tabernacle of the congregation. And all the remaining blood, after he slung it a small portion seven times toward the veil. Now, this pouring the blood out at the foundation of the altar, the blood is symbolically going down and out. In other words, the nation of Israel, to get rid of sin, this is how they did it. And the blood of the animal went down and out, taking the sin of the offerer with it. In other words, get the sin outside of the camp. And the high priest, as a representative of the nation, he was to maintain a closer relationship with the Lord, with Yahweh, than individual members of the nation. It's kind of like in the New Testament, 1 Peter chapter 4, verse 17, judgment begins at the house of God. meaning that those who claim to be men or women of the cloth, that's where judgment begins. Verse 8, and he, this is the high priest, shall take off from it all the fat of the bullock for the sin offering, the fat that covereth the inwards, and all the fat that is upon the inwards. And this will be the same fat that would be removed from the peace offerings or thank offerings of chapter 3, and that too was placed on the altar of burnt offering. That's all of this sacrifice that will be placed on the altar, though, as we'll see. The remaining parts of the animal are handled quite differently. Verse 9, and the two kidneys and the fat that is upon them, which is by the flanks or the loin, and the caul above the liver. This is a lobe or a flap over the liver, often referred to as the liver sac. With the kidneys it shall he take away. And again, this is all of this seen as the inward parts, as the deepest seat of emotions. In other words, the animal is being sacrificed in place of the offerer. And by making this choice, the choicest parts being sacrificed, cleanse the inner part. How do I mean cleansed? Well, fire cleanses very well. God is a consuming fire that cleanses or destroys. Chapter 10, verse 10, I should say. As it was, or according as, it was taken off from the bullock of the sacrifice of peace offerings, and the priest shall burn them upon the altar of the burnt offering, as in chapter 3, verses 3, 4, and 5 with the peace offering. The burn is katar, and it means to turn to vapor. Verse 11, and the skin, or the hide of the bullock, and all his flesh, with his head and with his legs and his inwards and his dung. And in chapter 1, I pointed out that the skin or the hide of the burnt sacrifice was the priest in compensation for him performing the service, not in the case of the sin offerings. All of this will be taken outside of the camp along with the rest of the animal and burnt on the ashes, in other words, in a clean place. Verse 12, even the whole bullock shall he carry forth without the camp unto a clean place where the ashes are poured out, and burn him on the wood with fire where the ashes are poured out shall he be burnt. And these ashes in the Hebrew called deshin. And you see, once something had been offered on the altar to the Lord, it was holy. Even the ashes that remained were holy, and they had to be removed from the altar and placed in a clean place outside the camp, not to be defiled, in other words. In this case, too, they did not have to use wood to burn the sacrifice, as was the case on the altar of burnt offering. They could use straw or stubble. Verse 13, and if the whole congregation, and here we have the second example of the kata, the sin off, the sin, and if the whole congregation of Israel sin, again, this sin is shugah, to go astray through ignorance, and the thing be hid from the eyes of the assembly, in other words, they were unaware, and they have done somewhat against any of the commandments of the Lord concerning things which should not be done and are guilty. And again, a sin of commission, something that should not be done that was done. And once the guilt was realized, then the atonement was required. This shugah, appendix 44, number 12 in your appendixes of the Companion Bible. It too means to go astray or to be deceived, but it also means through intoxication, that inattention or through hurry, that this was done. So another instance, but through intoxication, obviously a shagah causes people to go astray and be deceived. People do things when they're intoxicated that they would not normally do. Verse 14, when the sin, and this is chata in the Hebrew, which they have sinned against it is known, then the congregation shall offer a young bullock for the sin and bring him before the tabernacle of the congregation. The same penalty, the bullock being the most expensive animal that could be sacrificed, the penalty the same as for just the high priest committing such a sin. And this is not voluntary. Once the guilt is realized, it's required to atone for the sin. Verse 15, and the elders of the congregation, as representatives of the people, remember this was committed by the entire nation of Israel, so as their representative, the elders of the congregation shall lay their hands upon the head of the bullock before the Lord, and the bullock shall be killed before the Lord. Verse 16, and the priest that is anointed shall bring of the bullock's blood to the tabernacle of the congregation, the high priest. And it's going to be the same thing with the slinging of the blood toward the veil. Verse 17, and the priest shall dip his finger in some of the blood and sprinkle it seven times before the Lord, even before or on the veil. And why seven times? Well, those of you that are familiar with spiritual numerics know that the number seven is spiritual perfection. But it's also indicative of the covenant, the seal of the covenant. And the sin has put the covenant in jeopardy. So the slinging of the blood seven times toward the veil, re-strengthening the covenant. In other words, the covenant is in jeopardy, so they have to re-strengthen it to get back on good footing with the Lord. Verse 18, and he shall put some of the blood upon the horns of the altar, this being the altar of incense, just as when it was for the sin of the priest himself alone, which is before the Lord that is in the tabernacle of the congregation, and shall pour out all the blood at the bottom of the altar of the burnt offering, which is at the door of the tabernacle of the congregation. And this sacrifice for the whole congregation handled exactly as it was for the high priest alone. Again, the blood being poured out the foundation, in other words, onto the ground. It was symbolic of the blood, the sin, if you will, going down and out. And get the sin away from the camp, away from the nation. Verse 19, and he shall take his fat from him and burn it upon the altar, exactly as with the peace offering that were covered in chapter 3. It's not repeated because it would be a bit redundant, but it's the same fat that was removed for the bullock for the high priest alone. Verse 20, and he shall do with the bullock as he did with the bullock of the sin offering, in other words, for the high priest only, and so shall he do with this, and the priest shall make an atonement for them, and it shall be forgiven them. This word atonement in the Hebrew is kafar, and it means to cover or cancel. And again, though, the sacrifice did not obtain the forgiveness. Romans chapter 6, verse 23, again, states the wages of sin is death. The animal basically replaces the offerer, just as Jesus Christ took our place on the cross. And, you know, Bullinger makes a point that really hit home with me, and I hope it hits home with you. And there is no atonement without blood. And he states, Bullinger states, that it was not the life of Jesus Christ that saves us. It was his death on the cross. And that's true. Had that price not been paid on the cross, we would not be in the dispensation of grace as we are now. The animal's blood, again, did not obtain forgiveness. What the animal's blood did was follow God's instructions of how you atone for sin, and then it was the power of the grace.

of God that the people were forgiven. And again, this was under the dispensation of the law. We don't sacrifice animals now to obtain atonement for our sins. We wash our sins in the blood of the Lamb. That's with a capital L, Jesus Christ. Verse 21. And he shall carry forth the bullock without the camp, and burn him as he burned the first bullock. It is a sin offering for the congregation. And now we're going to switch gears and talk about when a ruler of the nation sins. And we'll go with verse 22. When a ruler, and this in the Hebrew is nazi, it's an exalted one. It can be translated a king, a head, if you will. When a ruler hath sinned and done somewhat through ignorance against any of the commandments of the Lord his God concerning things which should not be done, and is guilty. In other words, he acknowledges his guilt. Verse 23, or if his sin wherein he hath sinned come to his knowledge. In other words, he wasn't aware of it at first, but someone brought it to his attention. He shall bring his offering a kid of the goats, a male without blemish. And this word in the Hebrew, sair, and it's a he-goat, a little less expensive than the bullock that was required of the priest that was anointed, or when the sin was that of the whole nation, the whole congregation of Israel. 24. And he shall lay his hand upon the head of the goat, and kill it in the place where they kill the burnt offerings before the Lord. It is a sin offering. And this would be on the north side of the altar of burnt offering, which would be toward where the Holy of Holies was. In other words, toward the Lord. And the priest shall take of the blood of the sin offering with his finger, and put it upon the horns of the altar of burnt offering. A difference, the blood for the high priest and the entire nation's sin was on the horns of the altar of incense. Here it's on the horns of the altar of burnt offering. And shall pour out his blood at the bottom of the altar of burnt offering. And the priest always had to handle the blood of the sacrifices, in that it was considered holy. Verse 26, and he shall burn all his fat upon the altar, as the fat of the sacrifice of peace offerings, and the priest shall make an atonement for him as concerning his sin, and it shall be forgiven him. Today we ask for forgiveness and wash our sins in the blood of the Lamb again. Verse 27, and if any one of the common people, in the Hebrew this is people of the land, commoners in other words, sin through ignorance, excuse me, while he doeth something against any of the commandments of the Lord concerning things which ought not to be done, and be guilty. And this again is he acknowledges his guilt. And these again are not haughty, rebellious sins. These are minor offenses. Verse 28, or if his sin which he hath sinned come to his knowledge, then he shall bring his offering a kid of the goats. Now this word kid, different than the word in verse 23, it's seirah, and it's feminine, in other words, a feminine goat. A female without blemish for his sin which he hath sinned. Again, the female probably considered less expensive than what a ruler had to provide, which was a male goat. 29, and he shall lay his hand upon the head of the sin offering and slay the sin offering in the place of the burnt offering. And we'll see when we get to chapter 16 on the Day of Atonement, two goats are utilized. One represents the Lord and one represents Satan. And the purpose of the Day of Atonement was to atone for all the sins committed by the nation throughout the year that were not

0: burn it upon the altar for a sweet savor unto the Lord. And the priest shall make an atonement for him, and it shall be forgiven him. Verse 32, and if he bring a lamb for his sin offering, he shall bring it a female without blemish. And the reason the goat and the lamb are separated, remember when we covered the peace offerings in chapter 3, we got a little bit of difference of the anatomy with the sheep with that fat tail, and that's the reason the sheep are separated here from the goats. And he shall lay his hand upon the head of the sin offering and slay it for a sin offering in the place where they kill the burnt offering, again on the north side of the altar of burnt offering. 34, and the priest shall take of the blood of the sin offering with his finger and put it on the horns of the altar of burnt offering and shall pour out all the blood thereof at the bottom of the altar. In verse 35, to conclude the chapter, and he shall take away all the fat thereof as the fat of the lamb is taken away from the sacrifice of the peace offerings, including the fat tail, and the priest shall burn them upon the altar according or upon to the offerings made by fire unto the Lord. In other words, those burnt sacrifices that had been made prior to the offering of the sin offering. And the priest shall make an atonement for his sin that he hath committed, and it shall be forgiven him. And you might note that there were no pigeons or turtle doves allowed for the sin offerings. When we come back in our next lecture, we'll continue on into chapter 5 with the sin offerings and get into the trespass offerings. Interesting thing about the trespass offerings is that normally there would be a valuation placed on the person by the priest who committed the trespass. In other words, if you, I gave the example earlier that a neighbor entrusted you to care for one of his livestock and you allowed something to happen to the livestock, you didn't have to just replace the head of livestock, you had to replace the head of livestock plus a fifth part, in other words, plus 20% of the value, and the valuation was to be determined by the priest. We'll cover that in our next lecture. We got a short message. We'll ask you to listen a moment, won't you please?
1: The book of Deuteronomy. The law was given as our schoolmaster. Have you been to school on God's Word? Certainly one way to go there is to study the book of Deuteronomy. Probably the most exciting thing that Deuteronomy has to offer for you is that great song of Moses, that those that overcome the false Messiah in the end generation will be singing. The law itself being the schoolmaster that keeps us out of trouble in these flesh bodies. Again, an education in taming that part of you that oftentimes needs taming through the old schoolmaster, that great book, Deuteronomy, the law, and its set ways of keeping you from harm's way even in this generation. You're going to enjoy it.
0: Welcome back. We're glad you could join back with us. Let's have the 800 number, please. 800-643-4645. That number good throughout Puerto Rico, the U.S., and Canada. If you have a biblical question that you'd like to pose to possibly be answered on the air, feel free to call that 800 number and leave your question. I say possibly answered on the air. You know, this program goes into millions of homes around the world, and there's no way we can possibly answer all the questions that we receive. I do know this, if the Holy Spirit wants your question to be there, your question will be there. Don't ask questions, please, about a specific individual, denomination, or organization by name. We teach God's Word in a positive manner. Throwing out negative about others, especially our brothers and sisters in Christ, serves no purpose. We simply won't do it. We'll let God's Word do the teaching, the correcting, and the healing, fully capable of all three. If you're studying via the internet somewhere around the world that you're unable to use that 800 number, your announcer at the end of the hour will give you our mailing address. Quite all right to mail your questions in, being the point. Got a prayer request? You don't need a telephone number. Your Heavenly Father is there for you 24/7. I encourage you to develop your relationship with your Father. Well, how can I develop my relationship? You can begin by talking to him. He's the closest relative that you have. You should be able to talk to him just like he was your flesh father. And it makes his day when you do talk to him that way. What is it? Revelation chapter 4, verse 11. God created all things for his pleasure. That includes you. And have you given him any pleasure lately? How do I give him pleasure? Begin by talking to him. We do have these prayer requests. Father, we come united as one in the name of your Son, Jesus Christ. We ask you to look upon these, Father. You know their needs, addictions, problematic marriages, Father. You know, if it is your will, a special blessing on each of these. We also lift up our military troops who are in harm's way around the world, Father. Watch over, guide, protect, touch, heal in Jesus' precious name. Amen and thank you, Father. All right, let's get to some questions and see what's on the mind of folks around the country. First up today we have Cynthia, and Cynthia's from Nebraska. Would you agree that Lucifer is masculine in gender? He tries to and many times succeeds in possessing women. What are your thoughts? Well, Paul was concerned in 2 Corinthians chapter 11, verse 3, not only for females, but for males as well. There in 2 Corinthians chapter 11, verse 3, Paul states that that I'm concerned for you that you not be like Mother Eve, who was beguiled by the devil, by Satan. And that word beguiled in the Greek language, expateo, and there's only one meaning for it. It means wholly seduced. Having said that, he is masculine. He did impregnate Eve. But, you know, you need to think spiritually too, Cynthia. In this particular time, when Jesus returns, you know, he's going to have been gone for 2,000 years. And when he comes back, let's say he's coming back home, he's expecting a virgin bride. And unfortunately, many of those who are supposed to be his bride, virgin brides, are already going to be spiritually in bed with Satan, deceived by him. So think spiritual, and that's what you should do, particularly in these end times. Charlene from California. My boyfriend and I have been living together for 3 years. I'm very much in love with him, and I believe he is also in love with me. Do you think the Lord would have bad things happen because we have not gotten married yet? Well, in God's eyes, Charlene, that in the Old Testament, when a man spread his skirt over a woman, that means he had sexual intercourse with her. It's a figure of speech. They were married. Let me say this, having said that if children are a possibility, to protect the rights of your children, you should insist on having a civil marriage license. And what am I talking about? Well, I'm talking about if for some reason things don't work out between you and your significant other and there's a parting of the ways, then the significant other is held accountable for child support and other things, alimony possibly, if you have a civil marriage license. No civil marriage license, no accountability. Paul from New York. I have just one question. What is an apostate in your understanding? Well, to apostatize means to fall away from God. Anytime I think of apostatize, I think of 2 Thessalonians chapter 2, verse 3, where Paul teaches us that Jesus is not going to return until there first come a way of falling away. That word falling away in the Greek, the phrase in the Greek is apostasia. You can almost hear the word apostasy in that. And of course, that's falling away from truth. You could define an apostate as a non-believer, an unbeliever. William and Georgia, the people who have already passed away, will they have to go up against the Antichrist? No. Those who who sleep in Jesus, as it's written in 1 Thessalonians chapter 4, along about verse 13 and the following verses, they're already with him, and they're not going to come back to earth to face Antichrist. And if they died in Jesus, believing in Jesus, they're good to go into the eternity. Not coming back in the flesh, but Jesus returns with an army. That's made clear in Revelation chapter 19. That army will be made up of many of our relatives who have passed away. So spiritually, they might be here when Antichrist is kicking Satan's rear end. I think I know a sergeant that will be leading the pack of that army. Martha in Tennessee, I look forward every day to watching your services. We're glad you enjoyed the program, Martha. Pastor Arnold said a few weeks ago that the Antichrist would be here all 5 months. I thought he was here just 2.5 months. Can you please clear this up for me? You were watching probably an older program. The teaching did change from 5 months to 2.5 months. That's based on Revelation chapter 9, verse 5, is where you come up with the 5 months, the season of the locust. But then in Revelation chapter 8, verse 1, it states that there is silence in heaven for a half an hour. The hour of tribulation is the five-month period. Half an hour, the reason there's silence in heaven, because Satan is here on earth de jure for half of the hour of tribulation, half the 5 months, 2.5 months. Hope that helps. Carolyn in Oregon, are the souls that haven't been born of woman all at the age of 30 in heaven now? And do they still have the right to refuse to be born? Interesting question. Yes, and probably so. But if they refuse, I don't believe God would allow them to come to earth as fallen angels. The fallen angels have already been here. They're held in chains of darkness unto judgment. Jude chapter 1, verse 6 will document that. So again, that is an interesting question. Could someone who has not been born in the flesh refuse? And I'm going to suppose probably so. They did, and certainly at the time of the fallen angels. But again, I don't believe God would allow them to come to earth. Angie from Oregon, I have a question. Where can I read in the Bible to learn about the 10 tribes going into captivity and then when they went over the Caucasus Mountains? And you could go to your Strong's Concordance and look up the word captivity. And every place that refers to captivity for the most part in the Old Testament is going to be referring to the 10 tribes who went into captivity to the Assyrians, or the Judah who went into captivity to the Babylonians. We offer two books in our library that might be helpful. You might want to consider them if you haven't, but one is called The Abrahamic Covenant, Then the more recent book that's by E. Raymond Kapp is called Missing Links, Discovered in Assyrian Tablets. And that really has some good historical documentation of the fact that 10 of the tribes of Israel went into captivity to the Assyrians. Deborah in Washington, thank you for your gift of teaching, and believe me, it's a labor of love, and I'm glad you've been learning from the program. I have two questions. I'll try to be brief and explain clearly. In Revelation chapter 20, verse 4, John states, he saw the souls that were beheaded who did not worship the beast, neither his image, and neither received his mark upon their foreheads or in their hands. Do you feel that during the five-month period of time in which the Antichrist reigns, if a Christian refuses to worship him and refuses his mark, that he could be beheaded? No. Antichrist, you see, Deborah, is pretending to be Jesus. He couldn't sell anybody on the false bill of goods that he's Jesus if he's running around beheading people. Jesus would not do that. You continue with the second, I know the elect will not have a hair on their head touched. You've got that right. Revelation chapter 9 documents. However, if there are only 7,000 elect, I was wondering if the Christians that are not an elect could be beheaded. I do not seem to feel any fear of this. I know I will refuse to bow down to Satan, and I will refuse his mark, even if it means dying from this method. However, I was wondering if I was interpreting this verse correctly. Well, 7,000 is a spiritually perfect, complete number. It'll be however many ever God says, but the fact that Satan can't harm the elect, you see, that's the only ones he's going to want to harm. Why? Everybody else is worshiping him. So, no, he's not going to go around cutting off the heads of people who are worshiping him. Hope that helps. And we have Huldah. That's a very honorable namesake that you have there. Huldah, and I don't know where Huldah is at, but nice name. I enjoy listening to your teaching, often praying all is well with you and the staff that is helping to bring God's word to the world. Well, thank you for your prayers. Here's my question. What is the difference between the word beguiled in Genesis 3:13 and Colossians 2:4 and Colossians 2:18? Well, in Genesis chapter 3, take your Strong's Concordance, the word is nashah in the Hebrew, and it means to lead astray or seduce. And you mentioned two times in chapter 2 of Colossians, the Greek is paralogizomei, and that means to deceive. But we mentioned the beguiled that you want to be concerned about earlier. That's where the word is expatio, and the only meaning of that again is wholly seduced. 2 Thessalonians chapter 2, verse 3. Michael in Michigan, when God put a mark on Cain, what was that mark? Well, it has to do with the mark of the beast. And if you haven't done so yet, Michael, you need to request our free introductory offer, The Mark of the Beast. The telephone call is free. The CD is free. We don't even ask you to pay for the postage. It's getting late in the game, and it's critical that you understand the mark of the beast. Barb from Florida. My husband and I do not agree. I say the Joseph that married Mary is different than the Joseph with 11 brothers. We love your studies, and thank you so much for your teachings. Well, the Joseph that married Mary, the mother of Jesus. And of course, now understand, Joseph was not the father of Jesus. He was the only begotten son of Yahweh. Now, of course, the Joseph with the 11 brothers, I think you're talking about the patriarch Joseph, that was centuries and centuries before the time of Jesus. So you're absolutely right. And you know, that's the reason I encourage people to have a Smith's Bible Dictionary. Take the word, the name Joseph, and many times in God's Word, that's all you have is one name. There weren't as many people as there are on earth at this point in time, but if you have a Smith's Bible Dictionary, you can look up the name Joseph, and it will take you beginning at the very beginning of Genesis and take you all the way through God's Word, listing everyone that had the name Joseph and tell you a little bit about them. It helps you keep them sorted out, is what I'm saying. E.F. in Tennessee, when the fallen angels came to earth and got women pregnant, did the offspring, the giants, the Geber in the Hebrew tongue, go to the bad side of the gulf, or where did they go? Well, God chooses the souls that he places in bodies. Jeremiah, the first five verses of chapter 1 of Jeremiah prove that. You can rest assured that those souls were judged fairly as all other souls are judged. God is very fair. But again, he knows which soul is going in which body. Jeremiah chapter 1 will document. Audrey in Arkansas, when did Christ die on the cross? No, when Christ died on the cross, excuse me, which ordinances were removed? Well, you can read about it in Colossians chapter 2, and it was the blood ordinances, such as the sacrifices that we're learning about in the book of Leviticus. Those were nailed to the cross. Another of the blood ordinances is circumcision. There is no religious reason for men to be circumcised at this point in time. Today's circumcision is a circumcision of the heart, and it's for both men and women. You might want to order a 2-CD set by Pastor Arnold Murray. The number is 30598. It's called The Law, and it goes through the law, the statutes, and the ordinances that you find in God's Word, and basically lets you know which ones we are still under, which ones we are no longer under. Ray in Pennsylvania, are prehistoric animals mentioned in the Bible? Absolutely. Job chapter 40, you have an animal called Behemoth. And if you took a sixth grader and gave them paper and pencil and asked them to draw what you're describing as you read to them the description in Job chapter 40 of Behemoth, you're going to get something that looks a whole lot like a dinosaur. Of course, the dinosaurs were completely wiped out at the time of Satan's rebellion, the katabol, as it's called in the Greek language, which is translated into the English, the foundations of the world. So, but at the time Satan rebelled, God shook the earth, and it threw things out of kilter and caused the extinction of the dinosaurs. But were they here? Well, there's big fossils of them that prove that they were here on earth. And God's Word, as usual, tells us about them if we're interested enough to look. Susan in Tennessee. And Susan's sister did something that she now regrets. Susan, I would tell your sister to repent. Know what you did is not the unforgivable sin. The unforgivable sin is for one of God's elect to refuse to be for the Holy Spirit to speak through them when they're delivered up. Nothing, it's impossible that anyone has committed the unforgivable sin at this point in time. Tell your sister to repent, love and serve the Lord, and get on with life. Beverly in Missouri. I am from Missouri. I've written several times, maybe you will get it this time. Well, you got it. I have a couple of questions. I would like to know if Father would look down on me if I forgot things pertaining to the Bible. I have a lot of health problems and my memory is really bad. You aren't required to memorize the Word of God. God gives the gift of memory to those that He calls upon to teach His Word, but He knows when others are trying. I try to talk to my kids and family about your teachings, and they act like they are not interested. Do I keep telling them things, or I just go on? Well, plant seeds, and then it's up to God whether those seeds grow or don't grow. But to continue bearing down on them is like casting your pearls before swine. We're not to do that. I'm out of time. I love you all a great deal because you enjoy studying God's Word. We are brought to you by your tithes and offerings. If we've helped you, help us keep coming to you and to reach out to others of our brothers and sisters who are lost in this world of darkness. One thing that's most important, beloved, it's this. Stay in His Word every day. Every day in your Father's Word is a good day, even with trouble. You know why? It's because Jesus is the living Word.
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The Mark of the Beast on CD is our free introductory offer to you. What is the Mark of the Beast? 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You need to know what the Mark of the Beast is. As it's written in Revelation chapter 13, verse 8, many will be deceived. There is no need for you to be deceived. Christ said in Mark 13, 23, "Behold, I have foretold you all things." Jesus indeed told us how not to be deceived, and Pastor Arnold Murray takes you on a step-by-step study of God's Word concerning this critical subject, the Mark of the Beast. 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

0: Welcome to the Shepherd's Chapel Network Family Bible Study Hour with Pastor Arnold Murray. Wisdom is understanding God's Word. Pastor Murray's unique teaching approach brings God's Word alive with meaning as he takes you on a chapter-by-chapter, verse-by-verse study of God's letter to you, the Bible. And now here is Pastor Arnold Murray.
1: Good day to you. God bless you. Say welcome to the Shepherd's Chapel. Welcome to this family Bible study hour. Back in our Father's Word, Paul aboard a ship of Alexandria. That's a huge grain ship, taking grain from the Nile and other places right into Italy. And these vessels were quite large, but here they've been 14 days going from port of Haven, which was not a good winter place, no liberty there, nothing there. They wanted to make it around just a little further to a good liberty town to winter. They missed it, the wind, a hurricane hit them, and here they've been drifting 14 days in a terrible storm. And Paul has been visited by the Lord's angel, the angel of the Lord, and still Paul knows Christ said, you're going to Rome. So it doesn't matter how the wind blows or who tries to stop him or who imprisons him, he's going to Rome because the Father has spoken. And the old ship, after 14 days of it shaking around and they've got it girded up in this wind with maybe just a little jib out front to keep her along the straight and narrow. And in these 14 days of drifting from where they hit the storm there out of the port there at Haven, you would come to Malta, and that's where they're going to end up. But Paul, being visited by the Father, said, be of good cheer, and you need to take on a little food for your health's sake, because they've already dropped out anchors. They're about to make ground, land, and if they hit the rocks, they're in bad shape. Real bad shape. So here they go. We know they're right at Malta. They don't, but we'll pick it up in chapter 27. Let's pick it up with verse 35 if we may. Word of wisdom from our Father, and here it reads, verse 35. And when he had thus spoken, he took bread, after telling them to consume some food, and gave thanks to God in presence of them all. And when he had broken it, he began to eat. Always give God thanks for your condition even. If you're one of God's elect, there's always a purpose. You need to really pay close attention to the will of God. Verse 36, then were they all of good cheer, and they also took some meat. They chowed down to get their strength up. Verse 37, and we were in all in the ship 276. That's 276 people. Now, of course, part of these would be the sailors of the crew, and many of them were Roman soldiers, and many of them were prisoners of those Roman soldiers, and some of them were just passengers, because these ships were large enough that they did carry passengers. And so the entire bunch, Paul always giving thanks and setting the example before the whole crew. And you know, I've noticed one thing about men. When you get in a dangerous situation where your life can be taken just like that, no one usually objects to prayer. No one objects to thanking God for life itself. Verse 38, when they had eaten enough, they lightened the ship and cast out the wheat into the sea. Even the cargo, they're trying to lighten it up so that when if they find a beach, they can get it closer to shore by not being heavily laden with a full cargo. They want to ride high and they want to hit that beach and get out of this storm. And God has already told them, you're going to lose the ship, but I'm not going to lose one life out of this ordeal. Verse 39, and when it was day, they knew not the land, didn't recognize it, but they discovered a certain creek with a shore, that's a sandy beach, no rocks, in other words, to break the ship up, into the which they were minded, if it were possible to thrust in the ship. Now, you know, it's a strange thing, but here on, not strange, but here on Malta, there is still a little bay there that is called St. Paul's Bay. That's where he landed at, still to this day. Verse 40. And when they had taken up the anchors, these four anchors they had hanging out the aft end of the ship to hold it from running aground, they took up the anchors, they committed themselves unto the sea and loosed the rudder bands. Why? They hung down too deep. They wanted them up higher so they wouldn't drag bottom, and hoisted up the mainsail to the wind and made toward the shore. They're making a run for it, okay? Verse 41, and falling into a place where the two seas met, they ran the ship aground, and the forepart stuck fast, and the remaining unmovable, and remained unmovable, but the hinder part, the aft, was broken with the violence of the waves. So it's still really storming. It breaks the ship up. Now, there's one good thing about this. In breaking the ship up, there's a lot of loose timber and debris floating around. And though they wouldn't have life jackets or anything, if those that couldn't swim are going to have something to hang on to and make it into the beach. Verse 42, and the soldiers' counsel was to kill the prisoners, lest any of them should swim out and escape. In other words, a Roman soldier was... his life depended on holding on to that prisoner and delivering him or destroying him, one or the other. That was his orders. Now, we know that the centurion that is over this group likes Paul. Even let him go into Zidon when they were in that port before they got on this particular ship of Alexandria. He let Paul go into Zidon to meet with some people and to refresh himself. So, he knows the Christian way, and he knows Paul, and he knows he can trust him. But you see, here we come back to this same thing. You can trust yourself. Do you trust Almighty God? Paul can. God has told Paul, you're going to Rome. And to Rome it will be, even though they're shipwrecked, and even though they're running for it. Let's go with the next verse, please. Verse 43. But the centurion, willing to save Paul, kept them from their purpose and commanded that they which could swim should cast themselves first into the sea and get to the land. Now, I think I would have done it a little other way. Those that couldn't swim, I'd have had them to go first, and those that could swim maybe could aid them, but be that as it may, he was anxious. There's not one soul going to be lost anyway. God has given Paul that guarantee. Verse 44, and the rest, some on boards, and some on broken pieces of the ship. And so it came to pass that they escaped all safe to land. You can always count on our Father. When that angel of the Lord visited Paul and told him to be of good cheer, ship's going to be lost, but every soul's going to be saved. Father always produces when he keeps his word. That's why it is ever important that you absorb his word, that you absorb the acts of the apostles, because that's how you're supposed to act if you want God's blessings. That's the big difference. Many people seem to wander through life without God's blessings. That's a bad trip. But when you have God's blessings, you have a purpose, you have a destiny, and you have the arm of the wing of God over you, protecting you, whereby you know that his will is going to be done. As it is written, it always happens exactly that way. Now, as we come to this 28th chapter, and we're probably not going to be able to finish it in this lecture, between it, we'll finish it in the next lecture and kind of recap the book of the Acts as to how you're supposed to act and what has transpired in these travels of the Acts, the apostles, and what they accomplished and what we are to learn from it today. You're going to notice within this chapter that you'll have the number three mentioned many, many times. And actually, we can determine that you kind of got a millennium look here in a way of how God delivers his own, because he has just delivered 276 souls. I mean, from a storm, that old wooden ship, 14 days without even food, so rough, and all girded up to keep it from breaking apart, and when it hits this sandy bar, apparently that was before the beach, broke up. But there they were saved. Why? Because God promised it, and God always, I do mean always, keeps his word. Chapter 28, verse 1, let's go with it, and it reads, "And when they were escaped, then they knew that the island was called Melita," which means honey, but it was Malta. Today we call it Malta. Verse 2, "And the barbarous people showed us no little kindness, for they kindled a fire and received as us everyone because of the present rain and because of the cold." And because of that terrible storm and the beaching of Paul, just because they're called barbarians simply means they're not Christians. It doesn't mean they were bad people or anything. I want to mention one thing that happened here at Malta at this same place in the year of our Lord, 1991, when perestroika between we and Gorbachev, the Russians, and President Bush, number one, were meeting here at this place, at Malta. And for security reasons, President Bush had to remain on an American ship harbored offshore here at this same geographical location, and Gorbachev was already on the land. And on the night they were supposed to meet, a terrible storm came in. And the president couldn't even leave the ship. And what they were doing was getting the kind of one world order set in place. The storm prevented it. They had to cancel the meeting. And many people would say, well, that's a coincidence, isn't it? I don't think anything that our Father has to do with as far as perestroika, as far as the world order, is by accident. I think our Father calls our attention to things to get your attention, to let you know the time and the sequence and the fact that you don't want to be stuck on that sandy bar with your head in the sand. You better be alert and you better be awake as to what's happening in this world. For these acts of the apostles very much bring us. But here even these barbarians, because they are shipwrecked and because they're there, they're building fires, they're taking care. That's good human relations, okay? They try. Verse 3, "And when Paul had gathered a bundle of sticks and laid them on the fire, there came a viper out of the heat and fastened on his hand." This is a venomous, poisonous viper for this area. Should have killed him, bam. You know who the old snake is, don't you? And who he represents? Old Satan himself. You want to be careful when you gather sticks, when you gather to cause heat and warmth to come forth of the Holy Spirit. You want to be careful of the serpent that hides and lurks in the very sticks themselves and will rend you. But when you're in God's hands, you don't have to worry about that. Note, verse 4, "And when the barbarians saw the venomous beast hang on his hand, they said among themselves, no doubt, this man is a murderer, whom, though he hath escaped the sea, yet vengeance suffereth not to live." In other words, God is going to strike him dead, even though he has survived this whole thing. Now, and so it is. When you face the Antichrist, which is symbolic of Satan, which is the old serpent, you've got nothing to worry about his poison. His poison does not affect you. you're immune to it. Why? Because the Holy Spirit is in you, speaks through you, and you're not to even premeditate what you say when you're delivered up before him. And you will come through it just mighty fine, no problem. Satan can't harm God's elect because God has given us power over Satan. So there, these barbarians are expecting him to drop dead any minute. Verse 5. Old Paul, he shook off the beast into the fire. I mean, burned that sucker right in hell, okay? And felt no harm. God protected him. Verse, you think that's just an accident? No, it's planned by the living God to give you a lesson of action today as to how it will be in the end. Verse 6, howbeit, they looked when he should have swollen, should have puffed right up or fallen down dead suddenly. But after they had looked a great while and saw no harm come to him, they changed their minds and said that he was a god. Lowercase. They didn't know what our father, who our father was, Yahweh, the living God. But they figured, hey, if he lived through that, he's got to have God's hand on him. He's got to be a god. Well, this is something that servants of God can never allow. You can never allow someone to worship you, but you must direct them into worshiping Almighty God himself. Never, never take credit for the protection of the living Father. Verse 7, in the same quarters were possessions of the chief man of the island. I mean, he's the head governor, whose name was Publius, which it means popular, and I guess he was head, who received us and lodged us 3 days courteously. Like I said, you're going to hear this number three many times, the presence of the Father, Son, and the Holy Spirit with their hand upon. Verse 8, and it came to pass that the father of Publius lay sick of a fever and of a bloody flux, to whom Paul, entering in and prayed and laid hands on him and healed him. Now, again, I'm going to have to test you. Paul healed him. Answer, no. Paul prayed. Paul asked God to heal him. And then on touching, God healed the man. You know, Paul would never take credit for what God allowed. And in this test of your mind, man, you want to get this down good. Man can't heal anything unless he's a physician and lucks out. And maybe that's a little insult, but be that as it may. But God can heal when there's a reason for it, a purpose for it. And he has always been a healer. Quite frankly, through his stripes, we are healed. His body took the stripes. And if he has a purpose for you, he does the healing. Verse 9. And when this was done, when the father of the governor was healed, others also which had diseases in the island came and were healed. And here you have a bad situation, a shipwreck. Lost the grain, the wheat, lost everything. But God turns it into a regular camp meeting with salvation and healings and taking people that maybe never heard of Messiah and actually put on a healing and converting people into seeing the true living God. That's the way Paul was. God was with him. He would change lives. Lives that when seeing is believing. They'd never seen anything like this before. The touch of God in this forsaken land, Malta. And God works, takes a bad situation and turns it into a good, always with his servants. Verse 10. Who also honored us with many honors. And when we departed, they laden us with such things as were necessary. They gave them food and provisions for their trip. 11, and after 3 months, there's that number three again, just full of it. 3 months, we departed in a ship of Alexandria, which had wintered in the isle, whose sign was Castor and Pollux, which is, we know it today as Gemini. And Gemini it was. But here again, they are wrecked on a ship of Alexandria, and they reboard a ship of Alexandria that had wintered there. 12, and landed at Syracuse. We tarried there 3 days. And there's that good old three again to keep your mind set that our Father is in control. The Father, the Son, and the Holy Spirit traveling with us wherever we go. 13. And from thence we fetched a compass and came to Rhegium. And after 1 day, the south wind blew, and we came the next day to Euteala. And so it is. Here we have these particular islands, and Euteali was in that particular place and on their way. They are headed right into Rome. God promised Paul, you're going to Rome, and to Rome he's going. Verse 14, where we found brethren and were desired to tarry with them 7 days. And so we went toward Rome. And there they find brothers, and you're going to find out Christianity spread even at this time. And that same Christianity, you're going to find that Paul has no enemies here. Back at Jerusalem, back at Asia, where the Kenites are. And he will be blessed in this area. Blessed why? The Father, the Son, and the Holy Spirit, always with him naturally. That's why Christ told him, remember? Be of good cheer, Paul, for you've testified here and you're going to testify in Rome. That means you're going to preach in Rome. You're going to do some good. And also he was doing good with the help of Almighty God on the way to Rome, producing fruit for our Heavenly Father. Verse 15. And from thence, when the brethren heard of us, they came to meet us as far as Apiphorum, and the three taverns, there's that old number three again, taverns whom when Paul saw, he thanked God and took courage. And here it was, this place that he could rest and he could teach. 16, and when he came to Rome, finally made it, the centurion delivered the prisoners to the captain of the guard, but Paul was suffered to dwell by himself with the soldier that kept him. One that God trusted. In other words, this is why God could say, Paul, be of good cheer. They didn't take him and throw him into prison. He was kept by a centurion, no doubt that knew him, that no doubt was Christian, that had observed these wonderful miracles that God had performed through Paul, and knew the way was correct. That's to say, the Christian way was correct. You know, seeing is believing. And when you see the hand of God in the lives of people, and when you see God's blessings on people, the Father, the Son, and the Holy Spirit, the three that touch and that bear up, that strengthen and keep one on his way and protects. So there it was. God always takes care of his own. Verse 17, and it came to pass that after 3 days, and there we go again, good old number three, called the chief of the Jews together, and when they were come together, he said unto them, men and brethren, though I have committed nothing against the people or customs of our fathers, yet was I delivered prisoner from Jerusalem under the hands of the Romans. And Paul's leveling with them. He's saying, they The people there, naturally, the Judeans were a mix of people, not just of the tribe of Judah, but also of the Kenites, the Samaritans, and others that would want his life, because they had nice things going for them. And Paul, through teaching truth, knowing that God loved his children rather than trying to rip them off, Paul made a lot of enemies. And he's feeling this group out in Rome with his reputation from there to see how they are instructed by it. He said, for being a Christian, they did not like me. Verse 18, who, when they had examined me, would have let me go because there was no cause of death in me. I hadn't done a thing. I was in the temple under the vow of a Nazarene, purifying myself. How could I have done something wrong? Verse 19. But when the Jews spake,

against it, I was constrained to appeal unto Caesar, not that I had ought to accuse my nation of. In other words, he was a Roman citizen, as you well know. And when he was forced by Porky and Agrippa, he was forced to plead to appeal to Caesar because they were about to take him back to Jerusalem and turn him over to make a name for themselves to the Kenites and others. And in doing this, here he sits. But God always protects the innocent. You can count on it. And Paul is as innocent as he can be. As they have now arrived at Rome, and God, will Paul just be locked up? No, how soon do we forget? What did Christ say that Paul was going to do at Rome? Said he was going to testify. Said he was going to preach. That he was going to teach. And that's exactly what he's going to do. He would even write a great deal of the New Testament right there in this geographical location. Our Father had his hands on this man. And what a servant he was. And yet, at the same time, this same man had so, before he was converted by Christ himself on the road to Damascus, had persecuted the church violently, in a violent way, and unfortunately had on his, that same zeal that he had to suffer the church was now to save it, to spread it, to practice it. Next verse, please. And we go with verse 20. For this cause, therefore, have I called for you. I wanted you to come here to see you and to speak with you, because that for the hope of Israel I am bound with this chain, because of the Messiah. He's the reason I taught he resurrected. And the Sadducees delivered me to prison because of that. And because of these chains, and for this reason, simply the hope and teaching Christ and continuing with that, that's the reason I'm bound, not because I've committed some crime. Verse 21, and they said unto him, we neither received letters out of Judea concerning thee, neither any of the brethren that came showed or spake any harm of thee. Well, why would he do that? Because there were no Kenites here. You can pretty well rest assured there were no Kenites here. Therefore, his innocency came forth, and there was no one there to object. And certainly he prevailed. And in knowing this, he will be able to operate here quite well. Why? Well, because Father is with him. Father sent him there, Father will use him, and the word will abound. You know, this is one reason you want to always stick with God's word chapter by chapter and verse by verse, because that's the way why? Well, it's God's word. You don't want man's word. You want the very acts of the apostles. You want to know what God did with them, because many times those things come through and bleed through, which give us a type or an example of exactly how it's going to be in the end times. Verse 22, to continue. But we desire to hear of thee, this is the people there, we desire to hear of thee what thou thinkest. For as concerning this sect, that's to say Christ, Christian, we know that everywhere it is spoken against. It seems like everybody's against it. What's new under the sun? Because even to this day, many barbarians like to speak against Christianity. Heathen, with heathen ways, that like to downgrade Christ. A heathen is simply somebody that's a non-Christian, okay? And as far as I'm concerned, because Christ's the only way. You know, this is why that miracles are done in Christ's name. This is why that God always protects his elect. Why? Because it's his word. And God is on the throne. God takes care of his own. God uses his own. And you can always feel the gift of God when you study God's word and not a bunch of traditionalists, traditions that make voices.

0: Paul knew that word of God, both from Moses and from, you know, in the book of Moses, it is even written, Moses said, God, I will rise one of your own kind, which would be Messiah, that who will lead you, who will be that king. When he taught of the kingdom of God, he taught of that king and his dominion. That king is the Lord Jesus Christ, and his dominion is the universe and the world. And what a truth that was spread, taught, and loved by this group. Paul, being a Benjamite by birth, bringing this word forward as a servant of the living God. We'll finish this in the next lecture and do a little recap. Don't miss it. All right, bless your heart. You listen a moment, won't you please?
1: Genesis 1:46, the first six chapters in God's word. The world that was. Did you realize there was a world age before this one? Same old world, different age. The creation itself. When were the races created? You see, all the races were created separately, and you'll find that documented in these particular CDs. How and what was the sin in the garden? It will be discussed in this series also. This is a must for the serious Bible scholar, for if you do not understand how it was in the beginning, you certainly will never understand the end. I think you will find this series very rewarding and certainly will answer questions that no doubt you have always wondered about. Genesis 1:46. Hey, I know you're going to enjoy this series.
0: And there we are, back again. Let's have the 800 number, please. 1-800-643-4645. That number is good from Puerto Rico throughout the U.S., Alaska, Hawaii, all over Canada. If the Spirit moves, you share a question with us. Won't you do that? We can no longer answer all questions because of the millions of homes we go into, but hey, we'll pick one, take a crack at it. Never ask a question about a particular reverend or denomination. We don't judge people. You have the right to discern spiritually who you listen to, who you study with, who you fellowship with. And let that spiritual discernment be a gift from God that helps you in weaving your way through life and picking the right path. Those of you that listen by shortwave around the world, it's always a pleasure hearing from you, and your announcer at the end of the hour will give you our mailing address. You got a prayer request? You don't need that number. You don't need an address. Why? God knows what you're thinking right now. He does. He's got time for you. Do you know why? He created your very being. He made you different than anyone else. You're unique. Your DNA is different. Your fingerprints are different. He wanted someone just like you. But he does want you to love him. And he may not love what you're doing, but he sure loves you. You want to return that love? Hosea 6, I don't want your burnt offerings. I want your grace, your love, your mercy. That's what God wants from you. Let him have that, won't you? Let him know today that you love him and talk to him. That's what prayer is. Father, around the globe we come. We ask that you lead, guide, direct, Father, touch in Yeshua's precious name. Thank you, Father. Amen. Okay, question time. And we're going to go with Joel from Georgia. Was the firmament over the earth in Moses' days, or was it just in the first earth age? Just the first earth age. It fell at what we call the Katabo, the great overthrow of Satan, which there was nothing left after that flood. In Moses's, in Noah's day, the dove brought back an olive branch. So the olive branch tree wasn't destroyed in Noah's flood because the branch was there and they were only out there 5 months. So you see then that the katabo, which means the overthrow of Satan, that's what it means, the Greek noun. And that's when the firmament fell, and what a commotion it must have been. Chris, from, in case you didn't know, the firmament is the water. It was surrounded and protected this earth, whereby there were no storms. There was nothing. I mean, you had buttercups growing at the North Pole. We have mammoth that had buttercups frozen under the tundra with buttercups in their mouth.

0: Even in at the North Pole, near North Pole. Chris from Chicago. Pastor Murray, I don't know, my birth mother and my adopted mother passed away 2 years ago. In heaven, will God reveal to me who my birth mother is? Most likely. That's Ezekiel chapter 44, verses 20 through 25, pretty well guarantees that. Gene from Michigan, Pastor Murray, praise God for your service. Well, thank you, we do. I am a female in my late 20s who is developmentally disabled. I live in rural America with my parents and haven't been able to find others like me to befriend. I feel like I am a burden to my parents, like I should be doing more service for God purpose out of the world, and not sure where to go to feel more useful. Always, you know, I have a work titled Bloom Where You're Planted, darling. And you being there, you bloom where you're planted. You study God's word and you absorb it and you be a witness for our Father. When in the millennium, when we change bodies, there are no disabilities. But a disabled person makes a fantastic witness. Because to a non-believer, they say, how can you be disabled and still believe? And it sets that example to them. So what a powerful witness, what a powerful destiny. And you're on the right track, Gene. You hang tough. And you're my sister in the Lord. And you're going to do just fine. You just be patient. The Holy Spirit will do all the talking when we're delivered up. You'll be a great witness. You hang tough. You have a destiny. Kim from Wisconsin. Please tell me the meaning of the prophet's name Habakkuk. I called this question in last week, but I may have missed the answer. Habakkuk means embrace. Okay? Habakkuk means embrace. And the Father does embrace us. It has to do a great deal with the end times. Carol from Kansas. Many people say we as Christians should also celebrate the Jewish Passover Pentecostal festivals. I don't understand. I thought when Christ gave his life that the celebrations were not. What, haven't you ever read 1 Corinthians chapter 5, verse 6 and 7? What did Christ become? It's written, Christ became our Passover. It's the high day of Christianity. And do you remember when we were teaching here in the book of Acts, the only book that the word Easter is even mentioned, and the word in the Greek is Ishtar, who was a pagan fertility goddess, where they had sexual rituals out in the spring, rolling eggs of fertility and so forth. Do you know what the word is in the Greek tongue, in the manuscripts? It's Paschal, which is Passover. There's nothing about Ishtar in the Word of God. Man put it there. So that's an easy thing for a Christian to check out. All you have to do is check it, take your Strong's Concordance and see. So, but Christ became our Passover. Do you understand the Passover lamb that they put the lamb's blood on the doorpost and the death angel had to pass over? Well, you keep Christ, our Passover lamb, in your heart, your soul, your body, and your home. And that is evil must pass over. It cannot bother you when you use the power that God gives us to destroy our enemies. That is written in Luke chapter 10, verse 19, if you ever want to go there, giving you that authority, if you're a believer. Julia from Texas. Recently on one of your sermons, you made a statement that said, years ago, I read something in the Bible about the United States and it gave me the unction to study extensively about the Bible. But you never said what it was that what the United States were that brought you. Well, you got it almost right. A certain man said to me, isn't it wonderful to know where the United States are mentioned in the Bible? And I said, it sure is. And he walked on out. And then I thought, what did he say? Because, you know, when the 10 tribes went north over the Caucasus Mountains, and were later called Caucasians, why? Because they traveled there, the 10 tribes of Israel. And then they were called Celts, settled Europe, and later moved to Canada and the United States of America. There's a reason that America is blessed. There's a reason you can put your hand in your pocket and pull out a coin in God We Trust. There's no accident. God's on the throne, and God is in control. And naturally, you take with Isaiah 18, that great land divided by rivers like the Mississippi, the Arkansas, the Arizona, and it just goes on and on, the tall, clean-shaven men of that nation. And certainly, this great nation is mentioned, and God's children are those that believe. And so it is. It has a great place, and the Bible was written to those who would believe. But the important thing is that of those tribes come the elect, they have a destiny and a purpose. And it's very plain what that the elect's obligations are. They have a duty. Why? As it is written in Ephesians chapter 1, verse 4, I chose you before the foundations of this earth age. Meaning they stood against Satan when he rebelled at that catabole we were speaking of a while ago and earned the right. God is not a respecter of persons. He doesn't have favorites. But he does use those that he knows he can count on, that are disciplined, and he can depend upon them. Anthony from Virginia, Pastor Murray, is it possible to receive rank in heaven and the earth to come? I know the linen worn comes from works, but will the structure be rank-based? Tribal. Tribal, basically. And there will be rank because the ethnos, that's to say the Gentiles, will even have their own kings and queens under our king, the King of Kings and Lord of Lords, the Lord Jesus Christ. You can document that in Revelation chapter 21, reading from verses 20 through 24, that here we are in the eternity. And what's this coming over the hill here? It's the nations in the English tongue, but the word in the Greek is ethnos, meaning the ethnic people that are coming there to worship God, and they have their kings and queens with them. That's the elect of the Gentiles. And what a wonderful time to live today. Well, is that rank? Well, being a king is pretty well a good rank. Now, God is still, though, you must understand, not a respecter of persons. Whom God gives much, he expects much. And it doesn't, a person that God gives much and God expects much from doesn't make him any better than somebody he gives just a little bit and they follow through with that. That's equal, because God gives one much and he only gave this one so much, and he counts that good. Why? Because our Father is righteous. He is the Lord of righteousness. What he does is always right. But it will be a beautiful place. There will be no jealousies, no anxieties, and nobody pulling rank. Let's put it that way. Karen from Maryland, will any of the 10 years ago when I started studying with you, the Holy Spirit gave me two words, remnant and nation. I understand about the election. Will any of the remnant which witness against the Antichrist, or just the election? Well, that's a good question. Nations, plural, is always Gentiles. Nations, singular, can apply to Israel. Not always, but can. But anytime nations, plural, doesn't include Israel. So what it's talking about is, and the remnant, as it's written in Romans chapter 11, are those that have brought the truth on down through the years but pass on to the Lord. They're the remnant. They had that truth way back from the beginning and delivered it generation after generation after generation. Example, the man that made that statement to yours truly about, isn't it wonderful to know where America is written in the Bible? He's gone on now to be with the Father. He was one of the remnant. But he passed on those truths to this man. And if I should pass on, I will pass them on to many people. But ultimately, the elect will have that word in the end. And there is, God is not a respecter. He doesn't play rank. The remnant are precious, and the elect are precious. The very elect are precious in God's eyes. Gene, they have work to do. Gene from Alabama. Question to Brother Arnold. I am 84 years old. I look forward to my entrance into the new life, but I need to know if my soul will have a way of expressing questions and adoration, a way to communicate. Absolutely, absolutely. I want you to make a home assignment. I want you to go to Revelation chapter 6, and I want you to read on down to the fifth seal. And I want you to tell me what those that are under the altar of God that shed their blood on earth, like people passing on, what they're saying. They're saying, how long, Lord, before you take revenge on those on earth? And he will tell them, just a little season until your brothers and sisters there must accomplish what I need to accomplish. And so you see, definitely they can communicate. Definitely that God is not the God of the dead, but the God of the living. Read the last six verses of St. John chapter 8. God is not the God of the dead, but the living. You will be alive and you will be welcomed. Bless you. John from Tennessee, question. The Antichrist, do you believe this could be a religion and not an entity, because we have religions that is very much Antichrist? No, we do have, in the great epistle of John, chapter 1, it says, beloved, it is the last time. You know there are Antichrists now, but the Antichrist shall come. And Christ would teach in Mark 13, don't let anyone deceive you, for many will come in my name, meaning they come claiming to be Christian, but they don't teach Christ's word. So you want to beware and not be deceived by them. But your documentation is who the Antichrist is. And you can read of him in Revelation chapter 12, verses 6 and 7, where he is by Michael cast to this earth as Antichrist. Not a religion, but an entity. His name is Satan. He always wanted to be Jesus, and he'll have that little run there to see how it feels. And people that, you know what his message is? I've come to rapture you out of here. He'll have a full boatload, I guarantee you. According to Revelation, the whole world whores after him instead of waiting for the true Messiah. Antichrist comes at the sixth trump. True Christ doesn't come until the seventh. Ronald, from North Carolina. My question is the meaning of Genesis chapter 3, verse 20, and Adam called his wife's name Eve because she was the mother of all living. Please explain this verse. It's real easy. Why was Eve called the mother of all living when God had created all the races on the sixth day? Eve didn't come until the eighth day. How could she possibly be the mother of all living? Do you know what that word living means? It means eternal life. Eve is the mother of all that has eternal life. Why? Because Christ would come from umbilical cord to umbilical cord from her womb, would be born the Messiah, the Savior. And you're either in him or you're not living. You're very short-lived. So Eve, from the Eth-Ha-Adam, created on the eighth day as a wife to the man Eth-Ha-Adam, Adam, then she became, generation after generation, the mother of the Lord Jesus Christ, the only begotten of Almighty God. And you're either in him. I know it offends some when I say that. You're either in him or you're not living. You're dead. You're a goner. Julie from Colorado, question, how long after Satan does his dirty work will our precious Lord come? Any ideas? Yeah, it's written. So, you know, when you read God's word, he's going to nail it for you. You can find it in Revelation chapter 9. He even gives you Satan's name in the Greek tongue, and he gives you Satan's name in the Hebrew tongue. The Greek name is Apollyon, and the Hebrew name is Abaddon. They both mean destroyer, meaning Satan. He comes as a thief in the night. He comes, but he is given instructions in the ninth verse, don't you dare touch mine elect. Those that have the seal, the truth in their forehead, taught to them chapter by chapter and verse by verse. Well, why couldn't he touch them? They're too smart for him. He knows we have power over them. And we'll send them right back where they came from in the name of the Lord Jesus Christ. So, and we have that power. And there are some of us that are not the least bit afraid to use it. As a matter of fact, it's essential that it be used. We have that Messiah. 5 months he will have. It's written in the ninth chapter of Revelation. Each of that 5 months will be divided in half, 2.5 month periods. Interesting. Rosemary from Michigan. My question, how were Noah's sons, Japheth, Shem, and Ham, of three different races? They weren't. It is an impossibility for three children out of the same parents to be three different races. And I know what your problem is. You're wondering, and I see you, your ethnicity. Then that's fine. God created the Gentiles, all of them, all the races on the sixth day, and he looked and it was good. Okay. He loves the races. But what was Noah instructed to take aboard the ark? Two of every flesh. The races were flesh. So two of each of those races were taken aboard. Now, you're going to have some preacher say, well, there's one thing for sure, he's never read the book of Peter. Well, I've read it in more language than one. And what the book of Peter says, there were 8 Adamic souls saved aboard the ark. That's Eth-Adam. It doesn't say anything about the ethnic peoples that were aboard the ark and saved. But the offspring of Adam. And what does the word Adam mean in the Hebrew tongue? It's very important. It means ruddy-complected, okay, or to show blood in the face. That's what the word Adam means in the Hebrew tongue. Gary from Indiana, God loves all of his children, and when they accept Christ, whomsoever will, they become a child of God. Gary from Idaho, what is the high Sabbath? Well, that's an easy one. You'll find the high Sabbath, as I forementioned earlier, 1 Corinthians chapter 5, verse 6 and 7. It's Passover day. In Christianity, there is no higher Sabbath because that's the day that Christ died on the cross for us. And his blood, that blood of that lamb, is what washes your sins totally away and gives you eternal life. It doesn't get any higher than that. The day that he paid the price. That's how he became our Passover, the Passover lamb, the Lamb of God, behold him. How precious it was that he loved you enough that he went to that cross. He did not say, listen, well, maybe we should put this off till tomorrow. He didn't whimper. And he paid that price so that we today, if you want to be one of the living, you let him know you love him and thank him for doing that. And come unto his fold, whomsoever will. God gave that only begotten Son, that whomsoever would believe upon him should not perish, not go to hell, not die, but have eternal, everlasting life. And that word everlasting is an interesting word in the Greek tongue. It means from the first earth age through this one to the end, never ceases to exist, period. And that's why sometimes people get unction and I better stop there. We'll go to a different level and I'm out of time. Hey, I love you all because you enjoy studying God's word chapter by chapter and verse by verse. But most of all, God loves you for it. Why? It's the letter he sent to you. He wants you to read it, to absorb it, to live it, to enjoy it, to be of good cheer. It makes his day. And when you make his day, boy, is he going to make yours. He loves his children. We are brought to you by your tithes and offerings. If we have helped you, you help us keep coming to you. Once you do that, you bless God. He will always, and I do mean always, bless you. Most important though, you listen to me and you listen good. You stay in his word every day. In his word is a good day, even with trouble. Do you know why? Because Jesus, Yeshua, is the living word.
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Genesis 1:46, the first six chapters in God's Word. The world that was. Did you realize there was a world age before this one? Same old world, different age. The creation itself. When were the races created? You see, all the races were created separately, and you'll find that documented in these particular CDs. How and what was the sin in the garden? It will be discussed in this series also. This is a must for the serious Bible scholar, for if you do not understand how it was in the beginning, you certainly will never understand the end. I think you will find this series very rewarding and certainly will answer questions that no doubt you have always wondered about. Genesis 1:46. Hey, I know you're going to enjoy this series.

astonished. Astonishment means to amaze throughout the New Testament. Astonishment is not always meant as a positive thing in the Old Testament. One Hebrew word translated into the King James Version Bible as astonished is timahon. Timahon means consternation, which you could think of it as amazement to the point or dismay that hinders or throws one into confusion. Confused people are easily deceived. In other words, this astonishment causes people not to be able to function rationally. Another Hebrew word translated astonished in the King James Version Bible is shamem. This Hebrew word means to stun, which means to make senseless or dizzy by or as if by being struck on the head. In other words, being knocked silly is what it means. And here we have another example of the word astonishment in the Old Testament causing people to behave irrationally or at least not normally. Let's begin our study today in Deuteronomy chapter 28. The first 14 verses of Deuteronomy 28 cover God's blessings if we do things His way. We're going to pick it up in verse 15 of Deuteronomy 28 with the curses of God if we don't do things His way. This chapter is kind of a sister chapter, if you will, to Leviticus chapter 26. Both have to do with the blessings and the curses of our Heavenly Father. We ask that word of wisdom in Yeshua's precious name, Father, we ask you to open eyes, open ears this day. We pick it up with Deuteronomy 28, verse 15, and it reads, "But it shall come to pass, if thou wilt not hearken unto the voice of the Lord thy God, to observe to do all his commandments and his statutes, which I command thee this day, that all these curses shall come upon thee and overtake thee." And there are six of them. "Cursed shall thou be in the city, and cursed shall thou be in the field." You never say never, but man, I hope I never have to live in a big city. It's dangerous. You look at the murder rates in larger cities, and they're 10 times what they are in rural areas. You've got gangs, you've got violence in the big cities. "Cursed be thy field." This means that cursed will be the produce of your field. In other words, your harvest are not going to be good. "Cursed shall be thy basket and thy store." Look at the expensive groceries today. "Cursed shall be the fruit of thy body," that's your children, "and the fruit of thy land, the increase of thy kine or cattle, and the flocks of thy sheep." In other words, your children are going to be cursed and your work is going to be cursed. "Cursed shalt thou be when thou comest in, and cursed shalt thou be when thou goest out." This means from your day-to-day activities, you're just going to be cursed. "The Lord shall send upon thee cursing, vexation," another word for confusion, "and rebuke in all that thou settest thine hand unto for to do, until thou be destroyed and until thou perish quickly." This word perish means wander away, to lose oneself. "Because of the wickedness of thy doings, whereby thou hast forsaken me." This word forsaken in the Hebrew is azab. It means to relinquish or to abandon. It's also translated to fail or refuse. "The Lord shall make the pestilence cleave unto thee until he hath consumed thee from off the land whither thou goest to possess it." You're just going to be in a world of hurt, friend, if you don't do things God's way. "The Lord shall smite thee with a consumption, and with a fever, and with an inflammation, and with an extreme burning, with the sword, and with blasting," this is blight, "and with mildew," this is paleness due to lack of water, "and they shall pursue thee until thou perish." Now I want you to check out this word sword. It's kereb in the Hebrew. And it's a poor translation. It's drought.
In other words, lack of water. And physically, lack of water destroys your crops. You're not going to have a good harvest. Spiritually, if you don't have the living water, which is Jesus Christ, you're in a world of hurt as well. And thy heaven that is over thy head shall be brass, and the earth that is under thee shall be iron. No rain and ground as hard as iron. Have you ever tried to plow ground that's hard as iron? You're not going to get much seed in the ground because it's difficult to plow. No seed, no harvest. The Lord shall make the rain of thy land powder and dust. From heaven shall it come down upon thee until thou be destroyed. No former rain, no latter rain. The Lord shall cause thee to be smitten before thine enemies. Thou shalt go out one way against them and flee seven ways before them, and shalt be removed unto all the kingdoms of the earth. And this is opposite of verse 7 of this same chapter, where we find that if you do things God's way and receive his blessings, your enemies will flee in seven directions. That means to scatter wildly, running for their lives. And thy carcass shall be meat unto the fowls of the air and unto the beast of the earth, no decent burial. And no man shall fray them away. This word fray, an interesting word, it's karad in the Hebrew. And it means to hasten, but with anxiety. In other words, to shoo them away. Nobody going to be shooing the fowls of the air or the beast away from your dead carcass. 27, the Lord will smite thee with the botch of Egypt. This is like a burning ulcer, a boil, if you will. And with emerods, these are hemorrhoids. And with the scab and with the itch, whereof thou canst not be healed. Verse 28, the reason we came here, the Lord shall smite thee with madness and blindness and astonishment of heart. Heart can also be translated mind. Astonishment, in this case, is timahon. It's consternation, which is amazement or dismay to the point that it hinders someone and throws them into confusion. Confused people are easily deceived. And thou shalt grope at noonday as the blind gropeth in darkness, and thou shalt not prosper in thy ways, no light in their life. And thou shalt be only oppressed and spoiled evermore, and no man shall save thee. Don't even know salvation. Verse 30, thou shalt betroth a wife, and another man shall lie with her. Thou shalt build an house, and thou shalt not dwell therein. Thou shalt plant a vineyard, and shalt not gather the grapes thereof. You're not going to enjoy the fruits of your own labors, is what this is saying. Many today aren't able to enjoy the fruits of their labors. They're so caught up in usury that usury owns their house. Usury owns their car. Usury owns them, basically. And I know young people, it's hard getting started today without taking out loans. But be wise about it. Borrow where you can get the least interest rate. That's usually from a bank, not putting things on a credit card where you're paying 20 or 25% interest. Stay away from credit cards. They're poison. 31, thine ox shall be slain before thine eyes, and thou shalt not eat thereof. And thou shalt not eat thereof, I got that. Thine ass shall be violently taken away from before thy face, and shall not be restored to thee. Thy sheep shall be given unto thine enemies, and thou shalt have none to rescue them. You do things God's way and receive his blessings. Don't do things God's way, receive his cursings. Thy sons and thy daughters shall be given unto another people, and thine eyes shall look and fail with longing for them all the day long, and there shall be no might in thine hand. In other words, your children are going to be taken into bondage by another people.
and you're not any power in thine hand, that means that no might in thine hand means that you won't have the power to redeem your children out of bondage. The fruit of thy land and all thy labors shall be a nation which thou knowest not eat up, and thou shalt be only oppressed and crushed away, so that thou shalt be mad for the sight of thine eyes which thou shalt see. The Lord shall smite thee in the knees and in the legs with a sore botch, a burning ulcer or boil again, that cannot be healed from the sole of thy foot even to the top of thy head. When God let Satan have it, Job, what was one of the first things that Satan did? Satan struck poor old Job from the heel of his foot to the top of his head with boils. The Lord shall bring thee and thy king, which thou shalt set over thee, unto a nation which neither thou nor thy fathers have known. And there shalt thou serve other gods, wood and stone. And thou shalt become an astonishment. This is shamah, may in the Hebrew. It means ruin, consternation, confusion. A proverb and a byword. Byword means to reproach with taunting words. Among all nations, whither the Lord shall lead thee. You lose your character and your morals when you grow away, when you lose touch with your heavenly Father. Thou shalt carry much seed out into the field, and shalt gather but little in, for the locust shall consume it. On a spiritual level, we talked at Passover about the locust army of Joel chapter 2, Revelation chapter 9. Here we have it again. Thou shalt plant vineyards and dress them, but shall neither drink of the wine. Daniel 9:27, communion will be cut off. Nor gather the grapes, for the worm shall eat them. Thou shalt have olive trees throughout all the coast, thy coast, your borders, in other words. But thou shalt not anoint thyself with the oil, for thine olive shall cast his fruit. God can bless you, or he can put holes in your bucket. Thou shalt beget sons and daughters, but thou shalt not enjoy them. In the Hebrew, this is, they will not be thine, for they shall go into captivity. Today, many of our youth are in captivity to drugs, to alcohol. Many will be deceived by Antichrist. All thy trees and fruit of thy land shall the locust consume. The stranger that is within thee shall get above thee very high, and thou shalt come down very low. He shall lend to thee, and thou shalt not lend to him. You know, the U.S. deficit now is in, the government of the United States is in debt. I think it just went over $20 trillion. You know who owns $1 trillion of that? China. Your enemies are going to loan to you, but you're not going to lend to them. He shall be the head, and thou shalt be the tail. That made me think about the CEO, chief executive officer of FedEx. His name is Fred Smith. I had the pleasure of sitting in on a seminar by Fred Smith when I was about 25 years old. And something he said has stuck with me over the years. Fred Smith had a saying, and it went, "If you ain't the lead dog, the view never changes." And you're not the head, you're the tail. This is what this reminded me of. Moreover, all these curses shall come upon thee, and shall pursue thee and overtake thee till thou be destroyed. Because, why? Because thou hearkenest not unto the voice of the Lord thy God to keep his commandments and his statutes which he commanded thee. Do things God's way, receive his blessings. Don't do things his way, receive his cursings. The Lord promised Solomon that he would make the temple, which was situate on a high place, geographically speaking, that God promised Solomon that if Israel didn't do things his way,
that he would make that temple an astonishment to all those who walk by. Turn with me to 2 Chronicles chapter 7. 2 Chronicles chapter 7 as we continue our study on astonishment. Let's pick it up with verse 12. And the Lord appeared to Solomon by night. This would be the second time that God appeared to Solomon in a dream. In 1 Kings chapter 3, God appeared to Solomon and asked what he wanted from him. Solomon wisely asked for wisdom. And said unto him, I have heard thy prayer and have chosen this place, referring to the temple, to myself for an house of sacrifice. Now this would be some 13 years after Solomon's dedicatory prayer of the temple. The first response from God was him accepting the offerings by fire. This is a follow-up. If, the Lord speaking, I shut up heaven that there be no rain, no former rain, no latter rain, Deuteronomy chapter 11, or if I command the locusts to devour the land, Revelation 9, Joel chapter 2, or if I send pestilence among the people, all these curses resulting from the sins in chapter 6 of 2 Chronicles, if my people which are called by my name shall humble themselves and pray and seek my face and turn from their wicked ways, then will I hear from heaven and will forgive their sin and will heal their land. The dedicatory prayer answered from Solomon. Now mine eyes shall be open and mine ears attent unto the prayer that is made in this place. Solomon asked that in chapter 6, verse 40, the closing of Solomon's dedicatory prayer here answered. All that Solomon asked for, God promised that he would do. The Lord's not finished, though. He continues on with even more than what Solomon asked. The Lord will give you more than what you ask for if you deserve it. For now have I chosen and sanctified this house that my name may be there forever, and mine eyes and mine heart shall be there perpetually. That means forever. And as for thee, referring to Solomon, if thou wilt walk before me as David thy father walked, and do according to all that I have commanded thee, and shalt observe my statutes and my judgments. Now, was David perfect? No, far from it. But he was human, and we're human. None of us are perfect either. But I'll tell you one area that David was perfect in, and that was his faithfulness to Yahweh. All the kings of Judah and many of the kings of Israel are compared to David as far as the way they walked with the Lord. David never once fell away into idolatry. Solomon did. You remember the 300 wives and 600 concubines, many of them foreign, and caused him to worship their gods. He built little altars for them on Mount Zion. Then will I, Yahweh speaking, establish the throne of thy kingdom according as I have covenanted with David thy father, know the key of David, saying, there shall not fail thee a man to be ruler in Israel. That promise of 1 Chronicles chapter 17, verse 12, that seed line promised all the way up to Messiah. Of course, Zedekiah was the last king of Judah, man king of Judah. I look forward when Jesus returns as the king of all the kingdom at the second advent. 19. But if ye turn away and forsake my statutes and my commandments, which I have set before you, and shall go and serve other gods and worship them, verse 20, then will I pluck them, that's the people of Israel, up by the roots out of my land. You think you own some land? It's God's land, and he's loaning it to you for a while, which I have given them, and this house, referring to the temple,
which I have sanctified for my name, will I cast out of my sight. No temple, and the temple isn't what gives you salvation anyway. No building can give you salvation. Only Jesus Christ can give you salvation. And we'll make it to be a proverb and a byword among the nations. Even the heathen will see your calamity and laugh at you, is what this is saying. And this house, which is high, the temple situated on a high place on Mount Zion, shall be an astonishment to everyone that passeth by it, so that he shall say, why hath the Lord done thus unto this land and unto this house? Blessings that God can build up a nation, or if you reject him, he can reject you. And this is saying the temple will be an example to the Gentiles who walk by and see the temple in ruin after God has cast it out. Verse 22, and it shall be answered because they forsook the Lord God of their fathers, which brought them forth out of the land of Egypt, and laid hold on other gods, and worshiped them and served them. Therefore hath he brought all this evil upon them. And we're not just talking about less serious sins. We're talking about idolatry. And you know, when people worship Antichrist, that's idolatry. Worship, laid hold on other gods. People, some would say today, well, I would never have other gods. Well, sometimes people don't look at the idols of this generation. Anything that becomes more important to you than your relationship with your Heavenly Father has become an idol. I don't care whether it's your house, perhaps your bank account, a car, anything that gets in the way of your relationship with your Heavenly Father is an idol. Those who listen to false prophets are setting themselves up to be astonished. Turn to Jeremiah chapter 29 with me. Jeremiah chapter 29. Judah has gone into captivity, and where we're picking it up here, to Nebuchadnezzar, the king of Babylon. Jeremiah 29, verse 1. Now these are the words of the letter that Jeremiah the prophet sent from Jerusalem unto the residue of the elders, which were carried away captives, and to the priests, and to the prophets, and to all the people whom Nebuchadnezzar had carried away captive from Jerusalem to Babylon. The king of Babylon is a type for the Antichrist. Don't ever forget. After that Jeconiah, the king and the queen, and the eunuchs, the princes of Judah and Jerusalem, and the carpenters and the smiths were departed from Jerusalem, taken into captivity in Babylon. Now, they didn't take all the people of Judah into captivity. Notice, though, they took the cream of the crop, the military leaders, those who were princes of the tribes. They took the cream of the crop into captivity. By the hand of Elisha, the son of Shaphan, and Gemariah, the son of Hilkiah, whom Zedekiah, king of Judah, sent unto Babylon to Nebuchadnezzar, king of Babylon, saying. Now this was likely in the fourth year of Zedekiah's reign. And understand, Zedekiah is a puppet king for Nebuchadnezzar. If it weren't for Nebuchadnezzar, Zedekiah would not have any power whatsoever. Historically, it's recorded that Zedekiah went to Babylon in the fourth year of his reign as well. Verse 4, thus saith the Lord of hosts, the God of Israel, unto all that are carried away captives, whom I, the Lord speaking, have caused to be carried away from Jerusalem into Babylon. Babylon, if you translate it, means confusion. This is the letter of Jeremiah by the Lord through Jeremiah to those who were taken away captive
to Babylon. Build ye houses and dwell in them, and plant gardens and eat the fruit of them. In other words, prosper and carry on while you're in captivity. You're going to be there a while, 70 years to be exact. Take ye wives and beget sons and daughters, and take wives of your sons and give your daughters to husbands, that they may bear sons and daughters, that you may be increased there and not diminished, that you may grow stronger, not weaker. And seek the peace of the city whither I, the Lord speaking, have caused you to be carried away captives, and pray unto the Lord for it, for in the peace thereof shall ye have peace. This is saying, whatever place you end up in Babylon, pray for it to be good, that peace be upon it. In other words, don't pray for Babylon to fall, because it's not going to fall yet. It will fall in the future, but there's a matter of the 70-year captivity. For thus saith the Lord of hosts, the God of Israel, let not your prophets, these are your false prophets, and your diviners that be in the midst of you deceive you, neither hearken to your dreams which ye cause to be dreamed. Some dreams are of God. Some dreams are sour pickle dreams. And he's saying, don't listen to your sour pickle dreams. For they prophesy falsely. In the Hebrew, this is in a lie. Unto you in my name, I have not sent them, saith the Lord. For thus saith the Lord, that after 70 years be accomplished at Babylon, I will visit you and perform my good word toward you in causing you to return to this place. This is future prophecy as well. For I know the thoughts that I think toward you, saith the Lord, thoughts of peace and not of evil, to give you an expected end. 2 Peter chapter 3, verse 9, it states there that God is long-suffering. That means he's patient, not willing that any of his children would perish, but that all would come to repentance. That is God's will, that all come to repentance. Then shall ye call upon me. You're going to repent. And ye shall go and pray unto me, and I will hearken unto you. And ye shall seek me and find me. And when ye shall search for me with all your heart or with all your mind. And I will be found of you, saith the Lord. And I will turn away your captivity. And I will gather you from all the nations and from all the places whither I have driven you, saith the Lord. And I will bring you again unto the place whence I caused you to be carried away captive. God can scatter his children, or he can gather them back home. Here are the promises that if you will repent and seek me, the Lord speaking, I will hear and I will return you home. Verse 15, if ye say, ye have said, the Lord hath raised up prophets in Babylon. Now, wait a minute. What does Babylon mean? Confusion. Does that sound right, that God would raise up prophets in Babylon? Of course not. But if you say that, verse 16, know that thus saith the Lord of the king that sitteth upon the throne of David, and of all the people that dwelleth in this city, and of your brethren that are not gone forth with you into captivity, those who remained in Judah. Thus saith the Lord of hosts, behold, I will send upon them the sword, the famine, and the pestilence, and will make them vile figs that cannot be eaten. They are so evil. This made me think about the naughty figs of Jeremiah chapter 24, verse 2. Were so bad they cannot be eaten. Of course, those are the Kenites who were in Jerusalem. And I will persecute, this is the Lord speaking, them with the sword, with the famine, and with the pestilence, and will deliver them to be removed to all the kingdoms of the earth. He'll scatter them.
to be a curse and an astonishment. Here we have that word again, shamah. Consternation, confusion, and then hissing and reproach among all the nations, whither I have driven them, because they have not hearkened to my word, saith the Lord, which I sent unto them by my servants and prophets, rising up early and sending them, but you would not hear the word, saith the Lord. They didn't listen to Jeremiah and the other prophets, some of the minor prophets that God sent to this generation. They wouldn't listen to them. They prefer to listen to the false prophets who sugarcoated everything. They said, "You don't listen to Jeremiah. You're not going into captivity to the king of Babylon." That's not what God said. God said, they are going into captivity, but they wanted to hear the sugar-coated words. Today, they like the sugar-coated words of the preachers. You don't have to understand or read the book of Revelation. You're going to be gone. They give them that security blanket called the rapture theory that they're not going to face the Antichrist when everyone is going to face the Antichrist. I hope you're not in a state of confusion, that you're not amazed or astonished by the Antichrist. Confused people are easily deceived.

0: Master, Moses said, if a man die having no children, his brother shall marry his wife and raise up seed unto his brother. And indeed, that is the law. Deuteronomy chapter 25, verse 5. If a man dies and doesn't have any children, his wife goes to the man's brother. Now, there were with us seven brethren. And the first, when he had married a wife, deceased. He died. And having no issue, no children, left his wife unto his brother. Again, that is the law, Deuteronomy 25, verse 5. Likewise, the second also. Likewise, the second husband also died. And the third, and the fourth, unto the seventh. Winston Churchill, a female member of Parliament, told him one time, Mr. Churchill, if I were your wife, I would poison your tea. Mr. Churchill said, Madam, if you indeed were my wife, I would willingly drink that tea. I think this woman must have had some secret tea. I mean, she didn't go through one. She didn't go through two. She went through seven. And last of all, the woman died also. Therefore, in the resurrection, that's in other words, after all of them were dead, whose wife shall she be of the seven? For they all had her. Moses couldn't have been right in the law that he gave in Deuteronomy 25:5 because she didn't have any children by any of these seven. This is a hypothetical situation. They're trying to trip Jesus up. No such luck. Jesus answered and said unto them, you do err. You roam from the truth, not knowing the scriptures, nor the power of God. You also will err if you don't know the word of God and understand the power of your heavenly Father. For in the resurrection they neither marry nor are given in marriage, but are as the angels of God in heaven. In spiritual bodies, we're all going to be the bride of Jesus Christ. We all have the same bodies in that dispensation. But as touching the resurrection of the dead, have ye not read that which was spoken unto you by God, saying, haven't you read the word of God? He's referring to Exodus chapter 3, verse 6, and Exodus chapter 3, verse 16. That's where God said, I am the God of Abraham, and the God of Isaac, and the God of Jacob. God is not the God of the dead, but of the living. Jesus has given these Sadducees and others who listen, including us, a Bible lesson. And when the multitude heard this, they were astonished at his doctrine. They were amazed at his teaching. But when the Pharisees had heard that he had put the Sadducees to silence, they were gathered together. Now we're going to take a shot at Jesus. The outcome will be the same. Then one of them, which was a lawyer, a scripture lawyer, asked him a question, tempting him, saying, he's also trying to trip Jesus up, to trick him. Master, which is the great commandment in the law? Jesus said unto him, thou shalt love the Lord thy God with all thy heart and with all thy soul and with all thy mind. The first five commandments have to do with man's relationship with God. The second five have to do with man's relationship with man. This is the first and great commandment. 39, and the second is like unto it. Thou shalt love thy neighbor as thyself. And if you love your neighbor as yourself, you won't steal. You won't covet his wife or his property. You will do the last five of the Ten Commandments. On these two commandments, Jesus continues, hang all the law and the prophets. Moffat translates this, the whole law hangs on these two commandments. 41, While the Pharisees were gathered together, Jesus asked them, now the shoe's on the other foot. They threw asking questions, now he has a question, saying, what think ye of Christ? Whose son is he? They say unto him, the son of David. Always remember the key of David. He saith unto them, how then doth David in spirit call him Lord, saying, David was a prophet, as it's written in Acts chapter 2. The Lord said unto my Lord, sit thou on my right hand till I make thine enemies thy footstool. And he's quoting here Psalm 110, verse 1. And who is going to make the enemies of Jesus Christ his footstool? You are, his election. If David then call him Lord, how is he his son? No, the key of David, Revelation 3:7, that key that opens doors that no man can shut and shuts doors that no man can open. And no man was able to answer him a word, neither durst any man from that day forth ask him any more questions. The living, walking word was simply too much for them. In closing, not only were the words of Jesus astonishing to people, so were his actions. Turn over to Mark chapter 7 with me. Mark chapter 7, let's pick it up with verse 24. And from thence he, referring to Jesus, arose and went into the borders of Tyre and Sidon, the home of the Kenites for the most part, and entered into an house and would have no man know it. He was trying to do this secretly, but he could not be hid. His reputation was beginning to precede him. Miracle after miracle he performed. The news was getting around. But here he's making a 50-mile journey one way for one woman for this important lesson. For a certain woman whose young daughter had an unclean spirit heard of him and came and fell at his feet. She believed that Jesus could heal, could cleanse her young daughter. The woman was a Greek. She was a Gentile, a Syrophoenician. This simply means she was a Phoenician that resided in Syria as opposed to one who resided in Libya, northern Africa, by nation. And she besought him that he would cast forth the devil out of her daughter. This is an expression of faith. She believed that he could, or she wouldn't have asked. And Jesus said unto her, let the children first be filled. He's referring to Israel. For it is not meet to take the children's bread, Israel's bread, and to cast it unto the dogs, referring to the Gentiles. Now, Christ, you see, was sent to the lost tribes of Israel, not to anyone else. But after he was crucified, salvation was open to all, including the Gentiles. And she answered and said unto him, yes, Lord, yet the dogs under the table eat of the children's crumbs. She has a lot of faith. Her saying would please the Lord. And he said unto her, for this saying, go thy way. The devil is gone out of thy daughter. Your request is granted. And when she was come to her house, she found the devil gone out, and her daughter laid upon the bed, cleansed of the unclean spirit. And again, departing from the coast, the borders of Tyre and Sidon, he, referring to Jesus, came unto the Sea of Galilee, through the midst of the coast of Decapolis. This would be a 100-mile round trip to make known a very important lesson. And they bring unto him one that was deaf and had an impediment in his speech. And they beseech him to put his hand upon him. They had faith that if he would simply lay his hand on this one, that he could be healed. And he took him aside from the multitude and put his fingers into his ears, and he spit and touched his tongue. And looking up to heaven, he sighed and saith unto him, Ephphatha, that is, be opened. You know what? He can open ears and he can close ears today as well. If he has opened your ears, you should be very thankful. And straightway, that means immediately, his ears were opened. And the string of his tongue, that string placed there by Satan, the devil, was loosed, and he spake plain. And he charged them that they should tell no man. But the more he charged them, so much the more a great deal they published it. It's hard to hold back the good news, the gospel of Jesus Christ. And were beyond measure astonished, saying, he hath done all things well. He maketh both the deaf to hear and the dumb to speak. Be certain in these days, the end times, beloved, that watch who you're amazed by. Watch who you're astonished by. It's fine to be amazed at the power of Jesus Christ. Be careful, take guard that you not be astonished by the Antichrist, that astonished that causes confusion. Confusion causes people to be easily deceived. Let's go to his throne. Yahweh, Heavenly Father, we thank you for your written word, Father, the word that tells us how to be pleasing to you, Father. You have a group here, this congregation, Father, that wants to please you. Continue to open your will and reveal your will to us, Father. We will help you accomplish that will in these end times. Let everything that we do the rest of this day be a reflection of the love of Jesus Christ and to the honor and glory of your name, Father. In Jesus' precious name, amen. The Mark of the Beast on CD is our free introductory offer to you. What is the Mark of the Beast? 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As it's written in Revelation chapter 13, verse 8, many will be deceived. There is no need for you to be deceived. Christ said in Mark 13:23, behold, I have foretold you all things. 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
1: You know, his wife, his three sons, and their wives were on the ark. That's the eight souls that are spoken of, I think, in the book of Peter in the New Testament. The second possibility is that not the whole earth was flooded. It'd have to be one of those two possibilities because the races certainly survived the flood. And you don't get, it's biologically impossible for one man and his family who are all of the same race to have children who are of other races. Can't happen. Jerome or Jeremy in Nevada, thank you for your kind comments. Your question, how old was Jesus when he was crucified? I put him at 32 or 33 years old. You know, his ministry did not begin until he was approximately 30 years old and lasted probably 2 or 3 years before he was crucified. Susie in Iowa, why does God allow spiritual warfare? How do you get spiritual warfare to end for you? Well, we are at spiritual war. You see, there's enmity. That means there's difference between God and Satan. And it's irreconcilable differences. So that's the reason we are at spiritual war. When will the spiritual war end? The spiritual war will end when Satan goes into the lake of fire and not before. What I would advise you to do, Susie, is to read Ephesians chapter 6, verse 11, and the following verses, and become familiar with the gospel armor. and clothe yourself in that gospel armor. Why? Because that will allow you to stand against the fiery darts of Satan. That's how you stand against Satan in the spiritual war. Edith from Georgia. My husband argues that 10% going to the church is too much. We have been having tensions about this. I want to obey my husband, but I feel that I must obey God first, so I tithe anyway. How can I resolve this issue and stop my husband's complaining? Well, you leave a couple holes in what you're saying, Edith. My first question would be, whose income are you tithing on? And if you're tithing on your husband's income, I would stop tithing at his request. I would honor his request. If it's your income that you're tithing on, I would gently explain to your husband why tithing is important to you. You might point out if he would be receptive, Malachi chapter 3, verse 10, where God says, bring in the tithes to my house. And if you do, I will open up a window to heaven and pour out blessings upon you that you won't believe. I'm paraphrasing, of course. But again, if it's your husband's income, you need to honor his request that you not tithe 10% or any, if that's what he says. On the other hand, if it's your income, he should respect your right to tithe. AJ from Pray About It and ask God's help. God can change people's minds. I've seen it time and time again. AJ from Michigan. My question, where can I find the Song of Moses and of the Lamb? Okay, well, the Song of Moses, you'll find the title of it, is in the last verse of Deuteronomy chapter 31. And the actual song is Deuteronomy 32, verse 1 through 43. I believe the Song of the Lamb is all of the Psalms. And what's significant about the two, Revelation chapter 15, verse 3, those who overcome the Antichrist, those who don't worship him, will be singing the Song of Moses and the Song of the Lamb in joyous celebration. John in Indiana, can I obtain a certified pastor's certificate? Not from Shepherd's Chapel, you can't. You see, we have a policy of not ordaining any ministers or pastors that aren't local. Why? Because we don't have any idea what those people in Indiana, in your case, John, or California, or Florida, or wherever, are teaching. And we're not going to give them the credibility, if you will, of Shepherd's Chapel, and not knowing what they're going to do with it and what they're preaching. So only local pastors can become associate pastors of Shepherd's Chapel. I don't have a name here. Let's see here what we got. Was Jesus biologically Mary's son, or was he an embryo placed there by God? No, he was biologically her son. Luke chapter 3 will prove that, where we have the genealogy of Jesus Christ. It's the genealogy of Mary's father that's listed there. It goes all the way back through David, King David, all the way back to Adam of Genesis chapter 2. But Jesus was definitely biologically Mary's son. And we have in that, Mary, her genealogy was half of Judah and half of Levi. So we have the king line of Judah and the priest line of Levi in Mary and in Jesus as well. Marvin from Indiana, how does Pastor Murray mark his Bible for scriptures? Keep up the good work. Well, we make notes in our Bibles, and we've had people tell us that, you know, it's wrong to write in your Bible. If it's wrong to write in your Bible, boy, am I in big, big trouble with our Heavenly Father. I've had my Bible recovered two times now. And the man who recovers my Bible, he says, you know, and when you recover a Bible, you're going to lose part of where you write your notes. But he's always real careful not to mess up my notes. And he has told me a couple times, your dad and you have got more notes in your Bible than any Bible I've ever seen. But that's important for you to make references in your Bible so that when you're teaching, you can cross-reference different scripture. Beverly in Georgia, I enjoy your teaching. Keep up the good work. We're going to do it. 1 Timothy chapter 2, verse 11. Let the woman learn in silence with all subjection. May God continue to bless Shepherd's Chapel. Please explain that verse. Well, men and children should learn in silence as well. You know, when you're at church, you should keep your mouth shut. It's awfully difficult to learn something when your mouth is open. And that's what that scripture means, is learn in silence. You can't learn when you're talking. Kim from Alabama. My question to you is, if Christmas is a pagan holiday, will we be forgiven for celebrating? Well, we celebrate Christmas, December the 25th, as the conception date of Jesus Christ. And that is something to celebrate. The Word became flesh. Phyllis in Florida, studying with Pastor Arnold in Genesis this week, chapter 48, I understand that Manasseh is likely Great Britain of today. So who would you say Ephraim became? The United States of America. Taylor in Indiana, explain the creation of Satan, please, and what is the synagogue of Satan? Who does it include? Okay, good questions. The creation of Satan, you can read about it in Ezekiel chapter 28, verse 12, and the following verses. He's called the Prince of Tyrus there, but in verse 12, it states that thou sealest up the sum full of wisdom and perfect in beauty. God created Satan perfect. Everyone who worships the Antichrist is a member of the synagogue of Satan. And that's very biblical, the synagogue of Satan, which is the church of Satan, if you will. And you'll find that in Revelation 2:9 and Revelation 3:9. The only two churches that Jesus Christ found no fault with, Smyrna and Philadelphia. He said, I know you know who those say they are of our brother Judah, but do lie and are of the synagogue of Satan. He's referring to the Kenites, the descendants of Cain. Mike in Indiana, is it possible that the political system spoken of in Revelation 13 is the European Union, and could the deadly wound be Great Britain pulling out on March, and you give the date there of the year. I'm not going to do that, but that was a type for the deadly wound. You saw a ripple effect around the world. I'm out of time. I love you all a great deal because you enjoy studying our Father's Word in depth. It makes his day when he looks down and he sees you reading the letter he wrote to you, the Bible. We are brought to you by your tithes and offerings. If we've helped you, help us keep coming to you and to reach out to others who are lost in this world of darkness. One thing that's most important, and it's this, you stay in his word every day. Every day in your Father's word is a good day, even with trouble. You know why? Jesus is the living word.
2: 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Once again, that's Shepherd's Chapel, P.O. 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We invite you to join us for the next in-depth Bible study each weekday at the same time. Thank you for watching today's program, and God bless you. Genesis 1:46, the first six chapters in God's Word. The world that was. Did you realize there was a world age before this one? Same old world, different age. The creation itself. When were the races created? You see, all the races were created separately, and you'll find that documented in these particular CDs. How and what was the sin in the garden? It will be discussed in this series also. This is a must for the serious Bible scholar, for if you do not understand how it was in the beginning, you certainly will never understand the end. I think you will find this series very rewarding and certainly will answer questions that no doubt you have always wondered about. Genesis 1:46. Hey, I know you're going to enjoy this series.

0: Welcome to the Shepherd's Chapel Network Family Bible Study Hour with Pastor Dennis Murray. Wisdom is understanding God's Word. Pastor Murray's unique teaching approach brings God's Word alive with meaning as he takes you on a chapter-by-chapter, verse-by-verse study of God's letter to you, the Bible. And now, here is Pastor Dennis Murray.
1: Good day to you. God bless you. Welcome to Shepherd's Chapel. Welcome to this family Bible study hour. Ready to get back into our Father's Word here at the chapel. We're going to pick it up today, Numbers chapter 3, verse 40. We invite you to open your Bible and join us. We'd love to have you. In our last lecture, we ended with the numbering of the Levites from 1 month old and upwards. And at the time, there were 22,000. Now, what's happening here is that from the time that the death angel passed over Egypt and took the firstborn of everyone except those who had the blood of the lamb on their doorpost, meaning the Israelites for the most part. But the death angel took the firstborn, and at that time God claimed the firstborn of Israel, the males, to serve in the tabernacle. And and what's going on here, though, is he's decided to not take the firstborn of the tribes of Israel, all 12 tribes, but the Levites, all of the Levites, to serve in the tabernacle. And so we've got the number, the Levites numbered. Now it's time to number the 1 month old and upward of the firstborn of the rest of the tribes of Israel to see if there's a difference, which the difference would have to be redeemed, which is the case as we'll see today. So let's ask that word of wisdom with that introduction from the Lord, and we always are careful to give him the praise, and we ask you to open eyes, open ears this day, Father. We pick it up, Numbers chapter 3, verse 40, and it reads, "And the Lord said unto Moses, Number all the firstborn of the males of the children of Israel from a month old and upward." Now these are all the tribes with the exception of the Levites. "And take the number of their names." The Lord said, "I'll take the Levites instead of the firstborn." Verse 41. "And thou shalt take the Levites for me," the Lord speaking, "I am the Lord, instead of," or in lieu of, "all the firstborn among the children of Israel, and the cattle of the Levites, instead of all the firstlings among the cattle of the children of Israel." Now the human beings, the month old and upward, will be exchanged head for head. Excuse me, the cattle, not so. God decided to accept the cattle of the Levites in place of the firstborn of the cattle of the rest of the 12 tribes. Nothing is said about numbering those on either the Levites or the other, but as it states here, we're just going to swap the cattle of the Levites for the firstlings of the cattle of the other tribes of Israel. Verse 42. "And Moses numbered, as the Lord commanded him, all the firstborn among the children of Israel." Verse 43. "And all the firstborn males by the number of names from a month old and upward of those that were numbered of them were 22,273. 22,273. And as we ended our last lecture, which was verse 39, obviously, we had 22,000 of the 1 month old and upward of the Levites. We have 273 more from a month old of the firstborn of the rest of the tribes of Israel. Those are going to have to be redeemed, as we'll see in the next few verses. Verse 44. "And the Lord spake unto Moses, saying, take the Levites instead of all the firstborn among the children of Israel, and the cattle of the Levites instead of their cattle, the firstborn of their cattle. And the Levites shall be mine, I am the Lord. And the purpose of them taking the Levites was to perform the work in and around the sanctuary, caring for the utensils and the furniture of the sanctuary, and also making sure that the due reverence to the Lord, Yahweh, was given by the people. So a lot of work to do in and around the sanctuary, and we're going to see that work assigned out, divvied out, if you will, to who was responsible for accomplishing the work in chapter 4, verse 46. For those that are to be redeemed, in other words, to be bought back, of the 273, the 273, of the firstborn of the children of Israel, which are more than the Levites, 273 still owed to the Lord. 47, thou shalt even take 5 shekels apiece by the pole or by the head and of the 273. In other words, after the shekel of the sanctuary shalt thou take them. The shekel is 20 gerahs. And there was a, besides the shekel of the sanctuary, in later times, you would have what was called the shekel of the king. This was the price, 5 shekels was the price established for the firstborn males that were to be redeemed in Leviticus chapter 27. And again, that was established to redeem the firstborn male. Either if they didn't do that, then they dedicated the child to the service of the sanctuary and left him with the priest, the Levites. Verse 48, and thou shalt give the money wherewith the odd number of them, the 273, is to be redeemed unto Aaron and to his sons to go into the treasuries of the tabernacle. And there were two treasuries of the of Solomon's temple, if you're familiar with the book of Chronicles. But this was, of course, would be used for the operation and the maintenance of the sanctuary. Verse 49, and Moses took the redemption money of, or from, better, them that were over and above them that were redeemed by the Levites, 273. Times 5 shekels per head, 1,365 shekels of silver to be collected from the Israelites and placed into the treasuries of the tabernacle. Verse 50, of the firstborn of the children of Israel took he the money, 1,365 shekels after the shekel of the sanctuary. Verse 51 to conclude chapter 3, and Moses gave the money of them that were redeemed unto Aaron and to his sons, the priest, in other words, according to the word of the Lord, as the Lord commanded Moses. Now you might ask, well, these people just came out of bondage to the Egyptians. Where did they get silver and gold? Well, when they left Egypt, Exodus chapter 12, verses 35 and 36, God instructed them, and it's translated in the King James Version Bible, that they borrow silver, gold, and precious stones from the Egyptians, jewels, etc. And actually, when you think about it, they had been in Egypt for some 400 years. When they came out of Egypt, they were 2.1 million strong, by my estimation. That's a lot of free labor for Pharaoh and those who the Israelites were enslaved to, who were in bondage to. So they had some silver and gold at the time that Moses, when he went up to Mount Sinai to receive the Ten Commandments. What did he find the people doing when he came down from Sinai? Well, they had taken their gold or some of it and melted it and engraved a golden calf to worship. So some of the gold they had used for good purposes in this case, some of it was used for bad purposes in the case of creating the idol to worship. Now in chapter 4, we're going to see the order of the Levitical service. Again, up to chapter 10, verse 10, we have God preparing Israel at Mount Sinai to move out, to break camp and start moving toward the promised land. And he's leaving nothing to chance, everything organized and disciplined in the kingdom of God. Now, in chapter 3, we had the Levitical families listed by birth. In other words, Gershon was the oldest, Kohath the middle, and Merari the youngest sons of Levi. And we're going to see a little different order of the families listed in chapter 4, and I believe it's due to the sacredness of the responsibilities that they were given in and around the temple. And more, I'll explain as we work our way through chapter 4 what I mean by that. Chapter 4, book of Numbers, verse 1, and it reads, "And the Lord spake unto Moses and unto Aaron, saying," verse 2, "Take the sum of the sons of Kohath from among the sons of Levi after their families by the house of their fathers." Kohath, the second oldest son of Levi, to Gershon being the oldest, yet he's listed first here. Again, we'll see that it's due to the sacredness of the work that they were to perform. Verse 3, "From 30 years old and upward, even until 50 years old, all that enter into the host." This word host is signifies military service, and we're talking about the army of the Lord here. 50 years old, all that enter into the host to do the work in the tabernacle of the congregation. Now, you could be confused by this 30 years, because in chapter 8, verse 24, it will be 25 years old. But if you have a companion Bible, you're fortunate. You have a note in your companion column on this particular verse mentioning this. And Bullinger points out that actually they started a probation period, or an apprenticeship, you could think of it, at the age of 25. But they studied for 5 years before they actually entered into the service and were part of the numbering or the counting of heads at 30 years old. Now, at the age of 50, you might say, well, that's pretty young to retire. It would be a very young age to retire. And actually, the priest did not retire at the age of 50. They simply were not required to do the physical labor any longer. They still were available for counsel, things of that nature, but the arduous work of taking down the tabernacle, the boards, the pillars, of the sockets, and carrying the Ark of the Covenant in the case of the Kohathites, they were no longer required to do that after the age of 50, but they weren't put out to pasture completely at the age of 50. Now, at the time of David, in 1 Chronicles chapter 23, verse 24, the number, at the instruction of God, the age of service for the Levites was dropped to 20 years old and above, to the age of 50. Why? Well, I believe it's because that no longer did they have to disassemble the tabernacle, carry it or transport it to the new location, and then reconstruct the tabernacle. the Solomon's temple was a permanent structure, and no longer were they required to do the physical work of tearing the tabernacle down and reestablishing it. So they could go into the service younger at 20 years old. Verse 4, "This shall be the service of the sons of Kohath in the tabernacle of the congregation about the most holy things." And here I mentioned the sacredness of what the Kohathites are responsible for, and we'll see what those are in the next several verses. Verse 5, "And when the camp setteth forward, Aaron shall come, and his sons," the priests in other words, "and they shall take down the covering veil and cover the ark of the testimony with it." And this is the veil that separated the inner court from the Holy of Holies. But note, the Kohathites weren't to do this. The priest, Aaron, and his sons were to prepare the Ark of the Covenant and other pieces of furniture, we'll see, before the Kohathites were to come in. Had the Kohathites just marched right on into the Holy of Holies, God would have struck them dead, and we'll see why. He gave them warning in this very chapter and later verses. Now this veil, you know, at this time there were only less than a handful of people who were allowed to go into the Holy of Holies to do this. And we were talking Aaron, Eleazar, and Ithamar were the only priests at this time. Everyone else was forbidden from even thinking about entering into the Holy of Holies. I don't know about you, but I'm glad that one of the first things that Jesus did after the crucifixion was he went to heaven and he rent that veil from top to bottom. And what does that mean? That means that you and me have the right to approach God through prayer ourselves at any time. We're not prohibited from approaching him in the Holy of Holies because of what Jesus did in rending that veil. And verse 6, "And shall put thereon the covering of badger skins, and shall spread over it a cloth wholly," or completely, "of blue, and shall put in the staves thereof." Now, a couple things on this verse. Let's start with the first. Badger is an unclean animal. There's no way. That would be like putting swine skin over the Ark of the Covenant. You would not do that. No way, shape, or form. This badger skin, it had to be a furry animal. I believe, and several other scholars will back me up on this, that it was some type of antelope, which is a clean animal. But no way would you take an unclean animal and cover God's throne with it. The blue, always symbolic of royalty, doesn't get any more royal than our Heavenly Father's throne. Now in Exodus chapter 25, verse 15, when the instructions for the Ark of the Covenant were given to Moses, we learn that the poles, or the staves, which were run through the rings along the edge of the Ark of the Covenant so that it could be carried, were to remain in the Ark of the Covenant. So when it states the last phrase here, "they put in the staves," obviously they had to remove the staves before they covered it with the veil, first of all, and then with the antelope hide. And the purpose of that, of course, to protect it from the elements as they were moving it. But after all that was done, then they placed the staves or the poles back through the rings so that the Kohathites then could come in, pick it up, and transport it. Verse 7, "And upon the table of the showbread they shall spread a cloth of blue," royalty, "and put thereon the dishes, and the spoons and the bowls and covers to cover with all, and the continual bread shall be thereon. The showbread table, the showbread in the Hebrew tongue, actually, if you translate it, means bread of the face. And it was the way that the priest could approach God's face through the showbread. And it was replaced when they were in camp and later in the Solomon's temple. Weekly, the showbread would be eaten by the priest, and fresh showbread baked and placed on the table of showbread. But all these spoons, bowls, all utensils that were utilized, and all of this wasn't by Moses' design. It was by the design of God and given to Moses in Exodus chapter 25 and the following chapters. Verse 8, and they shall spread upon them a cloth of scarlet, this being crimson, again royalty indicated, and cover the same with a covering of badger skins, and shall put in the staves thereof. Again, the badger skin, it would not have been badger as we know a badger today. That's an unclean animal. Had to have been a species of antelope. Verse 9, and they, this being the sons of Aaron, the priests, shall take a cloth of blue and cover the candlestick, this is the menorah, of the light, and his lamps, and his tongs, and his snuff dishes, and all the oil vessels thereof wherewith they ministered unto it. These instructions for the menorah given to Moses in Exodus chapter 31, verse 40. And God then provided him with artisans to take the instructions from Moses and craft these pieces of furniture. Now, a candlestick, it's changed considerably from what we would consider a candle today. We would consider a candle today to be a wax object with a wick in the center. And when you light the wick at the top, it burns and melts the wax that runs down the side and puts out light. That's not what the candlestick was at this time. What they did was they took bowls and filled them with oil, olive oil, and placed the wick actually in the bowl. And then you lit the wicks. But from time to time, they had to, for example, when they broke camp, you obviously wouldn't want to leave the oil burning in the wicks as you transport it, or as you cover it to be transported. So what they would, the snuff dishes and the tongs were utilized to quench out the fire of the wick, and then they would prepare the candlestick to be transported or cleaned or the oil replenished if the camp wasn't being broken. Verse 10. And they shall put it and all the vessels thereof within a covering of badger skins, again, antelope or some other clean animal, and shall put it upon a bar. And, Moffat translates this bar a stretcher, like you would use for transporting an injured person. I don't think stretcher. I think all of the table of the showbread, the golden altar, and other parts had the rings in through at various locations so that the poles or staves could be run through the rings, and then the Kohathites would bear the furniture on their shoulders. Now, we're going to see the Gershonites and the Merarites are given wagons and oxen to transport their responsibilities, parts of the tabernacle. Not so with the Kohathites. They were to actually bear these pieces of furniture on their shoulders. And you might say, well, that would be a long day, and it would be a long day, but when we get to the numbering later in our next lecture probably of the Kohathites, you're going to see that there were enough of them that, you know, if you had four Kohathites on each side of the Ark of the Covenant, for example. You're talking eight Kohathites, eight men. And that with the number, the total number of Kohathites, it would be easy for them to relieve one another from time to time. You wouldn't expect a man to carry a heavy object all day long on a march. What would happen is they would go for probably an hour and then swap out, get fresh backs, fresh legs, and that's how they would move when they were marching all day long. And let's have the next verse, please. And that was verse 11. And upon the golden altar, this is the altar of incense burning, they shall spread a cloth of blue and cover it with a covering of badger skins and shall put to the staves thereof. Remember, these are all God's instructions. Verse 1 states as much, all orderly and disciplined. And they shall take all the instruments of ministry wherewith they minister in the sanctuary and put them in a cloth of blue and cover them with a covering of badger skins and shall put them on a bar, well covered and protected for the journey. Verse 13, and they shall take away the ashes from the altar. Now this is a different altar, this being the altar of burnt offering, and spread a purple cloth thereon. Now the altar of burnt offering at this time, the time of the law, was utilized to offer burnt offerings. You had also sin offerings, which at that time was the way that man atoned for sins. And of course, today we don't atone our sins with sacrifices, blood sacrifices. The blood of Jesus Christ on the cross atones our sins today. The ashes of the burnt offering were considered holy. They would have had to have been removed, taken outside the camp, and placed in a clean

place and left there. Verse 14, and they shall put upon it, this being the altar of burnt offering, all the vessels thereof wherewith they minister about it, even the censers, the flesh hooks, and the shovels, and the basins, these are bowls, all the vessels of the altar, and they shall spread upon it a covering of badger skins, and put to the staves of it. In other words, through rings down the side, and then it would be carried on the shoulders of the Kohathites. All these flesh hooks were used to, when something was being, an offering was being boiled or sodden, as it's translated in the King James Version Bible, the flesh hooks were used to take the priest portion of something that was being boiled, an offering. Also, there's one item that's not mentioned here that's very closely associated with everything else mentioned here. The altar, the censers, the flesh hooks, the shovels, the basins. In Exodus chapter 30, verse 18, we have a implement called a copper laver. And it's thought that it's excluded here because it was not being copper. It was not necessary to protect it from the elements. Therefore, it was simply carried without a covering. Verse 15, and when Aaron and his sons have made an end of covering the sanctuary and all the vessels of the sanctuary, as the camp is to set forward, after that, only after that, the sons of Kohath shall come to bear it, but they shall not touch any holy thing, lest they die. These things are the burden of the sons of Kohath in the tabernacle of the congregation. And do you think God meant what he said? Well, he always means what he says. And there was an instance in 2 Samuel chapter 6, the same event recorded in 1 Chronicles chapter 13. And what happened was the Ark of the Covenant fell into the hand of the Philistines. And after a year of them having it and being struck with hemorrhoids and being struck with all kinds of plagues, they decided they wanted to return the Ark of the Covenant to Israel. What did they do? Well, they placed it on an ox cart and drove it back into the land of Israel. Well, at the time, David was trying to bring the Ark back into, or I should say not back, but to Jerusalem, because it had not been there before, is the reason I corrected myself. But when they were bringing the ark from Kirjath-Jearim the first time, Uzzah, an unqualified Levite because he didn't even know the law enough, but as they crossed a low place, they put the ark, first of all, on an ox cart like the Philistines brought it. You shouldn't do that. The Kohathites were to bear the Ark of the Covenant on their shoulders. But Uzzah, when they went through this low part, the oxen stumbled and the Ark of the Covenant almost fell off of the cart. And Uzzah reached forth his hand to steady the Ark of the Covenant, and God struck him dead. David and all the rest of the people were very upset with God. What did they do wrong? Well, they decided, well, we need to give the law, the Pentateuch, a read and determine what it is we did wrong. They figured out what it was, and they were successful in bringing it up on the second attempt. Verse 16, and to the office, or the charge, of Eleazar, the son of Aaron, the priest, pertaineth the oil, this being the olive oil, for the light, the menorah, the candlestick, and the sweet incense for the altar, the golden altar of incense offering, and the daily meat offering, which is a morning sacrifice and an evening sacrifice, and the anointing oil, and the oversight of all the tabernacle, and of all that therein is in the sanctuary and in the

0: Eleazar's son there, Phinehas, being very zealous for the Lord. What had happened was the Moabites seduced Israel into worshiping Baal and making sacrifice to him. God sent a plague among the people. Phinehas witnessed an Israelite man taking a Moabitess woman into his tent, into the rear quarters, the sleeping quarters, and he caught them in the very act of intercourse and ran them both through with the javelin. His zealousness for the Lord caused God to stop the plague, and also the reward for Eleazar's family and Phinehas' descendants was that the high priesthood was to remain in their seed line rather than Ithamar's seed line from that time forward. And we got a short message. We'll ask you to take listen to this short message, please.
1: 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You need to know what the Mark of the Beast is. As it's written in Revelation chapter 13, verse 8, many will be deceived. Christ said in Mark 13, 23, "Behold, I have foretold you all things." Jesus indeed told us how not to be deceived, and Pastor Arnold Murray takes you on a step-by-step study of God's Word concerning this critical subject. 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Box 416, Gravett, Arkansas, 72736. Don't be deceived by Satan.
0: Welcome back. We're glad you could join back with us. Let's have the 800 number, please. 800-643-4645. That number good throughout Puerto Rico, the U.S., and Canada. If you have a biblical question that you'd like to pose to be answered on the air, possibly, feel free to call that 800 number and leave your question. We do ask that you hold questions concerning individuals by name, denominations, organizations by name. We teach God's Word in a positive manner. Throwing out negative about others by name really serves no purpose. We won't do it. We teach God's Word in a positive manner and let the chips fall where they may. If you're listening by shortwave radio or studying via the internet somewhere around the world that can't use that 800 number, your announcer at the end of the hour will give you our mailing address. Quite all right to mail your questions in, being the point. Got a prayer request? We can do away with the telephone number. You don't need a telephone. You don't need paper and pencil and a mailing address. Talk to your Heavenly Father. He's there for you 24/7. It's like there's a telephone line that he established between each of his children and himself. And unlike your normal land telephone line, the more you use the line of communication to your Heavenly Father, the less it's going to cost you. And I'm talking about on Judgment Day. Repent of your sins often. That's the way, the beauty of Christianity is that you don't have to carry around a load of sin, a load of guilt. You can pray and repent of your sins. Your slate is wiped clean and you have a fresh start to start anew. We do have these prayer requests. Father, we come united as one in the name of your Son, Jesus Christ. We ask you to look upon these, Father. You know their needs. Problem marriages, financial difficulties, Father, you know, if it is your will, a special blessing on each of these. And we also remember our military troops who are in harm's way around the world, Father. Watch over, guide, direct, touch, heal in Yeshua Jesus' precious name. Amen and thank you, Father. All right, let's get to some questions and see what's on the mind of folks. First up today, we have Michael in Indiana. I want to know what pastor's opinion about the book of Enoch. And I think we just had that question recently. It's okay to read anything. We don't offer the Book of Enoch in our library, and that tells you what we think of the Book of Enoch, but there's nothing wrong with you reading anything. The key is to make sure that you're mature enough in God's Word and knowledgeable enough in God's Word when you're reading the works of men, which the Book of Enoch is, that you're able to align it with God's Word. And if it doesn't align with God's Word, beware. Jesse in Kentucky, where is it in the Bible for a man to wear long hair? And you're probably thinking of 1 Corinthians chapter 11, verse 14, where Paul first warns women that they need to have a covering over their head, because it states in verse 10, I believe it is, of chapter 11, because of the angels. And he's talking about the fallen angels that were here on earth in Genesis chapter 6. They were attracted to the daughters of Adam. They went into them. Children were the result. They're coming back. And Revelation chapter 12, verse 6, and the following verses, Michael and his angels war with Satan and his angels, which are the fallen angels. Michael prevails and boots them out of heaven onto earth. Well, that's fine for heaven, but woe unto you on earth is what it states in chapter 12 of Revelation. That's correct, chapter 12. This refers to a very specific period of time, and that's when the angels are there. But it also goes on, back to your question about the long hair, they're going to be looking for women and pretty boys with long hair, which would even be more of an abomination to our Heavenly Father. So that's the warning concerning the long hair. Michael in West Virginia, when the two witnesses come back, are they in the spiritual body or in a flesh body as a woman? I don't understand your last part. Revelation chapter 11, verse 11, the spirit of life from God entered into them, and they stood up upon their feet. This was after having been dead for 3 days. I think their flesh will be transfigured as Jesus's flesh was transfigured, as Elijah most likely was transfigured, and so on. Michael in West Virginia, is baptism required for salvation? Most people incorrectly teach John chapter 3, verse 5, where it states that you must be born of water. They both teach that that's talking about baptism, and it's not. It's talking about being born in the flesh. What's the first thing that happens before a child is born? When the mother's water breaks. So being born of water means being born in the flesh, as opposed to the fallen angels who refused to be born of woman as God intended and left their habitation. Jude chapter 1 verse 6 will document, and that is for that they're already judged as well, that they will not enter the kingdom of God. Back to your question, is it required to be baptized? I doubt that the male factor, the criminal that was crucified on a cross beside Jesus Christ, had been baptized. But Jesus said unto him, this day I will see you in paradise. Because why? Because that criminal believed on Jesus Christ. Julie in California, can you give scripture pertaining to anointing and ordering out evil spirits? Well, I sure can. James chapter 5, verse 14. If you're not familiar with the practice of anointing, it is very clear in the King James Version Bible. It states that if any of you is sick, gather the elders and anoint. And what do you anoint with? You anoint with the oil of our people, a practice that was practiced in the Old Testament for centuries and centuries. Further, the name Christ in the Greek language is Christos, and it means the anointed one. So, you know, Jesus gave us power over unclean spirits, back to your question, evil spirits, in Mark chapter 6, verse 7, and in Luke chapter 10, verses 17 and 18. And someone who is possessed with an evil spirit is sick. So the practice mentioned in James chapter 5, verse 14 would be very appropriate. Also, if you are going to attempt to cleanse someone of an evil spirit, you want to make absolutely sure that you don't forget to do it in the name of Jesus Christ. In His name is where the power to order evil spirits, familiar spirits out is. Robert in South Carolina, Melchizedek, whom Abraham spoke to, was he considered as God Almighty, the one and only true God? Melchizedek of Hebrews chapter 7, verse 1 and the following verses is none other than Jesus Christ. That is why Jesus could say in John chapter 8, verse 56, that Abraham rejoiced to see my day. That was in Genesis chapter, the chapter escapes me, but in Genesis, Melchizedek appeared before Abraham, and Abraham paid tithes to him. But Jesus in John 8:56 said, Abraham rejoiced to see my day. And the Kenites that were there present said, well, you're not 50 years old yet, even. How can you say Abraham rejoiced to see your day? And that's when Jesus said, verily, verily, before Abraham was, I am. Miguel in Texas, where do we go when we die? Well, it depends on if you're talking about your flesh or your spirit. Miguel, as we die, the spirit steps out of the flesh. Ecclesiastes chapter 12, verses 6 and 7 tells that the flesh returns to the earth from which it came. That's why when at a funeral they say ashes to ashes, dust to dust, earth to earth. But follow up in Ecclesiastes chapter 12, verse 7, and it states there, the spirit returns to God from which it came. 2 Corinthians chapter 5, verses 7 and 8 states to be absent from the body is to be present with the Lord. So that's where everybody goes when they die. Why do they go to be with the Lord? Well, He's the judge, and that's where judgment will occur. Isabel in North Carolina, where in the Bible does it say who wrote the Hebrew in the Bible? Okay, well, and of course most of you know the Old Testament is written in Hebrew, except for a few chapters in that are written in the Chaldee dialect. But take the first five books of the the Bible, the Pentateuch, and read the title, and you'll learn that the first book of Moses, otherwise called Genesis, Exodus, the second book of Moses. If you have a companion Bible, the introduction to each chapter in the Old Testament tells you sometimes a factual who the author was, the writer was, sometimes an educated guess as to who the writer was. But if you believe 2 Timothy chapter 3, verse 16, you know that all Scripture is given by the inspiration of God. And my point that it doesn't really matter which man God utilized to write the chapter. It's His inspiration. Glenda in Nevada, is there any proof of women being pastors or a prophet? in the Bible, what would the name of the CD I could get to prove this be? And I'll order Women of the Bible, CD number 30760. Also, Pastor Arnold Murray did a follow-up to that particular message, Revisiting Women of the Bible, which is CD 31286. But and to answer your question, yes, there are specific instances and very documental, easily documented proof that there were women prophetesses in God's Word. Miriam, the sister to Moses and Aaron, is called a prophetess in Exodus chapter 15, verse 20. Deborah, the judge of Israel, is called a prophetess in Judges chapter 4, verse 4. And last but not least in the Old Testament, Huldah, 2 Kings chapter 22, verse 14, is called a prophetess. Not just in the Old Testament, Philip's four daughters were all virgins, and they are all called prophetesses in the New Testament. And I'll throw one more fact at you. In the book of Joel in chapter 2, which is mentioned in Acts chapter 2, when God's elect speak that cloven tongue language that everyone will understand, your sons and your daughters will prophesy, it states in Joel chapter 2 and Acts chapter 2. Claudia in Texas. If God anoints you and gives you a gift of a thing, does that mean he gives you the anointing to do that one thing? Is there more than one gift he wants you to do? Well, the best scripture, Claudia, I think, is concerning spiritual gifts. You'll find in 1 Corinthians chapter 12. And there are many gifts that God can give, spiritual gifts. And no, he's not got just one that he gives to each person. Many people have multiple gifts. Why do people use the word Holy Spirit more than Holy Ghost? They mean the same thing. Well, to me, I prefer the Holy Spirit over the Holy Ghost, although that's the way it's translated most often in the New Testament of the King James Version Bible. But what is the Holy Spirit? It's the Spirit of God. And to me, the Spirit of God has a lot better connotation than the ghost of God. Ghost has a somewhat of a negative connotation. Sylvia in Virginia. Please tell me, where do you feel that Jesus will reign after the millennium? Well, I don't have to tell you what I feel. I can tell you what I know because it's scriptural. Number one, he returns to the Mount of Olives, which is written in Acts chapter 1 in the New Testament, Zechariah chapter 14 in the Old. He returns to the Mount of Olives, which is Jerusalem. In Revelation chapter 21, verse 22, John, who is the writer of Revelation, was taken in the Spirit to the Lord's day. He was given a peek into the eternity, and he states that of Jerusalem, I saw no temple therein, because the Lord God Almighty and the Lamb were the temple thereof. That is where Jesus Christ will reign along with God Almighty forever and ever throughout the eternity. Darnell in Tennessee, the Bible says we won't know the date or time when Jesus comes back, but will we know the season and how many seasons will there be? Well, the lesson to learn is that you don't want to be harvested out of season. In Revelation chapter 6, verse 13, it speaks of untimely figs. That's part of the parable of the fig tree. And what untimely figs means is that they're harvested out of season. And this, think spiritually, what it's talking about is that if you are harvested before it's time for Jesus to return, you've been harvested out of season. And who comes before Jesus? The Antichrist. And so that's the lesson of knowing the season, is you want to make sure that you're not harvested out of season, so that when Jesus returns, he finds you spiritually in bed with the Antichrist. Rowena in Michigan, thank you very much for your television program. Thank you and your staff for your untiring efforts to reach people like me who want more clarity about God's Word. And thank you for that witness. Your question, I learned from our evangelist in our church that God created us composing of three elements, body, soul, and spirit. Is it also true with you? If so, what happens when a person dies? I heard Pastor Arnold Murray say that the body goes back to dust and the spirit goes back to the Creator. What happens to the soul? Well, the spirit is, I like to think of it as the intellect of your soul. So your spirit and your soul are inseparable. And we answered another question about death. I'll let that stand. In Hebrews chapter 10, 26, it says, "For if we sin willfully, after that we have received the knowledge of truth, there remaineth no more sacrifice for sins." Does this mean that those who receive Jesus as their personal Savior and then sin and not repent lose the opportunity for everlasting life? No, you're confused. Hebrews chapter 10, verse 26 is talking about the unforgivable sin, which is for one of God's elect to blaspheme the Holy Spirit. That means that they refuse the Holy Spirit to speak through them when they're delivered up before the synagogues of Satan, Revelation 2:9, Revelation 3:9. And what Hebrews chapter 10, verse 26 is saying is that if you commit the unforgivable sin, there is no sacrifice, there is no forgiveness, there is no atonement for that sin. That's why it's called the unforgivable sin. Ronald in Tennessee, I have a question. Does Jesus Christ have medication in heaven, or does he use his powers to heal the sick ones? Also, I watch your program every week. I am new at this, but I love your program a lot, and I do love Jesus Christ a lot. Well, God bless you. We're glad you're joining us. Revelation 22, verse 2 is in the eternity. Read that, and you'll find that there's a tree of life in the eternity. There was one in the Garden of Eden too. His name was Jesus Christ. It's one and the same in Revelation 22. And that tree bears 12 manner of fruit every month, and the leaves are for healing of the nations. So that is the natural cure for all illness, anxiety, pain in the eternity. I'm out of time. I love you all a great deal because you enjoy studying God's Word in depth. How do I know you do? Because you're still watching this program. It makes God's day when he looks down and he sees you studying the letter he wrote to you, the Bible. We are brought to you by your tithes and offerings. If we've helped you, help us keep coming to you. Won't you do that? Most important this, though, you stay in his Word every day. Every day in your Father's Word is a good day, even with trouble. Do you know why? It's because Jesus is the living Word.
1: 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If you would like to receive more information concerning Shepherd's Chapel, you may request our free introductory offer. Our introductory offer contains the Mark of the Beast CD, our monthly newsletter with a written Bible study, a CD catalog, and a list of written reference works available through Shepherd's Chapel. 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You may also request our introductory offer by writing to Shepherd's Chapel, P.O. Box 416, Gravette, Arkansas, 72736. Once again, that's Shepherd's Chapel, P.O. Box 416, Gravette, Arkansas, 72736. We invite you to join us for the next in-depth Bible study each weekday at the same time. Thank you for watching today's program, and God bless you.

The book of Deuteronomy. The law was given as our schoolmaster. Have you been to school on God's Word? Certainly one way to go there is to study the book of Deuteronomy. Probably the most exciting thing that Deuteronomy has to offer for you is that great song of Moses, that those that overcome the false Messiah in the end generation will be singing. The law itself being the schoolmaster that keeps us out of trouble in these flesh bodies. Again, an education in taming that part of you that oftentimes needs taming through the old schoolmaster, that great book, Deuteronomy, the law, and its set ways of keeping you from harm's way even in this generation. You're going to enjoy it.

0: Welcome to the Shepherd's Chapel Network Family Bible Study Hour with Pastor Arnold Murray. Wisdom is understanding God's Word. Pastor Murray's unique teaching approach brings God's Word alive with meaning as he takes you on a chapter-by-chapter, verse-by-verse study of God's letter to you, the Bible. And now here is Pastor Arnold Murray.
1: Good day to you. God bless you. Say welcome to the Shepherd's Chapel. Welcome to this family Bible study hour. Back in our Father's Word, Paul aboard a ship of Alexandria. That's a huge grain ship, taking grain from the Nile and other places right into Italy. And these vessels were quite large, but here they've been 14 days going from port of Haven, which was not a good winter place, no liberty there, nothing there. They wanted to make it around just a little further to a good liberty town to winter. They missed it, the wind, a hurricane hit them, and here they've been drifting 14 days in a terrible storm. And Paul has been visited by the Lord's angel, the angel of the Lord, and still Paul knows Christ said, you're going to Rome. So it doesn't matter how the wind blows or who tries to stop him or who imprisons him, he's going to Rome because the Father has spoken. And the old ship, after 14 days of it shaking around and they've got it girded up in this wind with maybe just a little jib out front to keep her along the straight and narrow. And in these 14 days of drifting from where they hit the storm there out of the port there at Haven, you would come to Malta, and that's where they're going to end up. But Paul, being visited by the Father, said, be of good cheer, and you need to take on a little food for your health's sake, because they've already dropped out anchors. They're about to make ground, land, and if they hit the rocks, they're in bad shape. Real bad shape. So here they go. We know they're right at Malta. They don't, but we'll pick it up in chapter 27. Let's pick it up with verse 35 if we may. Word of wisdom from our Father, and here it reads, verse 35. And when he had thus spoken, he took bread after telling them to consume some